0: towards McCollision on the Yellowhead eastbound before 121 Street. With that, we have delays back towards St. Albert Trail, so nothing more than our usual construction delays, but definitely keep your eyes peeled for that issue as you make your way through. Otherwise, things are getting pretty quiet throughout the rest of the city. Still going to find some lingering construction delays on 170th and 178th Street, southbound by 87th Avenue. And some minor slowdowns on the White Mud eastbound as we turn around Twilliger Corner. 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Conditions in the app. From the Global One Traffic Center, I'm Jackson McNulty.
1: Thank you, Jackson. Elections Alberta says a petition calling for a ban on new coal mining in the Rocky Mountains, spearheaded by musician and activist Corb Lund, has failed. David Augustine with more.
2: The Waternaut Coal Initiative needed almost 178,000 signatures to force Premier Danielle Smith's government to consider passing a law banning new coal mining or send it to a province-wide referendum. 3 weeks ago, Lund delivered what he said were more than enough names to force the issue. Smith kiboshed the possibility of including an anti-coal mining question on the province's October 19th referendum, saying last month it was too late to get it on the ballot. Elections Alberta says 196,000 valid signatures were counted, but only 172,000 were verified. It says some signatures were rejected because they were missing contact information to verify them. David Augustine, The Canadian Press.
1: The mayor of Bruderheim, northeast of Eppington, where Premier Danielle Smith's proposed pipeline to the BC coast would begin, says the town is cautiously optimistic that it might become a reality. But Ronald E. Wasiuk says they're not getting their hopes up quite yet. He says they'll be ecstatic if shovels eventually break ground, saying the town is more than ready to welcome new workers and families into the community.
3: If it brings new families to our community, we're ready for them. We have a K-6 school, which is wonderful. We got a great little center here to set up a family. So if that brings us, businesses and possibly families, I mean, we're ecstatic and we'll welcome with open arms.
1: Smith announced Thursday that her government had submitted its proposal to Ottawa's Major Projects Office. The estimated cost is between $35 billion and $44 billion. Alberta's opposition NDP leader says Premier Danielle Smith needs to be honest about how much taxpayers could be shelling out for the proposed pipeline. Alberta's signature summer parade turned into a pseudo-referendum on its premier today, with competing cheers and jeers for Premier Danielle Smith. Smith was in the passenger seat of a horse-drawn carriage weaving through downtown for the Calgary Stampede Parade. Some cheered as she passed, while others booed. Daryl Siemens was among the vocal supporters of the premier within the throngs of parade attendees and referenced her decision to hold a referendum considering separation this fall.
4: Well, like that, she's just standing up for what she feels that the citizens of Alberta deserve, to hear from both sides of the whole debate about separation or not separation, and allow both sides to have a voice.
1: But other parade goers, like Nikki Curry, criticized Premier Smith's reduction of disability payments and expressed disappointment with how Smith has handled the education sector. And there's a new movie vying for your hard-earned dollars at the box office, as we hear from the couch potatoes, Brett McGarry.
5: I am loath to say this, but the Minions are back.

0: seventh time the little yellow goofballs are appearing on the big screen, four Despicable Me movies, and now a third movie of their own. This one is Minions and Monsters. So the story goes, the Minions conquered Hollywood, became movie stars, lost everything, unleashed monsters onto the world, then banded together to try to save the planet. I can't stand them for more than a few seconds at a time, but these movies make money. And this latest one is actually getting great reviews. Could be fun for the whole family, or at least the kids. I'm Brett McGarry from the Couch Potatoes.
1: 880 Ched weather. The risk of showers and a thunderstorm continues with an overnight low of 13 degrees. More the same tomorrow and Sunday with a high of 22 tomorrow, 20 on Sunday. I'm Thomas Dias, ahead of Inside Sports with Brendan Escott. 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
4: To Bouchard, scores! Bouchard throws, that's complete and into the end zone. End her up, Edmonton, touchdown Elks. The Edmonton Oilers pour onto the ice. They are the Western Conference champions for the second year in a row.
5: Edmonton's home for great stories, local heroes, and everything you need on the Oilers and Elks. This is Inside Sports, brought to you by James H. Brown and Associates, Alberta Injury Lawyers, the heavy hitters of injury law. And now, here's your host, Brendan Escott, on 880 Chad.
6: We made it to Friday, my friends. We did it. Easier time this week, of course, with the midweek holiday there for many of us. No rest for the wicked at Ched on the sports side, as we had plenty of free agent coverage. And as such, nothing really brewing with the Oilers right now that is on the surface anyway. It may be below the surface. They're still working away at... sorry, I'm getting a little distracted. Argentina has just gone up in... extra time. They made it through stoppage time. They're into extra time against Cabo Verde, who somehow tied this game at one and are now down. Anyway, what was I talking about? Oh, yeah, the Oilers. Not too much to report on that front, as the news cycle for them has slowed down significantly after Wednesday, but doesn't mean they're not looking. And, of course, they've got some cap space that they could explore using right now, or they can allow that cap space to accrue, and perhaps by the trade deadline, we've got huge news for you. Might require some patience, and I think what that does is it allows the team to investigate a little further what might be needed in this new Mike Babcock and DJ Smith system, rather than just trying to insert a square peg into a potentially round hole, which we've seen years and years and years of here. And I don't think they did that by any stretch of the imagination on free agency day. But you never know. Claude Giroux is somebody that I have a lot of interest in for this team, but it was reported today earlier he was going to sign with Philadelphia. Then it was reported shortly thereafter that he was not actually committed to the Flyers and that this decision is still being made. So the fact that he's still out there and available means to me that there is still the potential for Edmonton to get in on this, though I don't know how strong a chance there would be. I just know that I really like the fit of a right shot centerman who can win draws at a 60-some-odd percent clip, bring a little grit to the lineup in the bottom portion of it, and some veteran experience, too. So that's kind of what's going on there. But the biggest news in the NHL today was made by the Philadelphia Flyers, who tendered an offer sheet to former second overall pick of the Anaheim Ducks, Leo Carlson. 5 years, $18 million a year. It's a $90 million contract for Leo Carlson, which Anaheim now has 7 days to decide if they want to match. And Lord knows in Edmonton, we know how these offer sheets work, unfortunately. But needless to say, that is some serious change. That makes him the highest paid player in the National Hockey League. Is he that good? I don't know. I mean, he has the potential to be. He was under a point per game last year. But Philadelphia needs a number one center, and Carlson certainly can be that for you. That was huge news. That was crazy stuff earlier this afternoon. And I know as soon as the group chat lights up from the boys, that something has gone down. And certainly it had gone down. Daniel Briere and Keith Jones there in the front office of the Philadelphia Flyers making waves across the National Hockey League. Man, I'm disappointed by the fact that Argentina scored. I know, Kellen, you've got the game on over there. Cabo Verde, I mean, they've got an interesting story in goal. I think he's like a 40-year-old goalkeeper.
7: Yeah, he's their leader, their captain.
6: He is, and he had, I think, something like 17,000 Instagram followers that skyrocketed up above a million the course of this, over the course of this World Cup.
7: Yeah.
6: Very cool story, but it looks like it's coming to an end in the next 20 or so minutes if they can't find a way to manufacture something else here. We're going to keep the soccer talk going at 6:35, by the way, and dive into Canada's matchup tomorrow against Morocco. A couple of my thoughts on that and hopefully some of yours as well. And then the football talk continues, but on the gridiron in hour number two of tonight's show, we'll set up the Elks and BC Lions. They're in Kelowna now, officially jumped on the bird this afternoon, got to BC, and are ready to play the Lions, the 0-3 Lions, taking on your 3-0 Edmonton Elks. Now, the Elks haven't been scoring a ton, but they have been denying the other team opportunities to score. They've got the best defense in the CFL through the first 4 weeks of the season.
7: Mm-hmm. And on the other side, BC, man, have they stumbled out of the gate. They're 0-3, still looking for their first win of the season. I don't know if that's because they've been away from home or if that's just the start that they have manufactured for themselves. But at times they've looked kind of disinterested in games that I've seen them play this year.
6: Their rushing attack has been very muted. It's been almost entirely on Nathan Rourke's shoulders when they have moved the ball down the field. Mm-hmm. And they're working without a couple of their top receiving options, too. I know that the injury bug bit the receiver room. So all this will be discussed on the other side with Lions color analyst Julio Caravata. Did I say we're having Blake Dermott on the show? I don't think I did. 7:05.
7: But we are.
6: We've got Blake coming up tonight to talk about the Elks side of things. So that's the game plan for tonight. We can launch into some audio here that Dave and Morley have kindly plunked into the folder and give you a little bit of a spice up on what's going on in Kelowna. But I will also say that Gavin McKenna has signed his 3-year entry-level contract, just as a bit of news and notes here out of the National. McKenna will not be wearing his number 72, by the way. Bobrovsky has taken it from him. He's a veteran. He's a future Hall of Famer. I guess he's earned it.
7: Yeah, apparently the two had a discussion last night, and that's when Sergei was quite impressed with the maturity of Gavin McKenna. So that's good to see, you know. Let's have kids like that. He'll eventually, let's face it, in 5 or 10 years, he'll be wearing the C, if not for Toronto, for somebody, you know, because that's future captain material as it is, right? So
6: I would think so. That's pretty funny, though. I wonder, of course, Gavin McKenna was going to acquiesce to the future Hall of Famer and just give him the number that he wanted. Anyway, let's get to some audio here out of Kelowna, BC, as, again, the Elks and Lions are set to dance at the Apple Bowl, which, by the way, they've expanded to 18,000 seats.
7: It's impressive looking. Very impressive.
6: I've got to get eyes on this. I've got to see what the visuals look like on TV tomorrow afternoon. Mm-hmm. 5 o'clock kickoff, 3:30 for the countdown show here on 880 CHED. We'll start with Coach Killam, who talked about, let's go to maximizing a longer prep week here. They did have a little bit of extra time after playing Winnipeg last Thursday and then obviously being off until this Saturday.
8: Well, I mean, BC was an opponent we've had a tough time with, so I wanted to make sure that we had an extra day if we needed to work on some things for ourselves, or if we wanted to get a jump start on our prep for BC, that's what we did.
6: And as far as Nathan Rourke goes, this is a perennial challenge for anybody that has to get into the squared circle with Mr. Rourke. He is dynamite. Most outstanding player material coming off of a most outstanding campaign last year. Here's Coach Killam once more.
8: Yeah, but you have to defend the whole field. He can make all the throws. He can escape out of the pocket when things break down and make things happen. And that's what good quarterbacks do. But, you know, we've really got to focus on our execution, on dialing in our details, making sure we're staying sound with what we're doing defensively and just make the plays that come to us.
6: To Cody Fajardo now, across the field from Rourke. Fajardo has been exceptional, and not necessarily because he's putting up massive numbers. He's not right now. He's distributing the ball. He's played in the rain a few times now. He's had to make do with some adversity, and yet he's persevered and led this team, as we say, to three consecutive victories. Curious, though, what the priorities are when playing in a new stadium like the Apple Bowl.
9: Yeah, it's grass surface, so that's the first thing when I go out is just making sure my footing's good. You don't play in a lot of grass. Obviously, BMO in Toronto is the only grass that I've been a part of. So that, and then find the play clocks. That's something I always look at because every venue is different when it comes to play clocks. And then you just kind of walk the field and just kind of get an idea. What we've been told is the end zones are shorter, so they're 18 yards, and then they're cut. But I'm used to the cut end zones from Montreal. But the 18 yards, that's a little bit different. I mean, 2 yards is a drastic difference. So we got to tighten things up in the red zone because it's going to be a little bit tougher to get those back end zone throws.
6: Again, from Fajardo here, I mentioned that he's not really putting up huge numbers in the passing game. He's just controlling the game and handing it off to Justin Rankin and then controlling it a little bit more. He hasn't really had anybody emerge as a number one receiver. I think Austin Mack is probably the guy if there is to be one over the course of this season, but they've got so many options there. They've got Mack, they've got Brendan O'Leary Orange, they've got Keon Julian Grant, you know, they've got Josh Cephas, they've got TJ Luther coming off of his first career CFL touchdown. So they've got five legitimate pass catching options, and Fajardo had this to say.
9: Yeah, that's this offense. You know, I think it's hard to put in comparison to other offenses because there's a lot of emphasis on certain guys in other offenses around this league. The way that this offense is called, and Jordan McSimmick calls it, he calls the play, and the defense dictates where the ball goes. So we're always going to have a lot of guys touching the ball, and I like that because it keeps guys in rhythm. Sometimes guys go 2-3 quarters in those other offenses, haven't touched the ball, and then they got to catch a game-winning touchdown pass like TJ last week. So the fact that he's able to catch a couple balls throughout the entire game, Austin Mack, same thing, Kayon, like those guys just get into a rhythm a little bit better. So that's just our offense. We also lean heavily on our run, so it's really hard to compare to the other teams who are throwing for 400 yards because we hand the ball off more than anybody in the league, and our running game's so dang impressive. Like, when people play against us, it's a completely different offense than anybody else. So we have a formula. I got the formula that I've used to win football games in this league, and when we play our brand of football, we're a tough team to beat.
6: Such a good quote. Cody Fajardo, their quarterback here, Edmonton Elks. You talked a little bit more about some of the attention that Justin Rankin draws and what that means for him as the QB.
9: Yeah, big. I mean, nobody really plays me in man coverage, and that's the frustrating thing when you watch it on tape and you see people playing in man coverage. But the good news is the better we run the ball, the more they have to play man coverage, and it forces their hands, coordinators who don't like to play me in man, because you got to stack the box. What I'll say is BC's really good against the run, like really good. There hasn't been a team, I think, over 100 yards on them. Last year, they stopped a lot of run game, and I think part of our lack of success against them was not being able to run the ball. So they got a good game plan about stopping the ball. Run game. So we got to find ways to get the ball in Rankin's hands in other ways. We also got to find guys to continue to step up in this offense and stay on the field by maybe throwing the ball underneath the sticks, yakking for a first down.
6: It will be the first career CFL start for Dariel Jabome. He's got the middle linebacker assignment. Before we get to this clip, though, I'll update you on this score. Cabo Verde, a country of 529,000 people. Yes, mm-hmm. That's half of the Edmonton region. They're all packed into one little island just off the coast of Senegal.
7: Yep.
6: They have tied this at 2 against the defending World Cup champion Argentinians. This is a crazy game. We're going to end up in the second half of extra time here, and then who knows, maybe penalties. Obviously, we'll keep you updated as we get the updates. Let's just see what happened here. Out to the top of the box mm-hmm. they go. Out to the wing. I imagine this gets whipped in here. I just can't imagine What a shot. Oh, yep. My good gracious.
7: Nice little hook shot from the perimeter there.
6: Yeah, right on the periphery of the 18-yard box. Mm-hmm. That was
7: Argentina looks scared right now. The looks on the face of a lot of the Argentine players, just pure shock and just kind of fear. Like, what do we do now?
6: Well, you got to press. That's what it's about here now for them. I am so impressed by this small country and what they've been able to do. And I think Aidan Ganim has him in the office pool somehow. Some way he pulled the Cinderella story out of the bucket. I pulled Ghana. They're long gone. Anyway, back to CFL football. Mark Killam talking about the first career CFL start for Dariel Jabome, who they drafted third overall in this past year's draft. He'll be playing middle linebacker in the absence of Brock Mogensen and Nick Anderson.
8: No, I mean, he didn't even flinch. It's next man up mentality, which it is in everyone's building, but, you know, he's embraced it. He had two picks in a single practice this week, so hopefully that carries into the game. But, I mean, he's a guy that's gotten better every time he's played, and that's what we feel real positive about.
6: Was looking pretty good on special teams there for a couple of weeks, and now he gets the opportunity to start alongside both Kenny Logan Jr. and, of course, Joel DeBlanco, who you heard from on last night's show. And if you missed that one, I encourage you to check out the podcast. 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You will find us talking to Joel DeBlanco, and, man, what a good quote he is as well. 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Just bear with us one second. 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We'll be right back on Inside Sports.
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6: Terrell Ford doing a wicked job holding down the strong side half at cornerback for this Elks side. So far this season, he's had a game where he helped lead them in tackles with six. And somebody you don't really want to throw at. So his presence always felt on the football field. Just looking at some of the other headlines here. Blue Jays about to be in action against Seattle. That one actually is an 8:10 first pitch. They're on the West Coast in what was formerly known as Safeco Field. Now, what is it? T-Mobile? T T-Mobile Field, I think.
7: I believe so, yeah.
6: Something like that.
7: I think so.
6: Anyway.
7: Naming rights deal changed over winter, yeah.
6: It'll change again, I'm sure, before we get it down pat. So we will keep you updated on the rest of this soccer game. I, again, cannot believe Cabo Verde and the underdog story that this has proven to be. And that just leads me to wonder, Canada is a hell of an underdog story going into that game against Morocco tomorrow.
7: That's right.
6: Could they, too, follow in these footsteps? I think there's a lot of reason to believe that they can. Not to say that the number six ranked team in the world isn't going to push the paces and really make them defend, I think, for a lot of the game. But if you can defend and just take care of your business on the back line, then maybe you've got a chance for a counter-attacking strike and an opportunity to win a game 1-0, 1-0, as it's known. That would be the supreme outcome for this team. They're already further than they've ever been before. So I don't really know what they need to prove to anybody necessarily, but I can tell you that they've never beaten a top 15 country in the world. This would be the first time. I'm surprised to see Morocco ranked as highly as they were. And then I dug in a little bit on that. Would you believe that they haven't lost in over a year and a half?
7: Yeah, they were saying that during a Netherlands matchup, and I was like, oh, okay, that's interesting.
6: Yeah, like just craziness on that front. 33-game unbeaten streak for the Moroccans. It's going to be a tough test, and I would love

0: going to send you off to a Global News weather traffic update with Thomas Dias. And on the other side, the door for conversation is wide open. I'll give you some more thoughts on Canada, Morocco. A little bit of an update on what else happened at the World Cup today. We'll get to it all. So stay close.
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4: This is Global News at 6:30. I'm Thomas Dias. It's 22 degrees. Wrapping up traffic today, here's Jackson McNulty.
5: Thank you, and we got a couple things to watch out for as we make our way into the weekend. We do have a collision sitting on the Yellowhead eastbound by 124th Street. From that point, traffic is backed up towards 142nd Street. Not terrible delays, but definitely going to cost you a few minutes to get through. As well, we are getting reports of a collision on the west side by Stony Plain Road and 184th Street. Pretty quiet around this one, but watch out for crews working around the area. Otherwise, the White Mud and the Anthony Handy all wide open and moving smoothly. 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From the Global One Traffic Center, I'm Jackson McNulty.
4: Thank you, Jackson. The heartbroken mother of a young fisherman has identified him as the captain of the charter boat involved in a deadly sinking in BC waters last Sunday, saying he had complained about the disrepair of the vessel. Canadian Press reporter Lisa Laporte with more.
6: Ashley Lin says her 23-year-old son, Chen Ming, is among six people missing and feared drowned. She says the boat was operated by a company known as Top Fishing in English and Haisung in Chinese. Lin and Chen's girlfriend both told a joint interview done in Mandarin that a side door was broken on the 30-foot boat that went down

0: Sunday in deep waters with 10 people aboard.
1: Chen's mother says her son was a responsible child, and she's urging the owner of the charter firm to issue a statement about what happened to the boat. Alberta opposition NDP leader Nahed Nenshi says he supports Premier Danielle Smith's proposed pipeline to the BC coast, but wants transparency about how much public money could be involved. Nenshi says government financing is acceptable if the project makes economic sense. The estimated cost is between $35.2 billion and $43.7 billion. And Taylor Swift and Travis Kelce are officially married now after a star-studded ceremony inside New York's Madison Square Garden. Swift's publicist confirmed the wedding, which was largely kept out of public view despite crowds gathering outside. 880 Ched weather, the risk of showers and thunderstorms continues over the weekend with a high of 22 tomorrow, 20 on Sunday. I'm Thomas Dias. Your next scheduled newscast at 7. On 880 Ched.
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7: While we were out, the Argentinians found the onion bag off a goal, or pardon me, a corner kick. It was a beautifully executed header. Nothing the keeper could do. It's now 3-2 Argentina, and there's about 7 minutes left in extra time here. So if there ever is to be a miracle executed, we'll find out in the next 7 minutes together and see if they can't push this to a penalty shootout, which is where we found Australia and Egypt a little earlier on today. Australia made the curious move of swapping their goaltender out with 1 minute left in play to get what they deemed a penalty kicking specialist in their 40-year-old Matt Ryan. No, not the quarterback, the goalkeeper from Australia. It was in his fourth World Cup. Just couldn't get it done. There was two Australian misses, and Egypt scored all four of the goals they needed to score. So he didn't make a single save after getting subbed on. And I don't know, because the guy that they had in there, his last name is Beach. I'm not sure what his first name is. Probably not son of a. But anyway, he had the momentum, and I just don't know why you would take him out and put in a cold goaltender for a penalty shootout. That was crazy to me.
8: That reminds me of, like, we saw that a lot in 05-06 in the NHL when they instituted the shootout rule, is that a lot of teams would dress their backup for the shootout and throw it in there, and then they quickly abandoned that. It was like the first couple of months of the season in 05-06. A lot of teams would do that.
7: As coaches were figuring out their tactics with the shootout.
8: Right, yeah. Exactly.
7: Yeah, not a not a successful endeavor. So Egypt is through to the round of 16. Later tonight, oh, I said Ghana was out. They actually play in the final game of the round of 32. They did advance. So my team in the office pool is still hanging in there. Mm-hmm. It'll be tough against a Colombian side, though.
8: My team is England. They've got Mexico, and that matchup could go either way. You know, obviously the way that Mexico has found lightning in a bottle, I don't think they've conceded a goal yet this World Cup. I think they're still got a clean sheet across every single game they've played so far. So, that's going to be a tough one. That'll be a tough one, but it'll be fun watching for sure. But as we get into the round of 16, regardless of the result tomorrow, Esco, I think all of the matchups in the round of 16 are going to be juicy television to watch. This is a great tournament. I forgot how entertaining the World Cup is. This is massively entertaining. I love this.
7: Yeah, this has been... I mean, even if you're not a footy fan, it is the beautiful game, and there's been some beautiful results and dramatic comebacks and lots of reason to watch. So as the games become more and more meaningful, more and more a point of tuning in, I think you should make. Now, with respect to Canada and this game against Morocco, I'll just go through a few of the thoughts I've jotted down here. I mean, first and foremost, I think the biggest question is how much Alphonso Davies are we going to see?
8: Mm-hmm.
7: Does he start? Probably not. Probably not. I don't think he's quite fully fit to do that. Does he come on at halftime? Well, the game is probably going to dictate that. I think the longer you can go along without him and the fresher you can keep him, or maybe more accurately, the more worn down you make that Moroccan side, the more effective Alphonso Davies' speed is going to be. So if you can bring him on for 20, 25 minutes and let him run wild on a team that's already been run ragged for an hour, I think you're going to get more out of that situation. He provides lightning speed up the left side of the pitch for Canada. He looks like he's operating in a different gear. It's much like McDavid in the way that he navigates the ice. Alphonso Davies, with the ball at his feet, with the ball off his feet, doesn't matter. He just creates with his electricity. Again, I look at him as more of a super sub in this game than I do a starter. I think that it would be mind-boggling to most Canadian soccer pundits anyway. I mean, the fans are pulling for him to get the full 90 minutes, but I just don't think the hamstring is in shape for that. So I would not expect Davies to start, but I would expect him to make an impact as soon as he's out there.
8: Agreed.
7: They're going to need him to.
8: Mm-hmm. Mm-hmm.
7: Needless to say. Stephen Eustachio, though, the goal scorer from the South African game in the round of 32, that was evidence enough for me to say that he is the most important cog in this wheel. Period. I would say more so than Alphonso Davies because he's going to spend more time on the pitch. And you're expecting a lot of the game to be controlled by Morocco. He brings a defensive aspect to his game, Eustachio does. He's a leader of men. He's composed. He's proven to be clutch when it matters most. So I think he's a guy that you can, you know, a lot of the team probably looks to him for their emotional balance, right, their regulation. And when he's wearing the armband out there, he provides that. It's an interesting matchup against Morocco because they are very, very speedy all over the pitch, but particularly their wingbacks in Achraf Hakimi, who plays for Paris Saint-Germain. He's going to cause problems for Canada.
8: Mm.
7: The whole right side of Morocco plays really fast.
8: Yes. Yeah.
7: Really fast. So I'm curious to see how Canada matches up against that. It'll be Richie Larea at left back, I would assume, tasked with dealing with a lot of that throughout the first, I would say, hour, at least 45 minutes of the game.
8: Mm-hmm.
7: Before we get the Davies appearance, and then Davies will go head-to-head on that side. But it's a Moroccan side that, again, to reiterate, they're sixth in the world right now. They are the sixth best team in the world, and that's ahead of groups like the Netherlands, for example, who they knocked off in the penalty shootout to get this far. Netherlands would have provided a very, very tough test, but I think in almost a different way. They're more of a possession team. They defend incredibly well, and if you can get them to a penalty shootout, you're in good shape because that's how they bowed out of last three World Cups.
8: Yeah. Yeah. Netherlands, too, a larger team, so the size would have been an issue for Canada, whereas Morocco, Canada matches up actually pretty good size-wise with Morocco. It's kind of similarly built players on both sides, right? So
7: we saw even Bosnia present problems to Canada that way.
8: Yeah.
7: Much bigger they were winning those 50-50 balls in the air, that sort of thing.
8: Yeah. To me, Esko, the big question for me will be Jonathan David. He's gone absolutely milk carton since his goal explosion in against Qatar in Vancouver. And they need some sort of offense from him tomorrow for sure, whether it be a goal and assists or creating opportunities or whatever. But we can't, if the same Jonathan David shows up that we've seen the past couple of games, then that lessens Canada's ability to create success out there. If we get the Jonathan David that started a tournament against Bosnia and, obviously the Jonathan David that was excellent against Qatar, but we know that Qatar was you can't really measure games against Qatar anyway. I think there's 64 teams or 63 teams in this tournament, and then Qatar was there. So, right?
7: Yeah,
8: so,
7: I see what you're saying.
8: But he needs to contribute. That's the big thing, is that it's been like a ghost out there so far. So, hopefully it turns for him tomorrow. For sure.
7: Mm-hmm. Yeah, that's it's a good point. I mean, you're going to need everybody to elevate, but particularly the star players on this team who can pave the way to success. But, a lot of the talk is simply that Canada is going to be defending a lot of the time. So I think a lot of the energy that they expend is going to be pressing and trying to get the ball back.
8: Yeah.
7: Right? The Moroccans are going to have some possession.
8: Canada will not win the possession game tomorrow. Right now, tell you. The Moroccans will have the possession game tomorrow.
7: But even knowing that, I'm not as worried about that idea as I may have been even pre-tournament.
8: No, of course not.
7: The back line, whether it's Moise Bombido, whether it's Derek Cornelius, whether it's 20-year-old Luc de Fougerol, any of these guys are fully capable of going out there and putting in an absolutely airtight 90 minutes. Some of those guys are going to be tasked with creating some offense, too. Cornelius is constantly inside the box. We talk about box-to-box midfielders. Like Ron was just texting. I think he meant Stephen Eustachio being a good case of that, and that's absolutely true. Mm-hmm. Cornelius is almost a box-to-box defender in how often he's in there as a target man on set plays and that sort of thing, getting his head on the ball.
8: Yep.
7: And they're going to need a lot of that. They're going to have to get some bodies in there and make sure that they've got targets for their crossers, their servicemen, to whip the ball into. It's simply put, they've got a rock-solid decor.
8: By the way, I believe we've gone final in Miami here, so Argentina does move on.
7: What an effort by Capoverde. Mm-hmm. What an absolute, just steely-nerved effort by Cabo Verde there in a country that has half as many citizens as our city has. They were able to get this far in the first place and then take Argentina into the 112th minute or whatever it was there. That's commendable for sure.
8: Well, they had Young Gun looking at vacation packages here about an hour ago or so.
7: I was looking on Google Maps earlier. It looks like a beautiful place.
8: White sandy beaches. There are some resorts in Capo Verde that would be fun to check out for sure.
7: Definitely. Anyway, stream of consciousness here. Let's break it up by going to a report from Gemma Karsten-Smith, who we have had on the show in the lead-up to the World Cup. I believe we had her on before the Qatar game. And she is, of course, covering things for the Canadian press. She's been following this team for a long time now. And she had this to say on things coming up tomorrow.
9: Canada came in ranked 30th in FIFA's rankings, whereas Morocco came in number 7. Morocco has been a team that surprised a lot of folks at the 2022 World Cup in Qatar. There they beat Canada in the group stage and then went on to all the way to the semifinals where they were ousted by France. And they really haven't let up since.
7: Yeah, again, 33 consecutive wins for this team. They have not been beaten in a soccer match in a year and a half. That's how you climb the FIFA rankings, I guess. That's crazy to me. Morocco then getting past the Netherlands, as we say, in a wild penalty shootout. Jesse Marsh, head coach of Canada, the gaffer, was in Monterrey, Mexico, watching that game, and he said what he saw was a Moroccan side that played with a lot of confidence and a lot of swagger. And yeah, I guess that's built in when you haven't lost a game in a year and a half. That checks out. The winner of Saturday's game, not to get too far ahead of ourselves, will meet either Paraguay or France in the quarterfinals.
8: Mm-hmm. In the Elite Eight.
7: My money's on France. That would be...
8: Really? Okay. I think Paraguay could be, you know, a little bit of a dark horse, you know, going into that round. So we'll see what happens there. But
7: a lot is going to have to go right for Paraguay.
8: That's true, yes.
7: France absolutely dominated. I couldn't even tell you who their last opponent was. It didn't matter. It was just France all the way.
8: Mbappe show.
7: Yeah, he is a special player. And as I said on yesterday's show, for my money, he's the best player in the world right now. He's proven it. He's proven it at the club level. He's proven it on the international stage.
8: Mm-hmm.
7: He's special, man. Very special. We'll take a quick break here on Inside Sports and hope to get some of you weaved into the conversation when we get back to the show.
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0: 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From the misuse of AI and the rise of deepfakes to the dangerous spread of misinformation, it's getting harder for Canadians to separate fact from fiction. That's why having a trustworthy news source is vital. 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

0: lots of FIFA World Cup talk obviously going on right now. Welcome back to Inside Sports. It's Brendan Escott and Kellen Kennedy with you. But the FIBA World Cup qualifiers are going on. Canada is, this is basketball, of course. Canada's up 104-80 over Puerto Rico right now in the final 3 minutes of this qualifying game. I am not surprised because Canada's roster for this is quite a bit stronger than we've grown accustomed to seeing in the last while. Mm. The only player they're really missing is Jamal Murray of the Denver Nuggets. I think he's still with the Nuggets. NBA players move around so much. I'm sure he's there, though. They have asked for commitment for the whole two-year window. So you kind of weeded out the guys that didn't want to be there. And the guys that did want to be there were still guys like Shai Gilgeous-Alexander, Dylan Brooks, Ryan and Andrew Nembhard. Like, there's plenty of NBAers on this Canadian side. And so I'm not surprised to see this at all, that they are up in this qualifying game. 780-451-8800. Looking for your texts, your calls, whatever you've got in store for us FIFA-wise. We'd love to hear from you. If not, we'll just keep yammering away at you for a few more minutes. And then in the second hour of the show tonight, we will break into some football talk of a different kind. Blake Dermott going to join us at 7, and we'll talk about the Elks' perspective on their 3-0 start, their win over Winnipeg, game upcoming against BC in Kelowna. That's going to be a lot of fun to watch. And then Julio Caravata from the Lions broadcast will join us at 7:30, give us the other side of the matchup. So Paraguay and France play tomorrow at 3 o'clock. So Canada's going to know their opponent if they do, in fact, advance past Morocco. Can you imagine the magnitude of that, though? Like, that's just, I mean, it's fun to talk about. It's fun to think about. But if they hand this team a loss, it would be the first loss for them in a year and a half. Mm-hmm. It would be a win that advances Canada into, as Kellen put it, the Elite Eight, mm-hmm. the quarterfinals. You know, we're talking about one of the biggest sports stories ever in the country if they're able to get it that far. Mm. Right now they're up against a juggernaut, and the fact that they've made it to the round of 16 is great, and Jesse Marsh called them Canadian heroes, and I do believe that they are Canadian heroes to a lot of young aspiring athletes out there who've now been had it proven to them that this is all entirely possible. It's all entirely possible. But they're going to have to make some tweaks to the way that they play and probably to the personnel as well. I would think that we're going to see some changes. Tanny Oluwaseye, I just haven't seen it out of him enough. I think that we're going to see either Kyle Larin or Jonathan David in there. And, I mean, David should be getting the start anyway. That's your big gun, your big absolutely, ticket striker. Yeah. Right? But Kyle Laren's also got some goals in this tournament, and so you wonder about that. And who starts on the back line? Again, you've got DeFougerol, you've got Cornelius, and you've got Moise Bombido. But what you're going to have to do is use your subs well as well, because we expect them to be running all over the pitch, chasing Morocco down for much of the game and expending a lot of energy that way. So there's a lot of variables up in the air, but we've seen so many teams in this tournament do things that we thought were unthinkable. And it's just been pulled off. Looking down the road after Saturday, so you've got Brazil and Norway on Sunday, and then Mexico and England. That's going to be a good game. They're actually talking about moving it up a little bit earlier. Here's the thing. They're playing that at altitude in Mexico. So guess what? Advantage Mexico when it comes to the fitness of their players and what we can anticipate from that standpoint. Yeah, even Thomas Tuchel has been saying that from the England bench, that they anticipate is going to be a difficult one if they have to play it at 2,200 meters or whatever that altitude is, way, way up in the sky.
1: Yeah. Oh, yeah, it robs the air from the athletes' lungs and that stuff. And the home crowd in Mexico is going to be insane. We've seen the games leading up to this one anywhere they've played in Mexico, and they show out for that for sure. So, yeah, it'll be insane.
0: Very good point. All right, we'll park it there. for a few minutes anyway. We're going to come back and keep it on the gridiron. Elks and Lions coming up tomorrow at 5 o'clock Mountain, 3:30 for the Countdown Show. Morley Scott, Dave Campbell, and our next guest, Blake Dermott. He's going to join us in just a few minutes' time. So don't go anywhere. We're going to talk pigskin when we get back to Inside Sports.

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8: This is Global News. It's 7 o'clock. I'm Thomas Dias. It's 22 degrees. A man accused of killing a St. Albert mother has pleaded not guilty to all charges. Christopher Beasley is facing one count of second-degree murder in the death of 23-year-old Ayla Egotic Learn, along with two counts of indignity to a body. RCMP arrested the 33-year-old after finding Egotic Learn's body in a St. Albert apartment in January. Investigators believe Egotic Learn and the couple's nine-month-old daughter, Braylee Beasley, were killed in September. Braylee's remains have not been found. Beasley's preliminary hearing is set to begin next April. Well, Alberta Health Services has confirmed to Global News that two adult patients were rushed to hospital this afternoon after a small plane apparently went off the end of the runway at the High River Airport south of Calgary. AHS says one of the patients was suffering from serious but non-life-threatening injuries, with the other said to be in stable condition. RCMP confirmed they were called to a crash at the High River Airport with no further details at this point. Elections Alberta says after verification
9: application, country singer Corb Lund's Water Not Coal citizen initiative petition failed to meet the threshold to force a referendum. Global's Morgan Smith with the latest.
10: Elections Alberta says Corb Lund submitted more than 196,000 signatures last month, but estimates just over 172,000 of them can be verified. The Citizen Initiative Act requires a little over 177,000 signatures to force a vote. EA says the main reason signatures were rejected was due to electors being unable or unwilling to verify information on the petition sheet or not providing contact information for verification. The agency adds no seated names from the unauthorized use of the official electors list were found. Lund had been seeking to force a vote on banning coal mining in the Rockies' eastern slopes, which he says threatens watersheds for thousands of Albertans and ranchers downstream. Morgan Smith, Global News.
9: Alberta's opposition NDP leader says Premier Danielle Smith's plan for a new oil pipeline to the West Coast has his support, and he does not think a lack of private financing should be considered a deal breaker. So far, the pipeline is set to only be 10% privately owned, despite a condition in last year's energy agreement demanding that it be fully private. Nahed Nenshi says it's clear Smith and Prime Minister Carney have abandoned that goal.
11: Well, it's very clear that the government has walked away from that condition. Both the federal and provincial governments have walked away because this is not privately financed. It is publicly financed. But that said, if the business case pencils out, then that's a good thing.
9: The mayor of Bruderheim, Ronald E. Wasiuk, says they'll be ecstatic if shovels eventually break ground, leading to more workers and families in the area. Way out east, firefighters from Nova Scotia headed to Newfoundland and Labrador today to help crews there battle wildfires. And they were headed to areas in western and eastern Labrador that are close to affected communities and infrastructure. And south of the border, thousands of people in Colorado have been forced to flee their homes due to a wildfire burning southwest of Denver. At a briefing on the Aspen Acres fire, Custer County Sheriff Rich Smith said he quickly changed his mind after telling residents he had sent deputies to assess if their homes were still standing.
12: It just got too dangerous. In fact, one of the deputies put a video up on Facebook of a tree bursting into flames, and he told me, he's like, I don't know if I was going to make it out of there. And I was like, we're taking too many risks. We need to slow down. And so we have not completed that, and plus the fire kind of circled back and got some houses that we had marked safe.
9: The Aspen Acres fire is one of about 40 out-of-control wildfires in the U.S., fueled by months of dry weather and a record lack of snow in some places this past winter. 880 Ched weather so far. The showers that have been approaching the city have been dissipating instead, with an overnight low of 13 degrees. The risk continues over the weekend with a high of 22 tomorrow, 20 on Sunday. I'm Thomas Dias. 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
4: Shake Adam leads the conversation Monday to Friday from 10 a.m. to 1 p.m. on the one and only 880 Ched. Engage in Alberta's future by tuning in and adding your voice to the discussion. Edmonton's home for great stories, local heroes, and everything you need on the Oilers and Elks. This is Inside Sports, brought to you by James H. Brown and Associates, Alberta Injury Lawyers, the heavy hitters of injury law. And now, here's your host, Brandon Escott, on 880 Chad.
13: It was just not raining. So I think that played a big factor into it. I felt really, really comfortable. But like I said, you know, the first two games when it's pouring down rain, you're just trying not to make a mistake. You're trying to, you know, fit balls in. There's drops. There's missed throws. Your completion percentage kind of falls. And for me, I'm a guy that likes to stay on the field. High completion percentage. You guys know me. So I felt really good. And the weather looks good today. So I'm excited about that, to be able to continue to take that next step in our receiving room, in our quarterback room. And our offensive line's been playing great. Rank's been playing great. We just got to take that next step.
14: Cody Fajardo bringing you back to hour number two of Inside Sports. It's Brendan Escott here. Kellen Kennedy is alongside as well. And, we've got some football for you on these airwaves tomorrow night. 5 o'clock kickoff from the Apple Bowl in Kelowna, where I don't think it'll be raining, my friends. Although I haven't looked at the forecast. I'm just betting that BC's interior has a nice sunny day in store. So let's talk a bit about that, a bit about the game that was against Winnipeg, and some other things here with our Inside the Game analyst, Blake Dermott. Blake, always a pleasure, my friend. How are you doing tonight?
15: I'm doing just fine, thanks. I'm watching the game, the Ottawa Saskatchewan game, and just watch soccer. It is just nonstop sports.
14: Yeah, it's a good time of year for sure. The World Cup's provided a lot of entertainment, and frankly, the Elks have too through the first three weeks of this season. Went into Princess Auto Stadium, came away with a hard-fought win over Winnipeg. Just how impressive was that performance, especially given how difficult that building is to play in?
15: Well, you said it. It a very hard place for the Elks to be able to come away with a win in the last 6-7 years, and for that matter, anybody, because you know you don't go to the four Grey Cups in a row with being a team that's easy to have games taken away from you at home. Like and Winnipeg, you put up a good fight. I thought the Elks played a real strong game, and but. Like it's happened in the previous other games, there's been periods of the game where they kind of let it slip a little bit. But as you and I have talked about in the past, if this was 2 or 3 years ago, this would have been a runaway once things started to go bad. But these guys have found different ways to be able to settle down and come back and win games. And the leadership that Cody Fajardo is playing is you know on another level, and the way what he's playing with, and how he's able to settle guys down, and you know I've really noticed and had an opportunity with the Game Changers thing that they had over the past weekend down at the stadium. I got a chance to talk with a number of I got to talk with Mark Killam and Ed Hervey and Chris Morris and. I love what the progression that I'm seeing with their offense. I'm seeing things that they didn't do in the last year or two, like certain types of running plays, certain types of plays that they've been able to make, like when Fajardo has pulled the ball and runs in for a touchdown in the home game here, the last play of the game. And he pulled it a couple of times against Winnipeg and created things, and that creates doubt in the defense's mind. And, you know, so this there's a progression now. Instead of starting from day one, seems like every time they got into a game. And that's making it difficult for teams to play against them and making it very hard for defenses to be able to stop them.
14: He distributes the ball so well and so evenly, right? Like he doesn't have that guy that he's just covering his eyes and throwing it downfield knowing that receiver X is going to be there. He lets the play come to him, as he talks about quite often. It's like a style that just fits him as a quarterback. You know what I mean? It fits his skill set, the way that he's been approaching things.
15: Well, yeah, and the other thing that skill set, and here's a guy at he's not at the beginning of his career, and he's certainly not in the middle of his career. He's a veteran quarterback, and he is like doing things differently this year than he's done in the past. How many times have we seen him throw the ball away? We used to say this last year that he just stood in there and took hits and hits he didn't need to take if he just dumped the ball off and got sacked a lot last year, and that's not putting the team into precarious situations by giving up an 8-yard sack. He's throwing the ball away, living to fight another day, and for most times he's having success on the next play. But it's not just him, though. You know, I mean, I look at that defense, and when you talk about the things the defense is leading in virtually every major category, points against and yards per game given up and turnovers and things like that. And J.C. Sherritt has, and we talked about this beginning of the year last year, and even for it took till about three-quarters of the way through the season, there was a learning process from the coaching staff, learning what we had as players. And that was on all sides of the ball, and now they know what they've got. They know what kinds of schemes work, and this defense is playing lights out football right now. The only thing they don't have is the interceptions, but everything else, they've gotten into the sack race. They've as I mentioned, the turnover rate is really high, and I'm liking what I'm seeing. But the only problem is we're starting to see a little bit, some injuries start to creep into the game, and that could be a big thing that could impact the way they play. The defense plays on Saturday.
14: Yeah, linebacker injuries in particular, forcing Daryl Jabome into action with Brock Mogensen and Nick Anderson both sidelined. Blake, how challenging is that assignment for a first-year player?
15: Well, he's going to typically that middle linebacker is going to be somebody that has to make the calls and, you know, say the communicator out there. And so he's going to have a lot of help. And thank God he's got the wily old veteran DeBlanco. This is only his third season and only his second season is starting, you know. And Logan, again, this is a young group. Last year they were the youngest team in the league. They're not much older this year. So they're going to have to be a lot of communication there to help out. And Jibome is going to be thrown to the wolves a little bit, and we'll see how he does. Because that's two guys that Mogensen was a great fill-in last year, and then my understanding is one guy's got a hamstring and the other guy's got two hamstrings. So and when I talked to Nick Anderson last week, he said, two weeks will be fine. But they've got him on the sixth game, so we'll see how it happens. We'll see how that happens and how these guys can respond. But other than that, I think there's only four guys out of the, four changes or two changes, and one of them being Mogensen. So I think that they've done pretty well from an injury standpoint, and they're the way Rankin has been running and the offensive line has been playing, and the way BC's beat up and the receivers have been beat up, it bodes well for the Elks. But for some reason, I believe BC is favored in this game, and I don't understand that.
16: Yeah, no kidding. What I wonder is, okay, so you got Nathan Rourke on the other side of things. Is it going to be for Jibome more about the processing of the game, more about understanding the mental side of things, or is the bigger challenge in just adjusting to the speed, the pace, and the physicality, I suppose, of the CFL too?
15: No, I would say it for every young player, it's the mental part of the game. I mean, when you get to the professional ranks, you're not a pro because you don't have the physical part of the game. You become a good pro when you don't have to think. You know, and I'm watching Trevor Harris and today, if you show them anything early, they process it. They know exactly what's going to happen, and that's the difficulty that a young player has. So Jibome's got. That's why I say he's got to have a lot of help from his guys to help him out so that he can process faster. Because you can be the fastest guy in the world, but when you're only going half speed because you're thinking about it, you're not very fast. So he's got to be able to allow his teammates to help him out and allow him to go at full speed, because that's the only way a young player is going to be able to compete is if he can process it and go hard at full speed. Then that'll help him keep up with the pace of the game.
16: With Elks analyst Blake Dermott for a few more minutes here on Inside Sports. Justin Rankin had an electric first half against Winnipeg, and then the Bombers did quite a bit more to bottle him up after halftime. I wonder what you noticed that they changed, and I assume BC will be looking to take some ideas from that.
15: Well, I think, I had a chance to talk with Cody Fajardo a little bit about some of the looks that they had. They would line up with guys a little tighter line of scrimmage. They in certain situations, the Elks have had they've got this sort of a reputation of doing certain types of plays. And when you run in double tights, you're going to have the ball given to Rankin, and there was one time in the game where they had I think on the 4 yard line they brought in double tights, so you got seven offensive linemen, and you bring your defensive backs into block, so everybody's in the box, and what they did was they brought in like nine linemen, so you had wide receivers blocking the linemen. And they were just mismatched. They were physically outmanned, and it's those kinds of situations. You know, and I was throwing out a couple of ideas. You know, with everybody that I could talk to, they got to get away from that. Where you're going to be in 4 yards, and we're going to run the ball. We're going to give the Rankin, because the defense knows they're just going to fill every possible gap. And somebody's going to make a mistake, or somebody's going to lose. You know, we got nine guys trying to block. You're going to lose somebody's going to lose a block, and that's all of a sudden now when Rankin gets hit in the backfield. So I think they have to be a little bit more creative with him, and in certain types of situations, and maybe not do the thing that you feel comfortable with, and that's handing the ball off on first down. And maybe sometimes you got to swing him out, and you got to hit him as that third receiver, as a check down guy, and do something to get him something different to get him to the ball, and not be as predictable. predictable as they have been. And you know, in and to a man, I think that was one of the things that, you know, I talked to, when I talked to Ed Hervey and Mark Hillman, he said, we every day are looking at ourselves and we're trying to come up with different ways to be able to, so that teams can't be can't read our predictions. And I think that that's what that tells me, is that's an incredibly a coaching staff that is growing incredibly fast. And these guys are scouting themselves and doing all the things that's necessary so that they can be better week in and week out.
16: You mentioned this team's got the top-ranked defense in quite a few categories, including points against. But Nathan Rourke's been throwing the ball all over the field, mostly out of necessity because they're chasing games, obviously, and they don't have much of a rushing attack right now. But what challenges do we know that Nathan Rourke presents in terms of what he can do out of the backfield? He's definitely a mobile guy, and I wonder what else you see in his game.
15: Well, you know, the thing, it must be really frustrating for him because he's had receivers that he's hit in the hands and has probably had an inordinate amount of drops over the last 3 weeks, something that he's probably not used to. But I don't think the Elks have to go too far back over the last couple of years to see what to expect from Nathan Rourke. I mean, this is a guy who's got as good an arm as anybody in the league, and he could be one of the fastest quarterbacks with the exception of maybe somebody like Vernon Adams. He can score with his legs, and I think in the last couple of years he's had touchdown runs of over 40 yards, two or three of them against the Elks. So this is a guy that can hurt you. He may not hand the ball off and hurt you that way if their offensive line isn't opening up holes, but he can certainly keep plays alive. He's a dynamic player. I mean, he was the MVP for a reason last year, but what makes him difficult, makes it difficult for him is teams have been able to take away his receivers because he's not playing with his number one guys. And he's throwing the ball, and yes, he's had some decent numbers, but their defense can't stop anybody or hasn't been able to. And I think that's the other thing. You want to impact Nathan Rourke, keep him on the sidelines and move the ball down the field, which is the type of offense that the Elks run. Cody Fajardo loves those 11, 12, 13 play drives, keeps the other team's offense off the field. And that's another reason why this defense has been playing so well. It's because the Elks have been, you know, with the exception of one game, have been handling the time of possession quite well and keeping your defense fresh. And that makes it very difficult for the other team's offense.
16: Any challenges in your mind in walking into like really unfamiliar territory, playing a game at the Apple Bowl there? You know, how does one adjust, especially from the quarterbacking position, I wonder, when it comes to being in a brand new environment like that?
15: I think I lost you.
16: Sorry, Blake. I was just asking about playing at the Apple Bowl there in Kelowna and how unique, or playing in a unique environment. I mean, the challenges that's going to present to Edmonton. What do you think?
15: Well, you know, I really wanted to be at this game because I saw the last one on television and I thought, what a great to play. And mark my words, that's a place the CFL is trying to get into, you know, because that's an area that's one of the fastest growing areas in Canada. The weather's fantastic. The holidays, vacations, people like to go there and watch. And if there was some other reason to go to that Kelowna, like you don't need another reason. I think it's a great place to play. Here's the thing: the field is going to be the exact same dimensions as every other field. So from a standpoint of the football, I think it's going to be the same. I think they're going to have a decent sized crowd. The last one looked like it was pretty full last week, and I think it's exciting. Like it was like the first time that we played a game in the States back in the early 90s when we had expanded. The first time we played a game in Las Vegas, and there was nobody there because it was 116 degrees at kickoff, but we were fired up because it was a different atmosphere and a different than we played in Shreveport and then we played in Sacramento, and you know, all it's exciting to go to some place new, and especially where they understand the game, you know, and I think it's going to be very interesting. The only thing that's going to be possibly a little bit of a challenge is the Elks have been used to playing in a little bit shoddy weather in the last few weeks, and I think that this could be a nice warm hot game, and that could impact the players more than anything else that we've talked about.
16: Last one for you here. If and I asked Joel DeBlanco this, and he didn't really care all that much about the perception of this team. He worries about the results, of course. But you're the analyst, so I can ask you, if this team does improve to 4-0 this week, how much does that help change the perception of this football team around the league?
15: Well, if they can go to 4-0, well, first of all, I mean, how are you 3-0, the only team in the league that hasn't lost, and 3-0, and are not favored in a game against a team that hasn't won a game yet? Like, so that would certainly change that perception. If they can go in there and beat BC in a unfamiliar field conditions and everything else, if they can go in there and do that, what else have they not done? They played in horrific weather. They've been on the road. This would be their third win on the road. If they can do that, you know, like second win on the road. I just don't know what else they can do. Like, I think that the perception of everybody in the league, the people that matter, the teams that they got to play against, realize this is a good team. And they realized it was a good team at the end of the season last year. They realized that they were lucky that they didn't have to deal with these guys in the playoffs. So as long as they can stay healthy, they can keep their aggression up and continue to learn and continue to get better, everybody in this league is going to notice that. And the perception of who this is going to completely change it. Like, I think in most cases it already has.
16: Love it. Thank you so much for your time, as always, Blake. Have a great broadcast tomorrow.
15: Okay, thanks, Brian. We'll talk to you later.
16: You will. That's Blake Dermott joining us, two-time Grey Cup champion, inside the game analyst on Elks broadcast here on 880 CHED. That is a 3:30 countdown show, 5 o'clock kickoff tomorrow, and we are getting a breakdown of the other side of things with Julio Caravata in a matter of minutes. So don't go anywhere. We'll be right back on Inside Sports.
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10: This is Global News at 7:30. I'm Thomas Dias. It's 22 degrees. If your normal driving route to get downtown includes the low-level bridge, you'll have to find another route over the weekend. The northbound low-level bridge will be closed from 6 a.m. Saturday until 6 p.m. Sunday for maintenance and repairs. And you might have noticed the abandoned car sitting on your street has recently disappeared. Or perhaps not. City Councilor Aaron Rutherford is trying to clean up the roads. Over 600 abandoned vehicles sat in Eppington with nowhere to go just a few months ago. But with the opening of a new impound lot, the number is now down to around 400. However, Rutherford told 880 CHED's Courtney Terrio that a new lot may not be enough.
11: But I think we need to really think about the sustainability of capacity of our tow lots, not just in the short term, but when we add another 250,000 Edmontonians to our city.
10: Rutherford says it's a major problem that city councillors will continue to try to tackle in future budget meetings. And Ontario's FIFA World Cup matches have come and gone, with ticket resale platforms StubHub and SeatGeek seemingly facing no provincial penalties after running afoul of a new price cap law. Consumer Choice Center Policy Director David Clement says the lack of action comes as no surprise.
12: It's unmanageable, it's unenforceable, and it is very difficult, regardless of how much they may want to increase the fines, it's very difficult to actually implement this in any serious way.
10: StubHub says it has not complied because it has unresolved issues about the level of proofs sellers should provide to verify a ticket's original price. SeatGeek says it's still working to understand its compliance obligations while looking for meaningful guidance. 880 CHED weather, the risk of showers

0: And thunderstorms continues over the weekend with a high of 22 tomorrow and 20 on Sunday. I'm Thomas Dias. Your next scheduled newscast at 8 on 880 CHED.
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9: Welcome back to the show. 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We're happy to be keeping you company, and we appreciate your company in return. 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And I believe it was Richard on the text line who was wondering when that Canadian game starts tomorrow, and that is a 1 o'clock game time, or pardon me, it's not, it's 1 o'clock Eastern. That's 11 a.m. for Canada and Morocco, as we had been talking about in hour number one there. So you've got a full day worth of sports watching to get done, and that sounds pretty good to me. Okay, we're joined now by Lions color analyst Julio Caravata. Julio, always a pleasure having you on the show, my man. How you doing tonight?
10: I'm very well, thank you. Beautiful here in Kelowna.
9: Yeah,
10: holy cow.
9: I guess
10: down
9: so.
10: By the lake. Oh, my gosh. I can see why so many people come here. It's beautiful.
9: Yeah, no doubt about it. And it sounds like there's some good weather in store for this game, if I'm not mistaken.
10: Yeah.
9: Finally,
10: yeah,
9: for the Edmonton Elks.
10: Yeah, it should be nice. But I tell you, though, the Lions got lucky last week here because traditionally it's like in the 30s here. And, you know, for a football game, that usually for a lot of those big guys, it can get pretty uncomfortable when it gets that warm. So last week, they were lucky. It was about 22 degrees Celsius. And this week, I don't know if they're going to be that lucky. It's going to be sunny, but only about 26, 27. Not that it's going to be nice for the fans, but I'm sure for the players, it's going to be hot.
9: Yeah, definitely. Now, the Lions themselves, a little bit lukewarm to start the season. 0-3 start, obviously not where anybody expected them to be. So I'll just ask for your assessment, Julio, of why you think they've stumbled out of the gate.
10: Well, I think there are equal parts to go around. I think early on, especially in the first two games against Saskatchewan and Hamilton, defensively, they just weren't good enough. They weren't getting to the quarterback. And, you know, that's a tough ask against Trevor and Bo Levi, in the sense that both those guys are, you know, future Hall of Famers. And when they get rolling and they see what they see, they're tough to stop because they get rid of the football as quickly as they do. I think the concerning thing out of Hamilton was the lack of pressure. That was a concern, right? Because they just couldn't generate any kind of pressure on Bo Levi, and he really torched them with some long balls. And just offensively, they could do whatever they wanted to. So, you know, last week I thought was a better performance all the way around, offense and defense. Special teams, it was a disaster, really. You know, I don't know if I've seen that poor performance special teams-wise, and unfortunately it cost, you know, Corey McDermott his job. But the best way to put it is that they haven't been playing complementary football, you know, and that's what you need to happen, right? There are going to be games when your offense is not, you know, rolling on all cylinders, and you need your defense and special teams to kind of pick you up. you know, create field position, turn the ball over, recover a fumble, make an interception, those kinds of things. You know, offensively, they've got the worst field position in the league. They're starting on their own 30-yard line, and, you know, you're asking your offense to basically, against good defenses, to roll out there and put, you know, put drives together on every series because the field position is so bad. That's a tough ask. I thought they were better defensively. They got after Vernon a little bit, but then, you know, they fumbled before the half. That led to a touchdown. They went offside on a 3rd and 5 that created a first down for Calgary, and they turned that into a touchdown, and they gave up a punt return for a touchdown. I mean, there's three plays right there that's the difference of the game. So, you know, they've killed themselves a little bit. So, you know, they're obviously a desperate team, even in week 4 here. And that's kind of, you know, weird for me to say that. But, man, this is a big, big game because all of a sudden, if you lose this game, you're going down 8 points to Edmonton. I think that's a big, big hill to climb the rest of the season.
11: With Julio Caravata, Lions color analyst, the receiving core, I understand, has been hit pretty hard by injuries as well, Julio. And yet Nathan Rourke is still putting up big passing numbers. Just how would you evaluate the way that he's handled everything that's been thrown at him?
10: Yeah, Nathan's Nathan. I mean, I've just learned to just expect, you know, really solid quarterback play each and every game. You know, really, he's everything that everyone talks about. He's very, very consistent, smart, gets rid of the football. You know, there are a couple of decisions here and there that, you know, I'm sure he would want back. But given the injury status of that core, they're still not back up to full strength. You know, I think that they've done, you know, fairly well for themselves. That was a good defense last week that they faced against Calgary, and they were able to move the ball. But they just, you know, as I said, they missed a couple of opportunities in the red zone. And I think that, you know, when they get behind, right, especially early on in the season, when you get behind like the way that they have, you know, I think to Hamilton, for example, they were down like 21-9. Like Hamilton scored in their first three drives. It was like 21-0 before you knew it. And I think it changes your mentality offensively, right? You go in with this game plan and you're ready to execute the game plan. And then all of a sudden, you know, you're down and it changed your psyche. So, you know, they still have got some injuries on the receiving core. Their main guys, Hatch and McInnes, are there. Javon Kotoy still not. Barry Hill's not. But no one's gonna feel sorry for you, right? The injuries are part of the game. Everybody has to go through them, and it's the teams that have the depth and the ability to overcome that injury are the ones that are usually successful. So some of these young guys like Nick Senico and Jermaine Jackson, they need to step up and fill a hole and show and make the coaches believe that they belong in the starting lineup.
11: Throwing for nearly 400 yards a game, but only rushing for about 70. I'm wondering how much of that has been, you know, just where they're at in games, chasing games, having to throw the ball, that kind of thing, versus a genuine lack of production.
10: Yeah, I agree totally with that. I think that given where they were in certain games, they had to change their game plan a little bit. You know, Buck wants to run the ball. That's his deal. He wants to, you know, when they're running the ball effectively, and the same is true for a lot of teams. You know, I would put Calgary in that category, and especially Edmonton. You know, the way that Rankin is running the ball, that's what they want to do, right? If you establish the line of scrimmage with that running game, you start talking about all the screens and all the play action and the quick screens outside and all those kinds of things that fall into place because you're running the ball effectively. It just makes your offense, you know, that much better. So, you know, the Lions, I think, want to be a run team. They want to use James Butler and Xander Horvath and get them you know, get them into those situations where if you're second and medium, you know, where everybody's expecting you to pass the ball, that you have the ability because you're running the ball well is to run the ball on second down, right? So all those things, it's all, you know, the pieces of the puzzle that have to go together in order to be successful in this league. And if you can't do one of those things well, then you're going to be in trouble.
11: You mentioned it defensively. BC's had some trouble getting off the field and keeping the opponents out of the end zone as well. I mean, when you look at things from 30,000 feet, Julio, what's standing out to you on that side of things? You say they're getting enough pressure, but I'm wondering what they're lacking.
10: I wouldn't say they're getting enough pressure. I thought they were better last week. Mm. I think that lack of pressure in the first 2 weeks really, really jumped out at me. They weren't winning any one-on-one battles up front, and that really, really hurt them. And if you can't rush the passer, then what do you got to do? You're gonna have to blitz. You blitz against guys that are veteran quarterbacks like Trevor and Bo. They know where they're gonna go. There's no panic in their game, right? And when they hit you big. But you have no choice. If you don't rush the four, you're not getting to them. Then you're allowing that guy to just kind of go up and down the field, just picking you apart. So, okay, now I'm going to blitz. And when you blitz, he knows where to go with the football. So you're damned if you do, damned if you don't. And when you have to blitz, you're going to expose your defensive backs. And if you can't get to the quarterback when you blitz, then you really expose your defensive back. So it all goes hand in hand. As I said, I thought they did a better job last week with Vernon. And as I said, those mistakes in the other parts of the game really helped Calgary, because offensively they didn't, you know, outside of a few plays, you know, they didn't do much. They stopped the run really well. But again, it's all about all three facets of the game. And on defense, you know, your D-line, your linebackers, your DBs, it's all, you know, it's got to work in harmony. And if you have a breakdown in one of them, especially up front, it's going to make it very, very difficult for everybody else.
11: Looking at the other side of this Elks and Lions matchup with Julio Caravata from the Lions broadcast, what do you make of the job that Buck Pierce has done with the squad over the last couple of years since taking over the head coaching role?
10: Yeah, I really like Buck. You know what I mean? I love his demeanor. I think that all of his time in Winnipeg has really served him well. I think he has a really strong idea the kind of football team that he wants and how he wants them to prepare. I think last year was probably a little bit of a learning curve for everybody, because, you know, you got a first year head coach, and how does he want things? How do you, there are certain expectations, and it's a learning curve. I think that first year, I think everybody who was here last year would say that they started off in a much better place because they had an understanding of what Buck's expectations were. But I think the biggest thing that jumped out to me last year was when the Lions were, I think they were 2-5 at one point early on, and then they went on that run. He never changed his demeanor, right? He was never, ever a different guy because they were losing or he felt pressure. He was very, very consistent that way, and I really think that the players, they see that, right, through their head coach. They see whether there's panic or whether there's, that the coach is starting to feel pressure because of the way he's acting or the way he's talking and conducting meetings. All the players, they know it. You can't fool the players. They know. And I think his calm demeanor really, really, you know, helped settle everybody, and there was no panic, and they felt, hey, we still got a chance at this. And they proved him right? They were able to get to the Western Final, and I think that, getting off to this slow start has been frustrating because I think the expectations were so high. But at the same time, I think they believe in the group that they have. And, you know, when they're 100% healthy, they feel like they've got a legitimate shot. But what you can't do at this time of the year, and even though it's still super early, is you can't dig yourself in a hole. And that's what they've done here, even at 0-3. So tomorrow is a very, very – well, let's just put it this way. The next couple of games are big because they're both against Edmonton, right? So they're going to play Edmonton here, and then they're going to get a bye, and then they come to Edmonton. So all of a sudden, if you're going to find a way to win those two games, although very difficult against a good team, then you put yourself right back into it, right? So it can change really quickly. Look at Calgary. They came here to Kelowna 0-2. And now they're sitting 2-2 in just less than a week. So things can change rather quickly.
11: Absolutely. You look at the Elks, Julio. I wonder what your thoughts are on this 3-0 team. With this record for the first time in nearly a decade, what's impressing you most about the way that they've started the season?
10: Well, here's the thing. Like the margin of victory over the years, I've learned in this league is very small in that, you know, most of the teams are very, very close But I find that it's the teams that, you know, there's that those five or six or seven plays in a game that teams find a way to make them and win games. I use Winnipeg as an example of that. They always seem at the end of games to find a way to win. They did. And I just think Edmonton was always right there. But there were always situations or plays that if you go back into their season and you look at the, I know this is a couple of years ago when they ended up firing the coach, but they had three games where they lost on walk-off field goals, right? Like those are the kinds of things that, you know, winning teams, they find a way to overcome those obstacles. And then when you lose, you find a way to, you know, not make those plays. So with Edmonton, I think, you know, they Ed Hervey, who does, you know, great job, and Mark Killam is, again, he's a young head coach. They've you know, their defense is very good. They get after you. They're aggressive. And Cody Fajardo is a veteran. You know, he makes good decisions. He's not going to overpower you with his arm strength, but he is going to make good decisions. And when you accompany that with a great running game, then you got a recipe to win, right? And you look at their special teams and their return ability with Leakey. I mean, he's another guy that's dangerous. So they have everything there, and they're putting it all together, which is, I know for the fan base in Edmonton that's really suffered over the last few years, it's exciting to see them have something to cheer about, because I know that there's a lot of great fans in Edmonton that love the game, and it's probably been tough to go out and watch at times because they've been losing, but I hope that they rally behind them because, you know, I think they've got a good football team.
11: Last question for you, Julio, as we wrap up with Julio Caravata, Lions color analyst here on the other side. When you look at this matchup, is there a storyline that you'll be following, a big storyline that you're looking for by the time the 60 minutes is up?
10: Well, for the Lions, it's simple. It's Rankin. They got to find a way to stop him, right? If they can stop him, then, you know, they're going to have a chance. If he continues the way he's playing, then they're going to be tough to stop on defense, right? So, you know, and then the other thing can be said, too, about the Lions and their offense, right? That's an aggressive defense. They got good front four. They got good young linebackers to fly around. And they're going to put pressure on you, and you're going to have to make good decisions. And that's going to be, you know, Nathan is normally good that way, right? He usually finds a way to make a play if you try to pressure him. And then the other thing, too, is he's going to be a guy that has to use his feet against a defense like this. If you don't contain him, he's dangerous with his feet. And if you can do that, they're going to have a chance. But, man, oh, man, they're going to have to play a complete game. That's just the simple truth. All three aspects of the game are going to have to be clean, and it'll be interesting to see how they respond given, you know, with the firing of Corey McDermott and how the team responds on special teams to the way they performed last week, because it was awful.
11: Great insight, Julio. Thank you so much for your time, and you and Moj have a great call tomorrow, okay?
10: Thanks, buddy. I really appreciate it. Enjoy your night. Thank you.
11: Thank you. That's Julio Caravata joining us on the other side here as we take a peek at that Lions and Elks matchup, which goes at 5 o'clock tomorrow on these very airwaves. We'll take one final break on Inside Sports, wrap things up when we get back.
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1: Just while I have you for a minute here, I'll take a quick moment to remind you about the Crisis Helpline, 988, free, confidential, available 24 hours a day, 7 days a week for anybody experiencing emotional distress, having thoughts of suicide, or for those that are concerned about somebody they care about. 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And if picking up the phone does feel like too much, you can always text 988, connect with a trained responder directly. We do this reminder to encourage even one person to reach out for support or to check in on somebody who may be struggling. It's always worth a minute of the show. So I appreciate you indulging me. Again, that's 988, available anytime, day or night. Julio undersold the weather forecast, by the way. They're looking at 28 degrees tomorrow in Kelowna. Little bit of a wind gusting up to, 50 kilometers an hour in the afternoon. So they will be, I'm sure, appreciative of the fan blowing. And the sunny rays are something that Edmonton's going to welcome as well after the first few weeks that they put in.
2: Mm-hmm. Yeah, it'll be their first hot weather game of the year for sure, so they can get acclimatized to that and see what the results will be. Yeah, looking for a big game from Justin Rankin again tomorrow. Mm-hmm. I think that's one of the keys to success. Just keep putting yourself out there and keeping your, that keeps your name out there, and it keeps, just this, it's not an illusion. If you keep the performance going, it's a head-turning performance. You keep yourself in the upper echelon of the league, right? So,
1: yeah, coming off of 95 yards in the first half against Winnipeg, and then, as I was saying to Blake, you got bottled up a little bit in the second half, and they had made some adjustments, but it's about, as Blake said, the unpredictability. Can you get some looks where you're getting the ball in his hands, but maybe in a non-traditional sense? A slant route or a delayed handoff or just something that doesn't look like you're lining up to hand the ball off to Justin Rankin, because that's what everyone's expecting you to do. Why wouldn't you? He's the best back in the league. He's Edmonton's best player.
2: Don't have so much a vanilla playbook, but maybe more like a Neapolitan. That's the free flavor ice cream, right? The Neapolitan, the chocolate, vanilla, the strawberry.
1: There we go. Absolutely. Yeah, I like that approach for sure. We'll see if they can get it done. If they move to 4-0, I mean, you better start taking them seriously. But if you can, if you're a sports bettor, maybe the odds are in your favor for this one, looking at Edmonton being an underdog despite their record.
2: I don't get that, but it's tempting tomorrow, too. I'd have to remember to go out and maybe visit up my local outlet before that game starts in the afternoon. There, we'll have enough time after the soccer game to get that done.
1: So. Yeah, exactly. Exactly. Soccer game at 11 in the morning, football game at 5 in the afternoon. Great day for sports. Really looking forward to it. We're going to have a lot to talk about next week, and hopefully a little bit of Oilers news as well. We'll see what they can get done as far as a right shot centerman or somebody to help out the bottom portion of their roster. Lots of cap space to work with now, but they don't need to spend it. Don't need to. They can let it build toward the trade deadline. That'd be fun to see, too. Anyway, I better get out of here before Kellen gives me the boot. Thank you so much to everybody who listened tonight, as well as our guests, Blake Dermott and Julio Caravata. Of course, to Kellen for keeping it on the rails, pressing the buttons over there. It's Brendan Escott saying so long from the 880 Ched studio. We're off to a global news update. And then it's the last show with David Cooper. Have a great weekend. We'll talk Monday.
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11: This is Global News. It's 8 o'clock. I'm Thomas Dias. It's 22 degrees. The man charged in the death of a St. Albert mother has pleaded not guilty to all charges in court. 33-year-old Christopher Beasley is facing a second-degree murder charge in the death of 23-year-old Elia Egotekler, along with two counts of indignity to a body. Beasley was arrested after RCMP found Egotekler's body in a St. Albert apartment in January. Police believe Egotekler and the couple's nine-month-old Braylee Beasley were killed in September, but investigators have yet to find Braylee's remains. Beasley's preliminary hearing is set for next April. Well, the Water Not Coal petition, spearheaded by Alberta rancher and country star Corb Lund, failed to make it across the finish line. Elections Alberta says the citizen-led petition aimed at banning new coal mining on the eastern slopes of the Rockies did not meet the requirements set out. Global's Alyssa Carpenter with more.
12: The petition was meant to permanently ban new coal mining and exploration on the eastern slopes of the Rocky Mountains. It looked good on paper, gathering more than the 178,000 signatures required. Elections Alberta's website says the primary reasons for rejecting some signatures included incomplete elector information, invalid dates, people signing more than once, or improperly completed paperwork by canvassers. In a statement, organizer Corb Lund says, "We are simultaneously shocked by this outcome, yet unfortunately not surprised." He goes on to say, "As you can imagine, I have grave concerns about how this number was reached and the fairness of the process itself." Petition organizers are now required to return canvasser IDs, signature sheets, and other petition-related documents to Elections Alberta by Monday. Financial reports related to the petition must be filed by August 10th. Alyssa Carpenter, Global News.
11: The mayor of Bruderheim, northeast of Edmonton, where Premier Danielle Smith's proposed pipeline to the BC coast would begin, says the town is cautiously optimistic that it might become a reality. But Ronald Iwasiak says they're not getting their hopes up quite yet. He says they'll be ecstatic if shovels eventually break ground, saying the town is more than ready to welcome new workers and families into the community.
13: If it brings new families to our community, we're ready for them. We have a K-6 school, which is wonderful. We got a great little center here to set up a family. So if that brings us, businesses and possibly families, I mean, we're ecstatic and we'll welcome with open arms.
14: Smith announced yesterday that her government had submitted its proposal to Ottawa's Major Projects Office with an estimated cost between $35 billion and $44 billion. Alberta's opposition NDP leader says Premier Danielle Smith needs to be honest about how much taxpayers could be shelling out for the proposed pipeline. Well, Alberta's signature summer parade turned into a pseudo-referendum on its premier today with competing cheers and jeers for Premier Smith. Smith was in the passenger seat of a horse-drawn carriage weaving through downtown Calgary for the Stampede Parade. Some cheered as she passed by, while others booed. Daryl Siemens was among the vocal supporters of the premier within the throngs of parade attendees and referenced her decision to hold a referendum considering separation this fall.
15: I like that she's just standing up for what she feels that the citizens of Alberta deserve, to hear from both sides of the whole debate about separation or not separation, and allow both sides to have a voice.
14: But other parade goers, like Nikki Curry, criticized Premier Smith's reduction of disability payments and expressed disappointment with how Smith has handled the education sector. 880 Ched weather, down to 13 degrees overnight with a high of 22 tomorrow and 20 on Sunday, with a continued risk of showers and thunderstorms over the weekend. I'm Thomas Dias. Your next scheduled newscast at 9 on 880 Ched.
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19: Welcome in to The Last Show. This is the program where you're going to learn one or two things. That I promise, but you might lose one or two brain cells along the way. We're going to have a lot of fun on the show today. Here are some of the upcoming topics for the hour. What if a young student's favorite teacher isn't a teacher at all, but an AI chatbot that says, "I'm proud of you, young one." In 10 minutes' time, this discussion. Should artificial intelligence ever pretend to care about students? Or is a robot faking empathy crossing a line? Then after that, do you think your laugh is uniquely human? I mean, the tone of your laughter, something you learned after you were born. Well, it turns out gorillas, chimps, orangutans, and bonobos have been giggling in almost the same rhythm as us for 15 million years. That's right, they laugh the same way as us. So who's copying whom? Or is your laughter genetic? That you'll learn about halfway through the hour. All right, that is just some of what we're going to cover on the show today. You better believe there's going to be more. You better believe you're going to learn more. But for now, let's dive in. Seems like every day, social media videos claim to have discovered a new miracle food that's great for your health, or a new villain ingredient. These videos give out health advice, but who should we actually trust when nutrition advice comes with perfect lighting and a subscribe button on YouTube? That is what Leah Cahill, a medicine professor and registered dietitian at Dalhousie University and Nova Scotia Health, dug into. Leah, welcome to the show.
20: Thanks so much for having me.
19: So you are well qualified to give nutrition advice. You've studied this stuff. You're a registered dietitian. When you see advice videos on TikTok, Instagram, YouTube, on social media, do you get worried about some of the claims that these creators make?
20: I do. And some of them are kind of obviously false and kind of funny, but there's ones that, you know, it's kind of unsure if they're true or not. And I get a lot of people asking me about advice that they've seen. Part of that is because social media outlets have no requirement that information shared is accurate, or that it's true, or that if people are selling products, that they're not also making videos about the products and have financial conflicts of interest.
19: So when you see these things, do you stop and think, like, who are these people? Who is actually giving this nutrition advice? And also, what is their motivation? Is there a financial incentive there?
20: There often is a financial incentive. And so we were really curious about this. I get asked a lot of questions from people who have seen advice on YouTube or different social media outlets and want to know if it's true. So my team set out to do a little study. where we looked at the 40 top nutrition channels that came up if we did a YouTube search, and we looked at their top 10 most viewed videos for each. So we watched 400 YouTube videos, and we saw that most people do not have, who make these videos, do not have any formal training in nutrition. Only about 25% were a registered dietitian or a doctor, which are the two healthcare professionals that you would normally go to for nutrition advice.
0: So these are hugely popular channels, people giving advice with lots of folks watching and listening. Were you expecting this number to be so low that only one in four are actually registered dietitians?
20: Not quite so low. Now that we've seen that, I can understand why. Most registered dietitians and doctors are already busy in a clinic with people every day. And we also don't usually take sponsorships or any of these kind of incentives to promote certain videos on nutrition. Often some of these nutrition videos are done by paid actors who are being paid to endorse products without showing that they're actually endorsing products. But there are some great dietitians, doctors, there are some great people online who are giving really good nutrition advice. And I really don't want to deter people from going to social media for nutrition advice. I just want people to really critically assess where they're getting the nutrition information and critically assess the information. Is it evidence-based?
0: Okay, we're going to put a pin in that. I hear that there are positive channels out there that give good advice. Let's get into some of these videos that make claims. I want to know what some of the claims are that you'd be a little bit worried about, but also how often are nutrition influencers, nutrition creators, like citing evidence, citing studies to back what they're talking about?
20: So we saw that in our study, more than half of the videos did not cite any evidence for the nutrition claims that they were making.
0: Okay. What would be a claim that if you saw a video with like a million views on it, you'd be particularly worried about, something that you saw in your study?
20: So we get upset with videos that are really demonizing foods, saying that certain foods and whole food groups are unhealthy and that you should take them out of your diet. And that's really worrisome because then people can have nutrition deficiencies. So there is a diet called the carnivore diet where people remove all food groups except for meat, essentially. And that can lead to, we see people with scurvy because yeah, they follow that diet, right? We're also worried on the other flip side of people really recommending high doses of supplements and high doses of specific foods. That can be really dangerous because they can interact with medications that people are taking. So for example, certain high antioxidant protocols that people will recommend on YouTube, that can interfere with chemotherapy and make chemotherapy less effective if someone's on chemo. So nutrition sounds like it's benign and easy and simple, but it can have a potent effect on the body.
0: I was snacking on cashews the other day with a friend, and he was like, I would never put those in my body. They have some ingredient that's terrible for you. I'm like, they're just cashews. They're just nuts. Plus, I'm only eating like 5 or 10 of them. First of all, should I eat cashews?
20: Yeah. No, cashews have protein. They have fiber. I think that's a big part of it, is that when you look at people on social media, they're going for views, right? So they're not going to make something that's like really evidence-based if it's not terribly exciting sounding, right? They want something that's really going to get the viewers. So, and they don't have to be true or accurate with what they say. So people are often going to make the most dramatic claim they can.
0: Why do you think folks are so willing to trust a personality in a video online that has like great lighting and great editing over someone who's just spent years studying nutrition, but isn't great at making content online?
20: Oh my goodness. That is the number one question. But I mean, I think a big part of it is that a lot of YouTube people are trained in communication and trained in video, and it's visual and it's appealing and charismatic. And a lot of us are not. We're trained in science and we're trained in nutrition. And that is a less visually appealing, potentially, training background.
0: I said we would get to the point where not all these videos are awful. Not all these videos don't cite their sources or don't come from, you know, science-based or evidence-based nutrition advice. Are there creators out there, when you saw their videos, that you're like, wow, these people are doing a great job. Anyone watching this will get great health advice.
20: Yes, yes, that's there. And, you know, I think it's really valuable because not everyone has easy access to a registered dietitian or to their family doctor. And so there were some accounts that were run by family doctors or different doctors or dietitians, and those were great. And you can see from their channels the qualifications of them. You can also see that they do not take, like, they don't have any financial disclosures. And they were actually more likely in our study to cite evidence So if you're looking for people to follow on social media, look for the credentials. Dietitians and doctors are the best, and dietitians, registered nutritionists, they are the ones that have the most training in nutrition. You also want to look to see if they're citing evidence, and that's a pretty easy one to see if they're talking and explaining where they're getting this recommendation from. And then the third one is you want to look for financial conflicts of interest. Those can be harder to spot, but usually legally healthcare professionals don't take those on.
0: Now, if someone wants to keep learning about nutrition online, if they want to really educate themselves, what are two, three, maybe red flags or green flags so that they can know that the video or content they're watching is actually going to be helpful or actually not helpful?
20: Okay, so green flags, you're looking for people with credentials, registered dietitian, doctor. You're looking for people who cite evidence, explain where they got the recommendations they're giving from, talk about studies, talk about dietary guidelines, and you're looking for people without financial conflict of interest.
0: Okay, well, thank you so much for talking to me. This has been super informative. I appreciate your time, Leah.
20: Oh, my pleasure. Thanks for helping us spread this message. It's an important one. We really want people to learn about nutrition in a safe way.
0: Leah Cahill is a medicine professor and registered dietitian at Dalhousie University and Nova Scotia Health. Leah, thanks again.
20: Thank you.
0: Just ahead, the next favorite teacher in school could be an artificial intelligence. But should an AI ever tell a student, "I'm proud of you," you know, really be supportive? I don't think that's such a good idea. Do you? We'll get into that discussion after the break.
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19: What if the next teacher or tutor a kid trusts isn't a teacher at all, but an AI chatbot helping the young person learn that says things like, "I'm proud of you"? Would that be a good thing? Should schools ever let AI pretend it cares about students? Let's weigh in on this with education professor at the University of Calgary, Sarush Sabagan, who has recently written about this. Sarush, welcome to the show.
3: Thank you so much for having me, David.
19: It feels like one of these moments where it's not the actual technology that's the biggest story. It's the very definition of teaching. Like, are we arguing about AI or are we arguing about whether AI should be a supportive teacher when we talk about this topic?
3: I think it goes back to learning. I think a lot of people might think that learning happens transactionally. That means somebody talks, the other person picks up that information and then retains that information or internalizes that information. The truth is, that's not what happens. Learning is very much relational. There has to be transmission of knowledge, but it has to be an environment where there is care, where there's trust, there is empathy. And if all the conditions are correct, and if you present the information in a way that the other person can put the pieces together to think in a network way, then learning happens. And I think that a lot of AI companies have picked up on that. So they're trying to simulate that, those conditions, by having AI say, "I'm here for you. Like, tell me what you need," and simulate that care, empathy that humans do so well. And we've actually evolved to learn that way. And that is a question mark at the same time.
19: Before I got into media, was an engineer, a software engineer, but I really attribute my love of mathematics and engineering to, like, my grade 6 math teacher. Shout out to Mr. Cranston. And it was because he was hugely supportive, engaged, helping the students, working with the students, fostering the students. If an AI can mimic that kind of behavior, do you think kids would get the same thing out of it that I did out of my grade 6 math class?
3: Maybe. We don't know. There's actually not been a lot of research in this area. What's concerning is what happens if this simulation actually works? And is it to the benefit of that student? Are we actually protecting the learner? So say I'm engaging with these bots that simulate care, since they have no intention. They can't actually care, but they simulate it. And then they, through that process, they ask you for information. You depend on these tutors rather than depending on human relationships. So moving forward, there's going to be a lot of questions of whether this is actually good for a human being who's going to live in a human society. And what kind of learning is happening in the first place. So say the simulation happens, say there is a connection, and say there is learning happening. We don't actually know if the information that's provided by the AI is always 100% of the time correct. AIs hallucinate. We know this. Who's going to vet that? So more questions rather than answers.
19: But I guess the question that follows from that is this a good tool to use in education? And if it is, to what extent? Like, would you want teachers whose parents
0: of the children in their class can't afford a tutor, to use an AI tutor, or no tutor at all?
3: Well, the Alberta Teachers Association has a very firm no. And why would you want the simulation? Why wouldn't you go and get the real thing? So I guess my response to your question is always seek the real thing, always seek the real connection, always seek not the simulation, but the genuine care, the genuine intention. It will make people depend on each other rather than depending on a machine, which has all sorts of implications that I'm not going to go into. There's a difference between a tutor bot that teaches a child about fractions in a pedagogically sound way.
0: Like a teacher, an emotionless teacher kind of thing.
3: Yeah. And then there, and between a bot that simulates care, or it cares that you've are learning about fractions.
0: Telling the student they're doing a great job, I believe in you, all the things an actual real-life human flesh and blood tutor might do. I understand that distinction, but please keep going.
3: So I think that if we are using AI bots in those sort of circumstances, it's very important to keep them on tasks and not go into the emotional sides of it. So you can have an AI bot help you frame a question, an inquiry question, help you explain a problem through different lenses, help you put together your thoughts in a coherent way. But simulating that it cares whether you do it well or no, I'm not comfortable with that.
0: I'm not either. Also, like, many years later, who's going to write your recommendation letter if you had a tutor help you while you were doing your, like, undergraduate degree or something?
3: You know, there you go. I haven't really didn't think about that part.
0: Yeah, the importance of, like, human connection in your career and the people you meet along the way while you're getting educated or at your first job or something like that. That network is so important, and that component is completely lost as well if you're using an AI tutor.
3: Yes, absolutely. And it increases our dependency on machines. And machines are tools. They're not meant to be used that way. And if we use them that way, then we're going to have, I hypothesize that we're going to have emerging social problems down the line, which is not the direction we want to take.
0: Like a Gen Alpha or Gen Z that doesn't know how to talk to people, which is already the worry, I think.
3: Perhaps.
0: I did mention one thing earlier, cost. I can see why teachers and parents would want these tools if they can't afford tutors, or they're living in a jurisdiction where the education is completely underfunded and classrooms are too big and something. What would you say in response to that, to people who think it's either AI tutors helping kids or not helping kids at all?
3: Well, I would say it's probably a good idea to step back and at the national level. So we have a new national AI strategy. At the national level, we have to help people understand how these systems work. Where the knowledge that these systems get from, the knowledge bases, where are they, who was involved in creating them, they're just algorithms that predict the next tokens. And once we understand the limitations of these systems, then we can go take the next step in saying, all right, so we're going to use these tools to help students in a particular environment for equity reasons, knowing that these systems have these shortcomings, knowing that these systems can create harms in these ways, and have appropriate mitigation strategies for these systems, then yes, absolutely, we should be using them, but not before, though.
0: Yeah, and even when these systems get perfect, when they don't hallucinate, when they have 99.99999% accuracy, the

0: Sabagan, who wrote an article on this in The Conversation titled "Should AI Chatbots Simulate Care for Students? Alberta Teachers Say No." He's an education professor at the University of Calgary. Sarush, I've enjoyed the chat. Thanks for being on the show and having this conversation.
1: Thank you for having me, David.
0: Coming up, female baboons may have already figured out the secret to a longer, healthier life. 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What can we as humans learn from that? We'll tell you in a moment.
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0: I am here with Dr. Cliff Redford, a veterinarian. Check out his podcast, Vet Life. Cliff, I got a question for you. Why did the chicken cross the road?
1: To get to the other side.
0: No, to get the veterinarian laughing at the bad joke so that we can do a story about how greater apes and human beings laugh the same way. You idiot!
1: Guffaw, guffaw. Are you ticklish, David?
0: Yes, but I just get angry. I don't like it. It's a way to get me angry.
1: This study was not, they didn't involve that type of giggling.
0: Yeah.
1: That's actually a good point. Like, this study talks about humans and great apes sharing

0: similar giggles when they're tickled, but not everyone laughs the same when they're tickled.
1: I was not touched a lot as a child. That didn't come out right. My parents just didn't like hug me a lot.
0: Okay.
1: And then my sister manhandled me when I was like 4, 5, 6 years old because I was a cute kid. I know I'm an ugly adult, but I was a cute kid. And she just wouldn't let go of me. She was 7 years older than me. She was 13 or something. And so she was the age to like hug a cute young child. And she just would squeeze me. And so as an adult, I don't like being touched, tickled, any of it.
2: So you blame it all on your sister.
1: I don't know why I just unloaded my psychological problems on you. Is that related to this story? I don't know.
2: I'm as much a therapist as I am a doctor.
1: It's true. Anyway, long story short, I don't like being tickled. I don't like being touched. So I just get angry.
2: I have an older brother, so you know I've been tickled. Like I've been made to tickle myself or tickle to the point where I pee myself or... like all those things. So
1: my brother just beat me up.
2: Yeah, I mean that happened too, but tickling became like a precursor to torture.
1: We're going there. We're unloading. It's vet talk, it's pet talk, it's unload your childhood trauma talk.
2: Yeah, there you go. That's the only reason why I'm here, man. It's cheaper than therapy, dude.
1: All right. Well, we got laughing, and if you sample the audio of our laugh, if you happen to be recording it, and then you sample a chimpanzee's laugh?
2: That's one of the ones, yes.
1: You would notice those laughs are similar. Boom, we did science. All right, back on track. Yeah.
2: There we did. We did science. So researchers have decided that they wanted to find out if great apes, so specifically gorillas, orangutans, chimps, and bonobos.
1: Don't you treat animals for a living?
2: Yeah, but they don't care where the accent is, the emphasis on which accent. They just want to be
1: bonobos.
2: Yeah. And they found 13 of them that were in captivity, that were in zoos. And they tickled them and they recorded the tickles and then they compared it to the recording of 4 young children who had been tickled and they found that there are similar rhythms and sort of regular timings between laughs. And so the expert researcher, the scientist, said this shows that we have been laughing the same way as our ancestors for the last 15 million years.
1: Wow, that is a
2: long time.
1: This
2: gets more interesting, David. How could it possibly get more interesting? They then compared it to rats being tickled.
1: Uh-oh.
2: What? Can you imagine?
1: Are we the same as rats the way we laugh?
2: Apparently not. Okay, apparently, when rats are tickled, they have an ultrasonic squeak.
1: Ah.
2: My question is, how do you know if the rat is laughing or not? Or swearing at you saying, don't do it, I'm going to pee myself. Anyways, you know, human laughter, they did go on to talk about that it is complex and it has some, obviously, some social benefits, some communication benefits, some bonding benefits. Dare I say, you and I have bonded over our childhood trauma associated with laughing. So even negative laughter, maybe scary, sad laughter can bond people. They did say that the human laugh is more complex. There is the chuckle. There is the laughter. There is the giggling. There is guffawing with your friends. A guffaw. Ha-ha. Ha-ha. But apparently we laugh similar to great apes. And we've done a lot of sort of topics over the last few weeks about language.
1: We have, actually. We had whales.
2: Monkeys having similar accents and whales having accents. And this is how we develop speech. Well, apparently, us laughing the same as chimps and bonobos and orangs and gorillas mean this is how speech was created.
1: Yeah, it's weird. I was out the other day, believe it or not, someone invited me to a party, and I was talking to this woman, and she had the most bizarre laugh, like uncomfortably weird. And I was kind of judging her. I'm like, how did you learn this laugh? But maybe, just maybe, it was genetic, and I shouldn't judge her. She inherited that horrible laugh.
2: Yeah, I mean, she may not be able to control it. We don't really know.
1: I was like, ha-ha, ha-ha. I was like,
2: but
1: what
2: I mean,
1: is happening?
2: Look at Eddie Murphy's laugh.
1: Yeah.
2: You know, he that chuckle that he had, like that became his brand and people were mimicking it as, you know, and he would tell a joke and in Delirious or Raw, and then he would laugh at himself and people would laugh even harder. So I don't know. Laughters are different.
0: communication styles are different, but apparently there are some similarities with great apes. I found it interesting. I don't know if I'd call it science, but I'm not a real doctor, so I have real science topics on here. So.
1: You are a real veterinary doctor.
0: Why do you roll your eyes? They can't see it on this.
1: I didn't roll my eyes. That's just the way my face looks, Cliff. I'm not being sarcastic. That's just my voice. No, you're a real vet, I swear. I've seen you treat animals on camera.
0: On camera, that is true. All righty. Let's go on to the next one. Also involving primates.
1: Baboons. Have you ever been to African lion safari? I grew up in Toronto in Canada, and they're in about an hour, 2 hours away. There's this like drive-through zoo, basically open air zoo, and there's baboons there. Mm-hmm. And I once went with my high school girlfriend, university girlfriend, and the baboons ripped off her rear view mirror while we were at African lion safari. So I've got it in for baboons, but this story's about baboons.
0: The story is about baboons. And more importantly, it is about the importance of mothers, David. Mm. It is important, the importance of mothers, and how in baboon groups, it is the female baboons that keep the families together, and that their strong bonds are pretty much accountable for their survivability and for their ability to rip off the rearview mirror on your high school girlfriend. So that you were in high school?
1: No, yeah, yeah.
0: Or she was aged high school? How old were you? We're not really sure.
1: I was 17 or 18 and she was 17 or 18. Okay. Is it? Yeah, yeah, yeah.
0: That is like the start of the worst Bon Jovi song ever. I was 17 or 18. She was 17 or 18. So they, I guess, more studies. And in baboons live in large groups. And once the male becomes sort of adolescent, they leave. They hike it out of there. And it's to prevent inbreeding, to prevent conflicts. But the females stay. And there's often many generations, you know, daughter, mother, grandmother, great-grandmother, aunts, nieces, all those sorts of things. And the connection between the female relatives is strongly correlated with the survival of the group. So the babies are born, you know, the primates are born. That's how it works. They're not hatched, I think. The primates are born, and by 18 months, you know, they're cared for the mom, they're nursed, et cetera, et cetera. But even after 18 months, when they're no longer nursing and they've been weaned, the mothers really protect their offspring, but especially the daughters. And then they protect the daughters and help them become dominant. And they groom them and they increase survivability and reproductive success and decrease stress. And everything basically is because moms, happy Mother's Day, mom. Moms take care of us. And
1: happy belated Mother's Day.
0: Moms are more important than fathers in this study of baboons. Dad, I love you too.
1: All right. 51, blue, 52. Am I calling out football plays? No, I'm calling out the name of a lone whale.
0: The world's loneliest whale.
1: His name, their name, is 52 Blue. And why is this whale the loneliest whale around? We'll tell you about it in a moment. Has to do with weird speech stuff or something like that. Echoes? Something like that? Ultrasound? No. What's the word I'm looking for?
0: I don't know.
1: The frequency that the whales speak at.
0: The hertz?
1: Hertz.
0: Okay. Oh, that hurts.
1: All right. We'll be back with Cliff Redford in a moment.
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1: Red 48, 52 blue. Am I calling out a football play? No, I am not. I am naming a whale, 52 blue, who sings alone in the Pacific Ocean. And why is this interesting? Why are researchers, why is the curiosity of researchers, there I said it right, piqued? How do you spell that word? Piqued, P-I-Q-U-E-D? Like pique your curiosity?
2: I thought it was P-E-A-K.
1: Oh, now I feel like I'm losing my mind.
2: I don't know.
1: All right. We're here with Dr. Cliff Redford. He's a veterinarian, fully accredited from the Accreditation Veterinary Council, probably.
2: Something like that.
1: It's Pet Talk. It's Vet Talk. You're in your clinic today. What's going on there? What's any fun veterinary stuff? Just or spaying, neutering? What you doing?
2: Huh, we got a dental surgery coming up and some lump removals and some second opinions. And we have a dog coming in later on today. His name is Friday. Today is Friday, and he has a lump on his bum.
1: Wow. Wait. Second opinions. I thought other veterinarians are the ones that get second opinions after people talk to you, not the other way around. That was a complicated insult. I'm sorry.
2: Yeah, I didn't understand it anyways. I'm not that intelligent.
1: Me neither.
2: Maybe it just wasn't that funny, David. Can we talk about this poor lonely whale, please?
1: You ever repeat your jokes and then the people are like, yeah, I heard it the first time. I'm like, oh, I assumed you didn't because you didn't laugh.
2: No, they always laugh the first time at my jokes, David.
1: All right, let's talk about 52 Blue.
2: 52 Blue. So 52 Blue, they name this whale 52 Blue because
0: it calls out. It has its vocalizations at the 52 hertz, whatever. It is a much higher frequency. There you go, frequency. It's a much, much higher frequency than the other whales in its grouping. Now, they do not know if 52 blue is a blue whale or a fin whale, because the sounds that are coming from around 52 blue are from both blue whales and fin whales. So they're not really sure which group, which pod, I don't know, which group it's a part of. But the thing is they've never ID'd this whale. So they originally heard this frequency in 1989, heard it again in 1990, heard it again in 1991. And normally the frequencies are around 15 to 25 hertz. This is 52, so it's much, much higher.
1: Wait, I got it. I solved it.
0: Okay.
1: This is Mariah Whale Carey. Mariah Carey has a famously huge range in her singing, or what do you call it? Range? Register? She can sing notes that are like ear bleedingly high, but she can also sing in the regular range. This is just a whale who's showing off their singing ability.
0: You're saying it is actually a whale that has the 15 to 25 hertz, but also does the 52 hertz?
1: Having just read this story and heard you tell me about it for 30 seconds, I think I'm a big enough expert to weigh in, and I'll say yes.
0: Well, you might be right, because although they've tracked this whale, and in the early 1990s, the Cold War ended, the sub-detecting devices were declassified and started being used in whale research. So they were able to follow this sound for 12 years, and they were able to determine that this one call is coming from one whale, but they don't know. Technically, they don't even know if it's a whale. It has never been identified. It has never been surfaced and seen surfaced beside a ship. There is no photos of this whale's flank. There's no measurements of its scars. There's no satellite tag. It's just a noise. So, is it possible that it is a normal whale with a Mariah Whale Carey scale or register or range? Maybe. We don't know.
1: Or maybe it's the Americans messing with the Russians and the Russians messing with the Americans. You mentioned submarine detecting sonar technology is how they picked this up. Maybe it's just governments messing with each other, and then the whale researchers are picking up the frequencies along the way and thinking it's a whale.
0: It's possible. I actually think it is the beginning. It is a 35-year marketing plan of Pixar to come out with the next greatest film called 52 Blue.
1: Oh.
0: And it is going to be about this whale that, again, they don't know if it's a blue whale. They don't know if it's a fin whale. They don't know if it's a hybrid, or it just has some sort of anatomical alteration or I don't want to call it a defect, because that's a negative term, but just say a variance. And maybe it's its own species now, because none of the whales, they don't think the other whales are calling back.
1: Can they even hear?
0: What do you mean?
1: Can the whales hear it? Because we only, like, low frequencies we can't hear, high frequencies we can't hear. Can whales even hear in the range that this other whale is speaking?
0: That's a good question. I don't know.
1: I mean, neither do I.
0: I don't know. I'm sorry, man. I'm a veterinarian, but I don't deal with whales.
1: You've never treated a whale in your local practice? No one's ever slapped a whale down on the OR table?
0: I've never treated a whale. No, I'm going to have to admit that I have some deficiencies. The interesting thing about this story is, I think, no one is saying this whale is alone. No, there is no data saying that it hasn't bred, it doesn't have friends. It's clearly a part of a group. And yet we have decided, because it sounds different than all the other whales, it must be different, and it must be pushed away from the group, and it must be depressed and lonely. But that might be a human reaction.
1: Yeah.
0: Hey, you sound funny. Just like the last segment, you have a funny laugh at the party that I went to, David, and you think that this person was weird because they had a funny laugh. But maybe whales aren't so negative like that.
1: Yeah, like every Christmas, Mariah Carey gets her famous hit All I Want for Christmas played, ad nauseum, and she cashes those royalty checks. She's got a range that's unique and high and maybe weird. If she was just in a regular room of regular average singers, she would stand out, but she ain't lonely.
2: But she ain't lonely.
1: She's probably pretty happy with her money.
2: But if she was talking like that on a day-to-day basis, bouncing around, you know, with those high ranges.
1: Sounds like she is every time I walk into a store and that song is playing. Why? That song I hear 100 times a year.
2: I would love it if her actual voice was like, hey, David, how's it going? Merry Christmas.
1: She had a terrible voice. Yeah, maybe.
2: And then she went into the singing. It would actually be more impressive. Anyways, I found this interesting. My bigger interest in this is, how do we even know this is a whale?
1: Yeah.
2: This could be the aliens that we're all talking about.
1: Could be aliens, could be classified technology, could be a whale that's hugely popular.
2: That's true.
1: Also could be a lone whale.
2: Who knows?
1: But for some reason, researchers have decided it's a lone whale. Suppose it's alone in its calls. How do we even know it's the same whale? Okay, back on topic. It's summertime. It's really hot where I'm at. I think it's pretty hot where you're at. Yesterday, I had someone on talking about human heat stroke and stuff. Mm. Let's just talk about, quickly, what are the risks of the heat and, like, seasonal risks of pets right now?
2: Yeah, over the last 5 years, they have climbed all across North America, U.S. and Canada. Heat stroke is up 303%.
1: Wow.
2: David, in dogs, oh, no. Foxtail injuries up 500%, insect bites 150%. I think the temperatures are getting warmer, David. It certainly seems like it. The traffic lights in Greece are melting. David, this is a true story. My Greek wife told me this.
1: Don't know why that's relevant, but I believe it.
2: Well, I'm just saying that it's getting hot all over the world, David. This is a international show, whatever this is, that people are listening to. And yeah, heat stroke's a problem. So don't leave your animal in the car. Make sure they have lots of water. Know the signs. Call your veterinarian. Be kind to animals. Listen to David's show.
1: Wait, quickly. We have a few seconds. What are some of the signs that my dog or cat or baboon or whale has heat stroke?
2: I don't know. The biggest thing, obviously, severe panting, brick red gums. So the body is trying to lose heat through the panting, through the tongue, through the gums, and is flushing blood to the gums. Lethargy, they'll actually start vomiting. But you'll see this extension. And the big thing is, get them to drink, get them wet, hose them down, put a fan on them, get them to the veterinarian.
1: All right, Dr. Cliff Redford, a veterinarian. Thank you for being here, Cliff.
2: Thanks, as always.
1: Just ahead, you hear the website OnlyFans and probably think one thing, but a comedian had another idea. So what on earth could that be? I promise this'll be PG.
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31: This is Global News. It's 9 o'clock. I'm Thomas Dias. It's 22 degrees. A new oil pipeline Alberta has proposed to the West Coast is to mostly be driven by federal and provincial crown corporations. Federally owned Trans Mountain is to develop, build, and operate the million-barrel-a-day line to a tanker port south of Vancouver. Alberta's participation would be through the Alberta Petroleum Marketing Commission. Richard Masson is a former head of the APMC. He says Pembina Pipeline, which is to have a 10% stake during construction, could wind up taking control down the line.
32: You know, Pembina would position itself as a natural buyer because they have the most information and have been along for the construction.
31: Pembina Pipeline has shown an interest in taking a stake in the existing Trans Mountain Pipeline via a partnership with a consortium of Indigenous communities. For now, though, Ottawa is not interested in divesting the pipeline. Alberta's opposition NDP leader says he does not see public financing as a deal breaker when it comes to the UCP government's plan for a new pipeline, but he would like to see more private involvement. Nahed Nenshi says a new pipeline has his support, but he's calling on Premier Danielle Smith to be honest about how much Alberta taxpayers could be shelling out to help make it happen. Well, Premier Smith was warmly welcomed with polite claps and cheers today for most of her route through the Calgary Stampede Parade. But while some were staunch supporters, others were tough critics, booing her loudly as she passed. Nikki Curry was among them.
33: I think she is an absolute disgrace for Albertans. I think she's doing an absolutely terrible job of governing in Alberta.
31: Daryl Siemens, meanwhile, was among the vocal supporters of the Premier, saying he likes her decision to hold a referendum considering separation this fall, saying it allows both sides to have a voice.
0: South of the border, Taylor Swift and Travis Kelce are officially married now after a star-studded ceremony inside New York's Madison Square Garden. Swift's publicist confirmed the wedding, which was largely kept out of public view despite crowds gathering outside. Celebrity guests included actors, musicians, and NFL players, while smartphones were reportedly banned inside the venue. And the music world has lost another one of its pillars. Canadian country star Tommy Hunter has passed away at the age of 89.
1: I'm sitting in this dirty little dusty...
2: The London, Ontario native was a fixture in Canadian living rooms for decades with his long-running CBC TV show, The Tommy Hunter Show, which ran from 1965 to 1992. A well-known musician in his own right, Hunter introduced Canadian audiences to some of the biggest country acts of all time, with his show featuring Garth Brooks, Reba McEntire, Alan Jackson, Anne Murray, and even a young Shania Twain. Some of Hunter's accolades include 3 Juno Awards, a Gemini Award, as well as being inducted into the Canadian Country Music Hall of Fame, and a member of the Order of Ontario and the Order of Canada. Hunter's business manager says the late country star died of natural causes. David Augustine, The Canadian Press.
0: 880 Ched Sports, the 3-0 Eppington Elks will take on the 0-3 Lions in a rare game in Kelowna, B.C. tomorrow, with Elks head coach Mark Killam saying they're staying focused on the game rather than their record.
7: We just try to talk about doing what we need to do to go 1-0 every week. That's what we're trying to do. That's all our focus is, correcting the things that we need to correct and trying to build on the stuff that's good. But it's a resilient group. We've been able to overcome adversity in every game that we've played.
0: The kickoff is at 5 p.m. tomorrow with the countdown to kickoff starting at 3:30 right here on Ched. 880 Ched weather down to 13 degrees overnight with a high of 22 tomorrow and 20 on Sunday with a continued risk of scattered showers and thunderstorms over the weekend. I'm Thomas Dias, your next scheduled newscast at 10 on 880 Ched.
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12: Oh, we got a scandalous interview upcoming right now. She is in the top percent of OnlyFans creators, my guest. Now, it's not what you think. OnlyFans has been rolling out community pages for comedians, people in sports, people who aren't just, well, getting naked. Her name is Natalie Norman. She's a Toronto-based comedian, and she's doing comedy on OnlyFans. Natalie, welcome to the show.
13: Thank you for having me. It's been a long time. So I'm excited to be here.
12: Why is OnlyFans doing this? I know it's not necessarily like the newest story, but you're on it, which is new to me. What's the motive here? Is it just to get the platform, which is meant for adult entertainment, into the wider entertainment space?
13: Well, from what I understand, I don't think OnlyFans was originally intended to be an adult space.
12: Uh-huh. It was meant to be like any creator whose fans pay to have their content?
13: Yeah, like they want extra content, which is... You know, there's a lot of sites that do this, but for some odd reason, this gravitated towards sexiness. And for whatever reason, we can't figure out why. We don't know, but they've decided to start doing stand-up. So we get to do a stand-up set. We have an OnlyFans page. You can, if you like my stand-up, you can go, you know, tip me. And my set was fun. And it was actually one of the better experiences I have had recording a set.
12: Okay, so you record a set, it goes on the page, and then that launches you into the OnlyFans world. Do people start subscribing at that point? And if so, what are your fans like?
13: Okay, so they record the set, and it goes on their page. Like, the OnlyFans has their own page, so that's where it goes. And because of that, a bunch of people come to your page. I would say I have 2,000 fans, which I think is decent. I've been doing it, this is fairly new. It's only been a week, maybe 10 days.
12: Okay.
13: And it's a lot of men.
12: Shocker on that.
13: A lot of men, and they're very nice. That's what I can tell you. They're very nice.
12: They don't send you creepy, disgusting things.
13: Well, of course, there's some that send me, like, their...
12: Okay.
13: But I won't look at that. That I say to them, no, no.
12: No, thank you.
13: And honestly, if you want me to, I would, but you would have to pay me.
12: Okay, got it.
13: which I love, because for years I've been getting pics everywhere.
12: Okay.
13: Like my Instagram, my Facebook. For no reason. And now I'm like, hey, if you want to send them to me, you can pay me to look at them. This is like way better than them just soliciting me free willy.
12: Okay, so we got glass half empty to glass half full on this one.
13: I think, yeah, way fuller. Great.
12: Is this a common... Yeah, I actually don't want the answer to this question because it's ugly and it reveals horrible things about human psychology. But do you think, like, women who are in the public eye, whether they're comedians, musicians, reporters, whatever, this is, like, a common problem, men sending awful, unsolicited messages, images?
13: No, I think it's... I'll be honest, I think it's more... I think it probably happens to a good portion, but I think because my comedy leans to... fairly nasty.
12: Yeah, but that doesn't mean you're wanting nasty personal messages.
13: Obviously. Obviously. You get this and I get this. But the average person sees that and goes, she's not going to mind. It doesn't offend her and it doesn't offend me. But I don't want to look at it. I'm not going to.
12: This entitlement, because you're on stage in your comedy talking about, you know, your private adult life that you do between consenting adults. People hear you say that and then they think, okay, I can send you a message like that. But that's not how that works. That's not how consent works.
13: Yeah, well, they like send me these, like the messages, like, and mainly Facebook, by the way. It's Facebook. It draws a certain type of person who just, they send me these long love letters. And then like some of them will be like, here's my come to town. Come to visit me. I'm like, okay, you want to show me your and you want me to come to visit you when you're attracted to me? No, thank you.
12: That's not how that works. That's not how any of this works. Okay, so are you posting mostly comedy routines on OnlyFans and that's how you've gained popularity? Or is there the occasional, you know, bikini pic?
13: Well, I think like the only way to gain popularity is like, I think people don't know this about OnlyFans is there's no algorithm.
12: Okay.
13: So there's no like innate way in the site to find people.
12: There's no For You page or feed or anything like that.
13: There is a feed, but you have to follow people, and that's the only way you can see a feed.
12: Got it.
13: So it's like, it's more like a MySpace.
12: There's no, what's the word in marketing? No discoverability. You've got to get people on there, and that's all on you. And once they're subscribed, they see your stuff, but they're not just going to see you on the homepage like they would on Twitter or TikTok.
13: Right.
12: Okay, and what about racy pics? Are you going to dip your toes into that one, or that's more a long-term maybe, maybe not?
13: I mean, I've been posting my comedy. My comedy's pretty nasty, like I said.
12: Oh, nasty.
13: And... you know, it depends what you think is racy. You will not see my nipple. That's for sure. Ever.
12: Okay.
13: That's not for me. That's for me and whoever I'm dating.
12: All right.
13: You know, well, like I have boundaries, but you know, I think, you know, we live in an era where we all post bikini pics.
12: Mm-hmm. I mean, I don't, but yeah.
13: Yeah. Yeah. But like a lot of people do. Some are salacious. Some are not. Like I also like men are always watching women. I guess it's at least now I'm in control of that.
12: And you'll get paid for the delight of it all.
13: Yeah.
12: Okay, that's the OnlyFans story. Another thing I wanted to talk to you about, because you have released this. What? I mean, is there more to say?
13: I don't know.
12: I mean, I don't want to ask you disgusting questions.
13: Yeah, don't.
12: Then
13: don't.
12: I'm no better than the men who are sliding into your DMs.
13: Yeah, but we're friends.
12: I know we're friends, but we're probably friends because I don't ask you disgusting questions.
13: I mean, I think you have asked me in the past probably disgusting questions. Like, let's not joke around here.
12: All right, I have. You're right. And you give disgusting answers. No,
13: exactly.
12: I'm not moving on because I'm uncomfortable. I'm moving on because you've got a new series that I absolutely love. I have people stay with me, and I've just got this small office room in my house. I do this job remotely. I record the show remotely. It's my tiny office room. It's nice, but it's small. Guests sometimes stay in there, okay? And it's never comfortable because it's a couch. It's not a bed. And I need to kick people out of this room to start working in the morning. So, like, my house is a horrible place to stay. And we got this annoying clingy cat who bites. I mean, he's friendly, but he bites.
13: Does he bite?
12: Yeah, he bites. Not often, but he bites.
13: Okay, tomato.
12: And, so I'm always wondering when people stayed with me, like, did they enjoy themselves?
13: Mm-hmm.
12: And you've got a spare bedroom. You've had many a roommate. You also have friends stay with you. You live in Toronto. I live in New York.
13: Yeah.
12: You came up with this concept that I love for like a series, a podcast, whatever. Tell me about it.
13: Yeah, I currently had like last month I had my friend Bria. She's a comedian. She was in between cities and she's like, can I stay with you for a month? You know, it's a month. I'm going to pay you rent. And I was like, sure, why not? And then as she was preparing to leave to go to her next destination, I was just like, you know, just thinking about like, what's it like living with me? And I was thinking about all the times I've lived with other people and who I think is like the best and what I like about living with certain people. And I just like said to her, I go, why don't, when I'm dropping, I dropped her off at the airport. I was like, why don't I just record and ask you some questions? And it's really fun because I feel like, especially with Bria, because I got to see a little bit of our dynamic and I don't know. It's just fun to me.
12: The deep critical questions that people are too scared to answer that I know that you'll ask about what they thought of when they stayed with you, what they really thought of it, I feel like it's such good fodder for weird conversations. The whole thing's called exit interview, if I'm not correct.
13: Exit interview. That's it. And I'm sure there's other things that are named exit interview, but this is only on my Instagram. So, and it's just like, you know, I have a lot of people. I'm still, it's like slow. I'm slow at making this, but it's for me. That's the difference, is I think it's for me. And that's what's fun about it for me.
12: What have people said about staying with you?
13: Everyone says positive things so far, because I've, you know, I'm the youngest of five. I've lived around a lot of people. Like, I'm really accommodating and probably too accommodating. I mean, I definitely I can get flaky or moody, and I'm very particular on what I watch on TV, and I always like to have the TV on.
12: Do you tell guests who get on your nerves what you thought of them in the exit interview?
13: No one's asked me yet.
12: Okay, well, now I want to know. I mean, you've stayed, well, you've never stayed with me when I'm there.
13: No.
12: You stayed at my place.
13: I've stayed in your place multiple times. You know, I love your place. Your cat is extremely clingy.
12: Yeah.
13: But we kind of love it, because, like, I'll be like, ugh, clingy. But in the middle of the night, I'll get someone punching my belly.
12: Yeah, doing biscuits which on I your find, belly.
13: But yeah, but I kind of love it. Like, it's this weird thing where, like, it's, like, so cute and comforting. And then I get really nervous because I know how much you love your cat.
12: I do.
13: So that's another thing. You love your cat so much. I got nervous because your cat likes to hide on me.
12: And you're worried you lost him.
13: I get crazy because your cat also likes to run out the door.
12: All right. We're here with Natalie Norman. Where can people check out an exit interview or your OnlyFans? Where can people find you?
13: At Stalking Natalie.
12: All right. I'm going to say, well, if I create an OnlyFans account, I'll get in trouble. So I guess I can't follow you. But if I could, I would.
13: Thank you. I appreciate it.
12: Natalie's a Toronto-based comedian. Natalie, it's a joy having you here.
13: Thank you for having me.
12: Just ahead, what if sports don't automatically help young people build character and learn important lessons and keep them out of trouble? Turns out they don't. And we'll look at a new study that challenges this, one of society's biggest assumptions, next.
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12: Does sports keep kids out of trouble? People say that sports builds character, but what if that's only true when someone's actually teaching character while they teach sports? A new study challenges one of our favorite parenting assumptions, and the results, surprisingly, are complicated. I'm here with Emily Knopf-Nagel, who is a sports social work researcher at The Ohio State University. Emily, welcome to the show.
13: Hey, thanks so much for having me today, David.
12: So you studied this stuff, and we've all heard that sports keeps kids out of trouble. Where does this assumption come from? Where does this assumption that sports are blanket great for kids, I don't know, where did it begin?
13: Yeah, so part of it is that really almost every adult in the United States has interacted with the sports system in some way. If you played sports growing up, or you played in college, or as an adult in a beer league, or you're a coach, you're a fan watching the World Cup right now, you're kind of intersecting with this sports system at some point. And sport can make us feel really good. We love watching the U.S. men's national team beat whoever their opponent is and advance in the World Cup. We love winning ourselves. We love making those friends. And we feel like we're learning something and getting something out of these experiences. But we actually call this the great sport myth.
12: Oh, boy.
13: That we are accepting that sports are inherently good and we're just learning these things automatically. There's a lot of good that can be had in sport, but it's the myth is that it's automatic. Just by being in sport, you're going to be a better person or you're going to learn these skills or build character.
12: Yeah. And if we look at famous athletes, people think that they're blanket role models. Not all famous athletes are role models. Some of them are, I don't know, nicks, as my mother would say. But let's go back to like kids and sports. This feels like you're challenging like a deeply held belief. What made you decide to test this belief?
13: Yeah, so it's something that I think it's really important that as scientists and as social workers, we're working with people, vulnerable populations often, we really want to test these popular notions and see if they're actually true. Is the work that we're doing actually evidence-based? Are we actually supporting kids and adults in the way that we say we are? And so some of that is investigating. If we're going to use sport as an intervention to make things better for people or help set them up for success or build character, what's the context in which that happens? Does sport actually reduce violence just by being sport? Or is there something that we need to do to these situations and manipulate these contexts to make it truly an evidence-based intervention instead of just throwing a bunch of kids with a soccer ball on the playing field?
12: So I guess essentially the question we're testing is, do sports keep kids from getting into trouble, from engaging in violent acts, things like this?
13: Exactly. Yeah. So in our study, we specifically examined different types and patterns of sport involvement. So looking at, did you participate in organized youth sports growing up and did you stick with it or did you drop out? What kinds of sports did you play? Like contact sports, think like American football or wrestling or even boxing we had in there. Oh, and then did you play adult sports as an adult? And how does that relate to any engagement in violent behaviors you've ever had in your life? So have you ever gotten in a group fight? Have you ever hurt somebody badly enough that they need to see a doctor? What did that kind of look like? And what were the relationships between your sport context growing up and your engagement in violence over the life course?
12: What did you end up finding? What were the connections there?
13: Well, first of all, I do want to say, to put the mind at ease, that only about 17% of our participants in our national sample, we had over 4,000 people, actually ever reported engaging in violent behavior. So it is still the minority, right? But we really did find that people who participated in sport and then dropped out, so they stopped playing before the age of 18, they actually were more likely to engage in violent behaviors, as were people who participated in those heavy contact sports, so like that football, that wrestling, that boxing, like I had mentioned.
12: So just so we're clear here, you're not saying that sports cause violence. You're just saying that there's a relationship there that's kind of complicated. What's the interpretation of all this?
0: Yeah, definitely not saying that sports cause violence. I think that's a really important misconception to avoid here. Our study found associations, so not definitive proof of causation. It was a one-time survey. We didn't follow people and see exactly what they were doing over their lives. But it is possible that sports are an environment where we're socializing people to accept some form of aggression. They're seeing success on the football field when they tackle other people, when they push forward and they drive. This violent aggression is being celebrated, and it helps you score. It helps you win. It helps you get this idea of glory, right? You're bringing back the national championship, whatever it is. It's important to your city, to your university, to your team. And it's really complex. If this is what we're teaching kids and we don't have a supportive environment outside of this, what are we really teaching them? You know, are we teaching give everything up for the win? What does that look like? And what else could we be doing?
12: Yeah, come to think of it, I'm from Canada and hockey was like very big growing up. And it's a game, especially at high competitive levels, where fighting is encouraged, celebrated even.
0: Absolutely. Yeah, we're teaching our young athletes and adults that this physical domination and controlled aggression is a good thing. This is how you win. This is how you get celebrated. And even though our study does show like most athletes will never become violent off the ice rink, for example, but they're still getting that repeated exposure to this culture, celebrating that aggression, those fighting, and those attitudes may kind of trickle out or spill over into other contexts.
12: If I have a really good coach or if I engage in sport in a certain way, do I have a more positive outcome? Will it keep me out of trouble? Will it teach me things like discipline, teamwork, self-control? Are there contexts in which sports are good for young people?
0: Yeah, absolutely. There has been a ton of research actually about the benefits of sport. So what we're trying to do is figure out exactly which environments support the behaviors and the lessons learned that we want to see. We always say in our positive youth development sphere that life skills are taught, not caught. So it doesn't just automatically come. You don't just automatically be a better person. But if you have a coach who's intentionally teaching these life skills, who is going through, either they have a nice curriculum that might be designed, or they just really take the time to highlight the transfer of life skills that you're seeing. So you're playing a team sport. You often talk about teamwork. You often talk about how you have to work together to pass the ball, to move it down the field, to score, or whatever it may be in your sport. But a coach has the opportunity that in their team huddle at the end of practice or the end of the game or whatever it might be, they can actually highlight that skill and say, you used great teamwork when you passed the ball to your teammate over there. Even though I know you probably could have made it down and scored, you supported the team by passing it and letting others participate, letting others get there and have the opportunity too. How can we do this outside of sport? What does that teamwork look like when you're with your siblings at home? And you can kind of draw these transfers to other places to try and really teach these skills that can then we want to see move beyond the field.
12: So, for example, you throw me into an environment with a potentially aggro sport, say hockey, and then a coach who isn't teaching these skills positively, I'm not going to get the benefits that everyone talks about. But same environment with a coach who really cares about teaching players these life skills, in that case, I'm going to get the positive kind of benefits that everyone thinks happen?
0: Exactly. Yeah, that's much more what we're thinking, is you really need to be intentional and teach these things and then talk about that transfer. So you did a great job with these skills, but now how can we use these skills in other places? Otherwise, you might be a great teammate on the ice rink, but if you don't learn how to apply that in other places, you might not be very good outside of it.
12: No, I was a terrible teammate. I quit at 13, too. My dad, very disappointed, but this isn't a therapy session for me. I want to underscore what you just said, that life skills from sports are taught, not caught. For parents listening who've got kids that they're interested in getting into sports, what advice would you have from that lens, this taught, not caught lens?
0: Yeah, I think parents can have a really great opportunity when they're talking with their kids about sports. Don't just make it about the score, especially thinking about, you know, the dreaded car ride home after a loss or something. You just mentioned your dad. There may have been times.
12: I was just thinking about the car ride home. It was rough as a kid, I gotta say.
0: Totally. Thinking about like, oh man, he's really gonna be like, why did I miss that pass? Or why didn't I score? Or whatever it might be. Really reframing the narrative as a parent when you're talking to your kiddo. Don't make it about the score or the performance inherently. Try and make it more about, hey, I saw today that you did a really great job connecting with your teammate, or you show great effort out there on the ice. You tried really hard. I know you gave it your best. And focus on these other skills. Parents can also do this life skill transfer. They can also have these conversations and be supportive of their kids, having fun, learning, and practicing, not just prioritizing winning above all else.
12: Emily, this has been an informative chat, and I think it really digs into how it's kind of complicated what we can learn from sports. It isn't necessarily always a good thing. I appreciate you coming on the show.
0: Yeah, thanks so much for having me.
12: Emily Knopf-Nagel is a sport social work researcher at The Ohio State University. Just after the break, I saw this video recently of someone who refused to return their shopping cart at a grocery store. Coming up, have you ever gotten irrationally angry at a video of a total stranger? Turns out, you getting mad, me getting mad, it might not have been an accident. A new study digs into the business of rage bait. You know those videos online that get you upset? The study looks into why your outrage, and I guess my outrage, could mean someone else's paycheck. How does this all work? We'll tell you about it in a moment.

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15: Ever get irrationally angry at a stranger online and then realize that's exactly what the video wanted? Videos online now reward strangers screaming at each other in parking lots. So why is outrage suddenly one of our favorite forms of entertainment on the internet? Let's dig in here with Nicholas John, a digital media and culture professor at the University of Manchester in the UK, who has studied rage online. Nick, welcome to the show.
16: Hi, David. Thank you for having me.
15: Before we dive into the specifics, the word rage bait is one of those words that everyone seems to know. But what actually separates rage bait from someone who's genuinely angry on the internet? Or is there no difference?
16: I mean, the emotion that you might feel upon encountering rage bait content is real, right? You are really feeling rage. But rage bait, it was the word of the year last year for one of the dictionaries.

0: series. I forget which one. But the purpose of rage bait is intentionally to make you mad, because anger is a good driver of social media engagement, basically.
1: So it's the creation of videos with the specific intention to enrage you, not necessarily people who are angry for a legitimate reason, although I suppose someone could be both.
0: Yeah, but I think, I mean, there may be lots of things in the world that you should be angry about, but I'm not sure that someone making you angry about things that you should really be angry about would be considered rage bait. It's kind of a bit more kind of senseless. Maybe it's a kind of cousin of trolling, where often there's not all that much point to it apart from just getting the reaction, which isn't to say that trolling isn't interesting and a deep phenomenon.
1: I'm sure there's some deep psychological phenomenon as to why we're more engaged when we're angry than when we're watching, let's say, cat videos and happy, but we'll leave that all aside.
0: Yeah.
1: Let's talk about something you focused on in your research, a video series or a channel called Cart Narcs. Do you want to set it up for me before we dive in? Side note, I love this guy, but I'm willing to change my opinion on him once I hear you out.
0: Okay, well, I hope you will. So the Cart Narc, the eponymous Cart Narc, is a guy called Sebastian Davis. He dresses up as a kind of Boy Scout slash secret agent. He goes to shopping malls around the United States. He has a body cam on his chest. He accosts people who haven't returned their cart to the corral, and he says, "That's not where the cart goes." And people get angry with him, and the angrier, as far as he's concerned, the better. He records the whole interaction. He winds them up. He makes them angrier and angrier. He posts them on his YouTube channel, which has hundreds of videos, hundreds and thousands, if not millions of views. And that's kind of the long and the short of it.
1: Now, returning the shopping cart to where it's supposed to be after you've been shopping at a grocery store or whatever and have driven there, it's one of those things where, like, you should do it, mm-hmm. but you could just drive away and you'll never have to confront the poor fellow or woman who has to return your cart. So it's one of those, like, acts of kindness that no one ever sees. And I think it really reveals something deep about a person when they just don't care. This is why it's perfect for rage bait, right? Because it's like flaming people up. I've already got a strong opinion about it.
0: Yeah, so I can believe that the cart narc, that Mr. Davis kind of, he thinks that, you know, this is a thing that we should do to make society better. I would say that
1: of all the things, it's pretty minor.
0: Well, first of all, it is minor. And second of all, I think there are ways that you could go, if that was what you wanted to do, you wanted to achieve politer society where people throw their trash in the trash can and people return their trolley to the trolley place. Sorry, I'm English. I call it a shopping trolley.
1: No, I got a little brief PSA for anyone in North America. Trolley means shopping cart. Okay, we got it.
0: Okay, but that isn't what he's trying to do.
1: No.
0: He's not really trying to affect social change and make people more polite.
1: Not at all.
0: He's trying to garner clicks for his successful YouTube channel. And the way he does that is by winding people up. And the angrier they get, the more views his videos will have.
1: He frames himself as sort of a Robin Hood, you know, a man of the people, helping make society a better place. But in the end, he just records people losing their minds and him arguing with them. And then the videos go viral, basically.
0: Yeah, and according to interviews that he's done, only about a quarter of his encounters are kind of publishable on his YouTube channel. Half the people just ignore him. A quarter of the people put their cart back. And another quarter of the people kind of engage in some kind of interaction with him. But the odds, the kind of the situation is stacked against the everyday people to start with, because they might have an excuse, but the cart narc has heard all the excuses. He's got everything ready, and he's a smart guy. He's a smooth talker, and he'll just wind them up.
1: He's witty. He's sharp and he's witty, and he knows what he's doing.
0: He knows what he's doing. He comes prepared with magnets that he puts on people's cars that say, "I'm a lazy bones," or "call the lazy bones helpline," which
1: it's funny. Come on.
0: It's funny if you're watching it, and it's not funny if you're just going about your day and you don't need this man to. Also, because you don't, you know, I don't I'm not an expert on American culture, but you don't touch a person's car, right?
1: Yeah, you don't touch a person's car. I'd be worried someone would have a gun, but that's a whole other thing.
0: Oh, yeah, there's a video where someone has a gun. He turns around very, very quickly.
1: Yeah, look, what he's doing and the type of videos dominating our feeds that are like this, I agree, are a large problem. I'm kind of with you. But I think we can also hold true that it's entertaining. I feel guilty watching it now, though. What do you see as the main problem with this kind of content and the way that people engage with it?
0: I mean, I think I can see a few things. So he's kind of drawing on a kind of version of call-out culture, right? We should call out wrongdoing when we see it. We shouldn't be like standers by. Bystanders. We should get involved, and we should say when we see things that are wrong. But call out culture kind of originates from black women, who are structurally far weaker in society than Sebastian Davis, a white dude who has a radio show. So he's kind of taking a subversive practice and he's appropriating it for clicks on social media. But where the power relations are inverted, he's the strong person. He initiates the interaction and he controls it from beginning to end. So assuming that the guy doesn't walk away.
1: And if he can't, he doesn't release it. You know what I mean?
0: Yeah, exactly. But I think that another thing that I find frustrating with this body of work of his is I think it's profoundly disingenuous. I think he's kind of pretending that he cares about putting carts back. I would say if that was a concern of yours, there are far better ways of going about it than humiliating people online. There's a kind of double wink where he says, I'm making people put their carts back, and viewers are saying he's making people put their carts back. But we all know what's going on. What's going on is that everyday people are being wound up, brought to frustration. Sometimes they, you know, really scream and they lose it. But for instance, unlike Candid Camera, where people could sometimes really lose it, there's a cathartic moment in Candid Camera where Funt, I think he was called, would kind of put his arm around the target and point to the camera and say, here,
1: you're in on the joke. A moment where it's like you're in on the joke with us,
0: and then it's funny. And Kartnax has none of that. It is humiliation from start to finish, and it has no redeeming qualities.
1: Of non-public figures. This is not humiliation of politicians or celebrities, people who put themselves out there. These are ordinary people. We're talking about Kartnarks. We're talking about rage bait. And I'm loving the conversation here with Nick John, a digital media and culture professor at the University of Manchester in the UK. When we come back, we'll dig more into rage bait and why it's not a good idea to view it and why probably these algorithms shouldn't be surfacing it.
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1: Remember when people argued online because they accidentally got mad? Now some people are making a living getting you angry on purpose. So what does that say about us? And what is this internet that we've built where everybody's enraged online? Let's talk about it here with Nicholas John, a digital media and culture professor at the University of Manchester in the UK. Nick, welcome back to the show.
0: Hi, hi.
1: We were talking about, well, someone I would have said is my hero until you educated me a bit more. A gentleman who runs a YouTube channel called Cartnarks. He basically videotapes himself confronting people in grocery store, shopping mall, parking lots who do not return their shopping carts to where they're supposed to go. Or as you call them, trolleys. These videos go viral and they involve ordinary people. And he gets these people really, really mad, Nick, doesn't he?
0: He really infuriates them. He turns up in a kind of jokey costume. He looks a little bit like some kind of special agent. And he has a body camera on his chest so that his hands are free to put magnets on people's cars saying that they're lazy bones because they didn't return their car to the corral.
1: Yeah, he's got like a catchphrase where he calls everyone a lazy bones. The videos on their face are entertaining, but they're rage bait. They're intended to make us very angry at the ordinary people. The angrier they get, the more like we respond to the videos. There's this like kind of fake moral aspect to it. Like everyone should return their shopping cart. But how important is that really?
0: Well, yeah, I mean, but I might correct you a bit, David, if I may. He's not trying to make you, the viewer, angry. He's trying to make you, the viewer, laugh.
1: I see. Okay, well, he's achieving that with me.
0: We in our study, we kind of, in the research I did into the cart nut, we looked at readers' comments underneath some of the most watched videos, and the viewers who were taking the time to leave a comment love it. They think it's great. They think it's hilarious, and they think that people have got what's coming to them. And why are they being so lazy and you know, let's have a good laugh at their expense.
1: Now, do these videos actually, the fear of them actually make people behave better in the world? Or does it mostly just teach us how to, like, do a moral performance on the internet? Like, what does watching a video like this teach me, for example?
0: I don't think it really teaches you anything. Though it is... That, what might it teach you? Be careful, like, make sure that the cart narc's not in the shopping mall that you're in right now, in the car park that you're in right now, and put your trolley back. But even if you've internalized the threat of being shamed publicly by the cart narc, and that's what's making you return your shopping cart, you might say, okay, that's fine, the shopping cart is back where it belongs. But also what you're then suggesting is that this kind of surveillant public shaming is a good way to go about persuading people to be good citizens? I don't think so.
1: No way. That sounds like a horrible world to live in. Well, this is why the Gen Zs aren't going to nightclubs. They're scared of being videotaped while they dance, and then those videos being posted online. Like, the fear of being surveilled and then being shamed on the internet, I don't think achieves anything other than making people not want to leave their house.
0: Well... But yet, so the cart narc, and if we zoom out a little bit, the cart narc is emblematic of the incentive structure of social media. He's not unique. You know, there are videos you can watch where people just push people over and run away.
1: It's a prank, is what they yell. It makes no sense. That's not a prank. That's assault.
0: Yeah, exactly. But they wouldn't be making these videos if there wasn't money in it.
1: Yeah.
0: So the cart narc is not the only person doing this. I want to call this kind of stuff accountability entertainment, where we're watching people being, you know, hauled up for their bad behavior in real time. And this has got a history. You know, there's kind of things like predator catching videos.
1: Oh, the old, not like early 2000s series on Dateline to catch a predator,
0: exactly.
1: That kind of thing. Wow,
0: exactly. And there's other stuff like that where we enjoy seeing people being given their just desserts. But there's a real imbalance between the kind of humiliation that some of the cart narc's victims endure, and the gravity of their crime, in inverted commas, of not returning the cart to the corral. There's a YouTube channel in Russia. It might not be YouTube, but there's some Russian vigilantes who do something similar with people who are driving badly. But there, when they're driving badly, they're like cutting a traffic line by driving up the pavement. You know, like, this is dangerous. This is
1: Or they're driving in the divided bike lane, or I've seen these videos. Yeah. And
0: you know, the police should be doing that, and the police isn't doing enough, and so vigilantes come along. But this is, granted, people should put their carts back, but this is not a major social problem.
1: Yeah, it's interesting that these videos can make ordinary people all of a sudden public figures for a brief moment of time. That these are just people who aren't returning their carts at the grocery store. These aren't like CEOs, politicians, corporations, celebrities. These aren't public figures. And yet it feels like without their consent, all of a sudden they're on the cart narc channel, whether it's legal to do that or not.
0: Well, of course it's without their consent. And there'll be people who say, you can't film me. I mean, of course he can film you. You're in a car park. I mean, of course he can film you.
1: But should he film them? No.
0: I think, no, if what you want to do is get people to put their carts back, why don't you go around car parks without filming?
1: So social media platforms, they're surfacing these videos, these fake prank videos that are just violent, this cart narc video, all kinds of stuff. Is it the algorithm's fault? Is it our fault for our own human psychology to get some sort of, you know, rush out of watching this enraging video, this rage bait? Whose fault is it that I'm loving the cart narc video and videos like that are being showed to me on my feed?
0: I think if we knew the answer to that, then we'd already be on the way to making the world a better place. Like, this is a question I ask my students when I'm teaching them about social media. And you know, I think we all feel that when when like we're a bit kind of, I don't know, angry at Spotify or Netflix for offering us content that we think you think I like that, and we kind of, but it's, well, you know, I do think that you like that, and I'm basing that on everything that you've done online that I know about, and this is my best guess of what you want to do now. So I don't know. I mean, I don't know whose fault it is. I do know that because of this structure, this incentive structure, it makes sense for the Cartnark to keep going out because people will keep on being enraged by him. Also by the fact that he's filming them, and he'll keep on having content to put on his channel.
1: It's funny, the cart thing causes the little argument, but then the knowledge that they're being filmed can enrage other people, and they've done nothing wrong by being upset about being filmed in public. That's a normal, if a guy came up to me with a camera, I'd be annoyed.
0: Yep.
1: Now, and it's interesting the way you say, it's like sort of the algorithm's fault, but maybe it's also your fault, and you have the choice not to engage with it, and yet many people do. I don't know where we resolved here. I don't know what the takeaway is, but I've enjoyed the conversation. Is there one thing, having studied rage bait, that you would want people to know who are listening?
0: I think to, you know, try and be critically aware of what the algorithm is serving you up.
1: I wish I could say... Sorry, go ahead.
0: Yeah, I was going to say, but I, you know, I'm not saying that I'm capable of doing that whenever I'm on Instagram or TikTok.
1: I now know what's so problematic about Cartnarks, but I wish I could say I won't be entertained the next time a video pops up in my feed. I'm not perfect, Nick, but I appreciate you coming on the show.
0: Thanks for having me.
1: Nicholas John is a digital media and culture professor at the University of Manchester in the UK. That's a wrap on the show. Thanks for tuning in. Don't forget to follow us on social media platforms like YouTube, TikTok, Instagram, and more. 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
22: This is Global News. It's 10 o'clock. I'm Thomas Dias. It's 22 degrees. Well, if your normal driving route to get downtown includes the low-level bridge, you'll have to find another route over the weekend. The northbound low-level bridge will be shut down from 6 a.m. Saturday until 6 p.m. Sunday for maintenance and repairs. And you might have noticed the abandoned car sitting on your street has recently disappeared. Or not. City Councilor Aaron Rutherford is trying to clean up our roads. Over 600 abandoned vehicles sat in Edmonton with nowhere to go just a few months ago, but with the opening of a new impound lot, the number is now down to around 400. However, Rutherford told 880 Ched's Courtney Terrio that a new lot may not be enough.
23: But I think we need to really think about the sustainability of capacity of our tow lots, not just in the short term, but when we add another 250,000 Edmontonians to our city.
22: Rutherford says it's a major problem that city councillors will continue to try to tackle in future budget meetings. Well, a number of Albertans are still facing challenges as they apply for the provincial energy rebate program. Some say they do not have the technology skills necessary to navigate the process, while others are getting frustrated with a crashing website. Global's Megan Cobb with more.
24: Albertans can now access the energy rebate program that's meant to help ease the high cost of living. But only a few days into the program, some are struggling to apply. The portal for the $100 payments opened July 1st, but high traffic to the website came with technical issues. Larry Matheson with Unison at Kirby Center says many of the seniors they assist don't have the skills or accounts needed to apply.
25: The phone's been ringing off the hook, and actually quite a few people have shown up in person to figure out how do we maneuver through this.
24: The Ministry of Finance encourages anyone in that position to ask a trusted friend or family member to help, saying work has been done to streamline the process to create an Alberta.ca account. Megan Cobb, Global News.
22: And south of the border, AP correspondent Donna Warder reports on a heat wave smothering the eastern United States.
2: It's a hot July 4th holiday weekend as the eastern part of the U.S. suffers through a heat wave. New York and Boston already hit 100 degrees Thursday. At Boston's Franklin Park Zoo, Dr. Malou Selly says they're giving the animals what they need.
4: Some animals have very comfortable air-conditioned areas.
2: And in the southeast, Ray Dawson in Marietta, Georgia, is taking refuge at a cooling center as he deals with homelessness.
5: You can't find no shelter nowhere, no shade. Nowhere. And it's hot. And most of the store won't get you no water. They'll want you to buy a cup of ice for a dollar.
2: The heat is changing fireworks celebrations. In Boston, Saturday fireworks start at 4 p.m. instead of noon. In Philadelphia, the parade route has been shortened. In Providence, Rhode Island, city pools and water parks are extending their hours. I'm Donna Water.
6: 880 Ched Sports. The Eppington Elks have a chance to go 4-0 tomorrow when they battle the still winless BC Lions in Kelowna. Elks offensive lineman David Beard was asked about the team finding ways to win in the fourth quarter.
7: You can't be undervalued, the amount of value you can put on chemistry and working together for an extended period of time. And so I think we're starting to see some of those rewards. And, you know, I was commenting earlier in the week that it's a treat to be able to know how much yet we can still polish and how many correctables there are. And yet we're still finding a way to put it together when it counts.
6: The kickoff is at 5 p.m. tomorrow with the countdown to kickoff starting at 3:30 right here on Ched. And Canada faces off against Morocco tomorrow at 11 a.m. Mountain Time in Houston, Texas in the World Cup's do-or-die round of 16. Watch parties are being hosted across the city, including the Ice District Fan Park and Manchester Square, with doors opening at 10 a.m. 880 Ched weather. The risk of showers and thunderstorms continues over the weekend with a high of 22 tomorrow and 20 on Sunday. I'm Thomas Dias. Your next scheduled newscast at 11 on 880 Ched.
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0: Happy FIFA, everybody. Happy FIFA, Joy.
1: Happy FIFA.
0: Happy FIFA, Intrepid.
2: Oh, what's that mean exactly?
0: Happy FIFA, Amy. Yeah, what does that mean, Joy? What does it mean?

0: Yep, it's FIFA. And yesterday, we had a gay old time talking to super fan number 99 over here, Joy, about his willingness to join masses of humanity in what I think I'm just one man, I'd rather die than do what he's willing to do for his fandom.
1: Did we call it a sick obsession?
0: No, you did.
1: No. You're calling maybe.
0: No, I'm not judging it that way. I'm judging it in that I'm simply saying I wouldn't do it.
1: Yes.
0: I am not judging it to say it's right or wrong, because there's plenty of stuff I like to do that people think is weird. And so that's that. But yesterday was the big and final match in the city of Toronto was a big one. The marquee player. The marquee player was here. And Joy, you had you have something to say after the match that saw Portugal win and Cristiano Ronaldo showing up in the city of Toronto. What'd you do?
2: So I went to the Delta Hotel where he was staying. I waited there for almost an hour and a half for his bus to arrive and then for him to go up, stand on that balcony and greet us all for the one last time before we see him again in playing.
0: Yeah, and so you were part of that group that just waited, and that roar of the crowd, you're one of those people participating.
2: Exactly.
0: In the roar.
2: We all went crazy waiting for him, and when he came out, he just asked, like, he himself doing the sue with us. It was next level.
0: Yeah, well, good for you. Good for you, and good for everybody who attended. We need, I say it all the time. There's a lot to complain about in a city like Toronto, but we also get some really cool stuff. It's one of the magical things of living in a city like Toronto. You get the FIFA, and you get those FIFA moments. You get film festivals, and even Sankofa Square. There's a rib fest going on in Sankofa Square today. I kind of love Sankofa Square today, just today. Listen, this next story is something that we here at the show decide to wait on. Because I couldn't really make heads or tails of it. And I didn't want to just jump on it negatively because of the people involved. And after a few days, I still can't really make heads or tails out of this joint announcement between the Premier of British Columbia, David Eby, and the Prime Minister of Canada, Mark Carney, standing at a podium together. Essentially saying that between the two levels of government, $1.45 billion was going to go into purchasing 2,200 condos. Some are calling it a bailout. This is what David Eby's calling it.
3: When you buy something that's on liquidation, you don't say to yourself, I'm supporting a bailout for the store. This is an opportunity for us to recognize the reality that people can't wait for housing. We can buy housing at below our construction cost and make it available affordably. And if we don't do it, someone else will.
0: You mean like the private sector, like waiting for the cost to go down naturally? Look, it's not a liquidation. I get what you're trying to do. But it's not a liquidation sale is when, a furniture store says everything must go and they keep dropping the price until everything's gone. They've been dropping the price and nobody's buying.
1: How do you feel if you're one of the people in one of these buildings with the unsold condos? You spent $1 million, whatever it is, $1.5 million, let's say, on your condo.
0: Yeah.
1: And, you may have overpaid, but the government comes in, buys them, and then starts selling them at a massive, massive discount to people who qualify less. So your $1.5 million, the same condo, could be selling it for $500,000.
0: Well, yeah, then I'm like, what's the character's name? Bender from Breakfast Club? No, Dad, what about me? Yeah. Right? Like, what about me? That's what I want to know from Big Daddy, who's supposed to lead us. Lead us, Big Daddy. What about me? Remember that scene?
1: No.
0: Yep.
1: I didn't watch that.
0: The Breakfast Club?
1: Yeah, of course I watched The Breakfast Club.
0: No,
1: I don't remember
0: Dad,
1: that
0: what
1: scene.
0: What about me?
1: No.
0: We'll find it.
1: Yeah.
0: We'll find it, and maybe Amy can throw it in as a little insert to our social media. But yeah, nice. Bender, right? Okay. Anyway, the government has not released a list of the specific condos they intend to buy. But yeah, there's there's a number of them, like there's a whole bunch of them that are.
1: This is talking this, the inventory the that's out
0: yeah,
1: there.
0: Yeah, the inventory. If you went and sort of scoured the inventory, and a lot of them are very expensive. But here's another thing that you found: they are they're not designed for families. These are bachelors more than anything.
1: Well, that's how these developers got into trouble because same thing in Toronto.
0: Yeah, micro condos.
1: They built all of these things.
0: Yeah.
1: these condos. Just as to be able to make a quick buck, and it's individuals who are buying them.
0: Yeah.
1: But people eventually want to get, you know, if they're in a relationship or they have a family, they want need something bigger than a one-bedroom.
0: And typically a one-bedroom that we're talking about is somewhere between 500 and 700 square feet. A two-bedroom is 750 to 950 square feet. And three bedrooms is between 950 and 1,300 square feet. But that one is much less common.
1: And some of the one-bedrooms can even go down to under 500.
0: Oh, yeah,
1: like they're
0: micro units. And I remember when they were all the rage in this city. It was going to allow people to get on into the market. They were going to buy this tiny little, the equivalent of a tiny home, a tiny condo. And that was going to be it. Except the problem was, at least in Toronto, groups bought them for to rent them out. And that's the one thing I will say. I do appreciate in all of this. And what I'm saying here, I am judging a little bit, but it's more judging out of confusion. It doesn't seem like it's solving a problem. It seems like it's throwing money at a situation and just shifting the problem somewhere else. But the one thing that I do like, and maybe this could become popularized, is the idea of like rent to buy an apartment. And if maybe there's a way for the government to incentivize some of these rental properties and rental companies that have built purpose-built rentals to say, look, we know you built this for the long term, but we're going to incentivize you. We're going to help you. But we got so many taxes. We can use one as an incentive to allow you to sort of pivot into the rent-to-buy situation so that people who like their apartments that they're renting, a portion of their rent can start accruing as capital that could then turn into a down payment.
1: I just hope that as they start doling these things out and making them available to the general public, they do so with enough oversight as to avoid fraud, avoid people who are well above the limits that they've set from getting into them, or people who are just taking advantage.
0: Yeah.
1: I mean, there's going to be people at both ends of the spectrum who are going to try to jump in on this because it's you know, it's taking advantage of an offer.
0: This was the beginning. That was one of many announcements. The next announcement that is, I think, that has the entire country talking is that British Columbia seems to have given up their fight against a pipeline from Alberta to the British Columbia coast. And it was announced, in fact, that they are going to be the pipeline is going to go south. To Roberts Bank, as opposed to the north, which, as we know, the problem with the north was the Trudeau tanker ban. And here's what Mark Carney had to say about that.
4: We're also clear that today's Canada-BC agreement will maintain the federal North Coast tanker ban.
0: What does the leader of the opposition think about a tanker ban on the north, but a pipeline to the south?
5: I think the North Coast ban is ridiculous. American tankers travel through those same Pacific waters all the time, from Alaska to the U.S. West Coast. So why does Mark Carney believe it's safe for our American tankers carrying American oil from Alaska to California is safe, but it's not safe for us to send Canadian oil over to Asia through the same passages?
0: I think that's fair. I think that's fair. We're going to take a break. When we come back, I'm going to give you my 2 cents on this massive project of national importance. And then we're going to take some calls. How do you feel about this? Is it a bailout of the condos? Is this the right move for our pipelines? Don't go anywhere. This is the Ben Mulroney Show.
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0: All right, we are talking this major announcement that David Eby has waved the white flag, and in fact, there is going to be a pipeline from Alberta to the British Columbia coast, but it's not going to go to the north. It's going to go to the south. To the north, they are still maintaining the Trudeau-era tanker ban, or the moratorium, as it's called. And Pierre Poilievre has made the observation that because of the curvature of the earth, it takes 36 hours longer for a tanker to get from British Columbia's south coast than it, to Asia than it does from the north coast, which means, I guess, more fossil fuels being pumped into the water. It also means more of a chance that we're just going to keep striking deals to go south into the United States as opposed to that longer route to Asia. To me, this, and let's also not forget that there are, in fact, a great number of U.S. Crude oil tankers that are certainly not going as close as the Canadian ones would, but they are in those waters. They are in those waters. So to me, this does have a whiff of performance to it. And I think we've got the experience of sniffing that stuff out. I think I could sniff out a performance from the federal government like a truffle pig. And so we asked ourselves, when was the last major crude oil spill off the Canadian West Coast? Because for us to have banned all of that traffic and all that economic activity, I mean, this must represent a clear and present danger. December 1988, that was the last major one. And someone's going to say, oh, April 2015, 2,700 liters of heavy fuel ended up in Vancouver's English Bay. There's insurance for that. There's risk mitigation. There's technologies that can work against it. But since the Exxon Valdez, right? And that's the one everybody thinks is just around the corner. By Canadian law, every single crude oil tanker has to have a double hull. It reduces the risk of a major spill in the events of collision and grounding. Now, speaking of collisions, there's tug escorts and piloting. Tankers exiting the Port of Vancouver, traveling through the Salish Sea, are required to carry certified local marine pilots. That is the law. They also have to be accompanied by heavy-duty tethered and untethered escort tugs. In other words, since the last major one, the Exxon Valdez, laws have been changed. Technologies have improved. We've got satellites that can track these things that didn't exist back in the day. We are legislating against a problem that technology has mitigated against. Obviously, anytime you do anything, it comes with a risk. The risk is as low today as it has ever been. And so when you put that all together, when you recognize that there is traffic of crude going from the Alaska coast down to the mainland 48, it does reek of performance. And then we ask ourselves, how long until this gets built? Like, how long? And how much longer is it going to take to build it to go to the south than if we were building it to the north? Isn't it important? I thought we were supposed to be building at speeds we hadn't seen since the Second World War. So anyway, I want to hear from you. 416-870-6400 or 1-888-225-TALK. Let's talk about both of these Carney EB confabs. Let's talk about housing. Let's talk about oil. Because I think both of them have an impact on all of us. In one case, housing is a national crisis. And the fact that 1.45 billion dollars is apparently being doled out by you and me and all and every taxpayer for 2,200 condos, I think is an interesting case. Oh yeah, let's before we do 416-870-6400 1-888-225-TALK is it, which one? Oh, that one. He raised the white flag. He really did raise the white flag for all the posturing over months and months over my dead body, blah, blah. I don't think he said that, but here's what he said recently.
14: This agreement doesn't require us to support any pipeline proposal from Alberta. However, as I've said before, we recognize our constitutional position and we do not have the authority to stop a new pipeline. That's why this agreement matters. It ensures that the Northern tanker ban stays in place. And it ensures that if a pipeline goes ahead, that British Columbians are fairly compensated for the environmental risks we would take on any new pipeline project.
0: See, that's the part that I don't get. You would be compensated regardless of whether it goes to the north or to the south. And I don't know that the case has been made that with these additional technologies and the laws of the double hull and the local pilots and the tugboats, I don't know that you can say that the risk is so severe to the north that we have to cut off all traffic, especially when you lay out how much longer it's going to take not to get it built, how much longer it's going to take to get to Asia. And the fact that there are American tankers just roaming about just a few kilometers to the west. Let's welcome Sean to the conversation. Sean, thanks so much for calling.
15: Hey, Ben, how are you?
0: I'm well, thank you.
15: So both things, the pipeline will never happen. It's a pipe dream. It will absolutely, you and I will never see it.
0: Well, yeah, I see the thing that I can't get over, and I'm sorry, I'm not trying to relitigate the last election, but I still can't get, because nobody has apologized to you or to me or to anybody. But this stuff could have been built already. We could have been in Asian markets yesterday. We could have been in Europe yesterday. This stuff, somebody said no, and the Liberals won again, and they're like, oh, all is forgiven. We don't even have to apologize for that. We're just going to pretend that history starts today. And that,
15: this is a 60-year-old problem. This goes back to the 60s. This is not just liberal conservative. It's just bad, and it's not going to happen. I mean, it would take 10, 15 years just to get the development up and running and moving.
0: Yeah.
15: It's not going to happen. It's just, you know, and this thing with the condos, what a farce. Absolutely ridiculous.
0: How do you see that one?
15: Oh, that one's going to go to fraud. It's going to be unbelievable. It's going to make the COVID nonsense look like Disneyland.
0: Yeah, but see, we're never going to find out about the COVID stuff because they've closed those files for 30 years. Nobody gets to see them.
15: Exactly. Yeah. Well, the exact same thing is going to happen. No good is going to come from this. You know, I'm trying to be positive with what's going on here.
0: Yeah.
15: But it's only going to get worse, and people better wake up because it's not going to change.
0: But see, I don't understand how. Well, I mean, listen, I do understand that the liberals are capable of convincing enough voters that the Tories are scary, and everything that they say they're going to do, they will eventually do. So it's always possible for the liberals to get reelected. But at some point, inaction on your promises is a broken promise.
15: Yeah, but because of our system and the back door of all those floor crossers, that's legitimately not getting elected. That is a process that is just bad for Canadians. And the man upstairs in Ottawa should not be where he is. And the so-called he's a genius banking guy, it's an absolute mess, and yeah. I believe it's absolutely done on purpose.
0: Well, yeah, I mean, then, but don't you think then, this is why I have a tough time like swallowing that entirely? Because then you have a man like Mark Carney who has decided that his legacy will be built on broken promises. I promise I would build this.
15: He doesn't care. It doesn't matter because that's not who he bows down to. He could care less about Canadians. Yeah. Well, he hasn't lived in Canada for 20 years.
0: Yeah.
15: His kids don't live here. He's got no dog in the game. He's got no horse on the farm. He's got...
0: All right, Sean, thank you so much for your opinion. Thanks so much for joining us. And speaking of floor crossers, even a socialist can tell a funny joke. Here's David Eby at Showtime at the Apollo.
16: It's obviously a high-stakes time for Canada. The big game's coming up. And the Prime Minister, you know, this is a country when the chips are down, we really know how to come through. And this is a Prime Minister that is a tough negotiator and very persuasive. So do not be surprised if you see some Moroccan players crossing the field in advance of the game.
0: Yeah, I mean, look, touche. And Mark Carney loved, I'm sure Mark Carney loved that one. Here's a text that we received. Carney is just all talk and no action. No pipelines will be built for generations in Canada. Look, if that's the case, then honestly, the next election is going to be fought on the promises made, promises broken. I don't know that Mark Carney wants to do that. I don't know that the Liberal Party can withstand another four lost years, if you will. But maybe they can. This country surprised me last time, and we're still a long way out. So I am bullish that something's going to get built. What and when? I don't know. We're going to take a break, but when we come back, look, it is soupy hot in places like Toronto. Over the course of the summer, lots of humidity. And so we are going to be talking about excess sweat. And how do you know you got a real problem? That's coming up next.
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2: All right, you know that if we're going to talk about sweat, then we had to come back with some Keith Sweat, make you sweat. And the weather is such that even if you're not a problem sweater, you're going to sweat. You're going to sweat a lot. What was that? that Eddie Murphy, when he did, he had an impersonation on Saturday Night Live, and he just kept on, the hot tub party. What was it? The hot tub party? Gonna make you sweat. Anyway, no, it's terrible. Welcome back. I'm Ben Mulrooney, and on a day like today, I wear a black t-shirt because I like to walk even in this weather because it hides what happens when it's this soupy outside. But there's a difference between, I think there's a difference between the impact of weather like this and people who have a problem with their sweat glands. And so to discuss those things, we're joined by Dr. Marissa Ponzo, double board certified community medical dermatologist at North York Dermatology. Doctor, welcome to the show.
3: Thank you for having me, Ben. It's a pleasure.
2: What are the two boards?
3: The two boards are the Canadian board and the American board.
2: Ooh.
3: Yes.
2: Oh, so you're...
3: Yeah. So I didn't have enough with one exam. I had to do the second one.
2: How different are they?
3: They're really different, actually. I I'm Canadian, right? Obviously. Yeah. The Canadian one, I have to say, is a little bit more challenging than the American one. The American one's all multiple choice. The Canadian one has an oral part that's sort of, in person and then a written. But it's classically, and I think our American colleagues would agree, it's classically more challenging.
2: Okay.
3: Yeah.
2: Okay, so now I have to assume that at

0: this time of year, mm-hmm. when the weather is this humid, there are men who come in and say, I can't yeah. stop sweating.
1: Yeah.
0: How do you determine the difference between somebody who, you know, like, look, we sweat. We've yeah. got sweat glands. How do you determine yeah. whether somebody is, I mean, it's par for the course, and somebody who really does need medical yeah. intervention?
1: Yeah, that's a great question. So basically I ask, you know, when did it start?
0: Yeah.
1: If it's suddenly, so worrisome signs would be like it just suddenly started as an adult. It's yeah. accompanied by maybe weight loss, fevers, vomiting, nausea, this kind of thing.
0: Oh,
1: however,
0: really?
1: However, the most common type is primary hyperhidrosis. What does that mean?
0: Yeah.
1: That's when you're like, you know, you just suddenly started sweating in the underarm area, the palms and soles, maybe your face, and there's nothing else going on. It's just yeah. sweating. And sometimes it's all of a sudden, but sometimes it's from adolescents yeah. or even children I'll see with it. So, yeah. So I was going to talk to you about that yeah. a little bit today.
0: Well, yeah, because I mean, listen, in movies, mm-hmm. You know, if somebody sweats a lot, yeah. it's a punchline, right?
1: Yeah.
0: It's
1: yeah.
0: it's something to laugh about, but it can cause, especially yeah. well, men and women, but yeah. it can cause people real, not just discomfort, but yeah. it can make you socially isolated. It can make you, it can ruin your mental health.
1: Yeah.
0: So how do you help people through that?
1: So, you know, I'm hoping that even by talking about this yeah. on the radio, we're going to bring more people out to yeah. clinics, to the dermatology office, to the primary care provider, so they can get help yeah. and recognize. But it is, there's so much stigmata with it
0: yeah.
1: because they are so embarrassed. As you said, imagine the hairstylist who has yeah. to work on people's hair. Anyone who has a job where they're shaking someone's hand.
0: Oh, or, so yeah, the sweaty palms is
1: course.
0: A really... I've heard stories about that.
1: Yeah, and then you assume like, oh, geez, this guy's really nervous. They're sweating.
0: Yeah.
1: Geez, the air conditioner's really on in here and they're still sweating. They must be nervous. They maybe yeah. aren't so good at their job. You know, you start thinking of
0: what
1: all
0: are
1: these
0: they hiding?
1: Things. Exactly.
0: Yeah.
1: Exactly. Or maybe they're, you know, even hygiene is thought of as
0: sure.
1: like they might smell or so on and so forth. It's endless.
0: Yeah.
1: You know, when we really think about it, and these people tend to avoid social situations where yeah. they might have to shake someone's hand. And
0: oh, yeah.
1: I mean, so
0: I have friends who, I don't know if they were diagnosed with anything, but they sweat a lot. They would wear women's hygiene pads under their arms.
1: I see. I'm like laughing and I shouldn't laugh.
0: No, but like this, that was the solution
1: yeah,
0: that
1: yeah.
0: they were bringing a bear on it.
1: Yeah.
0: And so, listen, but there are some people who just sweat a lot. Like, for the example, when they work out, I know somebody I used to work out with, and I had to stop running next to him on the treadmill because it was, I felt like I was at sea.
1: Yeah.
0: Yeah. But he doesn't have a problem, except like when he is in gear to sweat, he will sweat a lot.
1: Exactly.
0: But in the rest of his life, he's normal. So it's a fine line there.
1: It is. And I think what we're talking about is, you know, it is normal to sweat, obviously, like at the gym and when
0: yeah.
1: you're doing exertional activity. But this is sort of, you know, your day to day, right?
0: Yeah. Yeah.
1: And it's really interfering and you're starting to change your habits, your social activities, saying, oh, I want to avoid that situation because I have sweaty hands or sweaty yeah. feet, et cetera.
0: So you referenced hyperhidrosis.
1: Yeah.
0: Can this be generally it can exhibit as sweating anywhere?
1: Yes. So it can be generalized,
0: yeah.
1: but then it can also be just in certain areas. So like we were talking about the underarms, the palms, the soles, some people it's their face and scalp.
0: Yeah. Can also be, but I can imagine it's in the undercarriage too.
1: It can,
0: yes.
1: it can. I did have a patient
0: yeah.
1: that had that. Yes. And that was really bothersome.
0: Well, yeah.
1: Yeah.
0: Yeah, yeah, absolutely.
1: Yeah, yeah.
0: So we're going to get into all the solutions, but it is more common than people realize, right?
1: It is. And it's sweating is having its moment now.
0: Yeah.
1: It's so hot outside. It's time to
0: yeah.
1: get in, see
0: yeah.
1: your doctor, because we can do things. We can yeah. do, people don't have to suffer.
0: Yeah. But again, a lot of people suffer in silence because they think they're alone in it.
1: Exactly.
0: So they're just going to MacGyver a solution.
1: yeah.
0: And then, they'll bring an extra shirt to work.
1: Yeah. They'll bring some, you know, feminine hygiene products.
0: Like yeah, well, that was a
1: yeah.
0: desperate
1: yeah,
0: people,
1: yeah,
0: desperate
1: yeah,
0: measures.
1: Yeah.
0: But there's, so talk to me about that, like the on the scale of, okay, you're what, you know, yeah. you sweat a lot. Like if my friend came in,
1: yeah.
0: and he said, "I tell you, should I took a picture. Look at my treadmill. Look
1: yeah.
0: at the
1: yeah.
0: What questions would you ask him to determine yeah. whether that was something more serious? Yeah.
1: So I'd ask questions around like, when does this happen? You know, how long has it been going on for? Are you otherwise well? Look at their medication yeah. list, their history. And then really get down to like, when is it happening? What have you done, if anything? And you got to find out what people are into. Like some people want to stay with topicals, meaning yeah. things that are applied to the yeah. skin. Some are into, if there's a pill for it, yeah. I'll take it,
0: yeah.
1: you know,
0: yeah.
1: like there's that kind of person
0: yeah.
1: as well. Right.
0: Sure.
1: And so then I kind of parse out like, what kind of person yeah. are you? What would be best for you?
0: Yeah. And do any of them try to come in and say they want some sort of hippy dippy holistic thing?
1: Yeah. Some, and you know, I kind of have my ladder of
0: yeah.
1: what I
0: okay.
1: recommend.
0: yeah.
1: And some of them are more of the over the counter things that
0: yeah.
1: they might try and be happy with.
0: Do you have some patients who require whatever the nuclear option is?
1: Yes, I have even some adolescents that require it. They're
0: God
1: so embarrassed.
0: Them. Yeah, God love them. Well,
1: they're so embarrassed.
0: So I want you to take
1: yeah.
0: me from the on the ladder.
1: We're gonna
0: from
1: go on the ladder,
0: the lowest rung,
1: yeah.
0: all the way
1: yeah.
0: up.
1: Yeah. Okay.
0: All the way up to the
1: okay.
0: to that nuclear option. But I feel like honestly, I've been that guy in that one moment, right,
1: yeah.
0: where I can't stop sweating.
1: Yeah.
0: And on that day, I just happen to wear a navy blue shirt,
1: yeah.
0: right, or a and so I'm just sweating through the whole thing. And I can't imagine what that would do to me if it was every day of my life in
1: yeah.
0: every single social situation.
1: Sure.
0: I don't know what I would do.
1: For sure.
0: And if I picked a job or I wanted to do a job for which that was
1: paramount,
0: frowned upon. Yeah. I don't know. So if you are someone listening to this interview, and you've wondered if this is normal, it may not be, but it doesn't mean that you have to suffer in silence. So we're gonna talk about that when we come back. I'm with Dr. Marissa Ponzo, double board certified community medical dermatologist at North York Dermatology Clinic, both U.S. and Canada. So if you want, you can go see her in the States, but you got to pay a tariff. Anyway. Yeah. Oh, we got a text message here. Let me see. Where's the text message? It says,
2: Will a little bit of baking soda help? Does that work? Or is that one of those old wives' tales?
1: I wish it did.
0: Yeah.
1: I wish it did. I can't. I'm sorry.
0: Yeah.
1: I can't imagine a situation where it would.
0: Yeah.
1: It's great for other things.
0: Yeah. Okay.
1: But not so much for this.
0: All right. So
1: yeah.
0: ditch that. Joy,
1: ditch that.
0: I saw your hand go up. No? You're good? Okay. We're going to take a break. Don't go anywhere when we come back. Much more with the good doctor about your issues, my issues, all of our issues with the dastardly sweat gland. Next on the Ben Mulrooney Show.
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0: Welcome back to the Ben Mulrooney Show, and I want to thank my my guest for being here. Dr. Penzo, thank you so much for sticking around. Double board certified. When people find out that you are a dermatologist, how many times does someone say, hey, can you take a look at this,
1: oh my God,
0: this thing? I got this mole on my back.
1: Yeah. All the time.
0: You say, make an appointment.
1: All the time. Yes. All the time. I get sent pictures at parties.
0: Oh, no.
1: And it's like, you know, the natural instinct, I think, for a lot of us doctors is we want to help, right?
0: Yeah. Yeah.
1: But then it can be, you know, it's like it's a private conversation.
0: Yeah.
1: Or I get sent photos. And I mean, one of the examples of a photo, I don't know if my, anyway, I hope they're not listening, but yeah. I got sent a photo, often with no description. It's almost like a pop quiz for me. Like, yeah. I haven't studied enough, right?
0: Yeah.
1: And this was, so believe it or not, syphilis can present on the hands as a rash on the palms.
0: Okay.
1: And so I got, you know, hey, Marisa, what's that? And it's someone's palms with a classic syphilis rash. It's called secondary syphilis. It's little red. Now everybody's going to look at their hands, right, at home. Little red, scaly bumps on the hands. And I said, well, who is this?
0: Yeah.
1: You know, before I say over a text what I think it is, like, who is this? And anyway, I got a little bit more of the story. But in fact, they knew they had syphilis, and I was like the second opinion.
0: Maybe lead with that.
1: Lead with that, right? Jeez.
0: So let's get back to the sweating of it all.
1: Yes.
0: A lot of people think that every type of sweat is the same, but there's like nervous sweat and there's panic sweat and then there's, so some of them are like, they're infused with all sorts of things, right? So one can smell, another might be benign.
1: Exactly. And the smelly ones kind of, if I could call it that, it has to do a little bit with the bacteria that's lying on the skin.
0: Okay.
1: But by and large, like, we treat them the same, actually.
0: Okay.
1: So it doesn't really matter, but we treat them the same.
0: Okay, so let's go into the solutions, right? Let's assume that we've had a whole bunch of people listening, and it's full. It's a bucket full of all sorts of people who say, I've got a problem sweating now. And for some, it'll be the bottom of their feet. Other people will be their palms. Other people will be, you know, the like I said, the bits and pieces. And other people, it's you know, the more traditional parts. Let's start at the bottom of the, like, the simplest, most basic treatment.
1: Yeah, so the simplest, most basic, without, you know, much harm associated. Now, I'm going to list some products, so it's easier for everybody listening. I don't have any particular affiliation. So one of them is aluminum chloride, which is Drysol. And a lot of people use that. Men might know that as the thing that stops the bleeding. Like if you shave your beard.
0: Styptic pencils.
1: Yeah.
0: Yeah, sure.
1: So in Shoppers or Rexall or what have you, it's called Drysol.
0: Yeah.
1: And the strength you want is actually 20%. It's their red one, their extra strength. And that's pretty easy. Like, you can put it in the underarms, on the palms,
0: so you wet
1: and soles.
0: It and then...
1: No, it comes as like a bingo dabber.
0: Okay.
1: So that kind of application. And you just put it on the affected area every night for a week.
0: Yeah.
1: And then you need it like 3 times a week to maintain.
0: All right.
1: And so that's like an easy one, right?
0: Okay. So why wouldn't you recommend that then?
1: Oh, no, I would.
0: Oh, you would?
1: I would. Yeah, yeah, I would. I would. Yeah. Okay. I just, I would. So that's usually the first one that I say. It's just some people find that that doesn't work and then they need something else.
0: I see. So you try that one first.
1: Yeah.
0: And are there particular parts of the body that that's best for?
1: I think, so it can be a little bit irritating if you put it on the face.
0: Oh,
1: so
0: I like it. When I've had a cut.
1: It stings, right?
0: It does sting. But sometimes you nick something and you're bleeding nonstop. So you got to.
1: I know. So I think it's better for the palms and soles and underarms too, as long as you didn't just shave.
0: All right. So that worked for a week and then your patient comes back and says, Doc, let's kick it up a notch.
1: Yeah. Yeah. So the next step, so there's a kind of product, the drug name is glycopyrrolate. Okay.
0: Yeah.
1: Now in the US, it's marketed as something called Qbrexa, and that's a wipe. All right. And it's a kind of like, it's something that sort of shuts off your sweat gland in a normal, healthy way.
0: Yeah.
1: And so you'd literally wipe it anywhere on the body you need.
0: Okay.
1: Now, for some reason that's beyond me, it never came to Canada.
0: Yeah.
1: But there is a pharmacy that makes it. They compound it.
0: Okay.
1: And so that's called, and actually it's a good website for the listeners out there. It's called pharmacy.ca. You do need a prescription, so you got to go see your doctor.
0: Yeah.
1: And they can make it. And then, again, you'd wipe it on the areas every day for a week and then 3 times a week for maintenance.
0: Okay. All right. So that one works until it doesn't, and now we're moving up the ladder.
1: We're moving up the ladder.
0: Yeah.
1: Okay, so another thing, it's a long name. It's called iontophoresis.
0: Okay.
1: And it actually uses...
0: I met a girl named iontophoresis. Yeah.
1: So,
0: beautiful name.
1: It's a long one. I always have to write it out for patients. I should probably make a handout. But it's called iontophoresis, and it actually just uses water and a little bit of an electrical current. Okay, we're not shocking anyone to death here. But it's something you can actually buy. It has a bit of a bigger upfront cost. So, for example, Costco sells it online.
0: Okay.
1: It runs about $500.
0: I'm trying to imagine this system.
1: Yeah, so it looks like 2 plastic baths of water.
0: Okay.
1: And you can, and it's connected to like a circuit. And you put your palms in, and it's for 30 minutes, 4 times a week.
0: Okay.
1: And then you can put your feet in. Okay. And then they have these kind of adapter pads that stick on the armpits.
0: Okay.
1: So 30 minutes, 4 times a week.
0: Okay.
1: And then you just maintain as well with that. And the consumable is just water.
0: Okay.
1: So it uses electrical current to stop the sweating.
0: Okay, that's interesting.
1: All it's cool.
0: That one works until it doesn't. What's the next step up?
1: Okay, so now people that are swelling.
0: So far, all these are very good.
1: They're all very good. Yeah. And they're like 2 out of the 3 you can do without a doctor.
0: Yeah, it's not. Yeah. I mean, it's Medicaid. One of them is Medicaid.
1: Yeah.
0: Kind of, but not really. Yeah.
1: Dare I say natural.
0: Right. Yeah. Yeah.
1: It's water.
0: We're working with the body.
1: Exactly. Yeah. Exactly. The other option is, so there's a pill called oxybutynin. It's very old.
0: Yeah.
1: Like, we've had it forever. Okay. It's like a little piece of paradise that we forget about.
0: Yeah.
1: And so that's best for people that it's all over. They think they won't be able to do all the other stuff that I said. Okay?
0: And because it's got the word oxy in it.
1: Yeah.
0: It's not...
1: nothing to do with oxys.
0: Okay.
1: Nothing to do. Yeah. Yeah.
0: Good.
1: So it's a category of medicine called anticholinergic, and it's anti-sweating. Okay.
0: Okay. All right.
1: And there's a dose that you can do. And you kind of titrate up to the dose that's effective without side effects.
0: Okay.
1: What are the side effects?
0: Mm-hmm.
1: You can get a little bit of dry mouth.
0: Yeah.
1: You can get some blurry vision.
0: Okay.
1: And like in extreme cases, constipation.
0: Okay.
1: But you kind of work till you get to that dry mouth part, and then you go, oh, I'm going to go a dose below.
0: Okay.
1: And like so many of my patients are happy on that. They don't experience the negative side effects.
0: All right. Is there anything above that?
1: So again, if you're in the US, there's the pill version of the wipes I mentioned, glycopyrrolate.
0: Okay. Yeah.
1: Okay. Again, it's hard to get here for reasons unbeknownst to me. And then there are some people with, this is specific for hand sweating, they can do a surgery. Okay, so that's very extreme.
0: That's what I was going to ask you,
1: It's very extreme. So it cuts the nerve that causes sweating, which actually lives in your chest cavity. And it's called, you actually need a surgeon to do this. So it's called thoracic sympathectomy.
0: Okay.
1: But it can cause... like compensatory sweating elsewhere.
0: Oh, well that's awful.
1: Yeah, of course.
0: Can you surgically have your sweat glands removed?
1: Not really. I mean, yes, but no. Like, you'd have to cut out your whole armpit, for example.
0: Okay. Okay. You know? What about? But I've also heard Botox.
1: Yes.
0: Works for sweating.
1: Yes. Yeah. So I love that option for people that can take the little bit of, you know, pain with needles.
0: Yeah.
1: So it's onabotulinum A toxin, which is known as commonly as Botox, and I love it for patients that have private insurance that can help pay for it. So some of the private plans will help with that, and it can last up to 6 months.
0: Yeah.
1: Again, we can't do the whole body, but it's great for underarms.
0: Yeah.
1: A little bit more painful on palms and soles, but love to do it there.
0: I got to assume it's a pretty bad under the arm too. I mean, I got a tattoo made it, and the closer I got to the underarm, the more it hurt.
1: Yeah.
0: Listen, doctor, I want to thank you so much for coming in. Oh, by the way, and if you've decided that you sweat a lot and you don't want any of those options, according to the New York Post, if you're a pretty lady, you can make $5,000 a day selling your boob sweat in jars to. I'm not kink shaming anybody. I'm just saying there's a market out there. So if a woman can make $5,000, hey, maybe you as a man could maybe make a little less.
2: It's horrible. We can thank our loyal listener Daryl for sending that in.
0: Thank you, Daryl, and Dr. Marissa Ponzo. Thank you so much.
1: Thank you for having me.
0: If people want to find you, if they say I like the cut of her jib, how can they find you?
1: Oh, just a referral to Dr. Marissa Ponzo, Northrop Dermatology Clinic. We have a great staff. Everyone's there. Great people.
0: Please come back. You've been such a delight, and I really appreciate it.
1: Thanks for having me.
2: Really quick question from a doctor. What do you recommend for women that are going through menopause and they sweat a lot and nothing seems to work for them?
1: I love that question. Okay, and perimenopause, I'm going to be quick. We're having a moment right now with the perimenopause, so I'm glad you asked that. Thank you. So believe it or not, a lot of this stuff helps, but see everything that I said, but do see your doctor to talk about your hormone levels and whether supplementation is right for you.
0: All right. Thank you so much. Thank you to Edmonton for joining us. And remember, find us on YouTube. We upload all of this stuff and so much more. Don't forget to just watch and subscribe. Help us grow the channel because we all want to grow. All right, when we come back from the break, soccer, it's FIFA. I got the FIFA, and the only cure is to talk about the FIFA.
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29: From the national newsroom of the Canadian Press, I'm John Kennedy. A British Columbia woman says her son was the captain of a charter boat that went down in deep waters off the coast of BC last weekend. Ashley Lynn said during an emotional interview that her 23-year-old son is among six people who are feared drown, noting he had complained about the disrepair of the vessel before Sunday's sinking. Lynn says her son is a very responsible child who took care of the whole family after immigrating from China 2 years ago. The RCMP's underwater recovery team and West Coast Marine Services are using sonar to search for the boat. Roughly 35,000 hydro clients are still without power in Ontario and Quebec this afternoon following severe thunderstorms since Canada Day.
30: Ontario's Hydro One Power utility says crews were working to restore service to more than 17,000 customers today. While in Quebec, about 200 teams of workers have been dispatched to restore service to more than 18,000 clients. Environment Canada says strong winds along with the thunderstorms uprooted many trees across Ontario and southern Quebec, knocking down power lines. Quebec's hydro utility says it expects power to be restored to most areas by 11 p.m. tonight. Diana Mussina, The Canadian Press.
29: The BC Coroner's Service says it's looking to hire people for death investigations all over the province, hoping a pay boost implemented last month will help entice people to apply. Spokesperson Holly Talley says wages have been an ongoing issue for the community's coroners, and they're hoping the new rate will attract people.
31: We put out the job post and we put the wage there, and we hope that's the enticement. On our end, this has been an ongoing issue for years, and the pay increase has only existed for a month, so I can't say right now if we think it's been effective at bringing more people into the coroner's service.
29: A job for community coroners says the pay rate for the on-call position is now $49.77 an hour, up from $32 in place since 2016. Alberta Premier Danielle Smith warmly was welcomed with polite claps and cheers for most of her route through the Calgary Stampede Parade. While some were staunch supporters, others were tough critics, booing her as she passed. Nikki Curry was among those who chided Smith as she rode by.
32: I think she is an absolute disgrace for Albertans. I think she's doing an absolutely terrible job of governing in Alberta.
29: Curry criticized the United Conservative government's reduction of disability payments, while another on the parade route expressed disappointment with how the premier has handled the education sector. Egypt is through to the World Cup round of 16 for the first time after beating Australia 4-2 on penalty kicks. Meantime, Canada is set to battle Morocco in its first ever round of 16 matchup tomorrow in Houston. This is the Canadian Press. In sports, Argentina beat Cape Verde 3-2 tonight in extra time, advancing to the World Cup's round of 16. The go-ahead goal for Argentina was credited as an own goal, and Lionel Messi and the defending champion now prepare to play Egypt on Tuesday in Atlanta. Nathan Church and Mason Wynn each hit three-run homers, and the visiting St. Louis Cardinals had 17 hits overall to cool off the Chicago Cubs 17-1. Wynn and Alec Burleson had two hits and four RBIs each to help St. Louis win for the fourth time in the last five games. Breanne Stewart had 36 points and 7 rebounds. Sabrina Ionescu had 17 points, and the New York Liberty improved to 13-8 with a 99-86 WNBA victory over the visiting Minnesota Lynx tonight. Kayla McBride had 18 points for the 5-15 Lynx, who had their two-game win streak snapped. From the Canadian Press, I'm John Kennedy.
1: This is the

0: My dad used to say that a person's superpower is to see themselves as the world sees them. And I believe that the superpower of the Ben Mulrooney Show is the exact same thing. You don't come to us for deep, incisive sports knowledge. You come to us for tangentially sports-related stories. And with
1: stuff that'll just make you laugh.
0: And with the FIFA going on. With the FIFA going on, we like to find the stories that sort of color in shading. They're the shading of the FIFA. Not the FIFA itself, but you get to appreciate the FIFA by way of the stories that we bring you. For example, a good news story of a soccer fan who was supposed to be traveling to the United States for the World Cup. Vanished without a trace. Family up in arms. They
1: must have been terrifying.
0: They must have been terrified for him. And his name is Michael Hewitt, 65 years old. And he last spoke with his family in Barcelona on June 21st. And then he jetted out of the UK and then he disappeared. And then he was miraculously discovered. Was he drunk as a skunk?
1: Very much so.
0: In a pub. So where
1: he was an English soccer fan. Yeah, that should be the first thing you should
0: soccer
1: know.
0: Soccer hooligan.
1: Yeah.
0: Yes. And so he lost his phone and he blissfully unaware that the family was losing their minds.
1: Yeah.
0: But this is what happens. I read something once that what was the last time England was in the World Cup final? Joy, do you know?
1: 1960s.
0: Well, the last time they did, like, actuaries were able to go in and examine how much of the how much of a hit the economy of the UK took because everybody was so drunk they could not, like, the entire nation could not function the day after, and like that's how seriously they take their soccer and their drinking around the soccer, and so this is sort of on brand with that.
1: Yeah, so this guy's name and nickname was Little Mick, okay. Which is great.
0: Yeah, yeah.
1: And he, instead of just going to, you know, connect with people and doing this, he just decided to watch England's games in Barcelona, going pub to pub.
0: Jesus.
1: For 10 days.
0: So he was supposed to fly to America, and instead he just stuck around Barcelona.
1: The British embassy tracked him down through his credit card purchases.
0: Well, they also must
1: have said, like, somebody must be using his card. No, it was him.
0: It was him,
1: The Foreign Office launched an investigation into his disappearance. This is how serious it was.
0: Yeah.
1: So, Joy is a huge soccer fan, right?
0: Yeah.
1: So, Joy, knowing this, that this what happened in this story, and that he's an English soccer fan from England, does any of this surprise you?
2: No.
1: There you go. Yeah. That's it.
2: Nothing.
1: Yeah. That's it.
0: Yeah. Sorry, so sidebar, but you just mentioned the credit cards. You thought someone was stealing credit cards. My dad used to tell a story when he would give speeches. He heaped praise on my mom, and well-deserved praise. But every now and then he had a funny story. He told the story that he got a call from the bank that his wife's credit cards were stolen, but he told the bank, no, they have not been stolen. You keep them on because the thief was spending less than my mom did.
1: Yeah, that sounds about right.
0: Yeah. Anyway, so back to the here and now, and back to ending on a high note, like George Costanza leaving a meeting after he tells a joke. This is how the World Cup ended in the city of Toronto, with Portugal winning a controversial match with Croatia, 2-1 yesterday. What made it controversial?
1: Well, because Croatia scored in the last minute.
2: Okay. Last 2 minutes.
1: Last 2 minutes, and they called it offside, but they used the video review, and people were saying, you know, and then a lot of people were suggesting that, it hit somebody else.
0: Yeah.
1: Basically, it was, there was potential for, I don't know about a riot, but there was going to be some unhappy people there.
0: Well, let's listen to Cristiano Ronaldo's first ever World Cup knockout round goal.
3: Ronaldo. 1-1 in Toronto, and Cristiano Ronaldo can get them to cry, sir, once more.
0: And And okay, so, and it didn't end there. Like, the celebration of that man that started the second he touched down in the city of Toronto continued through his storied play at the Toronto Stadium.
1: We should remind our listeners across the country that Toronto has a very large Portuguese fan base, and Ronaldo has an even larger larger fan base that not necessarily Portuguese, like joy here.
0: And his family, didn't they, before the match, they went to Niagara on the lake or something, and they went to a Portuguese restaurant there?
2: Yeah.
0: Like, that's amazing.
1: Everything that he does and his family does, it's tracked.
0: So let's listen to Ronaldo gets back to his hotel, right? Yeah.
1: That's the sound.
0: Yes.
1: And you can play that sound.
0: He goes out onto his balcony.
1: A minute.
0: And it's over a minute of that. And if you listen closely, you can hear Joy crying.
4: Ronaldo!
2: Yes.
4: Ronaldo!
0: I love you!
4: What? Hey, please,
2: come on, that
4: wave
2: is not
4: it
2: how
4: to
2: I
4: me.
2: Stare
4: at me, Ronaldo.
1: I think that was the.
0: What accent?
1: Was that
0: sorry, I wasn't even. I didn't even do an accent.
1: I'm not doing an accent.
2: He did, right?
0: You did.
1: No,
0: do
1: there was
0: an
1: no
0: accent.
1: Accent.
0: There was.
1: There was just.
0: We could play
1: it was
0: that
1: elevating
0: back
1: the voice.
0: Later.
2: Exactly.
0: We'll play that back later.
1: No. But if you look out the window, he is on that balcony like he's the Beatles mixed with Michael Jackson, and there are how many people out there? There was.
2: I can't even count.
0: 2,000 or 3,000 or something?
2: More than that. 100% more than that.
0: Wow.
1: This is nuts. Just to see him, how long was he on the balcony?
2: 3 minutes.
0: But it was well worth your time. You were there for an hour and a half before he came out?
2: Yes. So, and it was well worth, because to see your idol live in front of you,
0: it is the
2: best feeling.
0: In your hometown.
2: In your hometown, exactly.
1: And what did you yell?
2: Ronaldo, it's just Ronaldo. That's
1: it. Did you just yell Ronaldo?
2: Yes, again and again and again.
1: And did he look at you and say, I know my name? Thank you.
2: Come on, Mike, let's stop talking now.
0: was there a chant? Did anyone do a chant?
2: They were doing a chant. Yeah. So his name is being sung in a song, Cristiano Ronaldo, something like that. Okay. And then
1: soccer fans are really good at that.
0: Yeah.
2: And then his signature move, Sue, is S-U-I-I, was being repeated again again.
1: Why do they do this? Is he a... Because there was the Johnny Cash song, a boy named Sue. That's not that, right?
2: No, his celebration is named Sue because every time he scores a goal and he does that signature move of his, he says Sue.
0: Let's continue with the story, because the Portuguese manager, Roberto Martinez, was asked about, because this was his first time in Toronto. So he was asked, what are your thoughts on this co-host city?
5: This is Toronto's last match that it's hosting at the stadium.
6: Is it?
5: Yeah. What did you think of the venue and the atmosphere?
6: Amazing. It's the first time I arrived in Canada. I must admit, congratulations to everybody, to the organizers, to everybody who was involved in football, in the soccer, in the city. The welcoming that we had was incredible. The training session yesterday, the quality of the grass was fantastic. I think it's a shame that there are no more games here in Toronto, because we really enjoyed it.
0: Yep.
1: Yeah, we're all saying it's a shame there's no more games. There's one more or two more in Vancouver.
0: The last one on Sunday. But I think one of the subplots at the end of the match was an interesting one, which Ronaldo gave his jersey to what a lot of people thought was a fan. It turns out it was his sister.
1: Yeah. But, if he'd just given that to a fan, would not have been able to get out of that stadium.
0: Yeah, we're thinking about it. What would have happened? Do you think people would have respected her personal space, or do you think she would have been someone would have tried to fight her for it?
1: I think
0: somebody would have tried to grab it. I think she would have had to put it on. But if Ronaldo gave it to her, a part of that, like if he'd given it to a regular fan, give it to the sister. Sister's got protection, I'm sure. But if he'd given it to a regular fan, he would have had to task a security guard to take her home as well, right? Like, feels to me like that would have been the right thing. And he seems like the type of guy who would have done that. All right, we're going to take a break. That concludes our in-depth FIFA coverage here on the Ben Mulrooney Show. When we come back, we're talking about one of the biggest stars in the world and marrying one of the most successful athletes in America. Are they already married? We're going to be talking with the Athletics, Hannah Van Bibber, coming up next about the Taylor Swift, Travis Kelce wedding that may or may not have already happened.
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0: As the world awaits news that Taylor Swift and Travis Kelce have become one in a union of marriage, it's entirely possible that they fooled the entire world and they're already hitched. Despite the preparations happening at Madison Square Garden in New York City, that may not be for a wedding. That may just be for a party to celebrate the nuptials past. To discuss this and so much more about this this wedding and this union that so many people are talking about, please welcome to the show The Athletic's Hannah Van Bibber. Hannah, welcome to the show. Thank you so much for being here.
23: Thanks for having me to talk about one of my favorite topics in the world.
0: Okay, what makes it one of your favorite topics?
23: Well, I have to say, I am a Taylor Swift fan. I've been listening to her music since she started in 2006. And then I'm a huge sports fan. I work for The Athletic. I write about many different sports, but the NFL was my first love in sports. I'm a Saints fan. So I just, it's like the perfect crossover Venn diagram of all my interests, Taylor and Travis.
0: Listen, you're preaching to the converted here. I feel the exact same way. I want her. I love Taylor Swift. I love
23: all
0: that.
23: Right.
0: I love that she has done, on top of being exceptionally talented, I'm so impressed with how she has built a career by doing things, so by being the first to do things and to do them so very well, which leads me to the question, anybody who thought that this was going to go according to a script that would be predictable hasn't been paying attention to how she's built her career over the past few years.
23: Absolutely. She's always trying to push the envelope, do something that's never been done before. A wedding at MSG, I mean, I think maybe people have gotten married there in like cult ceremonies, but never like this, never a real big party like this. And that is what I love about her too. She's kind of about creating moments and sort of fashioning a whole culture around these things that she does. I mean, the Eras Tour was something we had never seen before. It went on and on. It was so huge.
0: Yeah.
23: And that's how she does it. That's how she builds it. So it is fun. Of course, it's like she's doing this insane, huge, I don't want to call it stunt, but it almost feels like there are no words to describe how big and crazy it is at MSG.
0: Yeah, but Hannah, like when she did her documentary, the Eras Tour documentary, and then bypassed any distribution companies and put it out herself, that to me, if we're going to look at anything she's done, something like this is about controlling the story and the narrative completely. Like when we heard, everyone has to sign NDAs, I don't think that's because she signed a deal with People Magazine to publish her pictures.
23: Right.
0: I think it's because she wants to do something different on her own. And if she is going to put something out there, Hannah, I don't know that it's because she wants the publicity. I think it's because she wants to give something to her fans.
23: I completely agree. It's always about that, sort of that relationship that she has. She's never forgotten who got her where she is, which is that fan base, and she's always signaling to them. She's always building. I mean, she's famous for having made homemade cookies for fans and doing watch parties. And I think, she is all about doing things on her own terms, having ownership of that, because that means she can do it in a way that her fans appreciate too. I mean, her whole journey of buying back her Masters is the same story. Like, she wants to have ownership of her name, her brand, and how her story is told. Yeah. And I think that's really powerful, especially, I mean, as a woman, I think that is not always the way life goes. And so she's really, in many ways, blazing a trail for people behind her.
0: Hannah, I'm going to give you two outlandish scenarios, and you're going to tell me which one is more or less likely, okay? On one hand.
23: Okay.
0: All right, so here's one possibility, that we come to find out that either Travis Kelce has become a Travis Swift, or they take their names Swift and Kelce and combine the letters to create a new last name. So that's one scenario. Or Or given the fact that it is so hot in New York City and the power grid is stretched to within an inch of its life, that she postpones this entire thing for fear of causing a blackout. Which one do you think is more likely?
23: Okay, I'm going to go with the first one.
0: Yeah.
23: Is more likely. I don't think you can get this train off the tracks at this point at MSG. Although, who knows? If Taylor Swift calls a blackout, that's kind of a great story. I hate to say that. That would be terrible. But I think I could see them coming up with maybe even a secret new name that they weave together. Maybe we never know it, but I would not be surprised if we find out later they have a new last name.
0: Before we let you go, I did want to pivot to something that is absolutely in your wheelhouse as the Athletic's FIFA host. Has this story come across your desk? Apparently, England will be playing in Mexico at a very high altitude. And so to counter the effects, the players will be allowed to use Viagra.
23: I can't comment on that. I don't know that we have sourced that one. I did see that on Twitter, I think. Yeah. And I was like, I don't think anyone has found a source who can confirm or deny this.
0: I got you. I mean, it's a heck of a story.
23: It is a heck of a story.
0: It makes
23: sense. If someone can confirm that, that'll blow up.
0: I mean, listen, the science lines up. Viagra was originally developed to treat high blood pressure. It widens the blood vessels in the lungs, and therefore it could help adapt to high altitude conditions. I'm just saying
23: I've learned something now. I had no idea.
0: Well, see, Hannah, that's what I'm here for. I'm here to educate. I'm here because I'm a giver of information. Some of it's BS, but you know, you're supposed
23: we'll keep this one in the middle. BS or no BS?
0: Well, tell me what is your favorite story thus far in this whole FIFA World Cup?
23: Honestly, I mean, I'm so biased, but I feel like I have just been so thrilled to see the U.S. team look so different from what we're used to, like seem like so unified. The last World Cup, there was so much drama. It's been very inspiring to see them like really come out for each other. Mauricio Pochettino has seemed to really build something there. And I think the same with Jesse Marsh in Canada. Yeah. Like, we're just seeing these coaches who have turned the teams around and turned them into something that like really is willing to fight, really has grit, and really is outperforming expectations. And that's a thrill.
0: So far, Canada is overperforming, and if they are successful on Sunday, they will have taken us yet again to a place that our country's never been in a World Cup.
23: Yeah.
0: And I've got, you know, you've been following this. What kind of impact do you think a long, significant run could have on soccer in Canada? Like, we talk about the Carter effect, right? And Vince Carter's impact on people's appreciation of basketball in Canada. I mean, you wouldn't have the NBA MVP be who he is today were it not for Vince Carter. So what do you think do you think we could see a Carter effect for soccer because of the World Cup?
23: I honestly really hope we do in both countries. I think it will happen. Already we're seeing this World Cup be so much more popular than we even thought. And I thought it would be really popular. It always is. But it has blown up in a way that is kind of defying all of our highest expectations. And I can't imagine that kids watching this right now are not going to be like, I want to join a soccer team. I want to watch soccer. People are going to want to invest in their local teams or get a local team. We saw it in a small way in the U.S. in 1994. Yeah. Like, I ended up playing soccer because of that. Yeah. And so I think this is even bigger than that because our teams are better than the U.S. was in 94 and Canada is better than they ever have been. So I would be shocked if there wasn't an awesome kind of legacy built through this.
0: And last question for you, Hannah, and then we're going to let you go. But did you ever think that the winner of this World Cup thus far would be Buc-ee's and the love that Europeans seem to have for the apex predator of gas stations?
23: I never in a million years imagined it. My family lives in Texas, and we are like baffled at what is happening. And also, ranch dressing—it's become our best export.
0: Ranch dressing, exactly.
23: Never in a million years.
0: We in North America don't know how good we got it. We have to let the world
23: and
0: remind us. Exactly. Hannah Van Buren, thank you so much for joining us, and please come back again. We appreciate it.
23: Absolutely. Thank you so much.
0: All right. When we come back, we're joined by Philip Millar, the rogue lawyer. We've got a lot of stories to hit with him. 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
5: create. 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
2: Well, we got a bunch of stories that came across our desk, and Intrepid said there's nobody better to talk about these stories than our good friend, the rogue lawyer, Phil Millar. Phil, welcome back to the show. Thanks so much for joining us.
3: Loving being back here, my friend.
2: Okay, so let's talk about a video that was shot on July 1st, and it is it's a video of a number of Canadian soldiers. And I don't think I have to say thank you for your service. I think the Canadian military knows the respect in which I hold them. But this was the only way to describe it is the least organized marching I've ever seen. Like, it's almost like they're working hard not to march together. When you saw, what did you see?
3: Well, as you know, I served in our combat arms units. What I saw was something disappointing, and I don't blame those soldiers. No. They're the members, I think, of the 7th Toronto Regiment and Artillery Regiment in Toronto. What I saw was the result of 10 years of the Canadian military prioritizing visual optics over competence, because you teach soldiers to drill and march so that you can break down their identity and show that they can work together and prove that they can do some sort of things in coordination. And when I saw those poor young soldiers marching like that, I had a sense of dread that will be amplified 100 times if they enter into a battlefield. And so our military, when you look at that, those people cannot fight. If that's how they march, they cannot fight. And that, you know, they just fired some officers in Alberta, and we don't know why. Apparently it's because they were drinking too much.
2: Yeah.
3: But really, somebody in the Canadian Armed Forces should be fired if that's what we're showing the world about our capabilities.
2: Talk to me, Phil, about the important, you said, you know, if they can't march, they can't fight. What do you mean by that? And you said, you talked about breaking down the self. Talk to me about why those two things are important.
3: So the way you build a fighter who will die for their country is you have to break down the egoic self. You

0: remove your personal identity, you go into basic training, you're stripped down of everything, and then you get built back up into somebody who can work as a unit and put a group goal ahead of an individual goal. Marching is kind of, it seems outdated, but you teach people to pay attention to detail, to walk in step, to pay attention to what's happening. And it looks magnificent when you look at armies who do that, because it shows they have a high standard of performance.
1: Yeah.
0: Drill is the biggest thing they do on basic training, because it's the easiest way to show if people can follow instructions, work together, and do difficult things. When you see that look like the Keystone Cops kind of version of the military pouring out of a car, like... It broke my heart to see that, because they deserve better training and better standards. Yeah. The leadership is focused on the wrong things. And this type of degradation of capability happens over a decade. And nobody really notices it until more time is being spent on diversity committees and flags than on making sure that our soldiers are ready to go to battle. And that, think of it if you're another country and you're looking at that. And what do you think of Canada's capability to exert power in another theater? It's devastating.
1: And Phil, you know, I remember reading about our military, and some people said, you know, we want our military to be a reflection of the people they are defending. And that stuck with me for a few days. It wasn't sitting well. And I asked myself the question, is that what we want from the tip of the sword? You know, I liken it to expressions I've seen in movies a lot. And you'll tell me if you think I'm off base. But, you know, we always hear, like, spies will say, we do the things that we can't tell you about so that you can lead your lives. We do the terrible things so that democracy and freedom can thrive. In other words, I don't know that you want your fighting force to look like a reflection that you would see in the mosaic of Canada. You want them to be single-minded and the best at what they do so that everybody can be free to be who they are.
0: Look, it's the delusion held by people in charge in Canada who really haven't experienced suffering. Like, reflecting who Canada is, so what, we're going to send Starbucks blue-haired baristas with safe space cards into an operational theater? The world doesn't operate like that. Yeah. And you need people who can stick a bayonet in a stomach, you know what I mean, and then wake up at 4:30 in the morning. And that was just showcasing, and people should pay attention that we're not focusing on the right things in the Canadian Forces and in our society, because we're focusing more on the optics, thinking nobody is going to come and take our stuff and kill our family members.
1: We saw it. There was some reporting by Juno News, as well as the Globe and Mail, that talked about some really tough results that were coming out of the unit training, I believe in Quebec as well as Alberta, where they're having issues with cohesion because some of our soldiers hadn't been in Canada for more than 3 months, and now all of a sudden we're asking them to die for a country that they don't know. There were language barriers, there were cultural barriers in terms of working with women. Some of them had a problem with that. Some of them had imported cultural issues from the old country, saying they couldn't work with a particular soldier who was shoulder to shoulder with them. To me this feels like we got to take a lot of parts of how we recruit and how we train down to the studs.
0: It's a cluster truck. Like, you know, like, people should be fired. The chief of defense staff should be fired. Like, but nobody in politics will say anything because everybody's scared of being called a racist or a sexist. Like, you have to have the highest standards possible to win against another army. And to import soldiers and try to meet quota and then have, you know, recent immigrants not listen to female leaders, that's a problem with culture. This is a microcosm of what's going on in all of Western society, from my opinion, right?
1: Well, I want to take you south of the border to the San Diego County 4th of July Festival. Do you know what inclusive patriotism is, Phil?
0: It's making the country your enemy, I think.
1: Well, so,
0: you know what I mean?
1: Well, I'll describe it to you in the lineup for the 4th of July Festival in San Diego County. So after they set up and they have media statements and people arrive, there is a tribal blessing, a land acknowledgement, a tribal invocation, then the national and black national anthem, then tribal community stories, then Latino community stories, then Asian American, Native Hawaiian, Pacific Islander community stories, race stories, then LGBTQIA plus community stories, then Black and African community stories, then closing remarks, and then fireworks. That's inclusive patriotism.
0: Where the hell is the Declaration of Independence of the Founding Fathers? Yep. Where is the celebration of the best society ever made by the human species? These people who are in charge think their job is to make America the criminal and say that all of these other people are the ones that we need to celebrate. And again, it's the movie Idiocracy happening in real time, because most people wouldn't believe that you could do that.
1: And look, I'm not suggesting that those voices can't be part of a July 4th celebration. America, much like Canada, in large part was built by immigrant stories. And so those matter. But something tells me that this wasn't a USA rah, rah, rah sort of let's get together. This feels, if I were a betting man, Phil, there would be the airing of grievances, much like on Festivus.
0: I was going to say that, grievance has become the new kind of qualification for leadership. And what we're forgetting is it takes a century to build something great. It can be destroyed in a decade once people who haven't built anything take charge. And the people who organized that July 4th celebration have completely lost the plot. But they're really, it's kind of what socialism is. Like, they're coming in to redistribute the wealth of a great empire by giving payouts to people who claim the most grievances. The more of a victim you are, the higher your status in this mindset, and it's ridiculous.
1: Yeah, I like to call it empowerment through victimization. And I'm not gonna look, part of me when I saw that, like, I wasn't surprised because I'm Canadian, but I was like, oh, at least the Americans are still dealing with this a little bit as well. Like, there's safety in numbers. There's comfort in having a knowing we're not alone, although I do suspect that they're rooting this out a little more effectively than we are here in Canada.
0: Yeah, I wouldn't see that. I don't think that's going to happen in Florida this year.
1: No, it's not. All right, we're going to take a quick break, Phil, but when we come back, there's a Vancouver Police public safety announcement that I need your take on and the country needs to know about. This is the Ben Mulrooney Show.
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1: My conversation with former Canadian Special Forces and rogue lawyer Phil Millar continues. Phil, thanks so much for your time. Thank you for your service.
0: Happy American birthday to you.
1: Yes, indeed. Okay, let's talk about Vancouver. And the police had a public safety announcement about FIFA, and they want to keep it family friendly.
10: It's a place, just 2 seconds of your time. There's zero alcohol from outside onto the Granville Mall.
11: Okay. So you can't even walk with it?
10: So there's no open alcohol. Yeah. So the alcohol you're carrying now is $230 each, potentially. Not right now. It's not going to be. It's not going to be. I just want to give you an explanation of why that's important for us. It's family friendly down there. A lot of the kids are looking up and they're seeing it, but also the teenagers. And they're looking at you guys who are typically responsible guys. If they're doing it, why can't I do it? Yeah. So we're treating everybody the same.
1: Treating everybody the same, Phil. That I like that. I like to treat everybody the same. I wish that were the case all the time. And I wish it were the case here. Because meanwhile, on the Canada Line SkyTrain, there was a drug addict spotted smoking hard drugs near a family with children. Do we have the audio of that, or is that just... No, it's just a story. Like, that's happening in the same city. And I don't know how we got here. Like in Toronto, if you're caught smoking in front of, like, within 9 meters of a door to a building, you can get fined. But that's if it's tobacco. If it's meth, well, you have agency and you have the right. Like, how did we get here?
0: I think it's kind of like that boiling frog.
1: Yeah.
0: Whereas, you know, slowly over time, like if we went back 10 years and looked at our cities, they don't look the same. And if you had an immediate comparison, people would be like, this is an emergency. But because we have slowly handed over the reins of power to lunatics who don't know how to build things, they just know how to kind of like spend taxpayer dollars. You know, we're at a point where a police officer, and you can see in the clip, like his eyes are dead inside because he knows what he's saying is nonsense. He knows he has to allow people taking dumps on the streets, you know, just around the corner, but he's given a tourist a ticket. This is really, to me, this is a revenue grab that they're doing because everybody is scared to call out what is happening in real time, which is we've lost our cities to the homeless and the lunatics.
1: Well, but meanwhile, I want to introduce our listeners to an organization called Resilience BC. Now, before we go to the video, Resilience BC is an anti-racism network. It receives over $500,000 a year in annual funding from the provincial government in British Columbia. And the program is administered by the Victoria Immigrant and Refugee Center, and it's a migrant social justice advocacy group. So part of the money that they get, Phil, was put into a Resilience BC video. Let's play a little bit, and then I'll give some more context on the other side.
12: Hate has no place in BC. Everyone in British Columbia has a right to feel safe and participate in their community. Some hate crimes might not seem serious, but may also be prosecutable.
11: You know those paths for running, right? You and your wheelchair are in the way.
13: Oh, my gosh.
1: Yeah, so that was a white woman spitting at clearly a person who is not white. And it can, there's a pair of lesbians who have their home damaged. There's a not welcome sign. The rainbow flag is covered in dirt. There's the white woman, as we just heard, runs by a hijab-covered woman in a wheelchair, says you're in the way, as a black man with a camera looks shocked. So all the bad guys in these videos are white. And all the good guys are not, all the victims are not, except for the lesbian. She was white. And these, if you watch them, Phil, these seem like hate crimes that would have been invented by a 5-year-old, a 6-year-old. And then they just paid these actors to put these on. They're creating false narratives about who the only bad guys are.
0: I wonder if we could do some research and see if some people from the Southern Poverty Law Center are working with this organization to pay white people to be racist so they can get additional coverage. Because we need to be good to people,
1: yeah.
0: But we're not. It's like the opposite of what's happening. Like the hate crimes that are happening for the most part in BC are coming from ethnic groups that hate other ethnic groups or religions that hate other religions. But there's just, we've lost our ability to think in that they can make a video like this that villainizes a whole group of people, and it's not actually reflective of what's happening. Nobody gets fired.
1: Phil, that's where it gets even more interesting, because in Canada, the police do not collect racial data of victims of crimes. We don't do it, because if we were to do it, that would reinforce racial stereotypes, which I reject categorically. What it would do is allow the police to know where to deploy their resources and what communities need more help. But I think this is done deliberately, Phil. If we don't collect that data, then groups like Resilience BC are free to spend taxpayer money pushing a narrative that I don't have the data to say is not true.
0: You know, it's like racial profiling at the airport.
1: Yeah.
0: Like, how much money do we spend, you know what I mean? Like, wasting resources on the wrong things. Like, we need to be effective. We need to protect all people. But not collecting that data is lunacy. Allowing these people with government funding to make this video is lunacy.
1: Well, but is it lunacy, Phil? Is it lunacy, or is it calculated and by design? Is it purposeful?
0: Oh yeah, you're. It's true. Like, it's lunacy to the rational.
1: Yeah.
0: But in terms of by design, you call them, I call them. They're useful idiots who think they're actually doing good. But there are people making millions from this behind the scenes, under the pretense of being good, and we're just not able to track it down because there's no visibility.
1: Yeah, and if we push back on it, then I'm the racist, because, and I'm not even suggesting who the victims are. I'm just saying this one-sided attempt to demonize an entire group is inherently racist itself. The fact that the taxpayer is on the hook for it is insult added to injury. And the fact that we are flying blind without the requisite crime data that could help us improve everyone's lives is, to me, I think, dangerous, but I think done on purpose.
0: And it's perpetrating a racial stereotype that hurts a lot of good people in BC. There's an amazing amount of great white people, just like there's bad people everywhere. But now you're perpetrating this stereotype amongst the immigrant community that they spit on disabled hijab wearing women in wheelchairs.
1: Yeah.
0: You know what I mean? Just for being on a path. Like, I cannot deal with it.
1: Yeah. What are some of the other dangers, Phil, of these types of videos for society broadly?
0: Well, you embolden bad actors, and this is what people are, they're so naive, these people. I was just in Turkey, that's why my head shifted, I had a hair transplant, and I was talking to, there were so many wonderful business people there, they're like, we would love to come and visit Canada, but we can't get a visa because all of our bad people know how easy it is to sneak in illegally to Canada, so we can't get the bad people know how to take advantage of these kind of openings we give them when we're naively think everybody is good who's not white.
1: Yeah. And look, we saw a sort of a version of this in real life with the Henry Novak murder. Like the young sick man was able to cry wolf, hate crime. And while Henry Novak, the white boy in the UK, was bleeding out, the police saw a hate criminal on the ground and arrested him, even though he was dying because of puncture wounds in his chest. This is that emboldening that I think you're talking about.
0: When you go back to the image we had of the marching or stumbling soldiers, that type of incompetency is also infecting the police forces. Because the same kind of mindset in terms of training and recruitment and standards are being degraded, such that we got cops given tickets for alcohol in the World Cup while somebody's doing crack and taking a dump right next door.
1: Phil, thank you so much for joining us. And may I say, I've seen a lot of videos online of people who had their hair done. Yours is already looking terrific.
0: I'll send you the link, but you got great hair, bro.
1: Thank you, my friend. And have a great weekend. I really appreciate it.
0: You too.
1: All right. Just a reminder, if you want more BMS, we put out a podcast every day. And find even more content on X, on Instagram, and on YouTube. Coming up for our Toronto audience, we got to get ready for news or nonsense.
10: Yeah.
1: We'll talk about that on the other side of the break.
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22: 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Tonight, we have 3 episodes for you, including an episode of Nancy Hicks' Crime Beat and Alan Cross's Uncharted, Crime and Mayhem in the Music Industry. First up, though, we have an episode of the What Happened To podcast, hosted by Erica Vella. On June 12th, 2016, a gunman opened fire at Pulse, a gay nightclub in Orlando, killing 49 people and injuring 53 others in one of the deadliest mass shootings of LGBTQ people in U.S. history. Survivor Brandon Wolf, who was present that night with friends, speaks with journalist Erica Vella about his experience and how the tragedy transformed his life, while Erica also examines the aftermath of the shooting and whether it prompted any lasting change in the U.S. This is What Happened To and the Pulse Nightclub Shooting on Crime Time.
23: It was a perfect night to go out in Central Florida. It was early summer, hot, humid, and people were looking to let loose and dance the Saturday night away at their favorite bar. At a popular gay nightclub, the music was blaring. Drinks were flowing, hips were swaying, but then everything changed. Loud bangs were heard inside the club. At first, it wasn't clear. Was it just the music? Or maybe it was firecrackers going off outside. The music stopped, and then it happened again. This time, it was clear. Gunshots were going off in the tightly packed nightclub. People rushed to the exits and hid in restrooms. 911 calls flooded emergency dispatchers.
27: Where are you right now?
28: In the club, in the back room.
27: What's the name of the club?
28: Pulse.
27: Pulse?
28: Yes.
29: He's hiding inside the stalls of Pulse Nightclub.
27: Can you guys... They're in trouble. There's so many dead people there. Hurry up!
30: They were like dragging bodies, people that were wounded, just to get them out of the way. Yeah, it's probably the worst fear I ever felt in my entire life.
23: That night turned out to be one of the deadliest mass shootings in U.S. history. It's been 4 years, and I wondered, whatever happened to those who survived the night, and to the club, and to those left behind to pick up the pieces of this horrible tragedy? I'm Erica Vella, a reporter for Global News, and on this episode, I look at whatever happened to the Pulse nightclub shooting. Pulse nightclub shooting on June 12, 2016 wasn't only one of the deadliest mass shootings in U.S. history. It was and continues to be the deadliest attack on LGBTQ2 people in the U.S. 49 people were killed. Another 53 were injured by the gunfire. And more than 300 witnessed the massacre in the nightclub that night. These were mostly LGBTQ2 people, many of whom were people of color. And if you think about it, the impact of that night is even broader. The close friends and family, the network of people connected to each individual. I remember covering this story in June 2016. I remember hearing about the text messages and the phone calls people sent in panic that night. A mother calling her son, a sister texting her brother, a friend leaving a voicemail for the 5th, 6th, 10th time. I wanted to speak with someone who was there at Pulse Nightclub that night. And one of the first things Brandon Wolf said to me was that June 11th, 2016 was the last normal day for him. It was that way for many others, too.
0: I remember that it was a Saturday. I remember that meant it was laundry day, which meant I was knee deep in socks and underwear, as many people I'm sure are on the weekends. I had a salary job for the first time. And so I was working really hard at that time. I remember, feeling excited that I got to sleep in a little bit. My best friends, Drew and Juan, were on a date at SeaWorld, and I remember they were almost offensively photogenic, in my opinion. And so while I was there folding my socks and underwear, I was also angrily liking all of their photos on Facebook because they were just offensively too cute. And I remember binge watching Netflix. I also remember that I had been through a pretty rough breakup at the time, and so I was kind of navigating those emotions, and Drew knew that. I'd gone to his apartment a couple of times that week just to cry over a bottle of wine or two. And so as the day wound to a close, we did what we normally did, and that is decided to go out for a drink. So I texted Drew and Juan probably around 7 or 8 in the evening, asking if they'd like to go out and get a drink. They resisted a little bit. They'd been out all day at SeaWorld. They were probably hot and tired, but I was going through a hard time. And so I said, I really need my best friends to help me get my mind off of things. I really need you there. And of course, just like any good best friends, they said they would do that. So around, I think it was 11 p.m., Drew and Juan came to my apartment. And again, by all accounts, it was normal. It was everything we normally did. We gathered around the kitchen island. We listened to the same soundtrack we always listened to. I was almost never allowed to be the bartender because I always make drinks too strong. But for some reason, somebody let me behind the bar that night. And so I remember we made our usual drinks. We watched the same silly videos that always got us in the mood to go out. And when it came time to pick our destination, we almost literally flipped a coin. I remember us pulling out the rideshare app and just typing in whichever club was closest, and that happened to be Pulse.
23: Before we continue with Brandon's story, I wanted to jump in for a sec. To anyone passing by, Pulse looked like your run-of-the-mill nightclub at the corner of South Orange Avenue and East Esther Street. Before it was a club, it was a restaurant, and there are a couple of fast food chains nearby, a Wendy's across the street and a bagel shop down the road. The building itself has a dark-colored exterior and a black awning. Inside, Pulse was more than just another gay club. It hosted top drag performers as well as local acts. Inside, there was a large bar, and not too far from that, there was a DJ booth on a balcony. And of course, there was a dance floor. And on Latin night, it was always packed. This place was special because for Brandon and many others, Pulse was a safe space for their community.
0: And the reality is that being LGBTQ in America, really being LGBTQ anywhere around the world, is to fear for your life and your safety in the most normal of situations. The spaces that are safe for other people aren't safe for LGBTQ people. I know that the term safe space has been perverted a bit by online trolls and turned into some sort of a punchline, but the reality is that safe spaces are lifelines for our community that we've carved into cubby holes in neighborhoods, on side streets, places where we can be all of ourselves without fearing discrimination or violence. My favorite thing about Pulse was the ability to just dance freely and have nobody judge you for it. I probably looked ridiculous, 2 left feet, chicken arms flailing. But the reality was that when I was on the dance floor at Pulse Nightclub with my best friends I was free. I was free to be every ounce of myself, and I didn't have to be afraid of that anymore.
23: So on Saturday, Brandon, Juan, and Drew went where they felt safe.
0: I remember the same drag queen that was always at the front door was there to take my money. I remember how packed it was. It was Latin night. So of course the music was loud. I couldn't dance to save my life, but who cared? We were just there. We were happy. We had arrived in life. I remember making our way through the crowd to the same bartender we always went to, ordering again the same drinks we always ordered. I remember passing the manager of the club. His name's Brian. And it always happened. It never failed that one or two drinks into the evening, we would bump into Brian and he would offer us a shot of Fireball. And of course, Fireball is one of the most disgusting things you can put into your body. So I would immediately react with a firm no. And Drew would always react with a firm yes. And Drew always won. And he won that night. And so there we were, standing in the dance floor room, taking our shot of Fireball as we always did. I also remember that Drew had this way about him. He had a master's degree in clinical psychology. And when he had a drink or two, he would opine on life. In fact, he would give you free therapy sessions. And so that night out on the patio underneath the sky, in the usual spot that we always stood, Drew started into his therapy session. And he talked about love. He talked about society. He talked about how frequently we let small things get in the way of how much we care about people, how much we care about each other. He was talking about my recently failed relationship, to be honest, but it felt like he was talking about society in a broader sense. It felt like he was talking about just how broken we had become, just how far down the rabbit hole of hatred and fear and division we had allowed ourselves to go. And I remember he had these long, gangly arms that, you know, when he, again, had a drink or two, he'd drape over your shoulder, almost propping himself up. And he did that. He threw his arm around my shoulder and he said, you know what I wish we did more of was say, I love you. And he made us go around in a circle and tell each other that we love each other. And then we went inside and continued to dance. Everything about it was normal. It was exactly the kind of world that I had fought so hard to be a part of. It's the reason I moved 3,500 miles away from my parents to find a space where I could be all of myself. It's the reason I left one career for another, went off chasing my dreams, because I was searching for a space where I could stand with my racially intersectional, out and proud best friends underneath a disco ball and just twirl until the club closed. And so that's what we did. We whirled and twirled and danced with our two left feet. And then somewhere just before 2 o'clock in the morning, we realized that we were far too old to be closing a club and that we should probably call it a night. But before we did that, I just needed to wash my hands. And so I stepped into a bathroom. And the next moments are so vivid for me that they frequently revisit me in my dreams.
23: That one decision to wash his hands saved Brandon's life. At 2:02 a.m., a man armed with a semi-automatic rifle and a 9mm Glock walked into Pulse nightclub through the south door and began firing. People rushed out, and an Orlando Police Department officer working extra duty as a security guard called for backup. He shot several rounds at the suspect, who was inside a set of double doors. Meanwhile, Brandon was in the bathroom.
0: I remember for some reason the posters above the urinals. They were colorful. There were drag queens. I remember how cold the water was in the sink in the bathroom. I remember a plastic cup with someone's half-empty drink that was sort of teetering on the edge, looking like it might fall off. I distinctly remember the first sound of gunshots and my own confusion. I think initially I thought that there was just a malfunction in the music. Something had gone wrong. And then there was this almost eerie pause between bursts of gunfire. The music still raging in the background, the beat still thumping in the floor, but something felt really off. And it was at that point that about a dozen people rushed into the bathroom with us. And they had this look on their faces like they had seen the purest form of evil.
23: By 2:05 a.m., just 3 minutes after the first shots were fired, the gunfire stopped. Outside, more officers arrived on scene, including members from the SWAT team. But then, at 2:10, another round of shots could be heard inside the club.
0: And this time it did not relent. It was just a bang, bang, bang, bang. It's a moment that I think will stick with me until the end of time. The hair was standing up on the back of my neck. I felt my heart rate speeding up. And then I got the first whiff of blood and smoke mixed together. And I had this panicked realization that we were going to die inside that club. And so this debate started in the bathroom between these people about whether or not we should run or try to find somewhere to hide. The only problem was we were in a men's only restroom with no door and no stalls. There was nowhere to hide. And so we realized that our only chance for survival was going to be to try to escape. So I locked arms with these dozen people that I'd never met before, that I didn't know, and I ran. I told myself over and over again, don't look to the left, because I knew what was happening in there. I knew what was happening in that dance room. I just knew that if I turned my eyes to the left, I would see something that I would never unsee for the rest of my life. And so I just kept staring at this little sliver of light that had opened from an emergency exit as we sprinted for it. The door swung open and we burst outside, and it was disorienting at first. Remember, we'd had several drinks and there was this panicked confusion and people sprinting left and right. I remember people tripping over themselves, trying to get over barriers to get away from the club. I remember people screaming. It seemed like some people may be injured. And there was this relentless bang, bang, bang behind you.
23: As more police arrived, it wasn't clear exactly what was happening. And even for those who made it outside, like Brandon, it wasn't clear how bad things were inside the club. Worst of all, he didn't know where his friends were.
0: And then you're outside on the sidewalk. You have this realization that the two people that mean the most to you in the world are still trapped in there. There is this still relentless gunfire in the background, like a war zone. And then all of a sudden, you've got police cruisers and Suburbans roaring up to the club, police officers jumping out with assault weapons and shotguns, and they're screaming at people to get on the ground or get out of the way. It was mass chaos.
23: He made it out, but he wasn't able to help his friends Drew and Juan, who are still inside.
0: And I couldn't wrap my head around the idea that I wouldn't get to go back in and find Drew and Juan. I asked everybody on the sidewalk nearby if they had seen anything. I started, of course, dialing Drew at that moment. I must have called him 100 or 200 times.
23: Brandon started to walk. He wanted to get away from all the chaos that was happening around him. He needed to get to a quieter place. He needed to get a hold of his friends. He thought about going to the Orlando Regional Medical Center. It's a 12-minute walk from the nightclub, in case Drew or Juan were taken there if they were injured. But by then, police had locked down the building and the surrounding area, so he kept going until he found a spot where he could catch his breath.
0: We essentially turned that parking lot of 7-Eleven into our base camp. We started waking up friends. By now it's 3 o'clock in the morning. We're waking up friends, telling them they need to get to us right away. Friends start arriving. They've got phone chargers. They're, you know, buying water. We just continue to call Drew and Juan over and over again. And that's the first time as well that I had contact with either one of their parents. I posted on Facebook that there had been a shooting.
23: Meanwhile, the shooting at the nightclub continued. Orlando police estimated the suspect fired approximately 200 rounds in less than 5 minutes. At 2:10 a.m., police say a victim who was inside the club's north restroom called 911 and told the gunman had barricaded himself inside with about 10 other people. Officers identified this as a hostage situation, and they worked to get the people who were trapped inside out. Knowing that the suspect had locked himself and hostages in the restroom, police began rescuing people on the club's patio and other areas inside the club. At 2:35 a.m., police said they received a suspicious call from an unidentified man. At first, he began speaking in Arabic, soon switching to English. He told the 911 operator, "I'm in Orlando and I did the shooting." He then pledged his allegiance to the leader of ISIS. Orlando police say the call lasted about 50 seconds. The suspect would go on to call a local cable channel and told a producer there that he was, in fact, the shooter. He had called 911 five times in total. Members from the crisis negotiation team were involved and had spoken to the suspect. The suspect told negotiators he was wearing an explosive vest and that there was a vehicle in the parking lot with explosives inside. By 5 a.m., over 3 hours after the shooting began, members of the Orange County Sheriff's Department prepared to go into the club using a technique they call an explosive breach. Police detonated a small explosive on the outside of the club. They were going to use that hole to gain access to the club's restroom where the suspect had locked himself with hostages. That's when more shots were heard. 13 officers fired at least 172 times. The shooter was hit seven times. A half hour later, police determined the shooter was dead, and they rescued the remaining people inside the bar. Hours later, the suspect's vehicle was discovered, and it had no explosives inside. In the end, a total of 90 people were rescued from the club, but 49 lay lifeless, casualties of the carnage that had taken place in what was supposed to be a safe space. You might be wondering, like I was, what happened to Brandon's friends, Drew and Juan? Brandon was waiting at the 7-Eleven, hoping to connect with them.
0: There was another friend who had been at the club but went home a little earlier. He drove back and started to help people in the immediate aftermath of the shooting as they were getting out. And he was keeping his eyes open for, you know, faces that he recognized. And I remember him calling me when I was still at 7-Eleven and saying, "I think I saw Juan." And I said, "Oh my God, is he okay? Is he, you know, did you talk to him? What did he say?" And he said, "I couldn't get close enough to talk to him. I can tell that he's been shot several times. I just saw him on a stretcher. He wasn't moving, but they did take him out into an ambulance."
23: Brandon says he got in touch with Juan's family. He spoke with his sister.
0: She just kept asking me over and over again, "Can you please promise me that he wasn't there? Can you please promise me that he wasn't there?" And I just sat there in silence because I couldn't bring myself to tell her what I knew to be true. I couldn't bring myself to tell her how the night had unfolded. And so the only words I could get out of my mouth were, "I am so sorry." And one of the moments that, again, continues to stick with me is his mother's scream in the background, because he was the baby. He was his mother's baby. And it was like in that moment, hearing her in the background, that part of her died too. And so I shared with them what I knew, that I knew he'd been shot several times. I knew that he'd been taken out of the club. And I just told them to go find him. I don't know where he is. I wish I had more information, but please find him. A few hours later, she called me back and could barely get out the words, but they had identified his body at the hospital. They tried to operate on him, but couldn't save him, because he'd suffered something like 9 or 10 gunshot wounds. And I think at that moment, I understood for the first time in my life what the word heartbreak really means. That the people you love the most, the relationships you value the most, can be ripped out from underneath you in the most violent, hateful, horrific fashion. That's what heartbreak feels like.
23: Brandon says it took a couple of days before he or anyone learned about what happened to Drew.
0: We were doing back of the napkin math, statistics on how many people we knew were in hospital beds, how many people we knew had lost their lives, how many bodies we knew had been identified. What are the odds that Drew could be one of those people somewhere in a hospital bed clinging to life? And what would that look like? What would it look like to have to tell him that Juan didn't make it? What would it look like for him to have to recover in this world without the love of his life?
23: Brandon said he found out what happened from Christine Leininen, Drew's mother, who learned of Drew's fate 33 hours after the shooting.
1: I kept saying, no, they're going to find out that my son is one of those people in surgery. That they're going to find that out. They're just telling me that. I felt drained. I wasn't even angry. It was a sadness, a depressed sadness. Dreaming, like all of, I was ready to accept that my son was in surgery and I would have taken my son home and rehabilitated him. And I was accepting that, and I was never accepting that he was dead. Never. I just always had hope.
23: Drew, or Christopher Andrew Leininen by his given name, and his partner, Juan Ramon Guerrero, would be two of the 49 innocent victims killed at Pulse.
0: And that was it. Just like that, they were both gone. With no warning. With no compassion. With no empathy. They were just stolen from all of us.
22: I'm Mike Brown, and if you're just joining us on Crime Time, Canada's only true crime radio show, so far in this episode of What Happened to the Pulse Nightclub Shooting, Global News reporter Erica Vella has taken us back to June 12, 2016, when a gunman walked into Pulse, a beloved LGBTQ nightclub in Florida. The man opened fire, killing 49 people in what remains the deadliest attack on LGBTQ people in American history. We've been hearing from survivor Brandon Wolf, who escaped through an emergency exit after slipping into the bathroom just moments before the shooting began, while his two friends, Drew and Juan, were still inside. In the devastating hours that followed, Brandon waited at a nearby 7-Eleven, desperately calling his friends only to learn that both Drew, Christopher Andrew Leininen, and Juan Ramon Guerrero had been among the 49 lives lost that night. Now let's get back to our host, Erica Vella, with more of what happened to and the Pulse nightclub shooting on Crime Time.
23: The shooting garnered international attention, partly because of its senseless nature and partly because it happened in June, which is Pride Month, a time when the LGBTQ2 community celebrates. Only now, there was grief and deep mourning.
0: I hadn't processed just how massive the situation was until the next day. And, you know, I knew reporters were trying to get in contact. My phone, eventually I turned it off because at one point I had like 200 voicemails from all these reporters and people that I hadn't talked to in years checking on me. So I had some sense of the fact that what had happened was bad. I didn't really grasp how bad it was until we finally went home and I turned on the local news. I didn't have cable at the time. So Drew had given me this little satellite that you stick in the window, and I put on local news. And that's the first time I really saw how many people had died. And we didn't even know the full number at that point, but that's the first time I saw the number. That's the first time that I saw a list of people who had been identified in the club.
23: Barbara Poma was in Mexico when the shooting happened. She's one of the owners of the club, and she explained to me that Pulse was more than just a business.
2: My passion came from the fact that, you know, I grew up with a gay brother who lost his battle to HIV during the AIDS epidemic. So for me, it was, you know, a way to reconnect to a community that I loved and lost when he died. So it was really personal for me.
23: Like many of us, she says she watched what happened on the news.
2: And I was like, that's my little place in the corner of Orange and Kaylee, a little gay bar that I've been there, sitting there quietly and peacefully for, you know, 12 years. And so I never expected it to be such international news, and because I couldn't even really understand it. Then you're in such a state of shock.

0: the time, alongside then Vice President Joe Biden, left 49 white roses, one for each of the victims who died 5 days earlier.
1: We will not be able to stop every tragedy. We can't wipe away hatred and evil from every heart in this world. But we can stop some tragedies. We can save some lives.
0: A week later, a vigil was held at Lake Eola Park, where the names of each victim were read to tens of thousands of people who came together to mourn the tragic loss of so many.
2: Orlando United.
0: You may remember, in the days after the shooting, there were massive lineups of people wanting to donate blood.
3: It was a scene that will be etched in my mind for the rest of my life. There were people lined up for as far as you could see wanting to donate blood at our donor centers. We have a donor center that is just right around the corner, really, from where the Pulse nightclub is. And that one really started to get a lot of people showing up. We brought in some of our mobile units to help with the overflow to bring donors into our Big Red Bus mobiles. We have a donor center there, and there were people everywhere, just lining up, crying, wanting to donate, people showing up from the community, bringing food and water and everything you could think of just started to unfold at that location. And, you know, then the media started to show up, and it was media from around the world started calling.
0: That's Susan Forbes from One Blood. One Blood is a blood donation center that serves more than 250 hospitals in Florida and throughout the southeastern United States.
3: In an instant, you know, One Blood became part of the story. And we became a part of the story in a way that was showing how you could help save people's lives and something that you could do to help. And, you know, we had an extraordinary use of blood that night at the hospital that was at Orlando Regional Medical Center, was where many of the trauma victims went, right down the street.
0: Susan told me after the shooting at Pulse, healthcare workers at the Orlando Regional Medical Center transfused over 440 units of blood in a 24-hour time period. It's the reason why many people who were at the club that night are alive today.
3: When they're bringing these patients in, they're trauma patients. They've had gunshot wounds and they're bleeding and they need to replenish the blood that they have lost. And that is what they're doing. I mean, they need red blood cells to provide oxygen to them, and they're bleeding to death and they need to replenish that blood.
0: And one thing that I wondered while I was working on this story was how much blood was actually donated. I mean, did it help? I asked Susan.
3: When we look at those long lines the next morning, those people did a tremendous service to the community in helping replenish that blood supply. But there's also those people who came in the days before that we felt needed to be recognized as well, because nobody realized that it's the people who came in the week prior that were helping save those patients' lives.
0: In 1 week, One Blood collected over 28,000 units of blood. And just to put that into context, in a typical week, One Blood endeavors to collect about 2,000 units a day, or around 14,000 units a week. The donations that came in that week nearly doubled what they normally see. And on top of that, Susan says over 33% of those who showed up were first-time donors. But while we're talking about blood donations, I wanted to address another side to this story. We know that many of the thousands of people who showed up to donate after Pulse were from the LGBTQ2 community. Susan explained that blood centers in the U.S. are regulated by the Food and Drug Administration, and they're required to ask eligibility questions from donors.
3: One of the donor eligibility questions that donors have to answer before they can donate has to do with a policy FDA has in place known as the Men Who Have Sex with Men policy, also known as the MSM policy. And that policy at the time was a deferral period for any man who had sex with another man. They were deferred for 12 months from donating blood.
0: So after the shooting, a man who had sex with another man wouldn't be able to donate blood until 1 year following their last sexual encounter.

0: policy that upset many people who just wanted to help.
1: And, you know, we feel for them anytime somebody wants to donate and is deferred. You know, we don't like to have to tell somebody they aren't able to donate blood. We have to follow the rules. And so it was, you know, they wanted to help and were unable to donate. But it was many people who were deferred ended up staying to help in other ways. And they were, you know, helping with the large crowds we had and were helping hand out water and food. And they wanted to stay and be able to help. And so it was very heartwarming to see that they had partnered with us in another way to be able to help. And they understood that it was not One Blood that was making those rules, that it is an FDA rule and that we had to follow that.
0: In April, because of the ongoing COVID-19 pandemic, the FDA made changes to the deferral period. The recommended deferral period has now changed from 12 months to 3 months. Meanwhile, police were conducting investigations into the shooting. The FBI identified the shooter as 29-year-old Omar Mateen. He was from New York, but his family moved to Florida when he was younger. On the night of the shooting, the FBI confirmed Mateen called 911 five times. FBI spokesperson Ron Hopper had this to say at the time.
2: It has been reported that Mateen made calls to 911 this morning in which he stated his allegiance to the leader of the Islamic State. We're looking into any and all connections, both domestic and international. Why the killer made these murderous statements, he did so in a chilling, calm, and deliberate manner. The FBI first became aware of Mateen in 2013 when he made inflammatory comments to co-workers alleging possible terrorist ties. The killer of 49 and the shooter of 53 others identified himself as an Islamic soldier who pledged allegiance to a terrorist organization which was bent on killing Americans.
0: Omar Mateen was, in fact, investigated twice by the FBI. He was on the government's terrorist watch list for 10 months before being removed. You might be wondering, if Mateen had been on the FBI's radar, how was it possible for him to get military-style weapons? Was this an underground operation? Well, it turns out it wasn't.
3: He did purchase two firearms, a handgun and a long gun within the last few days.
0: He was able to purchase the guns legally. It appears under U.S. federal law, being on the government's terrorist watch list doesn't necessarily disqualify you from purchasing a gun from a licensed gun dealer. Days after the Pulse nightclub shooting, four proposals were brought before the U.S. Congress to restrict gun sales, one of which looked at preventing anyone on terrorism watch lists from purchasing guns. All four proposals were rejected. In 2018, the state of Florida put in place the Extreme Risk Protection Order law. This law basically gives law enforcement the ability to petition a court for a civil order preventing a dangerous person from accessing firearms for up to 1 year. And it's a law many other states in the U.S. have enacted as well. Mateen died in a shootout with police the morning of June 12, 2016.
2: At the end of all of our interviews, however long that takes, if someone is able to be charged in this investigation, we will bring them to justice.
0: The FBI focused attention on Mateen's wife, Noor Salman. She was his second wife, and they'd been married since 2011. After the investigation, she faced charges of obstruction and providing material to support a terrorist organization. The trial took place in March 2018, and prosecutors said Mateen had intended to attack Disney World's shopping and entertainment complex. Surveillance video showed Mateen walking in the area of the Disney complex just hours before the Pulse attack. He had changed his mind when he saw police and instead chose the gay nightclub as his target. During the trial, defense attorneys said Salman was a woman who was easily manipulated. They said she didn't know of Mateen's plans because he had kept a lot of his life from her. Jurors had deliberated over 3 days, and on March 30th, 2018, they acquitted her of all charges. For Brandon, the days and weeks that followed the shooting in 2016 are a blur, except for Drew's funeral.
4: I remember that morning, I hadn't written my eulogy yet. I didn't know what to say. And so I sat in my car outside my apartment. My hand was shaking, and I was writing on this little crumpled up piece of notebook paper. And the theme of that speech was once in a lifetime. I still have it to this day. I saved it. And the idea was that in the aftermath of this shooting, if we were going to perpetuate this story of love, if we were going to perpetuate this idea that we are stronger than the attempts to divide us, that we were stronger than the hatred that showed up at Pulse that night, if we were going to prove that, then it was going to take the kind of love and selflessness and compassion that Drew had, because he was a once-in-a-lifetime person. He alone possessed that ability to bring us together that none of the rest of us had, but he had it. So I was writing this speech about Drew as the community's once-in-a-lifetime person and my once-in-a-lifetime person. And I started to think about, how do we move forward without that? How do I move forward without that? Because that's the rub, right? These are not just 49 people. They're not just 49 nameless faces. They're not just 49 names scattered on a board that we remember once a year. They're lives. They're brothers, sisters, moms, dads, uncles, nephews, best friends. For me, Drew was not just a statistic or a number. Drew was always going to be a missing face at my birthday party. Drew was always going to be an empty seat at a dinner table. And how would I move forward without him? So that thought was on my brain as I traveled to the church. We went in through a back entrance, so we didn't quite get a look of what it looked like outside. We're in the waiting room. And then when the service was about to start, we got called into the hall. My breath was taken away when I came around the corner, because there were easily over 1,000 people in that church. It was packed, front to back, standing room only, spilling out into the street. And it wasn't just the volume of people that blew me away. It was that I knew all of them. And maybe I didn't know them personally. I wasn't friends with all of them. I hadn't spent time with all of them. I knew every single face in that church because of Drew. It was once in a lifetime. I had the honor of being a pallbearer that day. And as I was carrying the casket down the aisle, I remember gripping the side of it so tightly that I thought my fingers might fall off. It was that idea that I couldn't let go until I'd found the right way to say goodbye. I couldn't let go until I understood what life looked without Drew. We got to the end of the aisle, and I found the words. I looked down at his casket, and I whispered, just for the two of us, "I am never going to stop fighting for a world that you would be proud of." That has been the guiding light for everything I've done over the last 4 years. When times get hard, and they get really hard sometimes, when June 12th rolls around every year and I'm overcome with the grief that I felt on that day, I'm reminded of the promise that I made Drew, that I will never, ever stop fighting for a world that he would be proud of.
0: As I listen to Brandon speak about mourning for Drew, it really makes me think that this tragedy didn't end when the gunman was killed inside the club over 4 years ago. People continue to live with the daily reminders of lost loved ones. Some can find comfort by coming together and creating spaces where those lost can be remembered. As I researched the story, I thought about Pulse, the club. This safe space that once helped shape memories from big milestones like birthdays, bachelor and bachelorette parties, to something more simple, like just the place to go on a Saturday night. What happened to that landmark that's now synonymous with one of the worst mass shootings in U.S. history? When the club's owner, Barbara Poma, boarded that plane back to Orlando from Mexico, She said she had the sinking feeling. Pulse, as she knew it, was gone.
5: When the FBI returned the property to our possession on July 14th, I had to go and fight with them to, I don't know, they had to walk me to the building, show me, tell me everything they did and whatever. I had signed some papers. I can't really remember because I was by myself even. And I just remember walking into the building and just thinking that, I mean, no one could ever dance here again. We can't open this place again. We cannot. You know, it just was so sacred. I mean, everything was gone. Liquor's off the shelves, no glassware, no furniture. You know, it was a shell. It felt empty. It was empty. It is empty. It's just a really bad place to go back to. It's not a place you like to revisit very much. I mean, the smell alone, sometimes if I get a whiff of any kind of odor of that, it reminds me of that day. You know, it just sends me to a really bad place. And I mean, the Pulse looked like a shell of itself. It looks nothing like it did when it was open. I mean, to see everything we had just done be destroyed, and you know, see bullet holes in walls and shattered glass. And I mean, it's just, you know, it was not Pulse anymore. You could feel it. You could feel the heaviness. And so I just knew we had to do something.
0: The building now stands vacant, a haunting memory of what happened over 4 years ago. But Barbara says that Pulse will be turned into a memorial with the help of One Pulse Foundation. The foundation has received support and funding from county and state governments.
5: Just like other nonprofits, we raise money. We're raising money. It's a capital campaign.
0: This fund will be used to create a memorial that will be free to the public. There will also be a museum, education programs, and 49 legacy scholarships. As part of the memorial, there will also be something called the Orlando Health Survivors Walk, which marks the 3-block walk that some victims and first responders took on the night of the shooting to get to the Orlando Regional Medical Center. The memorial and museum are expected to cost around $45 million.
5: And so the memorial will sit on the same property where the tragedy happened, and the building in the same property. And it's going to be a beautiful reflective space that people can come just like they can now at the interim and reflect and ponder and pay their respects and bear witness to what happened that night. The museum is a short walk down the street, but you know, maybe a third of a mile, not that far, but you can walk it. It's about a 10-minute walk.
0: The memorial is expected to be completed by June 2022 and the museum in early 2024. For Brandon, he says he and his friends wanted to do something to keep Drew's legacy alive. And they formed the Drew Project, which in part empowers young LGBTQ2 people by helping create safe spaces in middle school and high school. Since its beginnings, the not-for-profit has invested more than $75,000 in college scholarships for young people, future leaders in the LGBTQ2 community. Grief is an incredibly complicated thing. It's really messy. There's anger, there's frustration, and there's sadness. And grief is different for each person. The decisions individuals make to help them move forward can separate them from others who, at their core, are also dealing with the same pain and loss. So when Brandon told me about the Drew Project, I brought it up to Christine, Drew's mother. And quite simply put, she doesn't support it. And she doesn't support the museum either. That surprised me a bit. But again, people deal with grief differently. Christine is also one of the organizers of the Community Coalition Against a Pulse Museum. According to their website, it's a group made up of surviving victims and family members and others who are against the One Pulse Foundation plan for a memorial and museum. They have a petition with over 45,000 signatures.
6: It should be a free space that everybody and anyone can go to that is owned and controlled by the city and their parks, so that it could be made into like a, you know, benches, a water feature, trees, things of that nature that you're not necessarily getting to know each individual victim, but you're getting to know the gravity of the massacre. And you get to know that by getting inside your own head, giving yourself a place to reflect. That's how we do it. That's how humans do it. That's how we've done it for centuries. So, yeah, we're against it altogether.
0: I asked Barbara about the feedback she had been getting for both the memorial and museum.
7: It varies, but I would say, you know, the majority and a vast majority are supportive of all three parts of the project. We do have a very small group that oppose the museum concept because they feel that they don't understand why there's a reason for the museum. It's a very small number, but all voices deserve to be heard. You know, there's always, you know, something to be learned. There's always opportunity to understand how people feel, and it's a process for everyone. That's their right, you know, and so we respect everyone's opinion and right and viewpoint.
0: One thing that often comes up after mass shootings is the conversation around gun control legislation in the U.S., and Brandon has dedicated his efforts to it. In 2019, Brandon was the first survivor of the Pulse nightclub shooting to testify in front of Congress.
8: I have seen the power of hatred. It tore my world apart, stole my sense of joy, and still haunts me in my nightmares.
0: And part of the work he does now, pushing for tighter gun laws.
9: We live in a country that is obsessed with easy access to firearms. We live in a country that fetishizes instruments of death. That is the country that we live in. So much so that the man who committed that atrocity on June 12, 2016, was considered too dangerous on multiple occasions to fly on an airplane because he might be capable of harming others, but not too dangerous to stroll into a gun shop and buy a weapon of war and all the ammunition he could pack into his car. That frustrates me a lot. And it frustrates me that we are so paralyzed by partisan politics. We are so paralyzed by propaganda pushed down from gun manufacturers and the gun lobby that we can't do anything about it. We can't agree on the basic tenets of how much life is worth because we are so busy arguing over the talking points that have been handed to us on a silver platter. That makes me really frustrated. And I'm convinced if we had solved this issue decades ago when we should have solved it, if we had reinstated an assault weapons ban, if we had considered a no-fly, no-buy rule, if we had taken action when it was someone else's community the first time, when it was someone else's high school, when it was someone else's friends, if we had taken action in that moment, Drew and Juan might be here today. But it's not just driven by my frustration that it happened to them. It's driven by my fear of who it's going to happen to next.
0: Brandon will continue to fight, and often he thinks about Drew, like he did just before we started talking.
9: I spent 3 or 4 minutes in my kitchen looking at this framed photograph that I have of Drew, Juan, and myself that sits at the highest point in the kitchen. I didn't put it together myself. I remember I showed up one day in the week after Pulse and someone, I'm not sure who, had wrapped this photograph and left it on my doorstep. And it's traveled with me ever since then. And so I just sat today, and I do frequently, with this photo of the three of us. And I remind myself why I'm doing what I'm doing. I remind myself of the promise I made that day, that even when it's really hard, even when the world is really dark, even in the moments where I don't want to get out of bed, I want to run away to my favorite spot in rural Spain and never come back, even in those moments, I have work to do. Because I made a promise that I would never give up, that I would never stop fighting for a world that he would be proud of, and it powers me every single day.
0: Before I end this episode, I wanted to take a minute to remember and honor the many lives that were profoundly impacted by the events at Pulse nightclub. The 49 people killed, and the 58 wounded, and the many others who continue to feel the impact. This includes the family members, loved ones, first responders, and the entire LGBTQ2 community, as well as the people of Orlando.
10: That was host Erica Vella with What Happened To and the Pulse nightclub shooting. Next up, Nancy Hickst and Crime Beat will tell us how in the late 1980s and early 1990s, a serial rapist terrorized women in an inner city Calgary neighborhood, leaving the entire city gripped by fear. In this episode, Nancy examines the physical and emotional toll of the attacks on the victims and reveals what eventually cracked the case open, more than a decade after the crimes were committed. This is Crime Beat and Hunted on Hemlock Crescent on Crime Time.
0: On the evening of May 31st, 1992, a single mother hired a 13-year-old babysitter to watch over her son. After the boy went to bed, the teen fell asleep on the couch. At 2 in the morning, she woke up gasping for breath, feeling suffocated. There was some sort of fabric over her head. She was being grabbed, and they had their hands wrapped around her neck. Moments later, her hands were pinned behind her back, and she was bound with wire. The attacker then dragged the terrified young girl outside of the apartment to a secluded area surrounded by brush, where he violently assaulted her.
11: When you're attacked like that, and your home is invaded like that, and you are raped, that stays with you for life.
0: I'm Nancy Hickst, a senior crime reporter for Global News. Today, on Crime Beat, I share a case that left an entire city on edge and ravaged victims, leaving them with physical and emotional scars that will never heal. And a warning, this story includes graphic details of sexual assaults and violence. This is Hunted on Hemlock Crescent. To better share this story, I sought out the help of a highly respected member of the Canadian legal community, Les Grieve.
12: I became a Crown prosecutor in 1980. And over the years, the cases that came my way became increasingly more serious and more complex. My workday was rapes, robberies, murders, and muggings.
0: Grieve was a prosecutor for 28 years until 2008. That's when he was appointed as a judge in the Provincial Court of Alberta, where he sat for 13 years. I covered several of the high-profile cases he prosecuted, and we've built a mutual respect for each other.
12: And then over the years, I would see you, Nancy, in the courtroom or on the sidewalk outside of the courthouse with your microphone in hand and a TV camera pointed at you. And then later at home, I'd watch you on the evening television news.
0: Grief recalls the area where this particular case unfolded.
12: And in the 1960s, the Canada Mortgage and Housing built a series of apartment buildings. And typically, they'd be three-story units or 20 apartments to a building. And, you know, it was affordable housing. And but unfortunately, from a security point of view, those residents over the years became more and more insecure.
0: Located directly south of the Bow River is the inner city neighborhood of Spruce Cliff and Hemlock Crescent. In the spring of 1988, a 21-year-old woman was ripped from her sleep at 2:30 in the morning. A hand covered her mouth, preventing her cries for help. She felt a knee drive into her back. Then she was struck with a bottle behind her left ear. Her hands were forced behind her back.
12: And while dazed from the blows to the head, he put the pillowcase over her face, tied her hands. And this is all in her dark bedroom, so she could see nothing, but by his touching, he knew that she was wearing gloves. He then raped her on her back, and then a second time from behind, and then ran off.
0: In 1989, just under a year later, another attack on Hemlock Crescent.
12: The second attack, this woman's apartment was only doors away from the first attack. On May 6, 1989, he gained entry in the middle of the night. She awoke as he was covering her mouth and the pillow slip went over her head. He hit her head with a bottle and tied her hands behind his back. She said, I think I'm bleeding. To which he said, no, you're not. But you will be if you don't shut up. He then used one of her nearby t-shirts to tie it over the pillowcase and around her head, thus keeping the pillowcase in place and muffling any sound that she may have made. This was in the dark. He got under her back, took off her underwear. She was protesting, saying, "I can't breathe." And he was saying words to the effect of, "Be quiet or I'll knock you into unconsciousness," all the while tapping her head with this solid glass bottle to remind her how he could easily damage her face and head. And he raped her and fled.
13: Then, just a few weeks later, a third attack.
12: It was a similar home invasion. This happened on July 21st, 1989, only 2 months after the previous attack. This was a 27-year-old female occupant who had only had the apartment for 1 month. Again, he got a bottle from inside the suite. This is in the middle of the night, and she awoke with his hand over her mouth and his body pinning her to the bed. He said, "Don't move. All I want is your radio." It's assumed he says this to allay her fear of being raped, thus she might cooperate and not scream and merely be a robbery victim and not a rape victim. It's a play, a ploy by him. In the dark, he pushed a rag into her mouth very, very roughly, cutting her mouth. He taps her head with the bottle, threatening to bash her skull in as he put the pillowcase over her head. Now, to add to her terror, she was claustrophobic and began to hyperventilate. The offender then turned on the bedroom light, and he used her bed quilt to more securely cover the bedroom window. He then put a second pillowcase over her head, presumably to ensure that she could not see with the light on and to muffle her sounds of hyperventilation. And unlike the two previous attacks, this victim was raped with the light on. But similar to the very first attack, she was raped twice, once from front and once from behind.
13: The attacker then took off. Again, investigators worked to figure out who was responsible for the violent sexual assaults, but they came up empty.
12: And this caused a lot of fear, not only in the Hemlock Crescent area, but in the city itself. As, of course, humans need to sleep, but we're very vulnerable at night when we're sleeping to someone who is bold enough to sneak into our residence.
13: Then, 10 months later, the rapist struck again.
12: Now, attack number four was in an apartment of a 29-year-old mom who was sharing the apartment with her 9-year-old son. She wanted to go out one evening and had a 13-year-old female babysitter who was in grade 8 attend.
13: This is the vicious attack I described at the top of the episode.
12: I think it was May 31st, 1992, according to my notes. Now, since it was not her own home, the mom and the babysitter ensured that the apartment door was locked once the mother went out for the evening. After the boy went to sleep, the babysitter was on the couch and she fell asleep shortly after midnight. The offender gained entrance around 2 a.m. And because of the locked door, it's deduced that he entered through a ground floor window. He had flexible wire and a paint rag with him. He removed the pillow slip, placed it over her head, put the paint rag into her mouth, holding the pillowcase in place with his hand around her neck, and told her, "If you squirm or scream, I'll choke you into unconsciousness." He then used the wire to tie her hands together behind her back. And like his previous victim, he pretended that he was there just to rob, not rape. So either worried about the sleeping child or that the parent would return, the attacker dragged her out of the apartment to a secluded area near the Shaganati golf course. Keep in mind, this victim was barely a teenager at age 13. She's tied, blindfolded by the oppressive hood. She must have been so terrified. He said, "I won't rape you if you're quiet," and then forced her to the ground on her back with her hands underneath her and behind her. And when he started to remove her shorts, she began to cry. He then hit her in the face twice, telling her to shut up. He fondled her, laid on top of her, and had non-consensual sexual intercourse with her. After ejaculation, he loosened the wire binding her hands and then ran away.
13: The community was fearful, never knowing when the serial rapist would attack next. With the entire community on high alert, police increased patrols in and around Hemlock Crescent in southwest Calgary. Investigators looked at the similarities in the attacks. The first and most obvious, each of the sexual assaults took place at a walk-up apartment complex located on Hemlock Crescent. Each happened in the middle of the night between 1 a.m. and 2:30 a.m., and each of the women was jarred awake by the offender. In each case, the rapist covered his victims' heads with a pillowcase. In two of the cases, the women were gagged with a t-shirt. Another had a paint rag that was forcefully shoved in her mouth. All of them were bound with twine, telephone wire, nylon cord, or wire, their hands behind their backs. And in each case, the women not only suffered severe physical harm, but also psychological injuries that would never go away. That fear extended to other women in the city who worried they would be next. And police weren't able to alleviate that concern, as investigators were no closer to identifying the serial rapist than when the first attack happened 4 years earlier in 1988.
12: But it was a challenging case for the police because the attacks are so random, and also there is no description. There are no fingerprints.
13: Police developed a suspect list, but with no physical description of the offender, the list was long and extremely vague.
12: My understanding is that the list of suspects numbered as high as 188 at one time. But to get onto this list, the first qualification was that you had to be male. It's not a very specific list of viable suspects.
13: The men had either worked or lived in or been seen in the area at some point.
12: For example, anyone who ever got a parking ticket in the previous 15 or 20 years was looked at as to whether they could be a suspect or not. So if they'd gotten a parking ticket and had a criminal record for doing sexual assaults, they would be on the suspect list. But as I say, a very generalized list.
13: The one identifying factor the serial rapist left behind was his DNA. But you have to remember, this was the late 80s and early 90s.
12: Back then, a sample of DNA needed to be teaspoon size. All the victims were cooperative, even after the trauma of the attack, to allow investigators to obtain swabs of their bodies.
13: DNA was a relatively new science back then. It wasn't even admissible in Canadian courts until 1988. And in this case, it didn't assist police in identifying a suspect. At that time, there wasn't a national DNA databank, so there wasn't anything to compare it to. But all of the evidence was saved. Months went by, and then years, and the Hemlock Crescent rapist was never caught. The case went cold. Yet for some unexplained reason, the attacks in the area stopped. In the years that followed the violent sexual assaults on Hemlock Crescent, there were major advancements in DNA identification technology. So more than a decade after the last attack, the Calgary Police Service reopened the case.
12: In 2004, this was a cold case and ended up being assigned to Detective Lionel Bush. He had joined the Calgary Police Service in 1992, the year of the last attack. And by then, he was a 15-year veteran, but he was new to the sex crimes unit.
13: The forensic evidence that had been in storage for more than a decade was finally sent for advanced DNA testing. The results confirmed what was suspected all along. The same DNA profile fit all four crimes, meaning the same offender had committed all four sexual assaults. But there were nearly 200 suspects on the original list.
12: Detective Bush narrowed the list down by, of course, if someone had died, they were struck off the list. If they had an alibi, he double-checked, triple-checked the alibi to ensure it was rock solid. So he took them off, for example, if they were away from Calgary and had a plane ticket to prove it and receipts in another city at the same time, he would take them off the list. And I think it was a matter of intuition and detective skill, and then he narrowed it down to 10. And Detective Bush contacted all 10 of these men, told them what he was doing, and one by one, they all voluntarily came to a Calgary police station to supply a swab from the inside of their mouth so that he could obtain their DNA. And each swab was sent to a lab at Edmonton, and that DNA on the swab was compared to the DNA taken from the bodies of the four victims.
13: One of those men lived about a 40-minute drive from Calgary in Bragg Creek. On November 5th, 2004, Emile Joseph Cromwell received a call from the Calgary Police Service. He was asked to provide a sample of his DNA. He was put on the suspect list many years earlier, as he had lived in an apartment on Hemlock Crescent with his first wife. Cromwell voluntarily gave a blood sample for DNA analysis 3 days after getting the call.
12: And though outwardly very cooperative, Joe Cromwell must have had inner turmoil worrying about this test, because shortly after leaving the police station, he attempted suicide. He was taken to the Foothills Hospital, treated, and he did recover.
13: About 1 month later, police received the results.
12: Well, the DNA analysis came back as a positive match to sample number four, which was Joe Cromwell, on all four rapes. The chance that it was someone else other than Cromwell was 1 in 3.9 trillion. The police went out to Bragg Creek to look for him and pulled him over in a traffic stop. Apparently, Detective Bush's words were, quote, "the jig is up," end quote. And asked for the allegation of rape, Cromwell said, "I've been living with this all these years."
10: I'm Mike Brown, and if you're just joining us on Crime Time, Canada's only true crime radio show, so far in this episode of Crime Beat, hunted on Hemlock Crescent, Global News reporter Nancy Hickst and former Crown prosecutor Les Grieve have been walking us through a series of four terrifying home invasions and sexual assaults that terrorized women in the Spruce Cliff neighborhood of Calgary between 1988 and 1992. One attack included a 13-year-old babysitter carried out by an unknown predator who struck in the dead of night, blindfolding and blinding his victims before vanishing without a trace. With no fingerprints, no physical description, and a cold case suspect list that ballooned to nearly 200 names, investigators hit wall after wall. It wasn't until 2004 when advances in DNA technology allowed Detective Lionel Bush to reopen the case and narrow the field down to just 10 men. When DNA test results came back, they pointed to one man with odds of 1 in 3.9 trillion, a Bragg Creek resident named Emile Joseph Cromwell, who, upon being pulled over by police, reportedly admitted he had been living with the secret for years. Now let's get back to Crime Beat and Hunted on Hemlock Crescent with host Nancy Hickst on Crime Time.
13: Emile Joseph Cromwell was better known as Joe to his friends and family. Originally from Halifax, Cromwell did a six-month peacekeeping tour in Cyprus, then moved to Alberta. Cromwell only had a grade 5 education, so he worked many odd jobs, including forklift operator, painter, and maintenance person. He married twice, but both relationships ended in divorce amid allegations of anger problems and abuse alleged against him. It was during his first marriage that he lived in an apartment in Calgary on Hemlock Crescent. In 1985, Cromwell was in his 40s when he married for a third time and started his own contract painting business. Like his two prior relationships, his third marriage got off to a rocky start. 8 years into that relationship, he saw a news report about the sexual assault of a 13-year-old girl. That's when Cromwell sought out help to deal with his issues of what he referred to as self-loathing. He later told officials he didn't realize the victim was a 13-year-old girl, and that turned out to be the final attack. Cromwell decided to undergo a 14-week anger management course, and after that, continued on with a weekly support group. He and his wife participated in a marriage counseling workshop, and he said things turned around. The couple reported a marked improvement in their marriage. The couple became a beloved part of their rural community in the foothills, a hamlet named Bragg Creek, about 30 kilometers west of Calgary.
12: He lived in the community in a modest house. He had painted a number of homes in the community, and all were very happy, both, again, with his work and with his personality.
13: More than a decade after the final attack on Hemlock Crescent, Cromwell was arrested and accused of sexually assaulting three women and one child. I can remember the day I learned about his arrest. I covered the story for Global News. I interviewed several people who still lived on Hemlock Crescent. Each of them expressed relief that an arrest had been made. Many told me they had continued to live in fear, never knowing if the attacker would return. My photographer and I also went to Bragg Creek.
14: Get the camera away and get off the property. Now, call 911, get the hell out of here.
13: Cromwell's neighbors were less than welcoming.
15: They're putting up no trespassing signs. If the press gets on the property, they'll be calling the police.
16: Stay the hell off.
13: That's when Les Grieve was assigned to prosecute the case.
12: I remember reading in the newspaper all the people that were quoted by journalists like you and others that he did not do this. I also remember reading the letters that came to the prosecutor's office telling us that we didn't know what we were doing. We made a big mistake. It couldn't possibly be him. I remember reading letters to the editor in the newspaper that we were incompetent. So we didn't know what we were doing. We had the wrong guy. He was a fabulous fellow, according to all his friends and neighbors.
13: Grieve spoke to reporters in an interview outside of court on December 20th, 2004.
17: The Crown's position in this matter is that Mr. Cromwell should remain in custody until the charges are resolved for several reasons. One, to maintain the public confidence in the administration of justice, considering the gravity of the offenses.
13: I should note that while I've shared details of four attacks, at the time Cromwell was arrested in 2004, police submitted DNA from six similar sexual assaults. They all happened in the Hemlock Crescent area from the late 80s to early 90s. Police alleged four of the samples came back as a definitive match to Cromwell.
12: Now, unfortunately, this case went cold. And by the time the police had DNA technology to use, there were only four victims that had provided DNA samples to the police that could be analyzed. There are reasons for this, of course. It may be that sometimes victims, in their panic to wash away the memories, literally wash themselves, and then there's no DNA available. Or DNA degrades over time.
13: Cromwell was held in protective custody for his own safety. Just months later, Grieve received some unexpected news from Cromwell's defense lawyer.
12: When he told me his client had instructed him to plead guilty to all four attacks, and we picked a day in April of 2005. He was in the remand center then and appeared by CCTV, entered those guilty pleas, and we set over the sentencing date for June 20, 2005.
13: Grieve said the evidence in the case was overwhelming, given the DNA findings.
12: I doubt that Mr. Cromwell knew anything about DNA or gave it any thought at that time. He obviously gave thoughts to committing his crimes at night and using the pillow slip to cover their eyes immediately so they couldn't make an identification. And, of course, tying their hands so they couldn't resist him. But I doubt that he gave the thought of DNA a moment's thought.
13: There was another unexpected twist that really stands out to me as someone who has covered dozens of sexual assault cases. As you might remember from other stories I've shared, the identities of sexual assault victims are protected by court-imposed publication bans. Most want to keep that anonymity, but there are exceptions.
12: It started with the victim of the second attack wanting her name published. She was very adamant about that. She wanted her name out there. She didn't feel any embarrassment about being a rape victim. She wanted to stand up to him. And so she consented on attack number two. Then victim on attack number one, seeing this, she wanted her name protected, but her image was okay to have her photograph taken. But then she changed her mind on that and consented to having her name published in the newspaper or on the television reports. The third victim and the fourth victim, the 13-year-old girl who, by the time the case got to court, was in her late 20s, had a young baby. Victim number three and victim number four did not want their identity known, and it was never published.
13: This woman was the second to be attacked.
11: This was a criminal. This was a vicious man who preyed on us, and it was not our doing. And so I'm not going to hide and say I'm embarrassed or I'm afraid to show my face.
13: She was assaulted on May 6th, 1989. She spoke outside of court after reading her victim impact statement at Cromwell's sentencing hearing.
11: It's a new impact now because when it happened, I was a single female. And now I'm a married mother of four children. And they've had to live this, and they never should have. Right? So it's not just me that's reliving it. It's my children and my husband living it.
13: The prosecution read statements in court for the victims that chose to keep their identities protected.
12: If you look at the victim impact statements, that 13-year-old babysitter, she wrote to the judge about how she was worried about getting pregnant and getting AIDS, and she hated to be alone at night. She thought of suicide. She had no self-esteem. Victim number three, who was 27 then on July the 21st, 1989, within the first 6 months of this attack, she had thoughts of suicide and feelings of hopelessness. And victim number four, she found the medical examination very humiliating. She wrote to the judge that she couldn't trust anybody, especially men. It took her a long time to have trust. She was always doubtful and always hated to be alone at night. She was just so scared it might happen again. And of course, had thoughts of suicide. So the trauma of these attacks on these women, and as I say, then the fear that was instilled in the community itself, not only in the neighborhood, but across the whole city, was really remarkable.
13: The prosecution suggested Cromwell should serve 20 years in prison.
12: This was not just rape, but it was break, enter, and rape. So for the Crown's position on sentencing, what I did was obtain precedent cases, noting the home invasion aspect of these crimes, the confinement, the trauma, the terror to the victims, that it was full-on, non-consensual sexual intercourse, multiple victims, and also the impact on Calgary itself. I mean, these women lost their sense of security, but so did many other people in Calgary. And I argued that Mr. Cromwell showed no remorse until he was caught.
13: Larry Ross was Cromwell's defense lawyer at the time. He argued 20 years was too harsh.
18: There's a spectrum between in all criminal cases, from the crimes that are committed on the lowest level to the crimes that are committed with the most horrendous facts. It's my position that ours is towards the lower end. And I'm hoping, but my submission was that I think that what would be a fair sentence in this case would be a sentence in the area of 10 to 12 years.
11: Any man who stands up and says that a rape is a lower end crime needs to be slapped. He has no idea what a rape is.
13: During the sentencing hearing, Cromwell stood and addressed the court. He said for the previous 13 years, he lived with remorse and shame of what he'd done. He then went through and named each of the four victims and apologized to each of them individually.
19: He did make eye contact, and I respect that. He didn't put a lot of thought into his words. It was a simple, I apologize.
13: A month later, in December of 2005, Emile Cromwell was sentenced. In each of the first three attacks, the judge gave Cromwell 8 years in prison. for the fourth attack against the child, she sentenced him to 10 years, to bring the total sentence to 34 years. But the judge made further adjustments to allow for several mitigating factors. For his guilty plea, the judge reduced his sentence by a quarter, taking it down to 25 and a half years. For his post-offense rehabilitation, she reduced the sentence by a further 3.5 years, taking it down to 22 years. And finally, she gave credit a 2-for-1 for his time in remand. In the end, Cromwell was sentenced to 20 years in prison. Two of the women he sexually assaulted spoke to journalists outside of court.
20: In the 17 years since it's happened, I never dreamed that he would be caught and put away for this long. It's over. It's done. I can try and carry on in life and go on as best I can.
11: When you're attacked like that and your home is invaded like that and you are raped, that stays with you for life. No amount of counseling, no amount of sentencings. There's no closure. It's now become a fact of our lives.
13: Cromwell appealed his sentence. His defense cited a number of grounds that included the trial judge erred in not considering Cromwell's age as a mitigating factor. At the time of sentencing, he was 62 years old. Alberta's top court dismissed all grounds of appeal and upheld the sentence. I attended his parole hearing 11 and a half years later in July of 2017, a little over the halfway mark of his sentence. Cromwell was seeking release. I was escorted into Bowdoin Institution and taken to the minimum security annex where Cromwell had served the last 5 years of his time. At that point, he had already been going on unescorted temporary absences from the prison for 2 years. During those absences, Cromwell stayed with his wife at their Bragg Creek home for 72 hours. I was in the room with Cromwell when he explained to the board what led to his crimes. And I need to warn you, what Cromwell described is disturbing. He said at the time he suffered from depression, anger, and self-loathing, and that a divorce from his first wife, along with custody issues during that separation, really triggered his anger. He said to clear his head, he would wander the neighborhood of Spruce Cliff, where he used to live with them. Then, one night, everything changed. I saw a light on in an apartment, Cromwell told the board. I wondered who was in there, and I started to get excited. He said in his fantasies, victims didn't resist. And from that moment on, he would fantasize about breaking in and attacking women. I tried the doors. If they were unlocked, I went in, Cromwell said. To me, it was like a power trip. He described going into the apartments, tying up the victims, and putting pillowcases over their heads. He detailed hitting some of the victims, sometimes with bottles. Cromwell told the board he always felt guilt after the attacks, but said when police didn't show up at his door, he would get those excited thoughts again. It was only when he learned he attacked a 13-year-old girl that he took steps to get help. He said he sought psychiatric help to manage his anger and has been on Prozac since 1994. Cromwell told the board it was a relief when sex crimes detectives arrested him. His only request at the time was that he be allowed to tell his wife. He described that conversation and said to his wife, "Remember a while back, a guy was attacking women in Spruce Cliff? Well, that was me." I watched him wipe tears from his eyes as he spoke about his wife. She has supported him through every step of the court proceedings and his time in prison. On July 27th, 2017, the parole board granted Cromwell day parole. Nearly a year later, in June of 2018, he was granted full parole. Emile Joseph Cromwell declined my request for an interview for this episode. I tried to contact the two women who had the publication ban lifted during the court process, but I wasn't able to reach them. Given that he's out of prison and out of an abundance of caution, I felt I should not use their names without checking if they're still comfortable with that decision. A special thank you to Les Grieve for helping me share this story.
10: That was Crime Beat, Hunted on Hemlock Crescent with host Nancy Hicks. Next, we have

the spring of 1973, Led Zeppelin was the biggest live act in the world. On May 4th, they started a two-leg, 34-date tour of North America, their ninth time on the continent. And they began to break records. There were 53,000 fans at the first show in Atlanta. The second show, played at Tampa Stadium in Florida, 58,600 fans showed up, breaking the attendance record for a gig by a single band set by the Beatles at Shea Stadium in 1965. The tour wound its way through the U.S. South, out to the West Coast, and then back through the North, popping up to Vancouver for one Canadian show. The final three shows were booked for Madison Square Garden in New York City on July 27th, 28th, and 29th. These nights were also reserved for the filming of a concert film that would become The Song Remains the Same. The first two shows, a Friday and Saturday, went off without a hitch. All they had left was one more concert on Sunday night, and then they could all go home. The band was exhausted. They were performing 3 hours a night. Drugs and alcohol and groupies and dealers were everywhere. They had their own private jet, which allowed the parties to continue between gigs. Meanwhile, the money flowing in was unlike anything any other act had ever seen. Peter Grant, the band's scary manager, insisted that Zeppelin be paid in cash. Only he and road manager Richard Cole ever saw the money. So, who stole nearly $200,000 from the band's hotel on the night of that final gig? I'm Alan Cross, and have I got a story for you? This is Uncharted, Crime and Mayhem in the Music Industry, Episode 4, The Led Zeppelin Heist. In 1973, Led Zeppelin was the biggest band in the world. Who would dare rip them off? And how could you even plan a job like this, let alone get away with it? Yet it happened, and it remains a major mystery in the history of rock and roll. 17, I fell in love with a girl as sweet as girl.

1970s, the concert industry was still the wild, wild west. Promoters battled for the right to bring shows to cities and venues across the continent. Contracts were flexible, if they existed at all. And it was largely a cash business. It was up to the manager or road manager to collect the money, again, in cash, at the end of the night. In the case of Led Zeppelin, promoters had to deal with Peter Grant, the band's manager. He changed the fundamental relationship between an act and a promoter. He realized that fans were coming to see Led Zeppelin, so they deserved a better split on the box office gross. Before Led Zeppelin, that split might have been 50-50 at best. But Grant demanded, and got, a 90-10 split in favor of the act. No skimming, no bootlegging tickets, no weird accounting. Grant saw to that. And whatever the final total, 90% went to the band. Again, often in cash. Let's look, for example, at that night in Tampa on the first leg of Zepp's 1973 tour. Tickets were $6, tax included. That seems cheap today, but adjusting for inflation, that would be $41 today, which, come to think of it, is still cheap. Attendance, like I said, was 56,800. That meant an overall gross of $309,000, which works out to just over $2 million today. Again, small potatoes by current standards. But you have to remember that bands didn't tour back then to make money. All the revenue came from album sales. You went out on tour to promote your record, which people would then buy. That's where you made all your cash. But by the standards of 1973, Led Zeppelin was making an insane amount of money on the road. More than anyone, thanks to Peter Grant's way of negotiating. And believe me, you did not mess with him. Grant was a big, mean guy. 6'2", over 300 pounds, with a big belly. He was a former bouncer and stuntman for TV and movies. He was also a former professional wrestler who appeared in the ring as Count Massimo and Count Bruno Alessio of Milan. He was shrewd, and he was ruthless. And he had experience running UK tours for people like Chuck Berry, a guy who also wanted to be paid in cash. In 1963, he was hired by Don Arden, the legendary manager and future father-in-law of Ozzy.

Osborne. Arden was also mean and violent. If you crossed him, Arden would send a group of what he called minders over to your office to maybe teach you a lesson and have a discussion. More than one such person was dangled out of a window unless they promised to pay up, behave, stay out of Arden's way, or whatever. Peter Grant learned a lot from Arden, how to deal with artists and promoters and venues and money. This led him to working with the Yardbirds in 1966, and when they morphed into Led Zeppelin in 1968, he became their manager. Jimmy Page really liked Grant, largely because, under his supervision, the Yardbirds were able to make money from playing concerts for the very first time. Grant and Page got along famously because Grant delivered and was intensely loyal. He always put the band first. There was never a contract. It was all a handshake gentleman's agreement between him and the band. Grant had a long-term plan for Led Zeppelin, and unlike other managers, he wasn't looking for short-term personal gain. Costs were carefully monitored, and the band always got paid in full on time. And unlike a lot of managers who would never bother going with a band to a gig or on a tour, Grant was there, hands-on, all the time. Grant negotiated a very sweet 5-year record deal with Atlantic Records. He maximized the band's revenue by refusing to let Atlantic Records release any singles in the UK. You want their music? Buy the album. TV performances? Forget it. Want to see Led Zeppelin? Well, then buy a ticket and come to the concert.

woe to anyone who dared make a bootleg recording of a Led Zeppelin show. When a band stopped in any city for a show, Grant would tour the record stores looking for bootlegs. If he found any, well, you'd better hand them over if you knew what was good for you. At gigs, he'd walk through the crowd. If he found anyone with equipment recording a show, Grant would put a stop to that by throwing a bucket of water over the gear, if you were lucky. Unauthorized photographers, look out. Someone selling fake Led Zepp t-shirts outside the stadium, you're in for a rough ride. Grant did everything he could to protect the band, and he was rewarded with a 20% split of the profits. Zeppelin focused on the music, Grant took care of everything else. The other character in this story is Richard Cole. By the mid-1960s, he was looking after bands like The Who and Vanilla Fudge when they were on the road. In 1968, he contacted Peter Grant about working with him. When Led Zeppelin was launched, Cole became their road manager. Like Grant, he realized that the rock business was exploding in America, and that's where Zeppelin should focus most of their attention. As a road manager, he made sure the band had everything they needed. He was especially good at introducing groupies into their circle. Cole was largely responsible for collecting the box office receipts from the production office after a gig and keeping that money safe until it could be deposited into a bank. This brings us back to the night of May 29th, 1973. Let's start with where Led Zeppelin was in their career at the time. To put it simply, Led Zeppelin was as big as they'd ever be. The first album was released on July 12, 1969. Critics, especially American ones, hated it. But Zepp had tapped into a new growing market for heavy blues-based rock. The album took 36 hours to record and cost a grand total of £1,782 and sold in the millions. Led Zeppelin II appeared just 7 months later. It was just as hated by the critics, but sold even more. Led Zeppelin III came out a year later. Another critical bomb, but another multi-million seller. 13 months later, the fourth album came out, and it would later become one of the biggest selling records of all time, with total sales somewhere around 40 million copies. As the band set out on tour in North America in 1973, the fifth album, Houses of the Holy, was selling in the millions too.

0: Peter Grant's philosophy of you take care of the music and I'll worry about the business was working better than anyone could have dreamed. Throughout most of the 1973 North American tour, Led Zeppelin flew to gigs in the Starship, a chartered Boeing 720B passenger jet once used by United Airlines. You've probably seen the iconic picture of the band posing outside by the wing. Instead of moving from hotel to hotel for every stop on the tour, the jet allowed Zeppelin to have a base of operations within flying distance of a number of tour stops. They'd fly in the day of the show, play the gig, and before the audience left the venue, they'd be in a limo on the way back to the airport, where they'd get on the Starship and fly to their home hotel, such as the Hyatt Continental on the Sunset Strip, where they rented a couple of floors. Those stays became so wild and crazy that the hotel became known as the Riot House. If you wandered the halls, you risked being run down by drummer John Bonham on his motorcycle. At the end of the tour, July 27, 28, and 29, their base was the Drake Hotel on Park Avenue and 56th Street in New York City. That's where the band was staying during their three-night stand at Madison Square Garden. When the group checked in, Richard Cole and Steve Weiss, Peter Grant's lawyer, they made sure that the receipts for the shows were stored in a safety deposit box, number 51. The box was built into a wall in a cashier's area behind the counter, so in a secure, safe place. Inside was $180,000 cash, along with some credit cards, a few legal papers, and five passports, those of the band and one belonging to Peter Grant. At 1:20 a.m. on July 29th, 1973, right between the second and third shows at the Garden, Richard Cole checked on the box. Everything was there. Everything was accounted for. But when he went back that evening at 7:30 to collect the money in preparation for the band's return to England, it was gone. When he opened the box, the only things inside were the passports. No cash. The credit cards, and more importantly, somewhere between $180,000 and $200,000 in cash that had been there 18 hours earlier was just gone. How is that possible? The only person with a key to the safety deposit box was Richard Cole. Cole freaked out. The cops were called. The FBI was called in. The newspapers descended. And as Led Zeppelin took the stage at Madison Square Garden, the Drake Hotel became a major crime scene. Who ripped off Led Zeppelin? And how? By the time Led Zeppelin's 1973 tour of North America wrapped up, they brought in $4 million in ticket sales, or about $27 million in today's money. Having $180,000 stolen wasn't exactly going to break them, but that is not an insignificant amount of money. Again, factoring for inflation, that would be a theft of $1.4 million today. When road manager Richard Cole discovered that the money was missing from the safety deposit box in a secure area at the Drake Hotel, he immediately reported the theft. Hotel detectives were the first contacted. Then the NYPD was called. Then the FBI was called. And while Led Zeppelin played the final show at Madison Square Gardens, the Drake turned into a crime scene. And that attracted the attention of the press and the paparazzi. After the show, the members of Led Zeppelin were spirited away from their 17th floor rooms to an apartment on East 68th Street, owned by a woman named Shelley Kay. She was the assistant to lawyer Steve Weiss. Back at the hotel, the investigation began. Cole, meanwhile, started rifling through the band members' rooms, clearing out any drugs or other things that might make life even more difficult. Here are the facts. Like I said, Richard Cole was apparently the only person with a key to that safety deposit box. The box itself showed no signs of being tampered with. No one at the hotel had any explanation. The box was designed so that it could only be opened if the guest with their key and a hotel employee with another key both used them at the same time. In other words, they had to be present together to open the box. Cole opened the box with a hotel employee on both Friday and Saturday night, depositing a whack of fresh $100 bills. At 1:20 a.m. on the Saturday night Sunday morning, he withdrew $1,200 in cash from the box to pay for what he called various band expenses. That might have been for a new guitar, an unexpected drug score, or money for a groupie to be sent home to her parents. Mostly, though, these withdrawals were used to cover the costs of filming the Song Remains the Same concert movie. Normally, anyone who had access to the hotel's safety deposit boxes had to sign for it. You couldn't just walk in, open the box, and have a rummage around on your own. But weirdly, there was no record of any signature of anyone associated with the Led Zeppelin box coming in to take a look after 1:20 a.m. on that Saturday night, Sunday morning. And why was that money there in the first place? Why cash? Why store 1,800 $100 bills this way? The cops and the FBI were most interested in that. Someone, either Grant or Cole, we're not sure, had cashed the check from Madison Square Garden when they came into the city earlier in the week, saying that the money was needed to pay off some debts. The banks were closed on the weekend, so the only way to complete any transactions would be in cash. "It's how we do business," said Cole. As the scene around the hotel got crazier and crazier, Peter Grant arrived. He stepped in. He got into a fight with a photographer from a New York newspaper. Grant grabbed his camera, smashed it, and apparently messed up the photographer's face, too. He was arrested on charges of assault and taken to jail, leaving Cole to deal with the mess at the hotel. Meanwhile, the band didn't seem too upset about anything. They were just too exhausted and, let's face it, too strung out from 2 months on the road, ingesting copious amounts of weed, coke, heroin, alcohol, speed, the whole buffet of drugs, to really be too concerned about anything. Jimmy Page looked like hell and claimed at the time of the robbery that he hadn't slept for 5 days. Everyone was, dazed and confused. The four guys in Led Zeppelin were not concerned about the theft. They were supposed to focus on the music, remember? Besides, these sorts of things weren't their problem. Best just leave it to Grant and Cole to work things out. Attention then turned on who might have stolen all that money. Let's go through all the theories. Theory number one, Richard Cole did it. As the keeper of the strongbox, the cops made him the primary subject. He was interrogated and fingerprinted. He volunteered for a lie detector test, and he passed. Even though the idea of Cole stealing from the band was crazy, he was just as loyal to Zeppelin as Peter Grant, he remained the cops and the FBI's top suspect. Theory number two, Cole's safety deposit box key was stolen and returned without anyone noticing. There was a big party at the hotel after the second show, so that would have been the Saturday night into the Sunday morning. Lots of groupies and hangers-on and strangers. Could someone have surreptitiously taken the key from Cole, taken the money, and then returned it? Seemed unlikely, but the idea was considered. Theory number three, it was an inside job. Was the lock picked? Did a hotel employee with access to all the master keys help themselves sometime after 2 a.m. Sunday? Along with Richard Cole, an unnamed bellman was considered as a possible thief. Or maybe it was someone else. No clue. And theory number four, and this is my favorite, the person who took the money was Peter Grant. But he didn't exactly steal it. And this is where we encounter a pretty wild theory. This is the story of the great Led Zeppelin hotel heist of July 1973. And if we're going to at least try to solve this mystery, we have to begin by looking at government policy of the United Kingdom back in those days. In 1973, high-income British citizens were obligated to pay a lot of tax. How much? Well, the tax rate could be up to 90%, and this included a lot of successful British musicians who were making millions. Tax exile became a thing for some acts. In the spring of 1971, the Rolling Stones were so in hock to the government that they were in danger of having their assets seized. That's when the Stones moved to France to escape British taxes and asset forfeiture. Mick and his new wife, Bianca, loved France. Keith found a villa near Nice where he set up a recording studio in the basement using the Rolling Stones' mobile recording truck. This is why their 1972 album is called Exile on Main Street, because they were literally exiled. And they weren't alone. In 1973, Jethro Tull also decamped to France. David Bowie took up residence in Switzerland, while his friend Mark Bolan spent almost 3 years in Los Angeles. Same thing with singer Tom Jones. In 1973, he bailed for California rather than give up 90% of his income to taxes. In 1975, all the members of Bad Company moved from Britain to Malibu, California, to escape paying huge levels of tax. Rod Stewart moved to L.A. the same year for the same reason. Shirley Bassey moved to Monte Carlo. And everyone in Pink Floyd left the country for a year in 1978. The list of tax exiles during this period included Michael Caine, Roger Moore, Sean Connery. In fact, a ton of people involved in the James Bond franchise also had to move to avoid handing over almost their entire salaries to the government in taxes. Led Zeppelin was, of course, in the same income bracket, actually probably higher than all these people. But no one in the band actually wanted to leave the UK. So this created a problem for Peter Grant that he needed to solve. Here is the theory. Various sources allege that Grant had a series of suitcases with false bottoms designed specifically to hide things from customs, like, huge amounts of cash. The thinking goes is that he took the money, perhaps with Richard Cole's help, stuffed it into one of these suitcases for transport back to Britain, where it could be properly laundered and therefore remain outside the reach of the British taxman. Now think about it. The New York shows were the final stop on the North American tour. Everyone was due to fly back home as soon as the gigs were over. Seems rather interesting that all this money disappeared right then, doesn't it? So maybe no one stole from Led Zeppelin. The theft was from Inland Revenue in Britain. This doesn't, however, entirely explain Richard Cole's freakout when at 7:30 p.m. on July 29th, he discovered that $180,000 was missing from the safety deposit box. That is, unless Peter Grant somehow got Richard's key to the box, opened it, took the money, and then returned the key, conveniently forgetting to tell Richard what he'd done. Okay, so what about the need for a second key needed from a hotel employee to open the box? Still could have happened. Him signing the security log for the box? Listen, Grant was a big, mean, intimidating guy. Think convincing an overnight weekend hotel employee to do something would be a challenge for him? And remember how the band wasn't too concerned about the robbery? Could it be that they weren't worried because they knew how Grant worked? One other thing. Bob Spitz, the author of a 2021 biography on Led Zeppelin, says that no fewer than five people told him that Peter Grant told them that he'd taken the money. Or maybe Richard took it. Or maybe they were both in on it. Whatever the case, the money disappeared and ended up where exactly? Like I said, this explanation still leaves some loose ends. But after more than 50 years, it's the most likely explanation, especially since the great Led Zeppelin heist of 1973 is still on the books as unsolved. The odds of us or anyone ever finding out who took Led Zeppelin's money on that summer Sunday in 1973 are pretty much zero. Peter Grant died of a heart attack in November 1995 at the age of 60. Richard Cole died of cancer in December 2021. No one at the Drake Hotel was ever charged. This is a case that has been and will remain very, very cold. It's a great rock and roll story, though.
1: What a crazy tale that was. That'll do it for us this week on Crime Time. The three podcasts we featured on tonight's show were What Happened To and the Pulse Nightclub Shooting, which came to us from host Erica Vella. Then we heard from Nancy Hicks and Crime Beat with Hunted on Hemlock Crescent. Finally, we heard from Alan Cross and Uncharted Crime and Mayhem in the Music Industry. 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
17: From the National Newsroom of the Canadian Press, I'm Naira Ahmed. New court documents are drawing a connection between Ontario's Project South police corruption probe and accused drug kingpin Ryan Wedding. Investigators say Gurpreet Singh was investigated over an alleged plot to kill a Toronto jail officer while in custody, while he now faces extradition to the United States. Canadian Press reporter John Kennedy says that probe helped launch Project South, which has led to the charges against 27 people, including seven Toronto police officers and one retired constable.
18: Singh has not been charged in Canada, and his lawyer, Brian Greenspan, says the lack of charges speaks for itself. A judge has now lifted parts of a publication ban, revealing Singh's communications were intercepted during the investigation. The documents also identify correctional officer Nishwanta Dosanjh as an investigation target, though she denies any wrongdoing and has not been charged.
17: Wedding was arrested in Mexico in January and faces U.S. allegations of leading an international cocaine trafficking network. Meanwhile, in BC, a heartbroken mother of a young fisherman has identified him as the captain of the charter boat involved in a deadly sinking in BC waters last Sunday and says he complained about the disrepair of the vessel. Here's Canadian Press reporter Lisa Laporte.
19: Ashley Lin says her 23-year-old son, Chen Ming, is among six people missing and feared drowned. She says the boat was operated by a company known as Top Fishing in English and Haisung in Chinese. Lin and Chen's girlfriend both told a joint interview done in Mandarin that a side door was broken on the 30-foot boat that went down Sunday in deep waters with 10 people aboard.
17: Chen's mother says her son was a responsible child, and she urged the owner of the charter firm to issue a statement about what happened. In Manitoba now, flood-weary residents in the western part of the province are still waiting for the water to let them back home. More than 200 households remain evacuated in Swan River after the community was hit by its second major flood in less than a month. Mayor Lance Jacobson says people are anxious to start rebuilding, but have no choice except to wait. Federal help is now on the way, including military personnel and disaster response volunteers. Jacobson says the community faces a long road to recovery. And Alberta Premier Danielle Smith was warmly welcomed with polite claps and cheers for most of her route through the Calgary Stampede Parade. But while some were staunch supporters, others were tough critics, booing her as she passed. Nikki Curry was among those who chided Smith as she rode by.
20: I think she is an absolute disgrace for Albertans. I think she's doing an absolutely terrible job of governing in Alberta.
17: Curry criticized the United Conservative government's reduction of disability payments, while another on the parade route expressed disappointment with how the premier has handled the education sector. This is the Canadian Press. In sports, the World Cup's round of 16 gets underway today with two matches, including one in Houston featuring Morocco and underdog Canada, set for 1 p.m. Eastern. Morocco is the sixth-ranked team in the world and was a semifinalist at the 2022 World Cup. Canada, which during the World Cup scored its first-ever goal, won its first-ever game, and advanced to the knockout stage for the first time, knows it's facing a massive challenge, but welcomes the chance to play one of soccer's giants. Also today, Paraguay plays France in Philadelphia. The Toronto Blue Jays will be aiming to extend their win streak to three games today when they face the host Seattle Mariners in the second set of their three-game weekend series. Right-hander Shane Bieber will be on the mound for the Jays, while right-hander Logan Gilbert will pitch for the Mariners as they celebrate the 4th of July at T-Mobile Park. The Jays beat the Mariners 2-0 last night. And the winless BC Lions and the unbeaten Edmonton Elks meet tonight in the lone CFL game on the schedule. From the Canadian Press, I'm Naira Ahmed.
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21: We've all heard stories about where punk came from. The New York Dolls and a few other bands started playing in a crappy area of New York City in the early 1970s, an area that attracted musicians, artists, and various degenerates with promises of low rent. This leads to the opening of CBGB, a club that becomes the center of a music scene that gave home to bands like Television and Blondie, the Talking Heads, the Heartbreakers, and most importantly, the Ramones. In July 1976, the Ramones fly to London and play a show attended by curious kids who then either continue on with their punk plans, that would be the Sex Pistols, the Clash, and a few others, or inspire others to form their own punk groups. And from there, punk spreads across the world. So that's a nice, succinct look at punk's origin story. What's missing is Canada's involvement. And believe me, the Great White North had a lot to say about punk in those early days. And I mean a lot. Toronto was like the third leg of a punk triangle that extended to New York on one side and London on the other. Ideas and trends and music was constantly being exchanged. Meanwhile, out on the West Coast, there was a fierce Vancouver scene that worked mostly along north-south routes into the United States. And then across the country, there were pockets of punk that had their own influence. This history needs to be told. And we're going to do it by looking at the stories of 14 incredibly important punk bands from back in the day.
0: Since the dawn of time, humanity has been at war. 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And if it somehow feels like we've been here before, it's because we have. 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
21: Hello again, I'm Alan Cross, and prepare yourself for a lot of old school punk rock. But unlike other histories that focus on New York and London, maybe LA and California, we're going to give props to Canadian punk pioneers. When the original stories of punk were written, Canadian acts were largely left out of the story. And that's just wrong. This needs to be fixed. And to do that, we're going to highlight the contributions of 14 bands who helped establish punk, move it forward, and thus add incredible richness to the Canadian music scene. The first band on our list is one of the groups that started it all in the country, Teenage Head. It's worth noting that they were formed just months after the Ramones made their debut and were playing gigs before the Sex Pistols and the Clash came together. Their first show was on October 17, 1975, at Westdale High School in the West End of Hamilton. The Pistols did not play their first gig until 3 weeks later. The Clash did not play live until July 1976. Teenage Head was a major part of the original punk scene in Canada. They were kind of like the Ramones, kind of like the New York Dolls, and kind of like some of the more sneery sides of 50s rock and roll. Between 1978 and 1980, they got bigger and bigger and bigger, culminating with the infamous riots at Ontario Place in Toronto. Thousands of people tried to get into a sold-out show, and it did not end well. Still, talk about publicity. Meanwhile, American radio programmers, who liked the band's music, were uncomfortable with the name Teenage Head for, well, you can guess, even though the band was named after a song by a group called the Flamin' Groovies. Anyway, this resulted in a name change to Teenage Heads, at least for America. In September 1980, the band was set to play some showcase gigs stateside in hopes that they could turn their Canadian notoriety into something bigger. But just before they were supposed to leave, guitarist Gord Lewis was in a terrible car accident, and the showcase gigs were canceled. Gord recovered, but by then the window had closed. Teenage Head soldiered on in Canada, sometimes hanging out with their friends from the Ramones and the New York Dolls. Original lead singer Frankie Venom died of throat cancer in 2008, but the band continues today with Dave Rave on vocals. More than 40 years after that first show, and long after most of their original punk rock contemporaries called it quits or died off, Teenage Head is still with us.

Teenage Ed was pretty intense for their day. If you get the chance, check out a film called The Last Pogo for how crazy Toronto punk rock could get. The Vile Tones were probably a couple of clicks higher. They were formed in Toronto in December 1976, just as British punk was finding an audience in North America. Although the dates are fuzzy, those who would become the Vile Tones were certainly on hand when the Ramones played their first Toronto gig on September 26, 1976. Every respectable punk and wannabe punk was at that show. The Vile Tones were more of a Sex Pistols and Stooges thing. And frontman Steve Nazi Dog Lucky was on a mission to become as dangerous as Iggy Pop. If you didn't want to get hurt, you did not stand down front at a Vile Tone show, lest you get whacked by the dog. It's possible that the Vile Tones were the first Canadian band to release something on vinyl. This is hard to tell because we really don't know the exact date, just that a 3-track, 7-inch single appeared in May 1977, around the same time they made their live debut at the Colonial Tavern. It would have been after the Sex Pistols released Anarchy in the UK, but before God Save the Queen came out. The Damned, the British band credited as being the first punk group anywhere to release a single, only had 2 singles out by the time this song was released. And the Ramones, well, they only had 3 singles available by this time. So, yeah, this was groundbreaking. The track is called Screaming Fist.

Wild Tones featuring Steve, Nancy Dog, or just the dog, Lucky, Freddie Pompey, Chris Haight, and Mike Anderson with Screaming Fist from May 1977. If you're a fan of sci-fi writer William Gibson, you've probably read his 1984 book, Neuromancer. In it, there's an organization called Operation Screaming Fist, which is meant to attack Soviet computer infrastructure. And that operation is named after the Vileton song. Gibson was also the person who first coined the term cyberspace. That was 2 years earlier. But it was through Neuromancer that the word was popularized to what it's become today. The Vileton's officially still exist, but the only original member is Steve. Haven't heard much from them lately. The other Canadian band that might have been the first to release a single is the Diodes. They were formed at around the same time as the Vileton's, which would be late 1976. Members were also at that first Ramones gig in September. The Diodes' first show was opening for the Talking Heads in January 1977. That summer, they founded Crash and Burn at 15 Duncan Street, the first punk-only club in Canada. It was a hole, and really nothing more than the band's rehearsal space in downtown Toronto. A ton of young punk bands from Canada and the U.S. played there over the few months that it was open. It didn't make it until the fall because upstairs, the Liberal Party of Canada had an office, and they kept complaining to the landlords about the noise and the weird people hanging around outside. The Diodes' first recording is said to have appeared in the spring of 1977, but not released until later in the summer. It was an indie thing on their own Crash and Burn label that wasn't very musical, but instead it was a performance art thing that wasn't even properly credited as a Diodes record. If you can find a copy of this today, expect to pay about $400. The Diodes were certainly the first Canadian band to sign with a major label. That deal came in August of 1977, and their self-titled debut album appears in October. This would have been a single resulting from that deal. Yeah.

Diodes from 1977 and the start of a string of singles and albums. They broke up for the first time in 1982, but have reunited a bunch of times in the following decades, and they're still very active online. Still in Toronto, we have to mention the B-Girls. They might have been the first all-female Canadian punk band. Or maybe not. We'll get to that. But the B-Girls were a fixture on the scene during that first wave of punk in the 1970s. They hung with and opened shows for Teenage Head and the Vile Tones and eventually The Clash. The B-Girls came together in 1977, and their attitude and look was very punk, although they sounded a lot like some of the British invasion groups of the middle 1960s. Records were released in Europe, and after relocating to New York, they became friends with Blondie and the Ramones and the Cramps and the Dead Boys and the rest of that crew. Members ended up singing background vocals on Blondie's Auto American album in 1980, and they had demos produced by both Debbie Harry of Blondie and Mick Jones of The Clash. They almost scored a record deal with IRS, but the label decided to go with some L.A. group called The Go-Go's instead. And by the way, The Go-Go's were huge fans of the B-Girls. No album was ever released while they were together. That lineup fell apart and they were done by 1981. Still, though, they made their mark. And this Canadian punk band influenced not just Blondie and The Go-Go's, but a band visiting New York from Georgia called the B-52s. So, not bad, right? Here's a sample of the B-Girls playing at CBGB in New York. This is called Fun at the Beach.

The B-Girls with Fun at the Beach, live at CBGB. One more Toronto area band from that first wave of punk, and there's a connection to the B-Girls. At one point, the Demics, a band from London, Ontario, featured a drummer named Marcy Satti. She would later leave and become part of the B-Girls. The Demics came together in 1977 and regularly traveled the 401 to be part of what was happening in Toronto. In the fall of 1978, they recorded an EP called Talks Cheap for a Toronto-based indie label called Ready Records. There was also an album in 1980, but not long after that, the band was finished. They have, however, left behind this song. Remember at the beginning when I said that Toronto was a leg in the punk triangle that extended to London, England in one direction and New York City in the other? This is a song about those Toronto bands, the Vile Tones, the B-Girls, the Curse, the Dios, and so many others that would regularly drive the 9 hours to New York to play and then couch surf with anyone who would have them.

a genuine Canadian punk rock classic. New York City, 1979, and the EP Talks Cheap. One more Toronto band, and they are The Curse. They are contenders with the B-Girls for being the very first all-female Canadian punk band. They were ready to play live as early as May 1977. By the following month, they were part of that caravan heading to play CBGB in New York. Their first such show was an all-Canadian bill that also featured the Vileones, the Diodes, and Teenage Head. They were far more intense than the B-Girls. Mickey Skin, one of the members, liked to wear a fake lobotomy scar on her head, and they were intent on destroying the patriarchy of music. Very feminist, these people. They also liked to start food fights at their shows. Mickey, for example, liked to pull hot dogs out of her pants and then throw them at the audience. Their biggest song was also their most controversial. In the summer of 1977, a 12-year-old boy named Emmanuel Jacques, a kid seen shining shoes on Yonge Street, was offered $35 by three guys to help move some photographic equipment. Instead, he was tortured and raped for 12 hours before he was strangled and drowned in a kitchen sink. His body was found wrapped in plastic and under a pile of wood on the roof of a massage parlor called Charlie's Angels. The torture had gone down in an apartment above the massage parlor. It was one of the most shocking crimes Toronto or Canada had ever seen, and was the catalyst for the city to clean up the seediest parts of downtown. The Curse seized on the incident to write this song, and it's called Shoeshine Boy.

0: Curse with Shoeshine Boy from 1977. Were they the first all-female Canadian punk rock band? Maybe. But the B-Girls and a group from Vancouver might want to talk to them about that. That's where we're going next, to the West Coast, a place with its own influential punk rock scene.
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0: This is some deep history. A look at 14 Canadian punk bands who helped punk become what it is. Not just in Canada, but around the world. We're going to talk about Vancouver, and we need to start with DOA. They evolved out of a punk band called The Skulls, who were around by 1977. They tried to make the move to Toronto, but that didn't work out, and they broke up. One of their number, Joey Keithley, moved back to the West Coast and started a new band. At the time, they had a singer who went by the name of Harry Homo. He's the one who suggested that this new band be called DOA. Their first gig was on February 20th, 1978, at a place called the Japanese Hall. Harry Homo was immediately fired because he was awful. Joey Keithley took his place and has been DOA's singer ever since. Their first single, Disco Sucks, recorded using money from the band's pooled unemployment checks, came out in the summer of 1978. It was part of a four-track EP on the band's own Sudden Death Records. That record did surprisingly well in cities with punk scenes and on college radio, so it was time to branch out. However, the Rocky Mountains can be a problem. They make east-west touring difficult. So DOA's tour route was down the West Coast to L.A. and then east from there. This was all done on the super cheap. But DOA helped create an international punk community by compiling a list of punk-friendly places to play and places to stay across the continent. The list, as some called it, was shared amongst dozens, maybe hundreds of bands who used it to tour North America. And that went a long way to establishing punk across the continent. DOA toured constantly and would play anywhere, no matter how small the town. And in the process, the list grew and grew and grew. And that was one of DOA's biggest contributions. The other came in 1981, when they released an album called Hardcore 81. That title, and the tour behind it, is credited as giving this new type of very fast, very hard, very heavy, very aggressive punk rock its name, hardcore. Here's a sample from that record. It's called My Old Man's a Bum.

Vancouver's DNA, still around today, still running sudden death records. Call them the fathers of hardcore punk. I mentioned earlier about Canada's first all-female punk band, and as far as we can tell, that honor goes to a Vancouver group called the Dishrags, or more correctly, as they were first known, Dee Dee and the Dishrags. They're actually from Victoria and were jamming as early as 1976. The three members were around 15 at the time and were early fans of the Ramones. Dee Dee and the Dishrags were part of Vancouver's first punk rock show on July 30th, 1977, in front of about 400 people, which was a lot for that time. The band didn't last long. They were done by 1980, but they managed two EPs. And their best-known song was probably this one. It's just over a minute and a half, but it gets the job done. This is called I Don't Love You.

the dish rags. Most likely, we think, Canada's first all-female punk band. And if we look at the dates, one of the first all-female punk bands anywhere in the world. Still in Vancouver, we have the K-Tels. That was their original name. But they soon became known as Young Canadians because, well, the company, K-Tel, that sold Cheap Records, they threatened legal action. They came together in 1978 and lasted 2 years. And out front was Art Bergman, a guy who still figures on the Canadian alt-rock scene. The band never committed a ton of stuff to record. Money was tight and discipline wasn't exactly their forte. But they did win a local Battle of the Bands contest, which got them some studio time at a new facility called Little Mountain Sound. The engineer assigned to them, these contest winners, was some kid named Bob Rock. He would soon be in a band called the Paolas, and then he would go on to be one of the biggest record producers on the planet. Metallica, Motley Crue, Bon Jovi, The Cult, Tragically Hip, and dozens of others. In fact, this song from the Hey, We Won the Contest session was the first time Bob Rock ever produced something. The song is called Hawaii, and it's from Young Canadians.

Young Canadians and Hawaii, produced by Bob Rock with Art Bergman on vocals. And by the way, Art contributed so much to the Canadian punk music scene that he was made a member of the Order of Canada in 2020. Next, we have the Subhumans, and I don't even know where to begin. They were formed in Vancouver in 1978 and were easily one of the most political and activist bands the country has ever seen. We had four guys: Useless, Dimwit, Wimpy, and Normal. That was the original lineup. In 1981, Useless, whose real name is Jerry Hanna, quit the band and fell in with a group called Direct Action. They were out to change the world by any means necessary. They were also known as the Vancouver Five and sometimes the Squamish Five. On October 14th, 1982, this group bombed a plant owned by Litton Industries, a Toronto company that made guidance systems for cruise missiles. No one was killed, but several workers at the plant, as well as three cops, were injured, some seriously. Now, we must make it clear that Hanna was not part of that bombing, but he did support it. And yes, he was involved in plans to rob a Brinks truck with some stolen automatic weapons to help finance other actions. Three porn stores were targeted, an electrical substation, maybe a few others. He was eventually arrested. However, his arrest served to bring the punk rock community together, with plenty of bands and fans attending benefits to raise money for a proper lawyer. Everyone was afraid he wasn't going to get a fair trial. But he was still convicted and sent to jail for 10 years, serving five before he was released. While Hanna was in jail, the band, the Subhumans, carried on. And the publicity from his arrest and trial did a lot to heighten awareness of punk across the country. That was nice, but not exactly the best way to get publicity. You know what I mean? This is from 1980. It's the Subhumans from an album entitled Incorrect Thoughts. The song is Urban Gorilla.

0: The Subhumans and Urban Gorilla from 1980. One more essential Vancouver punk band from back in the day called the Pointed Sticks. They started up in 1978, consisting of fans of British-style punk. A little more on the power pop side, if we're honest. Lots of melodies and all five guys singing harmonies, which was unusual. There were a few crossover members from DOA and the Subhumans, too. They had a sense of humor. Their name comes from a Monty Python skit called Self-Defense Against Fresh Fruit.
1: You promised we wouldn't do fruit this week.
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2: What's wrong with fruit? 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
3: Oh, can't we try something else? Like someone who attacks you with a pointed stick.
2: Pointed stick? Oh, oh, oh. We want to learn how to defend ourselves against pointed sticks, do we? Getting all high and mighty, eh?
0: The Pointed Sticks became the first Canadian band to sign to Stiff Records, one of the groundbreaking indie labels in the UK. They had The Damned and Nick Lowe and Elvis Costello and Ian Dury. There were several solid singles and one album. And because they were less scary than some of the other Vancouver punk bands, they were able to attract a slightly different audience, something that broadened the scene for everyone. Here's a track from them called The Marching Song.

0: Vancouver's Pointed Sticks with The Marching Song. So far, we've covered 10 essential Canadian punk rock bands. I have 4 more to tell you about. Hang on.
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0: The name of this program is 14 Essential Canadian Punk Rock Bands. We're going back to the 70s and 80s for a look at some groups who contributed to the growth of punk rock, not just in this country, but in the U.S. and around the world. So far, we've focused mainly on just Toronto and Vancouver, but we need to fill in a few blanks in between, starting with the Forgotten Rebels. Like Teenage Head, they came out of Hamilton in 1977. This was about 18 months after Teenage Head was formed. They were led by vocalist Mickey DeSadist. He was joined by a bunch of like-minded people who thought what was happening with British punk was the best, although they had a certain soft spot for New York bands like the Ramones and the Dead Boys as well. They were sarcastic and sometimes profane. They had songs like Surfing on Heroin, Bomb the Boats, and Feed the Fish. That was a horrible look at Vietnamese refugees. No Beatles Reunion was, well, that song speaks for itself. And then there was Reich and Roll that made some people angry. They were alternatively called anti-Semitic and homophobic. But the band maintained that this was all satire, or at least their idea of it. And they sometimes attracted a couple thousand people to a gig. Their first release was a 6-song indie cassette called Burn the Flag in 1978, followed by a 19-track record called Tomorrow Belongs to Us. This song appears on both. It's called I'm in Love with the System.

Despite being controversial, or more probably because of it, the Forgotten Rebels had a large cult following, although they were never really embraced to the level of Teenage Head. The band is still together in some form, with Mickey the Sadist being the only original member. Let's head to Edmonton now. The city wasn't exactly what you'd call a punk capital, but the city did birth SNFU, a hardcore band that started in 1981 and should be recognized as one of the first groups to influence what would later be known as skate punk. They were led by vocalist Mr. Chi Pig, the stage name of Ken Chin. He was the second youngest of 12 children who all grew up poor. And according to legend, the Chin family was the last family in the entire city to get running water. Like DOA, they toured constantly across North America, building an audience with what was reasonably melodic for hardcore. Fans and admirers included Billy Joe Armstrong of Green Day. And if you went to Europe, there was a pretty good chance that you would see people wearing SNFU gear. Their live performances were insane. G-Pig developed a reputation as being one of the most energetic and athletic frontmen found anywhere in punk. The band first broke up in 1989, but then reunited in 1991 for almost 15 years. Then there was another reunion in 2007 that lasted until 2018. And through that whole period, Chi Pig was the only constant member. He worked with close to 36 different musicians in the band. They never really got around to recording anything more than some demos and live performances for the first few years. Their debut album didn't appear until 1985 and was called And No One Else Wanted to Play. Here's a song, which is an 89-second sample.

0: SNFU, and She's Not on the Menu from their debut album in 1985. There were a total of 8 SNFU albums, a couple of live albums, some EPs, and one compilation. And at one point, they were signed to Epitaph, the label that launched the careers of Bad Religion and The Offspring. SNFU would probably still be with us if Mr. Cheapake had not died on July 16th, 2020, after being diagnosed with a serious medical problem in 2018. He knew the condition was fatal and spent his last months recording some solo material. When he died, he and SNFU were so revered that plans for a mural and a statue were immediately floated by the punk community in Edmonton. Finally, we're going to move to Portage La Prairie, Manitoba, a town of about 13,000 people, 50 miles west of Winnipeg. That's the birthplace of Propagandhi, a punk rock and skate punk band that was formed in 1986. Very left-wing, sometimes anarchist, often vegan. They remain very socially conscious, taking aim at human rights violations, sexism, racism, capitalism, organized religion, the works. They've been aligned with American bands like NoFX and Fugazi, and they were once signed to Fat Mike's Fat Records punk label out of California. Their debut record appeared in 1993 and was called How to Clean Everything. You might recognize this cover.
1: I won't.

0: Now based out of Winnipeg, that's one of Canada's premier punk bands, Propagandhi. Back in a moment.
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0: And that's a list of 14 Canadian punk bands who not only helped establish punk rock in Canada back in the early days, but also had an influence on punk in the U.S. and even around the world. There are others that we could have mentioned. The Poles, the Furries, the Modernettes, the Mods, the Secrets, the Ugly. There were also small but important scenes in Victoria, Montreal, Calgary, Winnipeg, Ottawa, and in the Maritimes. For those who remember that period in the late 70s through to the middle 80s, it's a pretty wild time, and if you weren't around then, I encourage you to check out this part of Canadian music history. More programs like this are available as podcasts through the usual outlets. 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Technical productions by Rob Johnston. I'll talk to you next time. I'm Alan Cross.
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11: From the National Newsroom of the Canadian Press, I'm Naira Ahmed. A young charter boat captain feared drowned in a deadly sinking in BC waters last Sunday is being remembered as a selfless, caring child who took care of his family, friends, and wouldn't leave anyone behind. 23-year-old Chen Ming has been identified by his mother and girlfriend as being among the six people missing. Both said in a tearful joint interview in Mandarin that there was a broken side door on the 30-foot boat that went down in deep waters in the Georgia Strait off Vancouver with 10 people aboard. Four people were rescued with hypothermia, and police had said no one was wearing a life jacket. Canadians continue to hop on board airplanes, even as ticket prices remain well above last year's levels, despite a recent drop in fuel costs. Travel search platform Kayak says domestic economy fares stood 11% higher in late June than a year earlier. Travel expert Barry Choice says as long as demand holds steady, airlines have little incentive to lower their fares despite fuel prices coming back down to earth.
12: I hate to say it, but it's like once prices go up, airlines tend to not bring them back down. They've got the algorithms, do you know what I mean? They've got the numbers. They know exactly what people are going to pay and when people are going to buy it, so we're kind of at their mercy.
11: The International Air Transport Association says the per-barrel price of jet fuel in North America has dropped by a quarter over the past month, but remains 30% higher than a year ago. Meanwhile, Alberta's signature summer parade turned into a Vecito referendum on its premiere Friday with competing cheers and jeers for Premier Danielle Smith. Smith was in the passenger seat of a horse-drawn carriage weaving through downtown for the Calgary Stampede Parade. Some cheered as she passed, while others booed. Daryl Simons was among the vocal supporters of the premiere within the throngs of parade attendees and referenced her decision to hold a referendum considering separation this fall.
7: Well, like that, she's just standing up for what she feels that the citizens of Alberta deserve, to hear from both sides of the whole debate about separation or not separation and allow both sides to have a voice.
11: Simon says he's not a real proponent of separation. He's looking to have a voice that the federal government listens to. And Taylor Swift and Travis Kelce are now married. Swift's PR rep put out a statement for the wedding in New York City on Friday.
8: The wedding party kept close to family, Swift's brother Austin serving as her man of honor, and Kelce's brother Jason serving as his best man. Outside, fans gathering nearby hoping to share in the moment.
13: It is very private, like there's so much security so no one can get in, but I still think this is like her way of like letting us experience it with her.
8: Celebrities including Hugh Grant, Ethan Hawke, Jason Sudeikis, Benson Boone, and Abby Wambach, among those photographed arriving in black tie attire. Michelle Franzen, ABC News, New York.
11: This is the Canadian Press. In sports, the World Cup's round of 16 gets underway today with two matches, including one in Houston featuring Morocco and underdog Canada, set for 1 p.m. Eastern. Morocco is the sixth-ranked team in the world and was a semifinalist at the 2022 World Cup. Canada, which during the World Cup scored its first-ever goal, won its first-ever game, and advanced to the knockout stage for the first time, knows it's facing a massive challenge, but welcomes the chance to play one of soccer's giants. Also today, Paraguay plays France in Philadelphia. The Toronto Blue Jays will be aiming to extend their win streak to three games today when they face the host Seattle Mariners in the second set of their three-game weekend series. Right-hander Shane Bieber will be on the mound for the Jays, while right-hander Logan Gilbert will pitch for the Mariners as they celebrate the 4th of July at T-Mobile Park. The Jays beat the Mariners 2-0 last night. And the winless BC Lions and the unbeaten Edmonton Elks meet tonight in the lone CFL game on the schedule. From the Canadian Press, I'm Naira Ahmed.
14: 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And it takes us inside the seedy underbelly of the music industry, from vicious court battles to thieving managers to artists behaving very badly, cults, the mob, murder, and so much more. 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
15: On Wednesday, February 21st, 1990, the American music industry, along with a fair number of people from overseas, gathered at the Shrine Auditorium in Los Angeles. It was the 32nd Annual Grammy Awards. Sting, Stevie Wonder, Ella Fitzgerald, Bob Seger, Lou Reed, and Meryl Streep were just some of the people handing out the awards. When it came time to present the award for Best Pop Performance by a Duo or Group with Vocals, there were some very nervous people in the audience. This category was a very international affair. American Tone Loc had become the first rap artist to be nominated in the category. Indigo Girls, the folky American duo, were hoping to cap off a good year with a Grammy win. So was Swedish singer Nina Cherry. And people in the UK were pulling for Soul to Soul, the dance collective led by Jazzy B. Also fidgeting in the audience were two breakdancers from Germany, Fab Morvan and Rob Pilatus. And perhaps they had more reason to be nervous than anyone else. The presenters were Kris Kristofferson and Young MC. And when the envelope was opened...
16: And the best new artist is... Milli Vanilli.
0: Many watching that night thought that this was well deserved. These guys had come out of nowhere with a series of infectious pop songs. Their debut sold over 7 million records in the U.S. alone, another million in Canada, one of the few artists to that point to reach that sales milestone, and 30 million worldwide. Number one album, number one singles, fantastic. A couple of black kids from the streets of Paris and Munich had beaten the odds to become an award-winning global success. But there was a slight problem. Neither Rob nor Fab sang on those records. The whole thing was a fraud. And when the truth finally came out, the backlash was an extinction-level asteroid strike. How could something like this happen? I'm Alan Cross, and this is episode 57 of Uncharted Crime and Mayhem in the Music Industry. And here is the real story of the fraud, the hoax, the weird, and ultimately tragic tale of one of the biggest deceptions the music world has ever seen. When Milli Vanilli was found to be a fraud and stripped of their Grammy 9 months after winning the award for Best New Artist, the world piled on. No one wants to be deceived and duped. Yet Milli Vanilli had done just that. Music fans in the industry turned against them. How dare they fool us into loving their songs and making them rich and famous? Their career was over. They became a punchline, a disgrace. And there would be an even more tragic end to the story, but we'll get to that in due time. But here's the thing. None of this was Rob and Fab's fault. This wasn't two guys in their early 20s perpetuating this all on their own. Dozens, hundreds of people were in on the scam, all the way to the very top of their record company. They all knew, yet they kept up the hoax. And when everything inevitably fell apart, they scattered like rats on a sinking ship, leaving Milli Vanilli to deal with the shame, the ridicule, and the fallout. They were the scapegoats and had to endure headlines calling them scumbuckets and worse. And the crazy thing is that this was the second time the public had been fooled this way by the same core group of people. And the key person who orchestrated everything never really had to account for what happened. Have you ever heard of Frank Farian? No? Well, the weird story of Milli Vanilli starts and ends with him. Although we have to go back to a time before Milli Vanilli and this group.

0: That's Boney M. and a monster hit from 1978 entitled Rasputin. We'll come back to them in a moment after we dig into Frank Farian's past. His real name was Franz Reuthier. He began as a cook before he decided to get into music. He adopted the name Frank Farian and formed a group called Frankie Boys Schotten. They released a single in 1964 called Shouting Ghost, but nobody cared. By 1967, he was trying a solo career using the name Frankie Farian and had some local hits, mostly with cover songs. He eventually moved away from performance and into production with some modest success. In the late 70s, Boney M. emerged out of West Germany with a series of hooky earworm songs and eventually sold more than 100 million records. This group was started by Farian in 1974. He wrote and sang a song called Baby Do You Wanna Bump in 1975. That was essentially a remake of the 1967 Jamaican ska track Al Capone by Prince Buster. When it was released, it was credited to Boney M. Farian took the name from an Australian TV series called Boney. The M was tacked on just, well, because it sounded good. Baby, do you wanna bump? The song became something of a hit in Western Europe, so Farian, who I guess realized his shortcomings as a performer, hired a bunch of performers for TV appearances. Farian was a white dude, but if you watch the video of any performances by Boney M., all the performers in the band are black. Most curious. Maisie Williams was one of the performers. One day in 1975, she was in a restaurant in Hanover with her friend Sheila Bonick when a man came up to their table. I'm a talent agent, he said. I'm looking for a couple of women to dance and mime to a recording of a song called Baby, Do You Wanna Bump? Are you in? They were. They were told to report to an address for rehearsals, and that's when they met two other people who were introduced simply as Natalie and Michael. Gigs were booked in a few discos, and they were seen on TV a few times. Natalie, whoever she was, then left and was replaced by Claudia Berry, someone who would later have a disco hit on her own. Sheila also grew bored with the lip-syncing routine and quit. And then Mike, this other mystery person, also bailed. The new Boney M lineup became Maisie, a singer from Jamaica named Marcia Barrett, another Jamaican named Liz Mitchell, and Bobby Farrell, who was a dancer from Aruba. Maisie herself was originally from Aruba, so Boney M was an all-Caribbean lineup. When Frank Farian had them record some new songs, he didn't like the results. Liz and Marcia were all right, but Maisie and Bobby couldn't cut it. That's when he decided to record his own voice, altering it in the studio. An album was released, and after a slow start, it blew up. And as far as anyone on the outside knew, Boney M. was four black people from the Caribbean singing these songs. More songs were recorded in the same way with Farian's altered vocals. When Boney M. appeared anywhere, they lip-synced, pretending to be the real deal. All they had to do was look good and wear the risque costumes Farian provided. By 1978, the group was huge, with number one songs and high-charting albums around the planet. They even became one of the very, very few Western artists to perform in the Soviet Union. The fact that Bobby Farrell wasn't the lead singer on Boney M.'s records was sort of an open secret. Same thing with Maisie. In fact, Farian admitted as much in a magazine interview, but no one seemed to care. Why? Because back then, lip-syncing was an accepted practice in the disco world. Many disco singers were one-hit wonders, so hauling a band around for them to perform just one or two songs didn't make financial sense. Just put them up on stage, have them mime the song, and let everybody dance. Simple. However, when Boney M. did perform live, Bobby and Maisie did contribute vocals, although their voices were augmented by a bunch of uncredited backup singers to cover up any shortcomings. Meanwhile, the hits kept coming for several years, even after the disco bubble burst at the end of the 1970s. Bobby Farrell, fed up with Frank and his ways, left in 1981. His replacement was Reggie Tisbo. By then, though, Boney M. was on a downward slide and Farian was losing interest. Besides, he'd already made tons of money. After a 10th anniversary celebration, Boney M. called it quits in 1986.
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0: The concept of Boney M., however, continued with different members in different parts of the world, some with Farian's blessing, others without. There were legal issues and lawsuits, but somehow things kept going until 2024, thanks to these facsimile versions and an endless parade of reissues, re-recordings, and remixes. Meanwhile, though, Farian moved on to other things. In 1986, he created something called Far Corporation. It was another studio project that featured three members of Toto, singer Bobby Kimball, guitarist Steve Lukather, and keyboardist David Page, along with a couple of drummers and a couple of singers. Their claim to fame was a cover of, wait for it, Stairway to Heaven. Now, why do that song? Because Led Zeppelin never released it as a single, so Farian saw an opening, and it worked. The recording got as high as number 8 in the UK and number 9 in Ireland. Farian didn't stop there. In 1986, he produced Blind Before I Stop, a mostly forgotten album by Meatloaf. He also sang backup on a single entitled Rock and Roll Mercenaries. While all this was going on, Boney M. was coming to an end. So Frank started thinking of a spiritual successor to his creation, one over which he had even more control. And in 1988, he came up with a plan. And that plan was called Milli Vanilli. Fab Morvan, full name Fabrice Maxime Sylvain Morvan, was born in Paris in 1966 to parents originally from Guadeloupe. At 18, he moved to Germany, where he found work as a dancer and model. Breakdancing was his thing, and he loved hip-hop, funk, soul, and pop music. At some point, he met Rob Paulides in a club in Munich. Rob's background is a little hazy because he spent his first 4 years in an orphanage. He wasn't even sure in which year he was born. Was it 1964 or maybe 1965? The records at the orphanage never made it clear. His adoptive father was in the U.S. Army, and his adoptive mom worked as a stripper in Germany. He had a rough childhood, subject to all sorts of racism. He left home as a teenager. Fab was homeless for a period of time and only managed to survive by becoming a dance teacher. He soon began working as a breakdancer and backing singer with a group called Wind, who competed in Eurovision in 1987. They actually finished second in the voting. It was the following year that Fab met Rob. They started holding parties, big ones, in their apartment in Munich. They also found gigs as staff dancers on a local TV show. Whenever a pop star came in to perform, they were in the background, dancing to the pre-recorded track as the star lip-synced for the TV audience. Both continued working as models. On the side, they formed a singing group called Empire Bazaar, along with a woman who went by the name Charlene. There was a single called Dance. It's Rob singing. He's also playing bass. It was after this song came out, after selling a few thousand copies, that they were noticed by Frank Farian. Rob and Fab were invited to Frank's Far Studios in Frankfurt. After a very brief chat, he signed them up to be part of a new musical act. The date was January 1st, 1988. The deal they'd signed was to record 10 songs per year. It appears that neither Rob nor Fab got any legal advice about the contract they signed. Their advance was 1,500 Deutschmarks, somewhere around $825 US each. Frank also paid their debts, which amounted to about $5,000. Some demos were made, with Fab and Rob singing Girl, You Know It's True, which is actually a cover by an American group called Newmarks. After recording their parts, Rob and Fab took a quick trip to Turkey. It was there that they came up with the name Milli Vanilli, after allegedly learning that it was Turkish for positive energy. Spoiler, it's not, but never mind. The other story, and the one that makes more sense, is that Frank settled on the name. Milli was the name of his girlfriend, and Frank was a fan of the British band Skritti Politti, so Milli Vanilli. When Rob and Fab got back from Turkey, they were surprised when Frank told them that they wouldn't actually be singing on their records. Farian thought that their voices were weak and unimpressive. Plus, they had these accents that wouldn't work with a song designed for an international pop audience. But because they looked good and were good dancers, their role would be to just mime to the music. "Fake it," said Frank. "That's your job." This shocked and appalled Rob and Fab, and they refused. But here's the thing. They had already been paid in advance, which they spent on clothes and hair extensions. And the only way to get out of the contract was to pay back the advance. But since they didn't have the money, what could they do? They had to do what Frank demanded, until at least they had enough cash to pay back the advance and be released from the contract. Meanwhile, all they had to do was look good, be the face of the band, dance to the songs, and lip sync. Up against the wall, Rob and Fab agreed. They would do one song, and that was it. Had they actually gone through their contract, they would have seen that they'd signed to do 10 songs a year, and no singing. It was all about being the face of this otherwise faceless studio project. Recording sessions were done at Far Studios under heavy security. No one was allowed in, even people from the record label. The first release was an album entitled All or Nothing, which came out in November 1988, everywhere but North America. Rob and Fab's only presence on the album was for the artwork. If you go through the liner notes, their names aren't anywhere. All the other musicians are listed, but not the singers? What? Strangely, very few people noticed this little detail. So who was the real Milli Vanilli? Well, Frank Farian was the overseer. The singers were studio performers. Their names were Charles Shaw, John Davis, Brad Howell, and twin sisters Jody and Linda Rocco. All black artists. They recorded all their parts even before Frank met Rob and Fab. And the point has been made that Frank Farian made millions upon millions of dollars by exploiting black artists and never giving them their due. They recorded their bits in March and April of 1988. This was the first single from All or Nothing, and it was released on June 27th, 1988. Girl, you know it's true. First round of shows for this new band, Milli Vanilli, began in May 1988. Rob and Fab took their lip syncing across Germany, then Spain, France, and Italy. It wasn't long before they were pretty bummed out by the situation. They constantly asked Frank, "When are we going to be allowed any kind of creative input? I mean, I know we're really good looking in the spandex and the flashy clothes and with our great hair, but what we really want to do is sing and contribute to the music." Frank's standard response was, "What? Oh, yeah, sure. We'll get to that. Right now, though, boys, I need you to get out there and do promotion." To make things a little easier, both Rob and Fab received $20,000.
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1: All or Nothing did well enough to get licensed to Arista Records in the U.S., but before it could be released, that label ordered some work to be done on the record, stuff that would make it sound more appealing to American ears. It was with a second version entitled the U.S. Remix Album, All or Nothing, that Milli Vanilli exploded. The songs were tweaked. Then, the second round of Milli Vanilli promotion delivered the global results that Frank and Arista Records were looking for. It wasn't long before the rejigged Girl You Know It's True climbed the charts everywhere. Number one in Germany, Austria, and Spain. Number two in the U.S., the Netherlands, and Switzerland. Number three in Canada and the U.K. Platinum and gold awards rained down. The album was released on June 26, 1989, almost a year to the day that All or Nothing came out. And this was the record that exploded. 10 million copies worldwide. MTV was all over Milli Vanilli. Pop radio embraced Milli Vanilli. There were multiple hit singles beyond Girl You Know It's True. Baby Don't Forget My Number, written by Frank Farian and Brad Howell, an American who is one of the real singers. It was a number one hit in America. Girl I'm Gonna Miss You, written by Farian and two others. Another number one hit. Blame It on the Rain, a creation of American songwriter Diane Warren. A third number one. And All or Nothing, a song that would have its own problems thanks to a very angry Canadian, but we'll get back to that. The album spent 41 weeks in the Billboard Top 10. Girl You Know It's True was awarded Song of the Year at the first ever World Music Awards in Monaco. Milli Vanilli took home three trophies at the American Music Awards. And, as we all know, they were named Best New Artist at the Grammys. All this happened in the space of about 12 months. But here's the truth again. None of those songs and nothing on that album actually featured the singing of Fab Morvan and Rob Pilatus. Among the 23 musicians used for the sessions, none of them were named Fab or Rob. When they showed up in the studio, all they could do was sit and watch. Frank wouldn't let them near a microphone. How demoralizing must that have been? But at least this time their names appeared in the liner notes. But the longer they stayed quiet and subservient, the greater the lie became. Sure, everyone wanted the songs and the album to be successful, and to be honest, Rob and Fab became seduced by the fame and the lifestyle. But now that this product known as Milli Vanilli was a global juggernaut, now what? What's the future for this? The bigger they got, the more people had to know about what was actually going on. Along with Frank Farian and his staff, their backup band knew, their roadies knew, their management knew. And when you've got records selling millions and millions of copies and generating tens of millions of dollars, their record company knew, all the way up to Arista president Clive Davis. And they were all fine with it. There was just way too much money being made. There was no choice but to keep up the deception. And it wasn't long before everything started falling apart. And looking back on it, this disaster was inevitable. In the summer of 1989, Milli Vanilli was flying. Their songs were everywhere. The new version of the debut album was selling millions, and the demand for live appearances just kept growing and growing. For the Rob and Fab lip-syncing charade to be maintained, nothing could be allowed to go wrong, and I mean nothing. So how did they sing in concert? Vocals were programmed into a keyboard by a company called Emulator, which stored the vocals digitally on a series of 5-inch floppy disks. All someone had to do was trigger the vocal samples in the keyboard when the band started playing. Then Rob and Fab would do their dancing and lip-syncing. Some people did notice that the in-concert vocals sounded awfully close to perfect, an exact duplication of what was heard on the album. And when Rob and Fab were interviewed, their accents, not to mention their imperfect command of English, seemed a little suspicious, but okay, whatever. Then came a performance for MTV at the Lake Compos Amusement Park in Connecticut on July 21st, 1989. Milli Vanilli was on a bill with Tone Loc, Paula Abdul,

0: emulator malfunctioned and got caught in a loop. Rob and Fab tried to fake it, hoping that the loop would become unstuck, but after a few seconds, they ran off stage. Despite the humiliation, they were persuaded to come back and finish the set. The audience barely noticed. In fact, no one seemed to care. Any news coverage was buried. Even the local Bristol, Connecticut newspaper devoted a single paragraph to the issue, deep in a review of the show. And to be brutally honest, every act on that MTV tour used backing tapes. All of them except Was Not Was. Milli Vanilli was just unlucky that night when the same thing really could have happened to any of the other acts. So the facade cracked, but it didn't exactly break. Yes, the whispers about Milli Vanilli being a couple of fakers grew louder, and the rumors grew stronger, but it didn't really seem to matter. Yet. Frank Farian and Arista Records shrugged it off. Eh, one-time thing, don't worry about it. It was barely noticeable. It never even made the papers. MTV never televised it. It won't happen again. And because, of course, there was no social media or YouTube back in July 1989, how was it going to spread? And it didn't. At least not far enough to make a difference anyway. Meanwhile, Rob and Fab were deep into the pop superstar lifestyle. They were completely seduced by it. Simultaneously, though, they were now carrying the burden that they were mere puppets in Frank Farian and Arista Records' game. There was nothing they could do but keep up the charade. Drugs and alcohol helped dull the anxiety and fear. Original singer Charles Shaw, who was paid $6,000 for his time, spilled the beans to a New York newspaper in December 1989. He said that All or Nothing, the original version of the album that sold 10 million copies, had three singers, none of whom were named Rob or Fab. The story is that Frank Farian paid him $150,000 to retract all those statements. But once this boulder started rolling downhill, it was only a matter of time before things turned into an avalanche. It began when an assistant manager, a junior guy who apparently didn't know about the lip-syncing, took it upon himself to nominate Milli Vanilli for the Grammys. And this is a really simple process. All you had to do was send a suggestion to the Grammy people on official letterhead. So he did. And it wasn't long before he got a response. Congratulations! Milli Vanilli has been nominated in the category of Best New Artist. We would also like to extend to them an opportunity to perform on the broadcast. Now, this junior guy was thrilled, and he ran to his boss. When Arista Records found out, they said, he did what? Don't you know that there's an unbreakable Grammy rule that all performances have to be live? This is going to be a disaster. You would think that label head Clive Davis would love to have his best-selling artist of the year be nominated for a Grammy, right? So why didn't he make the nomination suggestion? I'll let you fill in the blank. The label and management freakout was nuclear. Rumors say that money and favors were exchanged between Arista and the Grammys to make this inconvenient rule go away for this one time only. Well, that's actually not true. They made an exception for Janet Jackson a few years earlier. But such a rule change was almost unheard of. And then things got really, really weird. On January 22, 1990, Milli Vanilli won three times at the American Music Awards. Favorite Rock or Pop New Artist, Favorite Soul and R&B Artist, and Favorite Rock or Pop Song for Girl You Know It's True. The 32nd Grammy Awards were next. And like I said earlier, they were held on Wednesday, February 21, 1990. And when it came time for the presentation and for Best New Artists, it was Milli Vanilli against Tone Loc, The Indigo Girls, Nina Cherry, and Soul to Soul. Let's revisit that moment one more time.
1: And the best new artist is Milli Vanilli.
0: 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And the stories about lip-syncing began to spread like a virus.
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0: Rob didn't help matters much when the guys were interviewed in Time magazine in March 1990. He proclaimed that Milli Vanilli was bigger than and more relevant than Elvis or the Beatles. "We are more talented than Bob Dylan, Paul McCartney, and Mick Jagger." But did he really say that? Or was he quoted out of context? Maybe his poor English caught up with him. The jabs and ridicule ramped up. On April 21st, 1990, the comedy show In Living Color did a devastating parody called The Milli Vanilli Do-It-Yourself Kit.
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12: "No, you can't be vanilla."
11: "I am always vanilla."
12: "No, but you can't be vanilla 2 days straight."
11: "Why not?"
12: "Because you are Germany and I'm from France."
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0: Meanwhile, Rob and Fab started to get very bold. Not only did they want more money, but they demanded to sing on the next album. Frank Farian refused. He didn't think they could sing. And besides, the next album had already been recorded with more or less the same batch of studio performers. Rob and Fab tried to lawyer up, but the contract they signed with Frank was airtight. So they went another route. They started pushing back. They didn't show up for video shoots, and there were more demands for more money. This continued through the summer and fall of 1990. And finally, Farian decided to blow things up rather than give in. So, on November 15th, Frank Farian gave a press conference, and he brought some very special guests with him, the real singers behind Milli Vanilli. Farian not only threw Rob and Fab under the bus, but he backed up and ran over them again and again and again. He did not take responsibility for anything. To hear him tell the story, the entire hoax was perpetrated by these two young guys all on their own. They were the fraudsters, not him, not the record label. All the blame was hung on Rob and Fab. The story broke in the Los Angeles Times. The reaction was apocalyptic. The backlash was immediate and fierce. Deeply embarrassed and, let's face it, complicit, the Grammy people revoked Milli Vanilli's Best New Artist Award on November the 19th, 4 days after Farian's confession. The head of the Recording Academy, a guy who happily posed with Milli Vanilli the night they won, said this: "I hope this revocation will make the industry think long and hard before anyone ever tries to pull something like this again." This had never happened in the history of the Grammys, nor has it happened since. At least, not that we know of. Rob and Fab had to do something, so they countered with their own press conference 5 days later at Ocean Way Studios in Los Angeles. This was November 20th, 1990, and the press was out for blood.
14: "Brad Howell and Sean Davis are the real singers, and I think they should get this grant. We ended it. Rob and Fab ended Milli Vanilli, not Frank Farian. We told him, if we can't sing on our record, you have to go on the press and say that we don't sing, because we couldn't break out of our contract. Just the producer can stop the contract. The artist, for us, it would be difficult to stop a contract and try to release other albums with other producers, with other record companies. So we had to pressurize him that he stepped back, but we finished this game.
20: How can you expect anyone, the fans, the media, anybody, to take you seriously?
14: That's a good question.
1: You guys are Milli Vanilli.
14: No, we are not.
1: That's what I was going to ask. Who owns Milli Vanilli?
0: And yes, they gave their Grammys back at the end of that press conference. They had already made the decision to return their awards a week earlier, suggesting that they be given to the real singers of the songs. But that never happened. Executives at Arista, including label boss Clive Davis, a man who makes everything his business and someone with a so-called golden ear, claim to know nothing about this. They lip-synced? I'm shocked, I tell you, shocked! Radio stations stopped playing Milli Vanilli. MTV dropped the videos. Arista pulled records from stores. 24 class action lawsuits were filed, accusing Rob and Fab of fraud and racketeering. They were hung out to dry. Frank Farian, Clive Davis, and Arista Records just skated away unharmed, leaving Rob and Fab to take the full fury of the media and the public. The guys tried to pick up the pieces. They tried to own the situation by making fun of the whole scandal in a carefree, sugarless bubblegum commercial. The video shows them singing this classical duet.
21: How long will the flavor of carefree, sugarless bubblegum last?

0: So these guys sing for themselves. Carefree Sugarless Bubblegum. The flavor lasts.
1: Then they got a gig as animated characters in a Super Mario Brothers game. There was a management deal they hoped would get him into acting. I mean, they'd been acting all this time, so why not? And then in 1993, they released an album called Rob and Fab. And yes, they did do their own singing. This is a single called We Can Get It On. Oh, honesty, this is not a bad record. Everyone believed that the curiosity factor alone would be good for a million copies. But because it was released on a tiny label with no distribution outside the United States, the country that hated Milli Vanilli the most, and with no money to release it elsewhere, the Rob and Fab album was a commercial disaster. At best, it sold 2,000 copies globally.
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16: From the national newsroom of the Canadian Press, I'm Naira Ahmed. Fans across the country are set to cheer as Canada takes the World Cup stage once again when they face Morocco in the round of 16. The match is taking place at the Houston Stadium in Texas at 1 p.m. Eastern. Canadian fans are expected to watch the historic match both at the game and at viewing parties organized across the country. A young charter boat captain feared drowned in a deadly sinking in B.C. waters last Sunday is being remembered as a selfless, caring child who took care of his family and friends and wouldn't leave anyone behind. Canadian Press reporter Lisa Laporte has more.
17: Ashley Lin says her 23-year-old son, Chen Ming, is among six people missing and feared drowned. She says the boat was operated by a company known as Top Fishing in English and Haisung in Chinese. Lin and Chen's girlfriend both told a joint interview done in Mandarin that a side door was broken on the 30-foot boat that went down Sunday in deep waters with 10 people aboard.
16: The mother wants the charter boat company to issue a statement to prevent more tragedies. Four people were rescued with hypothermia, and police had said no one was wearing a life jacket. In southern Ontario, a sweltering heat wave is expected to continue through the weekend. Environment Canada says temperatures in Toronto could reach 30 degrees Celsius with a humidex of 38 today before they drop tomorrow. In the Maritimes, hot and humid weather will continue today in many parts of Nova Scotia, New Brunswick, and PEI, although the heat wave is expected to cool off by tonight. Meanwhile, Americans are celebrating their country's 250th birthday today.
18: In Ottawa, American and Canadian fighter jets will be taking to the skies this evening for a ceremonial flypast in honor of the holiday. Two CF-18 Hornets and a pair of F-35 Lightning II jets will buzz over the annual 4th of July party hosted by the U.S. Ambassador Pete Hoekstra at his official residence. Revelers can expect to see the jets at around 6:30 p.m. local time. The Defense Department says Hoekstra's office requested the flypast, and it's meant to demonstrate the bilateral cooperation of NORAD, the North American Defense Pact. Sarah Ritchie, The Canadian Press, Ottawa.
16: And in entertainment news, like Taylor Swift, bet correctly.
19: The love story watched around the world, now entering a new chapter. Taylor Swift and Travis Kelce are officially married. A representative for Swift confirming to ABC News the couple wed Friday in New York City. The wedding comes after the couple announced their engagement last August, a romance that played out on stages and in stadiums, now sealed in New York. Michelle Franz in ABC News, New York.
16: Is the Canadian Press. In sports, the World Cup's round of 16 gets underway today with two matches, including one in Houston featuring Morocco and underdog Canada, set for 1 p.m. Eastern. Morocco is the sixth-ranked team in the world and was a semifinalist at the 2022 World Cup. Canada, which during the World Cup scored its first-ever goal, won its first-ever game, and advanced to the knockout stage for the first time, knows it's facing a massive challenge, but welcomes the chance to play one of soccer's giants. Also today, Paraguay plays France in Philadelphia. The Toronto Blue Jays will be aiming to extend their win streak to three games today when they face the host Seattle Mariners in the second set of their three-game weekend series. Right-hander Shane Bieber will be on the mound for the Jays, while right-hander Logan Gilbert will pitch for the Mariners as they celebrate the 4th of July at T-Mobile Park. The Jays beat the Mariners 2-0 last night. And the winless BC Lions and the unbeaten Edmonton Elks meet tonight in the lone CFL game on the schedule. From the Canadian Press, I'm Naira Ahmed.
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13: I was really hoping that a summer breeze was going to blow through this weekend. But, alas, it is not to be.
20: today is kind of, sort of, okay. Sun and cloud, 30% chance of showers in Edmonton today. High of 22. Calgary, 21 with sunny skies. Getting a little windy this afternoon. No showers, so. So that's not bad. Unfortunately, as you know, I've been watching the forecast closely all week long and hoping that tomorrow things would turn around. The forecast has been lousy for this weekend all week long. But, you know, sometimes it changes. Well, it has refused to change. In fact, I would say it's gotten worse. Because the forecast for Edmonton for tomorrow now is straight up rain. 20 to 30 millimeters. Wind east 20, gusting to 40, increasing 40, gusting to 60. Later in the morning, the high is 18. And then Sunday, just rain and 14 degrees. Brutal. Calgary, not a whole lot better. Calgary, tomorrow, a 60% chance of showers and a risk of a thunderstorm. And windy, again, same thing, gusting up near 50 at about noon. So, and then Sunday, cloudy, 60% chance of showers, high of 13. So, unfortunately, it's not going to be a glorious, sunny, warm weekend at all. Unfortunately. And like I say, there's a lot going on. This is a busy weekend. We're sort of getting into the summer season now where everything's happening. So I had big plans for this week. I still have big plans. I mean, I'm not made of sugar. I ain't going to melt. But they got the tailgate happening tomorrow. The Elks game happening tomorrow. Zoo Brew is happening tomorrow. I'll go, and I know a lot of people will go, but as we know with the CFL, we need the big crowds, right? And sunny Saturday afternoons are good for that. So listen, if you love the Elks, as I do, go to the game. You're not going to die. It's not terrible. And I've seen some forecasts where, you know, the rain won't be steady. There could be breaks in the afternoon, which would be nice. Sarah keeps saying that it's going to be beautiful. Are you going to go to the game, Jeff?
21: I'm going to try to get to the game for sure. I have to work beforehand, so as long as I can get down there. But I love those rain games, Shay. They're just about some of the best football games you can see. You're never going to know what's going to happen in them, right?
20: You're right.
21: Yeah, it's a mystery. But, yeah, you're going to get a little wet, enjoy a burger, enjoy the game.
20: And, you know, it's, I mean, they have the Touchdown Club and the Jackie Parker Club. If you're a season ticket holder, which is a great place to watch a football game. You're inside. They have a bar. They have food. They have couches. They have TVs. Right? So I might end up there. But the tailgate will be out there. We'll get her done. So are you going to, you're still going to Zoo Brew? Dara just texted me and said she was on the fence about Zoo Brew. She's out. You're not on the air. I can't hear you. We can see the red light, but we can't hear you.
22: Because Jeff forgot to turn me up.
20: Oh, there you go. Okay.
22: Jeff did it again. No, of course I'm going. Why wouldn't I go? It's a little
20: pouring rain.
22: Who cares?
20: And
22: I've
20: windy.
22: Drank in the rain before.
20: It's windy, too.
22: Who cares?
20: You're so little, you put some rocks in your pockets.
22: Well, Johnny will hang on to me. It's fine. He's going to be holding me up anyways.
20: We'll get you a little leash or something. You'll go flying away.
22: Before.
20: Yeah, I mean, I'll go to Zoo Brew, too. Of course, I love Zoo Brew. It's a good time, but I'll tell you what. The weather, a nicer weather would be nice. That's all
22: I'm
20: saying.
22: It would be nice, but I mean, like I said, the animals will be out because it's cooler.
20: Not in the rain, they won't.
22: Apparently, those wolf puppies that they have,
20: yeah.
22: They just love the mud and rain.
20: Oh, really?
22: Yeah, that's what they've been posting on their Instagram, so I'm kind of hoping maybe the wolf puppies will be out.
20: They might be.
22: Yeah, and a lot of the areas, let's be real, they're blocked for the wind. Like, there are a lot of places in the zoo where the wind isn't super bad.
20: You get up on the hill, and it'll get pretty windy. You're right. Everywhere else, it'll be pretty. It's only the rain. And you know what? The rain won't be steady, they're saying. There will be breaks in the rain.
22: And it's pretty covered in there. Like, there's a lot of trees. There are areas where you're going to get wet, but I think it's fine.
20: Yeah.
22: If you get cold, go inside. There's places to go inside and warm up.
20: Don't try and cheer me up, Sarah.
22: It's fine. I'm just saying, don't be so negative.
20: I'm negative. I'm disillusioned by the forecast
22: just
20: for this
22: let
20: weekend.
22: Let it go. Stop looking.
20: I was really looking forward to like a really, you know, an Elks game and a tailgate and a Zoo Brew, like a real event-filled Edmonton weekend.
22: Yeah, but okay, let's be real. If it was above 24 degrees, you would be whining and complaining that it's too hot for you.
20: Yes.
22: So there's no winning with you.
20: Sure there is.
22: No, there's was not.
20: 22 and sunny. Everybody wins.
22: No, you'd find a way to whine about that, too.
20: No, I wouldn't.
22: Sure.
20: I would not. No,
22: yes, you would.
20: You're trying to put a spin on this.
22: And you're just whiny?
20: This might be unspinnable. I'm going to keep my fingers crossed.
22: Just stop checking the weather.
20: No.
22: It's going to be what it's going to be.
20: I'm obsessed now. I'm checking the weather every 10 minutes.
22: Go buy a rain jacket.
20: No, I'm not going to get it. Trish points out every day. She says, quit whining. Every day this week it's supposed to rain, and then the evenings have been so nice.
22: She's right. Even like a couple of, what was it, Wednesday or something? It was supposed to be pouring rain all day, and I had a great run. It was nice out. It was sunny.
20: Yeah, Wednesday was nice.
22: Yeah.
20: I got Lenny out in the park.
22: Exactly.
20: Plus, Lenny's going to the spa today. So Trisha's already given me a lecture about if he gets dirty when I take him to the park, I have to clean him because he's coming off the spa today. And it's going to be pouring rain, so of course he's going to get dirty. What am I supposed to do about it?
22: I told you, get him splash pants.
20: He has splash pants.
22: No, he has snow pants. He needs splash
20: pants.
22: Well,
20: they are. They're splash and snow pants. That's what they do. Anyway, make the best of it. What are we going to do this whole winter, this whole summer, really? We've been dealing with this pretty much so far, right? I guess we haven't even officially hit summer yet, but okay. Do we still need the moisture? Do we still have to pretend that we need the moisture? I guess we probably do. Coming up on the show today, it is Friday. We'll get into crosstalk. Everybody's back. So we'll have Mike, we'll have Loren, we'll have Brad in Ontario, and lots to talk about. We'll get into a whole bunch of different conversations. We'll talk about what's going on with the Iran deal. We'll talk about what's going on with Kuzma. We'll talk about what's going on with the social media ban. We've talked about those sorts of things before. And we'll talk about the soccer game. I think yesterday I actually sat down and watched a soccer game more yesterday than I ever have before. I've told you before, I'm not a big soccer guy, not a huge fan, especially of watching it, but I've decided I'm going to try and embrace it with the World Cup being in Canada and all the excitement that I'm seeing online and everything. I've decided that I'm going to get into it, and it was pretty fun yesterday. Canada put up 6 goals on Qatar yesterday. I didn't know you could score 6 goals in a soccer game. That's unheard of. Typically, I mean, there's been a lot of like 0-0 draws at this World Cup and 1-1 and things like that. So 6 goals, 6-0 is about as bad a beating as you're going to see in soccer. And if you watch the game, the ball really didn't leave Qatar's end. Like, pretty much the entire time, they were under siege by the Canadians. So a big win. And then, you know, Qatar got 2 red cards, so they were down 2 players for most of the game. So it was a rout, as they would say. So Canada now 1 win and 1 draw so far at the World Cup, with Switzerland still to come next week. And I believe, from what I've read, if Canada gets so much as a draw against Switzerland, they win the group and will advance to the round of 32. But I think they got to be in a pretty good spot for advancing to the round of 32 now. Because they've got to win. Switzerland did pick up a win. They beat Bosnia, but that's it. So I think it's down to those two countries. But we'll see. We'll find out for sure. Canada in really, really good shape. The Prime Minister was there. He seemed to be having a very, very good time. He actually went into the locker room after the game and had a chance to speak with the team. Today is going to be absolute chaos. I'm really looking forward to today, not because of the soccer games. I probably won't watch much of the soccer games, but the Scots are playing. They're taking on Morocco in Boston today. They're an absolute scene. These guys are just wild. So much fun to watch. Like, they're just, it's absolute mayhem wherever they go. I think the British play today. I think England plays today. And it's pretty cool. It's pretty cool to see the way that this entire World Cup has been playing out. And Canada, you know, looked good yesterday. Vancouver, tens of thousands of people marching through the streets on the way to the game. It was good. It was really good. It's an exciting time. So Canada living up to it. That was the first time Canada has ever, ever, ever won a match at the World Cup. In the history of the country, Canada had never won before at the World Cup. But now we have, and we might advance to the next round, which would be a big, big moment. The game definitely is taking off in this country. When I was a kid, everybody played soccer because it was cheap and easy, and it was a great way for the parents to get the kids out of the house. But, you know, we weren't a soccer fanatic nation. We're getting there. It's building. So Jump on. The bandwagon is only going to get crazier as we move along here. We're going to take a break. Like I said, we have Crosstalk coming up today. When we come back, there's a story I want to give you an update on. We didn't get to it yesterday. Yesterday just took off. It was so busy, but it's about Cor Blund's coal petition. We asked Cole to come on. Cole. Let's see, I'm mixing up Cole and Kolb. That's what happened there.
22: Corb.
20: I had a momentary lapse. Kolb. What? Corb.
22: Corb.
20: Corb. Why am I saying Kolb? Corb. Cor Blund. We asked Corb to come on the show with us, but he's under the weather. But he did send us a statement, so I'll give you that. And we actually reached out to Elections Alberta because the premier says, nah, we can't deal with Corb's petition. It's not going to happen. I was like, really? So we actually, we sought a little clarification. And I'll tell you what we found out when we came back right after this.
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20: There's been a number of petitions to try and get referendums in this province, and the separatist issue is on the referendum. We know that. There was a couple of different petitions for that one, back and forth, whatever. The question's going to Albertans, and fine, okay. There was another petition, and that was the one that would ask Albertans if they wanted to see an end to coal mining on the eastern slopes of the Rockies, okay? And this was Cor Blund, the country singer in Alberta, who's and rancher, frankly, and from that part of the province, who spearheaded this. And according to Corb, they have successfully met the threshold that they needed to, which is, you know, like 175,000, 180,000 signatures. Corb Lund says they've collected more than 200,000 signatures, and all of those signed petitions were delivered to Elections Alberta, I think it was last week now. And Cor Blund at the time said his expectation was that he'd done what he needed to do and they would be able to get a referendum put forward in October with all of the other referenda questions that were going to be asked, right? That was the expectation he had. His only concern at that time was just make sure it's the question that we actually had on the petition. He was worried that the premier might change the wording of the question. He said, no, we made it really clear and we wanted it to be the exact question. Well, it turned out that wasn't his only concern because the premier this week announced that there will not be a referendum this October on coal mining on the eastern slopes of the Rockies. She said it's too late.
2: There's multiple elements to this particular proposal, and it could result in a legislative proposal where we bring forward legislation into the legislature, or it could result in a recommendation for a province-wide vote, which would take place in October of 2027.
20: Okay, so a year from now, because there is a process that needs to play out, right? The signatures need to be verified and all the rest of those things. And the premier said this week, and this was the first time that I'd heard it, there was a deadline, and believe it or not, it's already passed.
2: We did receive notification from Elections Alberta that we had to have the final questions in by June the 1st in order for them to be able to prepare and hire enough people for the October 19th referendum. So this one came in a little bit late, and they still have to validate the signatures.
20: Now, that was the first that I had heard of it, as far as I know from Cor Blund, he also said he'd spoken with the premier about, you know, the petition and the process several times, and he'd never heard her talk about it. Again, he was worried about the wording.
4: And now she's pretending that through some technicality, she's not going to put it on the referendum. And she knows that she can put anything she wants on a referendum because she's done it 10 times in a row.
20: Now, he's right. Nine of those questions, there were no petitions. That was simply the premier saying she wanted to have a question asked and put it on the ballot. But I think, like I say, Corb said this week, this first he'd heard of the June 1st deadline, and he talked to the premier. It was the first I'd heard of it, and I searched and I went back, and all the stories, nobody had mentioned the June 1st deadline. So Sarah actually sent an email yesterday to Elections Alberta and said, hey, can you clarify? Is there a June 1st deadline where, you know, everything had to be in place and the question had to be put forward for a referendum by June 1st or it couldn't happen? And yes. There was. Elections Alberta sent us this statement. Thanks for your questions. We were asked by and informed government that the latest date additional questions could be added to the October 19 referendum was June 1st of 2026. Okay, so they did in fact tell the premier there is a June 1st deadline of putting questions on the referendum. So I think we can now safely assume that's it. There will be no more questions put to a referendum. They say this date was informed by a number of operational and logistical factors. The three most significant reasons being, one, technology readiness. They say we need to program the Elections Alberta results reporting system to include all the questions. We also need time to test and validate these technologies. Systems, including technology, environment stability, traffic load, and stress testing. Staffing impact, adding more questions to the referendum will increase the time to complete the count, and that requires additional recruitment for election officers. The closer to the date, the higher the risk of not being able to recruit and train sufficient staff in time. And materials impact, we need enough time to source paper and print an additional 4.9 million ballot sheets per per question added. Per question added, and we're already at 10, as well as additional ballot boxes, referendum forms, envelopes, and other supplies. So the premier was informed by Elections Alberta that there was a June 1st deadline. So this question put forward by Cor Blund was not done in time to get it on by the June 1st deadline. So she's right. And it sounds like that's the end of the conversation. And as you heard from the premier, maybe we're looking at October of 2027, but now it's into the big government bureaucracy system at this point.
2: The validation would occur starting in September. We'd put together a new legislative committee. There'd be various hearings and testimony that would be called before, and then they'll make a recommendation to the legislature about whether to proceed with a bill or whether to proceed with a referendum.
20: Okay, so that's it. The Cor Blund coal mining petition, even if it does have the 200,000 signatures, it doesn't matter. Even if the premier wanted to say, you know what, like she has said so many times, enough people put their name down and said they wanted to have a say on this and they wanted to have a referendum on this, it's too late. So that window is closed, and if we're going to have a referendum, she's talking about October of 27. Why does it have to be October? I guess that would be in conjunction with the next fall general election in the province of Alberta, which makes a lot of sense and saves a lot of money. And, you know, Elections Alberta has said it would really make things easier and cheaper if we ran these referendums in conjunction with general elections. But we're not this October, but maybe we will next October. So I just wanted to make sure that you had the information that, yeah, indeed, Elections Alberta confirms that there is a June 1st deadline, and they did, in fact, tell the premier that, and that's why this sort of dead in the water. And maybe we're looking to October of 2027. Okay, we're going to take a break. We got to get to the news. When we come back, though, we're going to get into the $100 handout from the province that was announced yesterday. And we covered it pretty thoroughly yesterday on the show. And I know it's pretty hard to find anybody who was sort of overjoyed with this. I mean, I think the consensus is, well, it's better than nothing, but it's not much better than nothing. If you want to characterize it, that's the impression that I got from you, the listener. We'll speak with Eric Kam in our weekly chat about, you know, what happens when we do these kinds of government handouts? How beneficial are they? What kind of an impact do they have? And are there a better way of sort of helping out at times of trouble when cost of living has gotten so high? We'll find out when we come back after this.

0: 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Imagine every week there's yet another appointment and another payment you can't afford. 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
10: All Albertans, well, I shouldn't say all Albertans, but a whole lot of them, about 3.5 million, they estimate, will be eligible for a $100 Alberta Energy rebate. You have to have a household income under 225K. You have to be over 18, and you have to have submitted a tax return. That's it. If you've done those, if you meet those three criteria, you get $100. This was in lieu of removing the 13 cent a liter gas tax, which was legislation that the province brought in, or a rule that they had made for themselves, where if the price of oil was over $90 a barrel for a quarter, they would remove the gas tax. And because the province makes just bucket loads of money when the price of oil goes up as high as that. And it did. It, I mean, it was

0: $100 payout by the government a good plan?
1: Not really. I mean, on some level, who doesn't like free money?
0: Yeah.
1: But that's not the question that economists ask, right? We're asking, what are you trying to solve? And so the argument here is really straightforward. Because energy prices have been up and down and like a door opening and closing, budgets are under pressure. And so the government says, here's a bit of a cash rebate, and it'll give you some immediate flexibility. Now, unlike a subsidy, as you were discussing before, it's nice because people can best decide how to use the money. Some will pay bills, some will buy groceries, some will do things we can't talk about, and some people will actually save it. The downside is that they're poorly targeted, right? If everybody, as you said, gets the same $100, including high-income households who don't really need the assistance, then a huge portion of the government spending goes to people who weren't struggling in the first place. That's what we tend to see. That's what the data says. And so you see relatively little economic benefits. So the real question here is this the most efficient use of public funds?
0: Yes.
1: And economists say in general, well, not really. But then again, don't turn down the $300.
0: I think most people are like, hey, it's $100. Okay, fine. But the gas tax was the consideration. And that was the question being asked of the government when they came up with this. Because like I was explaining, you know, they made a rule. Hey, listen, when this province suddenly makes buckets of money because the price of oil spikes, we'll pass some of that on to Albertans in the form of removing 13 cents a liter gas tax. And a lot of people in response to this said, why didn't you just do that? That would have been more beneficial. It would have been easier to do. It would have been quick and painless, and everybody wins. I mean, is that a more effective way of doing it, do you think, Eric? Because they've done it before.
1: It's a different way of doing it. That's the problem with economics. They're really, a lot of times, you're just evaluating which policy is better. So if the goal is to reduce transportation costs specifically, then a gas tax would be more effective. If the goal is broader affordability, a cash rebate reaches a wider group of people. So the economic trade-off itself, Shay, comes down to efficiency versus targeting. One reduces the cost of a specific product. The other gives households the freedom to decide for themselves where their money is going. So it just becomes a question of what policy is better at that moment, as opposed to is there a universally better policy?
0: Now, there's two things about this that people have pointed out that I think are interesting. First of all, we get very critical of the Liberal government printing money and flooding money into the economy and goosing inflation. I don't know if, you know, call it $340 million if everybody takes advantage would do that. But the other thing is Alberta's in a deficit position. I mean, it's changing because of the price of oil, but it's still a deficit from last year and a forecasted deficit for this year. So you're actually borrowing to do this in a sense, right? You don't have the money.
1: Well, no, you're right. Remember when I was in Vegas, and I a little bit remember, that we talked about borrowing from Peter to pay Paul?
0: Yes, yeah.
1: Well, you know, that's exactly what this is, right? Cash handouts aren't magic. Their effectiveness depends almost completely on timing and circumstance. If the economy is already growing and unemployment would be low, then government checks will simply increase demand rather than production, right? There's more demand chasing the same amount of goods. That's not what this is going on right now. This is a tool. Right now, we have far too many households drowning in debt. And so what the government is saying on the surface, and really this is a kind of an election buying vote ploy, is look at us. We will increase your disposable income. We will increase the flexibility, let you spend the money where you see it necessary. But at best, Shay, meaning if everyone took that $100 to their favorite store and spent it, yes, that would have a short-run increase in consumption. But number one, you're right, it's not creating anything because the government borrowed the money to do it. And number two, it is a Band-Aid as opposed to a cure.
0: Do you think we're in a position now where these kinds of conversations will go away? I mean, I'm taking a look at the price of oil today, and WTI, which is what the Alberta government uses to set their budgets, is under $77. I think when you and I talked last, it was closer to 90, 95. So it's come down dramatically with what's going on in the Middle East. I don't know if that'll hold. We'll wait and we'll see. But do you think all of these temporary measures and gas tax removals and all that stuff, is that sort of in the rearview mirror now?
1: You know, that's a good question. You mentioned WTI. I think WTF. And that's kind of where I'm going with all of these measures, is these are all, as we said, Band-Aid, post hoc, fill in the gaps. These are all measures for the fact that we have a stalled economy. And I guess I'm just, as an economist and just as a, you know, a dad and whatever,

0: I'm exhausted by the fact that instead of creating jobs, creating GDP growth, instead of creating supply-side growth, fostering research, innovation, and development, but we bitch about Elon Musk, who is the epitome of all of those things, instead our government says, here's $100. Thank you very much. Remember us at election time? And I hate that, Shay.
1: Yeah, price of oil goes up, price of oil goes down, but at underlying all of that, it's for a decade now, Eric, nothing has fundamentally changed that actually leads to long-term, you know, you want to reduce cost of living, how's all that stuff, it needs structural fundamental change.
0: Structural fundamental change. And isn't it a shame, Shay, that we don't live in a country that is on top of a God-given right to trillions of dollars of natural gas and oil? Isn't that a shame that no one's figured this out yet? And maybe use your productive resources to get the damn stuff out of the ground as opposed to printing $100 bills and giving them out like water.
1: Yeah, absolutely. Eric, as always, appreciate the chat. Have a great weekend.
0: Happy Father's Day, Shay.
1: Yeah, you too, sir.
0: Thanks.
1: Dr. Eric Hamm, economics professor, Toronto Metropolitan University. I forgot. How about that, Sarah? Raining all the way through on Father's Day as well. I forgot it was Father's Day this weekend. Man, oh man, it's for just Mother Nature just literally raining on Dad's parade this weekend. 780-451-8800-403-974-8255. We've got callers on the line that want to talk about this. So let me take the break. Okay, we'll get that out of the way. We'll come back with your phone calls right after this.

0: You might think an impaired driver is someone so stumbling drunk they slur their words. The truth is, a ton of drinking and driving collisions are caused by people who sound just like me. 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Check it out. She sells seashells by the seashore. 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Or how about this classic brain scrambler? I'm totally fine to drive, man. 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

0: Friday, and we're taking your phone calls on, are we calling them Danny Bucks? They were Ralph Bucks. Somebody else said Danny Dollars. Somebody called in and said Danny Doe. And then somebody called yesterday and had a great big long name for them. I can't remember exactly what it was, but it had like four words in it. I thought Danny Dollars was pretty good, but regardless. 780-451-8800-403-974-8255. We'll take some calls. Rick in Calgary, you're on the air. Hi, Rick.
1: Hey, Shay, I think this is crazy. You know, you look at Alberta compared to Dubai. What are we doing with our oil revenue? I mean, and giving us $100. I have four kids.
0: Yeah.
1: I mean, $100 isn't going to go very far in our household. Like, let's do something with this money to help fix our economy and, you know, showboating like this and more Danny Bucks or Ralph Bucks. I mean, great for the $400 way back then, but seeing it again now, it feels like history repeating itself. And was it good the first time?
0: Well, but there was a major difference the first time. It came only after Ralph Klein had paid off the debt and there was no deficit and we literally had surplus cash, Rick. This is borrowed. We're still in the hole. We're still, you know, running a deficit. And you know what? You make a really good point. Like, for somebody with, four kids, I think it would make sense to lower that threshold. Maybe you set it at a family income of, you know, like the federal government has it at $60,000 a person. So call it 120. Per household, and you got four kids, you get a little more. You know what I mean? Because you needed more.
1: Absolutely.
0: That would make sense.
1: $100 is going to, do two dinners for us at most? If we're buying groceries with that, it's not going to pay for clothing. It's not buying kids' shoes. It's not, I mean, what, that's going to fill up a gas tank in my minivan? Like, that's it.
0: That's it.
1: It's, come on, Danny, let's figure this out.
0: Yeah, I hear you, Rick. Like I say, we talked about this yesterday, and it was really hard to find, like I say, it's $100, and I don't think anybody's going to say, well, you know, I don't want $100. Everyone will take it, but at the same time, people, maybe there was something better we could do. Colin, who's on the road. Hey, Colin, go ahead.
2: I think we should call it, in the words of Homer Simpson, of him walking out drunk from the bar, Danny Doe. Like, what are we doing? $340 million, put it in the Heritage Fund. You told us you were going to make it better for the future. They've talked about, when things get good, we put it away and we save. Like, we need to get that up to $1 trillion as fast as we can. Honestly, I don't think this $100 is going to help anybody for more than about 6 minutes of their day.
0: But, Colin, I'm no economist. I'm no financial genius. I'm no financial advisor, but like you say, if we've got extra money, we put it away. But if you listen to any financial planner, if you've got debt, you get rid of that first, right? Like you can't be handing out money or investing money. Or first thing you do is you eliminate your debt. That's job one, and we didn't do that.
2: Yeah, we didn't.
0: It's ridiculous. Yeah, I hear you, man.
2: My vote, but I tell you, it makes you wonder what these people are doing. Like Jason Nixon, new finance minister, this is his first mistake. All right, I hope it gets better.
0: Yeah, I mean, it is. It's his first major one. Yeah, Colin. So here's the thing. The reason we're saying $340 million, and I don't know what it'll end up being, but they told us yesterday that it's 3.4 million eligible Albertans. Okay, so it's simple math. Even I can do it. 3.4 million times 100 is 340 million, right, Sarah? Is it? 3.4 million times by $100, that's $340 million, right?
3: I think so.
0: So, you're a third of a billion. Now, our deficit was forecast at about $9.5 billion. It's been cut drastically because of what's going on in the Middle East. So, maybe it's been cut in half. So you're still running a deficit that's in the order of 10 times the size of this. Just, back of the envelope figuring here. Joe in Edmonton, go ahead. You're on the air.
4: Hey, Sage. It's an honor to be on your show again. So I have something really simple because I'm really upset. Kelly called me down. First of all, about all those referendums, all those millions. So as I'm now downtown, why does Danielle Smith and her government come downtown and see what's going on? And instead of spending all those millions on referendums, back in the day when we had 10 referendums in Holland,
0: yeah,
4: it was all on one sheet of paper. Yes, no. But because it's simple, it seems to be it is only working if you spend, you know, hundreds of millions of dollars. And I just don't like that. And when it comes to that $100, that is just a slap in the face of the working man who struggles to get around, you know, to make ends meet. And then people make, you know, fun about, you know, of Ralph Dollar. But you know what? If he would have been in $9 billion deficit, Mr. Klein would have not given us $100.
0: Oh, no, of course he wouldn't
4: have. And remember what he said when he came in power? We have to turn on the belt a few notches. But when the time is right, I will let it go, not by notch, not all at once.
0: Yeah, that's right.
4: And he did say
0: that. He did. I know he did.
4: And
0: yeah.
4: I have one more thing for you.
0: Go ahead.
4: I love your integrity, and you are the same as Jason Kreger on the 1414, because all what you have is integrity, don't care what people say, and I would love to meet you one time and just have a one-on-one conversation.
0: Okay, because, Joel, if you see me out and about, come on up. I'll say hi. I don't go very much, to be honest with you, but I appreciate it. Thanks for the kind words. Diane in Calgary, you're on the air. Hi, Diane.
3: Hi there. I've been listening to all this very carefully.
0: Yeah.
3: But I have one question that's been sitting on my mind and has not yet been answered. Is this money tax-free?
0: I don't know.
3: Claim it on income tax next year.
0: I don't know. That's a good question. Probably not, I would say, but I don't know for sure. That's okay. You know what, Diane? I'm going to find out. I'm going to see if I can find out. I would think no, but maybe I'm wrong. I don't. We'll find out for you, though. Kim in Calgary, you're on the air. Hi, Kim.
5: Hi. Hey, I can't help but wonder if perhaps they're just using this, like you have to apply online, if they're just using this $100 bonus thing as a means for harvesting data from voting age Albertans. Like if you're going to apply for something online and it has to do with your bank, you're going to give a valid, you know, email address that is something that you check frequently, right? You're not going to give...
0: They've already got the voters list, so they have a lot of email. Not everybody's email, of course, but they already have some. I don't know. I mean, possibly. I don't know what they would want it for, what they would do with it. I'm going to try and get another call in here before we run out of time. Blair in St. Albert, you're on the air. Hey, Blair.
6: Hi, Shay. I'm just wondering if people would be upset, like it was supposed to be, they kept whining about not taking the fuel tax off when the price of gas was high.
0: Yeah.
6: And if she had done that right now, would people still be complaining or would they be okay?
0: Like, I think they'd be okay.
6: Either way, you're spending the money, right?
0: Yep. Yeah, no, you're right, Blair. I mean, and that was the promise that the government made because they suddenly found themselves in a completely different financial position, right? But they had a system in place. I don't know why they decided to change it.
6: Yeah, I agree with that. But I think this $100 going to people that need it, you know, like it's getting to some people that don't drive and don't pay for tax, but their grocery bills and everything have gone up too. So
0: yep,
6: I think
0: yep.
6: This is maybe a little bit better way of doing it. You know, you spend the same amount of money, but it goes to more people.
0: Yeah, fair enough. It does, because if you don't drive, you don't get any cash back. So you're right, Blair, and other people have made that point. This is, it does sort of extend to more people. Here's the thing, though, and some people have made this claim, and when we did this before, I mean, the whole reason we're having this conversation is because the price of gas has shot up, right? That's what this is all about. The whole thing is, you know what the price of gas has done. Was it like $1.20 a few months ago? And, you know, now it's actually, you can probably get it for under $1.50. But for a while, you know, it was way up, much, much, much, much higher. So this was all because of the spike in the price of oil, first because of Ukraine, then because of Iran. And what that did to gas prices, the problem is that, okay, well, listen, we're in a position, the federal government did it. The feds got rid of the fuel taxes to try and help out Canadians, and the province did once before back during the Ukraine-Russia when that all kicked off. And, you know, now the question was, will you do it again? Because you're back in the same situation. And you made a rule that starting at $80 and going up to $90, you would start to shave off the gas tax, you know, on a sliding scale based on the price of oil over the course of a quarter. So that was the only question that was being asked. Hey, remember when you guys made that rule? Are you going to follow it? And all the answer had to be was yes or no, right? It had to be, well, it's not anymore. It's passed now, so we're going to leave it alone. Or, yeah, you know what? There was a quarter where it was high, so we're going to take it off. It's that simple. It's not controversial. It's just, okay, that makes a lot of sense. But then to go and do something different opens yourself up for, well, why? And the big thing is, and you know, I mean, the gas tax, the gas price has gone up, so you take off the gas tax. That makes sense, and people kind of accept it. But if you say instead, here's $100, and you're hearing from people, what's $100 going to do for me? Wayne in Calgary, you're on the air. Hi, Wayne.
7: Hi, just to let you know, Canada, the census form you fill out for Canadian government, that information is sold to brokers.
0: Okay, Wayne, I don't know what you're talking about, frankly. Something to do with the census. But I guess that's tying back to Kim with the whole data thing. Regardless, that's a story for another day. On the $100 rebate conversation, it's interesting. You would think, if you're a politician, handing out money, literally giving people $100, would not be something that would have people going, what's wrong with you? But that seems to be the consensus among the listeners over the past couple of days when it comes to this Alberta energy rebate. What are you doing? Explain this to me. I think for a lot of people, the help is welcome. But it's not enough, right? And the threshold, on and on. You've heard the criticism for the past 2 days. It's a neat trick. I think it's pretty surprising when you can get in hot water for giving people money. But that appears to be where we are.
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19: From the national newsroom of the Canadian Press, I'm Naira Ahmed. Canada faces Morocco in round of 16 action today at the World Cup in Houston, Texas. Some fans have expressed annoyance online that the game won't be played in one of two Canadian World Cup stadiums. Toronto hosted its last World Cup match on Thursday, and Vancouver is set to wrap up its stint next Tuesday. Fans in both cities can still attend the FIFA Fan Festival, which will continue to broadcast games until the end of the World Cup. Canada's UN Ambassador David Lametti says the Trump administration is hindering work at the United Nations on advancing equality.
20: Lametti tells the Canadian Press the U.S. is taking an obstructionist and cantankerous approach to women's rights, LGBTQ plus rights, and climate change. He says the U.S. delegation at the U.N. has more recently focused on shared priorities that don't center on human rights, such as Haiti's gang crisis. Canada is preparing its bid for the U.N. Human Rights Council, which gears up this fall. Prime Minister Mark Carney has been criticized for supporting the U.S. war in Iran and for not calling out American actions. Lisa Laporte, The Canadian Press.
19: New court documents are drawing a connection between Ontario's Project South police corruption probe and accused drug kingpin Ryan Wedding. Investigators say Gurpreet Singh was investigated over an alleged plot to kill a Toronto jail officer while in custody. He now faces extradition to the United States. Canadian Press reporter John Kennedy says the probe helped launch Project South, which has led to charges against 27 people, including seven Toronto police officers and one retired constable.
21: Singh has not been charged in Canada, and his lawyer, Brian Greenspan, says the lack of charges speaks for itself. A judge has now lifted parts of a publication ban, revealing Singh's communications were intercepted during the investigation. The documents also identify correctional officer Nishwanta Dosanjh as an investigation target, though she denies any wrongdoing and has not been charged.
19: The Wedding was arrested in Mexico in January and faces U.S. allegations of leading an international cocaine trafficking network. Residents of Swan River in western Manitoba are stuck waiting for waters to recede before they can begin cleaning up. That part of the province was hit by heavy rains and flooding earlier this week that closed dozens of highways in the province and a major emergency department indefinitely. The federal government has approved Manitoba's request for assistance and says Canadian Armed Forces members and veterans are on their way to help. And the Royal Canadian Air Force and the U.S. Air Force will appear together in the skies over Ottawa today to mark the 4th of July. Americans are celebrating the 250th anniversary of the signing of the Declaration of Independence today. Revelers gathered at the official residence of U.S. Ambassador Pete Hoekstra for the annual 4th of July party in Ottawa. We'll see the jets flying at low altitude this evening. This is the Canadian Press. In sports, the World Cup's round of 16 gets underway today with two matches, including one in Houston featuring Morocco and underdog Canada, set for 1 p.m. Eastern. Morocco is the sixth-ranked team in the world and was a semifinalist at the 2022 World Cup. Canada, which during the World Cup scored its first-ever goal, won its first-ever game, and advanced to the knockout stage for the first time, knows it's facing a massive challenge, but welcomes the chance to play one of soccer's giants. Also today, Paraguay plays France in Philadelphia. Philadelphia. The Toronto Blue Jays will be aiming to extend their win streak to 3 games today when they face the host Seattle Mariners in the second set of their 3-game weekend series. Right-hander Shane Bieber will be on the mound for the Jays, while right-hander Logan Gilbert will pitch for the Mariners as they celebrate the 4th of July at T-Mobile Park. The Jays beat the Mariners 2-0 last night. And the winless BC Lions and the unbeaten Edmonton Elks meet tonight in the lone CFL game on the schedule. From the Canadian Press, I'm Naira Ahmed.
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0: The price of oil this morning, as we sit here right now, is Brent crude $78.95, WTI crude $76.03. Both of them down $4.5 today. So it's been a pretty steady slide, because if you remember, not long ago, it was over $100, right? And it sort of settled down around $92.93 for the last little while. But now that we're moving closer towards this resolution, this deal to end the situation with Iran, it looks like there's some optimism, and the prices continue to come down. Let's hope that continues. So what does that mean? Where are we going in all of this? How much can we expect things to fall, not only on oil, but on the price of gas, right? We're going to check in with Dan McTague, who is with Canadians for Affordable Energy. He's the president of that organization. We've talked to him about this many times. Dan, thanks for joining us again. Appreciate it.
1: Oh, really good to be here, Shea. Thanks for having me. And finally on some very good news.
0: Yeah, right, exactly. Yeah, it looks like this deal, let's hope it holds, but, you know, we're moving in that direction regardless. Prices coming down, like I say, down about $15 in the last week or so. So, like you say, this reason to be optimistic at the very least, right?
1: Well, yes, and wholesale prices since yesterday for the purposes of tomorrow's fuel prices here in Edmonton, pretty much across the province, are down 7 cents a liter. So if you want to hold off, tomorrow will be cheaper, and the day after will be even cheaper than that, maybe by another 3 or 4 cents a liter. In other words, holding off until Friday might save you as much as a dime on a liter of gasoline, and we might see a lot more stations offering, as a starting point, the high price, $1.45. rather than $1.55 or $1.60, which we've seen in the past week, or $1.70, $1.75 a few weeks ago.
0: Okay, that's great. That's what we'd all like to see. The question here is, before this started, right, we saw oil was $60, $65 a barrel, roughly somewhere around there going back to March. So we're still higher than we were then. Where do you think ultimately, because you and I have talked about how long it will take to sort of get back to quote-unquote normal if we do, like, where do you think this settles out, and how long does that take on the price of oil side, Dan?
1: Well, let me start with the time it takes, because to get back to where we were in February, a couple of things have to happen. You have to clear those mines, get insurance companies to be insured to be satisfied that no vessel going through there will strike a mine or be attacked. I think some of that will come out in the agreement. You're going to need some time to reposition the fleets. So there were, of course, ships that were laden with oil and just stuck there for 3.5 months. And there were ships that tried to come in and after about 2 or 3 weeks said, forget that noise, and decided to go back. Those now have to come back, fill up. And the problem that leads to the bigger question of even more time is production restart. And, you know, that doesn't mean just turning on a switch and suddenly you've got oil filling up storage tanks. You have to go to the field itself and say, well, you know, many of these fields have been shut down prematurely. It's going to take, you know, 3 or 4 months for those things to go up. I mean, best case scenario is that we're out of this by the end of 2026, early 2027. But it means the world is going to continue to have a supply problem, notwithstanding the fact that there appears to have been a demand problem, and that the demand problem is coming from countries like China, which actually turned around and said, we don't need as many imports as we did. They suddenly decided maybe importing all that oil that we've seen over the past 10, 20 years in terms of oil demand and growth isn't really necessary. I'm kind of skeptical about that one, but there was a lot of, let's put it this way, some shenanigans that went on over there that really confused, I think, markets as to why they should have dropped when there was perhaps the greatest demand energy crisis we've seen in our generation. So those factors are going to really play very heavily in terms of how the system is going to operate going forward. And I think these prices we're seeing this week will probably come to a slow end, and that we'll continue to see elevated prices well above where we left off in the 125. when the war began.
0: Gotcha. The Strait, of course, is the key to all of this, right? We know that it's where this, you know, can be made or broken, I guess. We don't really know exactly what the situation is going to be there, right? We don't know if Iran remains in control and can, you know, still cause chaos. Like, I mean, how big of a factor is that? Like, what do we need to know in terms of, you know, because that's still a barrier, right? I mean, if we're not having free, unfettered flow without threat of it ending at some point, then we're still in a precarious spot, right?
1: Well, we are, and countries are taking measures to avoid that where they can. Saudi Arabia opened up and made use of the pipeline to channel oil back towards the Red Sea and pass through that zone, rather than getting it through the, or trying to attempt through the Straits of Hormuz, which was blocked for a number of reasons. I think there's another factor too, that, you know, does Saudi Arabia, Kuwait, do the United Arab Emirates, Bahrain, do any of these countries want to transit through the Straits of Hormuz, controlled by the IRGC, who are going to be demanding a toll of $2 million per vessel? I mean, or some number like that, representing an additional $1 a barrel. I don't know if that they're prepared to go along with that, but this adds to the variables that have to be considered before things get back to normal as they are in February. One thing is very clear here. Futures markets are operating at complete diametric opposite to the spot market, that is the real physical market.
0: Right.
1: You're not buying oil today anywhere in the world for $76 a barrel. You're buying for $110, $120, $130 a barrel. There's a big, huge difference between the two, and refiners are fine with that for now. But sooner or later, something's got to give. Either the low price, the $76 has to go back, or $75 has to go back up to $90, or the $120 has to come down to $76 to $78. My guess is that short sellers and others, you know, have really done a marvelous job at talking down oil for a whole host of reasons. Some of them are rumors, but sooner or later, the reality of more expensive oil, the shortage that we've seen, 1.7 billion barrels off, and governments having to buy back a lot of that oil that they drain from the strategic petroleum reserves, not just the United States, but near China, many European countries, all members of the International Energy Agency are going to have to refill. When you refill, the price goes up because there's more demand, and fundamentals can't be ignored in that kind of circumstance.
0: Dan, you and I have talked about that before, about how the two worlds, you know, the paper oil and the barrel of oil don't match, and it doesn't, you know, it doesn't add up, and sooner or later it's going to have to. This doesn't change that, the fact that we've got this deal. Like you say, everything's done in the future. These contracts are all in the future, and then you've also got what people are actually paying. So that still works its way through the system, right? Just because we say, oh, we've got a deal, that doesn't make a difference overnight to those things that have, you know, been planned for months in the future?
1: Well, the problem is it indicates the price to the consumer. The consumer is enjoying a head fake. They're paying lower than what would otherwise be acceptable if Economics 101 applied here. Critically low supply and, you know, strong demand means price has to go up. But instead, we've seen prices drop, meaning demand is even stronger. I'll give you an illustration. At the beginning of this war, everyone was concerned about jet fuel, and that it would, you know, not just unavailable, the prices would go through the roof. Well, whatever's happened, demand for jet fuel globally is up 3% compared to this time last year. That doesn't make sense. It's a little bit like the guy selling lemonade, the only lemonade stand in the middle of Sahara Desert, and everybody's thirsty. Rather than raising prices to meet that, you know, huge crush in demand because the supply is limited, you actually drop prices. You can see where this is going to wind up, you know, doing some unforeseen and perhaps unintended damage to the production as well as the price structure. And if you have this sort of shenanigans going on, this kind of prices that don't reflect reality, then you're going to wind up in a situation where you are going to have a long-term critical higher price that has to be countered. And that means what we're seeing today, in my view, will be much higher prices on the tune of 20 cents a liter higher average. That's before the federal government puts back the federal excise tax on gasoline. We're going to be paying in Canada and around the world much more for fuel, and that is only going to lead to more extraordinary inflationary pressures in 26 and 27.
0: Okay, let's touch on the price of gas here before I let you go. Average price of gas before this all started, we were looking at about $1.25, roughly on a national average. Right now, it's about $1.65, $1.70. Do you think that 40 cents disappears? Like, where do you think the price of gas settles, and what's the timeline on that?
1: Drop is 20, back up of 5 or 10 through the summer because of demand in the United States, hurricanes and things like that. September goes up on the 7th, comes down a tiny bit on the 15th with the switch over to winter gasoline.
0: Right.
1: But I think the 125 becomes more permanent 140, 145. For the rest of Canada, that 165, 170 you're paying today, be a lot more like $1.55 going forward. It won't come down. It's going to stay at that level for a much more extended period of time. And because it's diesel, and it's heating fuel, it's natural gas, liquefaction plants, Qatar example being affected, all prices of energy are going to remain relatively elevated. Worse, the Canadian dollar. And frankly, it's in a snowbank. It hasn't moved. It's no longer the petrodollar. It takes 140 pennies to buy one U.S. dollar. That's going to keep the weights very much countered to the interests of Canadians as affordability continues to be challenged severely.
0: Okay, so you're looking at about $1.50 on a national average for the rest of the summer, maybe the rest of the year even.
1: For the rest of the year. Summer may be in the 160s, but again, it depends on those short-term events. I haven't seen a hurricane in quite some time, but they do affect 2017 being a good example, 2021, bad hurricanes knocking out production in the U.S. Gulf Coast. That tends to see a spike of 10, 15 cents a liter, only to have it come down a little later. There's always issues around that. They can't avoid them forever. It's up to Mother Nature at this point. But, again, to the central point, lower prices means higher demand at a time when you have less supply. It means inevitably higher prices, regardless of what the futures markets and the short sellers are trying to do.
0: Makes perfect sense. Dan, as always, great insight. Love the analysis. Thanks so much for spending some time with us today. I appreciate it.
1: Thanks for having me, Shay. Cheers.
0: Yep. Talk to you later. Dan McTagg, Canadians for Affordable Energy president. So there you go. That gives you a bit of a rundown on where we are and what you might expect to see in the coming months. Give you an update on where we are now. The national average, like I say, somewhere in the neighborhood of $1.65, somewhere around $1.70. Alberta, the lowest in the country, not surprisingly, it's $1.58.6. Northwest Territories, the highest in the country, they're at $2.23.5. $2.23.5. BC is under $2. It's $1.91. Ontario at $1.63.1. So only 4.5 cents more than the province of Alberta, and then everybody else falls in line after that. So if we see it come down to a national average, like Dan said, of about $1.50. You can take another 15 cents off. Maybe you see Alberta settling at about $1.40 and in Ontario somewhere in the neighborhood of $1.50. They're pretty close to the national average. But in the meantime, so far so good. Like, given what we've seen and we know where this could go, and some of the predictions is, if we don't get this fixed, every day that this goes on, the price of oil continues to tick up, the price of gas gets up, and sooner or later it gets to a crisis point and things get really out of hand. So if this is the off-ramp, if this is what gets us away from that situation, I think we've all got to be pretty pleased, right? Of course, it's a situation that didn't have to happen, but that's another conversation. In the meantime, the deal itself is front and center at the G7, and we'll talk about that, but what do we know about this deal? There's still a lot of questions, right? There's still we haven't seen it, which I think now that we've been talking about it for 2-3 days, the fact that we still haven't seen the text of the deal gives you a pretty good indication that some people don't want you to see the text of the deal, which is a little concerning, but we'll talk about that right after this.
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0: All right, we're back, and we'll take a closer look now at this situation with what's going on around the Iran deal, because that's sort of key here, right? Obviously. Goes without saying. That is sort of the basis of all of this, as we see oil prices dropping, and then hopefully, you know, follows through to gas prices. And like Dan said, we're not going to get back to where we were, you know, where the price of oil was about $62-$63 a barrel and the price of gas was about $1.25 on a national average. So it's going to be higher. It's going to be higher, and that's just sort of the new normal that's being created by the decision to go to war with Iran. But there's still so many questions, like, which is, the more it goes on, the more concerning it is to me in terms of where we are with this deal and how likely it is to become the final straw in all this and to end this whole thing. Trump says it is. Trump says he's got a deal. We've got a deal. It'll be signed on Friday. And, you know, there's still some things that need to be negotiated, right? We know that. This is kind of like a deal to work towards a deal, I think, is a way of looking at it, because this opens up a 60-day window to handle things like the nuclear agreement. What are we going to do with that? And all the rest of this stuff. But Trump says that part won't be hard. He talks about, we've got this far, this has been tricky, but the rest of this, yeah, it shouldn't be a big deal.
6: We have our deal done with Iran, and it should be successful. It goes to a second stage, which I think will be actually easier.
0: So he thinks that's going to be easier. Okay? So, well, let's hope he's right, and then we move into an area where we don't have these kinds of problems. That would be fantastic. However, there is major stumbling blocks in the way here. And the one that keeps coming up, and Trump talks about it, he's well aware of it, is what happens with the situation in Lebanon. Because Iran, again today, Iran's top diplomat today said the tentative deal that they have agreed to end the war with the United States requires that Israel withdraw from Lebanon. Okay, Lebanon needs to be free of Israeli troops. That's part of the agreement that Iran says they signed with the United States. Well, Israel has rejected that and said that's not happening. Netanyahu has said yesterday that no, we've brought in troops. We're building a buffer zone. We need to keep the people of North Israel safe. This is how we're going to do it. We're not leaving. So you've got what apparently is part of the deal that was agreed to by the U.S. and Iran, with Israel simply saying, no, we're not going to do it. So there's back and forth on what it actually says. Israel is not part of the agreement. They've made that clear. They've actually said it's not our deal. We're not bound by this deal. And that's causing some issues for Trump. And he was talking about that today at the summit. This is a major, major sticking point for him.
6: It's terrible. I would say of all countries, they've been treated the worst. And they can't defend themselves. And they have Hezbollah, which is a problem for them. So, I'm not happy with the way Israel has handled themselves with Lebanon and with Hezbollah. They should have been able to do the job faster. It just goes on forever. And when that happens, it throws a negative light on the big deal, and that's the deal with Iran.
0: Well, he's right. It does go on forever and ever and ever, and it looks like it may go on forever and ever and ever, because like I say, Israeli Prime Minister Benjamin Netanyahu said yesterday, Israel will remain in Lebanon as long as necessary. They have no plans on leaving Lebanon. Iran says, well, without that, if you don't leave Lebanon, there is no deal. So, and then you hear Trump saying he needs to get that resolved. He went on to say Israel owes its very existence to him.
6: Without the United States, there would be no Israel. Without me, there would be no Israel, because no other president was willing to do what I did.
0: He's kind of right in a way. Without the backing of the United States, Israel would be in a much, much different position in that part of the world. But they clearly are under the impression that they aren't reliant on the United States, and they don't need to follow what Trump tells them they need to fall. So I don't know. That's the sticking point. We'll see where it goes. But I would not be the least bit surprised if something takes place in that part of the Middle East and sets this whole thing back again. So can Trump control Israel? Can Iran control Hezbollah? And can we move past this? I don't know. That's the point. That's the key point here. Meanwhile, this is all taking place at the G7. We'll talk about that right after this.

0: 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The water of the North Saskatchewan sustains all of us. It's a big job to treat and deliver it, river to tap, to over a million people, so you can have and enjoy a glass of the Sask. 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
14: Taking a look at the text line here. Not a lot of people are thrilled about this. Some are, though. Like this listener says, Ralph Bucks helped many tenants get caught up in rent. If you don't want it, donate it. Ralph Bucks bought me a new set of tires. Sure. I think I got a VCR, if I remember. Government takes people's money and divides it among people so everyone makes the same amount. I wonder if there's another word for that. There is, but that's not what this is. I know. Ding, ding, ding. I get it. What? That's what conservatives and UCP try to do to buy your vote, just like Klein did. She's going to give us Danny Bucks. I ain't doing it. I'm finished with her, and I want her gone. Well, she's doing exactly what the Liberal government is doing right now. So be careful, because there's a grocery rebate coming from the federal government this week. It's same thing. But you're right. You know my rule. When a politician does something, there's politics involved, and there is no question about it. Premier Danielle Smith is looking for a little positive view of her right now, because she does.

0: justify it. You can make a case for it because, you know, it's a windfall of cash the province didn't expect, didn't do anything to earn. It's just, you know, it's royalty revenue. We have the good fortune of being in the province of Alberta. And, you know, people are struggling. And this is a way to, you know, rather than the gas tax, which, you know, helps a lot of you and a lot of you on the text line saying, I'd rather the gas tax. Sure, you might get more bang for your buck, but that doesn't help everybody in this might. But anyway, let's go to the phone lines here. Eric in Calgary, you're on the air. Hi, Eric.
1: Hey, Shay, I've got 13 company vehicles. I don't think there's going to be any checks for business owners, and that's a shame, but if we are doing this. But honestly, I'd rather see some structural changes, for example, to our income tax, especially for low-income earners here. Mm-hmm. Those are the ones that are really mostly hit hard. And, you know, look, every province is facing long lines at food banks, people making choices. It's not just Alberta, and I think the feds also have to do a lot more to roll back some of the high tax burdens that all Canadians face. We've heard that continually from economists. So rather than a one-time, you know, check, that's probably, it may help some people. Sure, it might do some good, but I think a lot of it is going to get spent immediately. And you know, we need structural changes to our tax regime here. That's the main thing, and we need to also see some serious rollbacks to the level of immigration. It's still too high.
0: Actually, the StatsCan numbers just came out. We actually shrunk again, 0.1% population decrease in the country again in the last month. So, I mean, they have really reined that in.
1: They may have done so. Again, let's stop bringing in just everybody, and let's have targeted immigration for people that have got the skills we need, that can actually earn money, that pays real taxes, not people that come here and don't pay taxes and are a net take on the system. That's my take on
0: it. Gotcha. Okay, thanks, Eric. He makes a point about, like, this will just be absorbed and it will be, like, how lasting and meaningful of a difference will this be? Not to minimize that it will make a difference on July 1st when that money lands in your bank account. And apparently it's not going to be a check. It's going to come straight to your bank. But, you know, I was thinking about that. Like, the government got rid of the GST rebate. It's now called the grocery rebate or something. I think it's July 3rd. That's supposed to arrive. And I don't know what that is. A couple $100? Something like that. Again, it will make a difference for that week. You know what I mean? And Eric's talking about structural things that can make long-term lasting differences. And I think, you don't want to lose sight of that, because the one-week reprieve is nice. But what do you do when that week is over? Ken in Edmonton, you're on the air. Hi, Ken.
2: Hi. Yeah, I think it's just a distraction from this referendum. The cost that we have to hand count the ballots, costing us millions for the referendum. Also, that money should be put towards our servicing our last year's deficit, because we haven't paid it off. And I just wonder what it costs to service, because it's not free money.
0: No, it's not.
2: What did it cost to service that deficit? It's like a mortgage. You've got to pay the interest.
0: Yep.
2: They don't really say what it's costing us, and that extra is not going to cover the total last year's deficit. So what does it cost us? Why don't we just pay down last year's deficit?
0: Yeah, well, we don't know what it's going to cost yet, Ken, because we don't know how much it's going to be yet, but that question will certainly be asked at 2:00 this afternoon. We don't know. Is it $400 like Ralph Klein? Is it, you know, $250 like the federal government grocery rebate? I think it's $250. I'm not 100% sure. What's the income cutoff? You know, if you make six figures, do you qualify still? Does it go up? Like Rick Bell mentions $250,000 in his column. I don't, you know, he says maybe. You probably wouldn't get it at that point. So there will be a cutoff somewhere, but I don't know what it will be. And again, we don't even know how much each of the payments is going to be. Tesla Jim in Calgary, you are on the air. Hey, Jim.
3: With this kind of stuff, Shay, is that down the road there'll be a fee increase on my license plates, there'll be a fee increase somewhere else.
0: Oh, yeah.
3: That money that they're going to get back to us will be more than taken back. And, you know, to me, I think it's just, it's just playing to the politics and the buying of the votes, but you're going to end up paying more down the road, because you might as well just put it to

0: Well, yeah, I mean, there's all kinds of things, and people have said we're talking about infrastructure. We don't have enough schools. We don't have hospitals. You know, the roads are crumbling. You're absolutely right. There's a million ways you could spend this money, perhaps more smartly.
1: The highway to Fort McMurray, it just makes me cringe. You know, the Canadian debt's over $1 trillion.
0: Yeah. Oh, yeah.
1: And you know how many seconds a trillion seconds is? It's 31,000 years.
0: Yeah, we were talking about a trillion the other day with Elon Musk, and like, it'd be thousands of years if you were getting like $1 billion a day.
1: Like, it's just like, you know, it's just like, when is, you were talking on the morning show this morning, it's like, it is totally gone out of the concept. I think the U.S. debt in seconds is like over $1 million years.
0: And nobody cares.
1: It's like, nobody cares.
0: It's crazy. It's great. I know.
1: Give me my $250, yep. and I'll vote for you. It's like, whatever.
0: Yeah, no, Jim, you're right. You're absolutely right. Yeah, I appreciate it. And we've talked about that many times on this show. Like, you know, if you go back to the Ralph Klein days, and we're talking about him today because, you know, we had the Ralph Bucks. The Ralph Bucks came after Ralph Klein did things that infuriated thousands of Albertans. Like the 5% rollback on every, your teacher, nurse, you name it, that's it, 5% off the top. And cuts here, there, and everywhere. Like it was severe. What Ralph Klein did. Why? What was the political license that he had? Deficit. Got to slay the deficit. Got to get rid of the debt. He did it. And he had the support of Albert, not all Albertans. Don't get me wrong. I remember people kicking in the windows at the legislature to get in as part of the protest. I covered all that stuff. I know the details of it well, but that was the plan. That was the promise, and promise kept. He did. And then we got to a position where, you know, he actually put in a law that said you can't run a deficit anymore. Now, immediately, once oil prices changed and a government had to run a deficit, they changed the law, and they did. And ever since, the deficits have continued to grow, and the debt has gone up right along with it. And Jim's right. You don't hear about that anymore. In the last federal election campaign, the Conservatives didn't run on balancing the budget. They ran on getting it more balanced than the Liberals and getting it to balance faster than the Liberals. But no, there's going to be deficits, right? Like, it used to be a foundational piece of Conservative politics. Even the Liberals, Chrétien and Martin, talked about deficit and debt. And all the time, it was a thing that governments focused on. And we don't do that anymore. Anywhere. Now we talk about debt to GDP ratio. That's really what's important, right? And like Jim said, well, people will be more than happy to see a couple $100 land in the bank account.
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0: What are we going to call him? We had Ralph Bucks, Danny Dollars. Is that what we want to go with here? Patricia in Calgary, you're on the air. Hi, Patricia.
18: Hey, good morning, Shay.
0: Hi.
18: You know, I think the frustration, and there was a caller before said, you know, money can be spent in so many other places like the Fort McMurray Road.
0: Yeah, yeah.
18: So we have created an environment that if the government doesn't do something in a form of a handout, they're crying that they're not hearing the needs. We're in a food crisis. We've got to give people, we've got to help people.
0: Yeah, yeah.
18: You know, with these dollars, like Carney just giving out whatever. I wasn't eligible for it, so I didn't get it.
0: Right, yeah, no. I hear you. Yeah, same here.
18: But it's the same thing. So when are people going to stop demanding and asking? You know, take responsibility. It's just so frustrating because we are in horrible debt and we keep spending money, but everybody keeps asking for more and more and more. And that's what we've created, a very... It's the government's responsibility to help me. It's not my responsibility. Mm-hmm.
0: That's a fair point, yeah.
18: Even with Bill C-22, where are the parents of these kids? Don't give them the phones.
0: We're a little late on that one too, Patricia. That's already gone. I'm going to try and get some more calls, but I agree with you. I agree with you in terms of, you know... we do have sort of, I don't want to say a dependence, but it's almost that. Like, to give you the details, the one that she's mentioning that the Liberal government has announced, and it starts July 3rd, will be the first payment. It's called the Canada Grocery and Employment Benefit, I think, CGEB, anyway. It used to be the GST credit where, you know, at a certain income threshold below it, you got rebates, right? So now, for example, here's an example. You've got one kid. You're allowed to earn up to $68,000 for an individual living at home alone, no kids, $60,000, okay? That's the maximum that you are allowed to make. If you make under $60,000, you qualify. If you're married, goes up to $64,000. And if you're single, you could get up to $679 a year. be divided into four payments. If you're married, it goes up to $890. You got kids, you get an extra $235 for every child you have under 19. So these are the payments that she's talking about. Mary in Calgary are on the air. Hi, Mary.
8: Oh, hi. Just listening to your callers, and I just have a real feeling that a lot of Albertans are not going to be happy with this. We are very fiscally responsible in this province, uh-huh. and we get it. And I do think the average Albertan is not going to really look kindly on it, and she could be shooting herself in the foot about this.
0: You're right. I mean, there are going to be people that are going to take a look at it as being really, you know, trying to buy votes and everything. But, you know, what she's going to say is we suddenly came into a whole bunch of money because of the situation beyond our control, and we're going to pass it on to Albertans who are struggling. And you know what? That's a pretty solid argument, Mary.
8: It is, except that we have debt.
0: Yeah, 100%. You know? I agree. Yep.
8: You know, and I hope, I mean, I don't need the money, and I don't want the money to come into my bank account. And yes, I would give it to charity.
0: Yeah, okay, yeah.
8: It's such a waste. It's like going to the candy store because you've had to discipline your kids, and you're wanting to buy their favor.
0: Well, no question about it, Mary. Yeah, I'm going to try and get some more calls, but I think don't lose sight of that. This doesn't happen if the premier's riding high and there's no stormy seas that she's trying to get through. John in Calgary are on the air. Hi, John.
11: Hi, three quick comments.
0: Okay.
11: Ralph Fox didn't need a government web portal to get money. Why is a sign-in now required by a government portal to receive the Danny Bucks?
0: Yeah, fair question. But yeah, we'll find out the procedures, but you're right. That's what we're hearing is you're going to have to sign up to a web portal and then it'll be automatically deposited in your bank account, right?
11: Yes, my question is why?
0: Yeah, fair question,
11: Comment two is you can donate it to charity or feel free to donate your Danny Bucks to your preferred alternative provincial party.
0: There you go. That's an interesting idea. Yes.
11: Comment number three is more of an observation. 7 years ago, the Alberta corporate tax rate was 12%. It is now 8%. I'm over and out. That's all I got to say.
0: Okay, thank you, John. Appreciate it. Rob at Johnny's Lake. Hi, Rob.
12: I see. Boy, I think all the people that are upset about this don't need it. I can sure use it.
0: Right, yeah.
12: And I'll tell you something. Canada, as Canadians, we are taxed to the hilt. We are one of the most taxed populace in on the planet. And how often do you hear about all this money that the government had, like, say, all the money that they take in from fuel taxes and everything, supposed to go to the roads, supposed to go to infrastructure, blah, blah, blah. The money disappears. We never hear about it. We're never affected by it. It's just gone. You know, and every once in a while, all of a sudden, a politician shows. Sure, you want to buy my vote? I'm going to vote for PC anyway. So they're not buying my vote. They've already got
0: They've already got it, yeah.
12: I need the money. This is going to help so many people. You know, some people are just going to go out and buy gold for a meal. And that money's going to go into restaurants. It's going to stimulate the economy. I think it's a good thing. Yeah, pay down the debt. Fix the infrastructure. But let us fuel the benefit once in a while.
0: Yeah, I think a lot of people will feel the same way. And you're right. It is. I mean, found money, for lack of a better term, right? And, you know, all Albertans can share in the windfall. Thanks, Rob. Appreciate it.
12: Okay.
0: Michael in Calgary. You are on the air. Hi, Michael.
19: Hey, Rob. How are you doing today? I'm sorry.
0: That was Rob. Like, I'm Shay.
19: Hey, Shay. How are you today?
0: Good. How are you?
19: Good, I apologize. Shay, I just wanted to say that I've always been a huge fan of Ralph Klein. Sure, he did a couple of things that might have not have been perfect,
0: sure,
19: but including the Ralph Bucks. I thought we could use that for something else. But also, what I liked about him was that he was really, really willing to put the hammer down and do what he said he was going to do.
0: Yep.
19: Not many other premiers in Canada in general have been willing to get the deficit down to zero, which is what he did, pretty much.
0: He did. I don't know. If anybody else has done that, to be honest with you.
19: All by nurses and doctors and us and general population have to suffer and put up to get down to that point, but I don't think a lot of people are willing to do that. They're, oh, yes, we got to get the deficit down, but...
0: But you know what the tragic thing is, though, Michael? He did it.
19: This for
0: it.
19: So I do appreciate the fact that... And anyway, so I hope Danielle Smith is not giving money away to us. So I hope it does go towards a deficit. We do have to get that down. And yes, we all have to make sacrifices. And I'm willing to do that. And I'm not sure how many other people are. But
0: yeah. No, Michael, you're getting money. I hear what you're saying. But it's pretty much 100%. There's an announcement coming at 2. But you make an interesting point. And this is the thing. Like, Ralph Klein did that. And a lot of people were, you know, furious about it, like I say, and a lot of people hurt. Cuts, layoffs, all kinds of things like that, right? So we made that sacrifice. A lot of people suffered because of it. And the benefit that was gained from it, of no debt, no deficit, lasted for a brief snapshot until the next government came in and said, well, we're not going to do that. We're going to go back to deficits. And we ended right back where we were. Grant in Calgary, you're on the air. Hey, Grant.
20: Shay, how you doing?
0: Good, how are you?
20: I'm doing pretty good. I just don't like when you guys, every time you start with that song, Don't Worry, Everything Will Be All Right, I just get kind of worried about.
0: There's something to worry about.
20: I know. There's something to worry about out there. I better start worrying. It's like the same old thing. I like constantly with this referendum thing and everything, and like the percentages that they come up with, the people, I haven't talked to any one of my social circles of anybody who are even really talking about it. And if you do, they all say stay in Canada and this and that, and it's just such a waste of money. It's incredible. Everybody's been saying how much we can do with it and things like that, and then this handle coming out once again from Daniel Smith and things like that. I just don't kind of get it. And just one quick comment on what's going on in the Middle East. Do you really think that they've got a deal over there? Because every time they've got a deal over there, oil goes down and it goes up or goes down or this or that. And you know who's making money off of all
0: of this? Oh, I know. Absolutely. 100%, Grant. Yeah. I got to get to the news. Do I think there's a deal? I hope there's a deal. But Trump was asked this morning, is this a final deal? He said, no, it's not a final deal. He actually said it's an MOU. And if I don't like it, we'll start dropping bombs smack right on their heads, is what he said. That's the quote. I'll play it for you later. But I just really, really hope there's a deal. Because you want to talk about affordability issues and all that? A lot of it stems from that. And we're just at the beginning. It will only get worse with the price of gas being what it is.

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13: This is Global News, 6 o'clock. I'm Randy Kilburn. 14 degrees right now, some scattered showers, 21 for the high today. And basically the same thing tomorrow, except a few more showers and 21. The Elks go after win number 4 in a row later on. Take on the Lions in Kelowna, B.C. Fans right across the country, though, going to be cheering on the Canadian men's soccer team as they take on Morocco in the next World Cup knockout round. Of course, that's going to be before the Elks-Lions game. Could be another history-making match for Canada today, although
11: although, yeah, they're facing their toughest opponent yet. Morocco entered that tournament sitting seventh in FIFA's rankings. Canada's number 30. That match is taking place in Houston. Kicks off just after 11 o'clock our time this morning. Hey, listen, if you're heading downtown at any time at all this weekend, you're going to have to detour depending on which way you want to get there, that is. That's because the northbound lanes on the low-level bridge closed as of right this minute. They're going to be closed until 6 o'clock tomorrow night for maintenance and repairs. And you can use the James McDonald Bridge as your detour route. Mounties say one person dead following a roadside interaction near the community of Irakana. That's about 45 minutes northeast of Calgary. Airdrie, Mounties say, officers were responding to a 911 call that they got about something going on Highway 9 just outside of Irakana. That was a little before 6:30 last night. So when the Mounties got there, officers say they did locate a male suspect after some kind of altercation. At least one officer discharged their service weapon. The guy died right there. So now the Alberta Serious Incident Response Team has been called in to look into just what exactly happened last night. 880 Ched Sports, as we mentioned, Canada set to battle Morocco in that World Cup round of 16 matchup today in Houston. Reporter Gemma Karsten-Smith says it's going to be a tough one.
14: Canada came in ranked 30th in FIFA's rankings, whereas Morocco came in number 7. Morocco has been a team that surprised a lot of folks at the 2022 World Cup in Qatar. There they beat Canada in the group stage and then went on to all the way to the semifinals where they were ousted by France. And they really haven't let up since.
11: Now the winner of today's game meets either Paraguay or France in a quarterfinal matchup. That'll be in Boston next Thursday, July the 9th. North American-style football, the only unbeaten team in the Canadian Football League, goes after win number 4 later this afternoon in Kelowna. That team, well, of course, the Elks, face the 0-3 Lions in the Okanagan. Countdown to kickoff starts your coverage at 3:30 this afternoon. Game itself is just after 5 o'clock right here on 880 Ched. The green and gold back on the Play Alberta field at Commonwealth Stadium next Thursday night, the 9th of July. That'll be a 7 o'clock kickoff. They face the winless Ottawa Redblacks. They were edged 27-22 at home by the Saskatchewan Roughriders last night. In baseball, after a nearly 13-hour bus trip from here to Wenatchee, Washington, the Riverhawks hammered 14-2 by the Apple Sox last night. They play there again tonight. The Riverhawks are back home on Tuesday afternoon. 1 o'clock is the first pitch at RE/MAX Field on Tuesday. That's when the Riverhawks take on the Nanaimo Night Owls. 880 Ched weather. Lots of showers, quite windy, and a high of 21 here today. Few showers ending this evening. Then it's going to clear up. Might get a thunderstorm later too, down to 11. A mix of sun and cloud tomorrow, but lots of showers in the afternoon, maybe a thunderstorm. It's going to be windy tomorrow too, the high of 21. Increasing cloudiness, 23 on Monday. Right now in Edmonton, it's 14 degrees. I'm Randy Kilburn. Your next scheduled newscast is at 7 on 880 Ched.
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17: Welcome back to the program, and good morning to Edmonton listeners as we bring you live, local, interactive radio all across this country this morning. I'm Rob Fay, glad to have you along for the ride. And yes, if you're thinking soccer, you're not alone. There's a lot of Canadians very excited to see what this World Cup will bear for us. I feel like this is house money. I feel like we're at the point right now that win or lose, a lot of Canada is still going to be damn proud of what we've gotten from our guys. I will say this, though, it is still okay to dream. It is still okay to say, you know what? What if? And the reality of this tournament is we're not the only Cinderellas that still have a slipper on our shoe. And for those who say, well, wait a minute, we deserve to be here, we're getting to a place that Canada's never charted before. So Canada gets ready to take on Morocco. Both are making history at the 2026 FIFA World Cup, but one team's story will end today. The Canadian team set to take on its highest-ranked opponent so far. They look to be one of the teams that's still standing at the end of the day. But again, Morocco currently is sixth in the world rankings, according to FIFA. They are currently on a 33-game winning streak. They've broken a whole bunch of records this tournament. They became the highest-scoring African nation in tournament history and set a record amongst African teams with the most World Cup victories. So let's just say this. If Canada can somehow get past Morocco, this will be the tallest mountain climbed in Canadian soccer history. Now, they have met before. Canada and Morocco faced off during the group stage in the 2022 FIFA World Cup. And Morocco beat us, but they only beat us 2-1. That was in Qatar. So if you're saying it's possible, oh, you're right. It is absolutely possible. This game will be down in Houston, Texas. And I've had a couple of people over the course of the week, and they're like, Rob, are you going to say, why is it this game in Canada? Why is it Canada hosting a Canadian game, considering that this is our World Cup? When the sitting designations came out a couple of months ago, several months ago, Toronto and Vancouver were all in on the round robins. We got as many as anybody else. And then, of course, when you get to the 16, pardon me, the 32, the 16, the 8, the 2, the 4, the whatever you want to call it, that's when the bigger stadiums get the ticket. And I understand it. The one thing that I will say is that sometimes being on the road isn't the worst thing. And I know that this is one of those situations where you're going to say, well, wait a second. It would have been great if we could have had 60,000 people cram into Vancouver or whatever the capacity is in Toronto to have this game. And you wouldn't be wrong. It'd be a great spectacle. It'd be a historical moment for Canadians. But that's not the way that it goes. But I will say this, Vancouver, Toronto, Montreal, Edmonton, Calgary, London, Winnipeg, wherever you're listening today, it will be a pro-Canadian crowd. There's a lot of people that went down to Houston that got on whatever airline they could find. They're shacking up at their buddy's house. They're doing whatever they can. And I think it's going to be fine. I actually don't mind that this game's on the road. Now, the one thing that we haven't taken into consideration is if you think it was hot in Toronto this past week, if you think it was hot in Winnipeg this past week, buckle up. This is going to be a cooker in Houston today. This is going to be an absolute slobber knocker when it comes to the weather. Okay, Rob, well, what is the weather in Houston today? Glad you asked. Right now, early in the morning, it's 29 degrees. At game time, it's going to be 35, but it will feel like 40. So this is a curveball that I don't think enough people are talking about. And I don't want to make this sports radio. I know we got a whole bunch of other things to get to, but this is an African nation in Morocco that is completely comfortable in 35 to 40 degree heat. Just look at the geography. It's just what it is. This is going to be an extra player on the field for Morocco today. That hydration break can't come fast enough. And for Canada, they're going to have to dig real deep. The other element to this is that there is a possibility of rain. So, you know, roof over your head, no roof over your head in Houston. It's just going to be sticky. It's going to be hot, and it's going to be a really big test for Canada. So if they get through, what a mountain. If they don't get through, what a story. See what I say about house money? This is one of those games where, sure, it would be great, but there's no pressure on Canada. And that might be their equalizer in all of this. There is expectation on Morocco. They are number six in the world. They absolutely should be here. And they absolutely should be in the next round. Not Canada. Not Canada at all. So very, very cool storyline coming up today. Early in the afternoon in Toronto, it'll be late in the morning on the West Coast, wherever you're listening. I hope you've got your faces painted red. I hope you're ready to rock and roll, because despite the fact that today is 4th of July and there's going to be a whole bunch of Americana that we talk about over the next couple of hours, this is a very big day for our country. The other thing that I want to touch on, and we've got a great show coming up. We've got a locked and loaded show. Even in the first hour, we just decided to go right after it. We're going to be talking with Stephanie Smythe in about 5 minutes' time. She's a Liberal MP for Toronto St. Paul. She was on with Greg Brady earlier this week in Toronto on Toronto Today, talking about Canadian MPs now able to perform weddings. And I don't know if they're hiring, like, hey, oh, but at the same time, you can have an MP perform at your wedding. But this leads me to my point. I'm only going to spend a minute or two on this. Is whatever happened to cool politicians? Like, this past week, we got a really good shot of pretty much all of our federal leaders, all of our, you know, mayors, like, for example, in Toronto, Olivia Chow, trying to do the Cristiano Ronaldo. And it was just this impersonation of Cristiano didn't go well. It actually went really bad. It went on social media. She's trying to do the move that Cristiano does when he's on the pitch. Somebody just tell her not to do it. Like, she can use the excuse, like, I just say, get a bum knee or something. Pierre Poilievre trying to flip a flapjack and misses. Walks in on a, or pardon me, rides in on a horse to the Calgary Stampede, but just looks completely uncomfortable. All his zingers, all his one-liners to the crowd as he's going by. You know, the hand pistol that he kind of zings and zangs at people as he's going down the street on his horse. And then you've got Mark Carney. And I would like to think that Mark Carney's got a little dapper to him. Until you see him, for example, at a pride parade, taking spray guns from people in the crowd and just over-simulating it like he's Neo from The Matrix. Like, for me, I was trying to think back to when was the last time we had a cool person in government, a cool leader. I can't think of one. Like, I thought maybe Stephen Harper. And let's remember here, this is politics aside. John Tory, mayor of Toronto, obviously, you know, had some indiscretions, allegedly. I will say, at least had a little air to him. But you think of, you know, the windsock out of the West Coast, David Eby. You think of Doug Ford, who just is like the, you know, the high school bully that comes in and sees how much money you got in your pockets. I just keep waiting for somebody to have that, like, Barack Obama vibe. And I know that Barack was, like, generational. But, like, that one leader, where you're just kind of like, I'd ride with that guy. Like, he's a guy. Or she's a girl. Who knows? It's been so long. Danielle Smith, maybe, in Alberta, the premier of Alberta. Wob Canoes, kind of guy you'd like to have a beer with. I think Danielle's a little starchy for me, but again, they love her in Alberta. Scott Moe, maybe? Nah. You see what I'm saying? Like, there's not any. I'd love to hear from you on this. I know it's bright and early. Hit me up on my socials at Rob Fay, R-O-B-F is in Frank A-I, and let me know what you think on that topic, because I think it's one of those situations where you just see them all on social media and they're all trying to do the do. They're trying to be Canadian. Like I said, it was Canada Day a couple of days ago. So all of the leaders were out there in front of their, you know, cameras trying to show well. And none of them did. None of them did. They all look wonky. They all look nerdy and they're all trying to be cool. Just be yourself. Just be a dude. Anyways, okay, we'll take a break here. When we come back, we'll talk to Stephanie Smith. I'm going to replay an interview from Toronto today with Greg Brady. Great conversation about Canadian MPs that can now perform weddings. We'll get to that conversation next.
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18: Welcome back to the program. As a guy that went online, spent 5 minutes to get ordained as a minister, I kind of relate to this story. Canadian MPs can now apparently perform weddings. I heard this on Toronto Today with Greg Brady and thought it'd be definitely worth your time. So I'm going to pot up this interview. He's talking with Stephanie Smythe. She's a Liberal MP from Toronto St. Paul's, and they got onto the topic, and I'll let Greg take it from here.
19: I remember when this came around, and I may have even asked our guest, will you do this? And you always ask these kind of questions to go, well, I don't know. Would you perform a marriage? Ontario MPPs, all of them, can now say, I do. You know how you get the celebrities to record cameos? I don't think we're there yet to where you could actually request an MPP to perform your marriage and have that happen. I don't know that Doug Ford's marrying anybody today. I could be wrong about all of this. But our next guest got in on the process, but very close to home as well. Stephanie Smythe, a Liberal MP for Toronto St. Paul's and former Hall of Fame broadcaster. We'll find a hall for you somewhere. And you did this. You officiated the wedding of a very close relative, I assume.
20: That's true. I officiated the wedding of my daughter to her
8: now husband Jagger, and this happened on Saturday. So yes, I pronounce them married after a ceremony, outdoor ceremony with incredible weather, thank goodness. An absolutely magical day.
19: I mean, when this legislation comes down, are you thinking this is something that can happen and that you would get involved? And the timing was so perfect to be able to marry one of your offspring. I mean, most moms and dads would dream of a moment like that, how emotional that would be.
8: Oh, it was very emotional. I was so worried, Greg, that I was going to lose it during the ceremony, but I held on. I mean, I got a little choked up near when I was pronouncing them married, but I kept it together. You know that sick feeling you get in your stomach, like you're so nervous? I was so nervous for months leading up to this. But how it was able to happen is, to the Ford government's credit, a couple of the MPPs put forward an amendment to the Marriage Act last year. And this amendment allowed MPPs, as part of their service to their constituencies or whomever might ask, to perform the ceremony of marriage, to officiate marriages. And the reason behind this is that in a lot of communities, there aren't a lot of churches. People aren't necessarily as religious as they once were. Also, there's not as much access to officiants. So the legislation was put forward and it was supported by all parties and it passed. And so that's why I was able to marry Honor, because this is part of the service that I provide now. So if anybody wanted to,
19: you're going to do more.
8: And it's free of charge. This is an absolutely free service that we will provide if anybody wants to get have an officiant at their wedding, or if you want to renew your vows, you name it. I am there for you if that's what you want.
19: Well, listen, it's going to be quite a controversy, the first Ontario MPP that accepts a brown envelope to marry somebody,
8: no,
19: but I know it won't be you.
8: No.
19: You're one of 124. It'll be any of the other 123. You got too much integrity. It won't happen. I know that.
8: I think there is too much goodwill around this.
19: Sure.
8: It's such a lovely thing for us to be able to do. I can't imagine that. It's just a nice service, another service to offer people.
19: So was there an actual training session for this, knowing what you need to do, say, and not say?
8: There are absolutely things you have to say by law as part of the vows. And a lot of it is similar to things that you might hear in any wedding, like, you know, any lawful impediment why you might not be able to marry. I just kept thinking, do you remember Rowan Atkinson? I think that's the name of the actor in Four Weddings and a Funeral. When he's like, can't say the vow. that was the fear that I had. Am I going to mess this up? And so I did kind of go over it with them once, and they're trying to repeat after, a lot of repeat after me, and they're looking at me, lawful impediment. And I said, here, watch Four Weddings and a Funeral. Anyway, so, there are vows that they have to, or I have to, make sure that they perform. You have to sign a license. They have to have a marriage license before they're married. Then you have to sign the registry. So I have this book that is very, very sacred that I've got to hang on to for all the marriages that I might perform in the future. And that records the marriage, that it's all registered with the province. So there's things that you have to understand how these legal unions work.
19: We're talking to Stephanie Smythe, Toronto St. Paul's MPP. She officiated at the wedding of her daughter, Honor. And you mentioned your son-in-law, Jagger. Maybe, can I argue, more nervous than you on that day? The mother-in-law's, when you get married as a son-in-law, you want the mother-in-law to be happy with how it all goes from the from sunrise to sunset and beyond. So I'm sure Jagger was hoping that that he met your approval and that he got the vows right in front of you.
8: I was giving him that side eye. Okay, Jagger, I'm watching you. He was, you know what? They both were really, really excited about this. When I was talking about it, I thought it was really cool. And then they said, will you marry us? And I'm like, of course. Are you sure? You know, and I, one other thing besides being worried that I might, you know, start crying, was that I'd say to Honor, sort of like, stand up straight, you know, speak more loudly. And it was just, I'm exhausted after this, I have to tell you, Greg.
19: Wow.
8: It was exhausting to have that responsibility as part of the wedding. And it's getting married and having weddings is a big enough ordeal to organize. And then to know that you have to be part of the integrate process of the marriage, I think it weighed on me more than I imagined because it happened on Saturday and I'm still like
19: buzzing. Yeah, I can tell. You're buzzing about it.
8: And I can't believe it actually happened, but it took a lot out of me, I have to say.
19: Well, think about you. Listen, you've engaged and entertained and informed in a live environment for decades. So it's just another. And by the way, it's not like you're interviewing Mike Tyson for his one-man show or anything. I mean, I know that wasn't you, but what could possibly go wrong? Not much in terms of live. It's an inside joke to some extent that I'm letting you there.
8: Well, it what could possibly go wrong? Very funny. I will say that I was standing there, and it was outdoors, as I said off the beginning. It was outdoors, beautiful, beautiful weather, but there was this breeze, and it was a prevailing wind, and I had my papers in the registry book, and then I learned I had to hold a mic. There's always something at the last minute. I had to hold a microphone, which I hadn't thought about. I'm like, damn, you know, I'm a former broadcaster. I should have made sure there was a lav mic for the kids and me, but there wasn't. So I had to hold a mic, somehow hold down the pages, somehow hold the book and do all this properly. And I was freaking out at the last minute and figured out that I stapled the vows to this registry book so they wouldn't fly away. So that was like crisis averted. But at the last minute, there's always something that will throw you off. And I thought, no, I got this all under control.
19: Yeah, wait a minute, though. Worth noting, your husband knows his way around a microphone. He's probably about to start speaking right now as we're speaking. And surely he could hold a boom mic like he's a key grip on a movie set. Couldn't he have bailed you out with a boom microphone from the car or something?
8: Right, I wish. I should have put him to work. But no, he was blubbering in the front row, so he was pretty useless.
19: He's a crier, I can tell.
8: Oh, yeah. There was a lot of tears, let me tell you. Like, tears of joy.
19: Amazing story. It's an amazing story, and I'm so glad you're gonna remember it the rest of your life anyway, but you got some extra asterisks behind it to make it a really happy occasion. Thanks for telling your story about it.
8: You're welcome, and it was such an incredible honor, I have to tell you. And then to everybody out there, if you're getting married and you need to find an officiant, no matter where you are, your MPP now provides a service, or if you just know someone who is an MPP, reach out and ask. We're there for you again. Free of charge, no brown envelopes required, Greg.
19: I hear you. My son's not in the wheelhouse yet, but we're hoping for Sylvia Jones. We're going to spin the wheel.
8: Lovely.
19: That's going to be phenomenal, exactly. And if anybody passes out, the paramedics will be there because of the heat. I'll leave it there. Right. Thank you for this, Steph. I appreciate it.
8: Thank you. Take care. Bye-bye.
19: All right, there's Stephanie Smythe joining us, MPP from Toronto St. Paul's.
18: All right, so that was Greg Brady on Toronto Today this past week. It's a great idea. I was looking while they were talking at the House of Commons at rcommons.ca of all the people that could do the wedding. What a gong show. there's not many there that I would actually want, but there's got to be one, at least maybe even from your neck of the woods. So hopefully they say yes, but more than anything, I just think it's so funny to look at this laundry list of people that could do your wedding as an officiant. I think it's great. All right, we'll take a break here. When we come back, AI replacing lawyers? Say it ain't so. We'll talk with Jason Ward about that next.
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1: Welcome back to Weekends, heard across the Chorus Radio Network. Well, I thought this was a really neat article that was penned in the Tai E a couple of days ago, talking about AI and whether it will replace lawyers or not. That was penned by Jason Ward, who's a retired certified civil litigator and a public speaker who focuses on mental health and addiction in the legal profession. Jason, welcome to the program.
2: It's a real privilege to be here. Thanks for having me.
1: Well, in its simplest terms, let's just open up the conversation by saying, is or is not AI replacing lawyers?
2: I don't think it is, but what AI is poised to do is really make an already asymmetric justice

0: And I think that's the real AI story, not only in law, but in other, across other industries. It's not replacing lawyers, but it's really supercharging the institutions on the other side of you.
1: You wrote that the person reading it is still a person. How does that asymmetry change the balance of power between institutions and ordinary Canadians?
0: You know, most responses I hear to this paper that I wrote is that, but we have AI too. And that's true. Generic AI is widely available and extensively used by Canadians all across the country. But the real difference is consumer AI is not the same as the AI that's being integrated into the institutions that we have to deal with. Those AI systems are tailored, come with specialized training, and they really get integrated into a system that's already in place. They get access to memory of thousands of cases just like yours. But what you get with consumer AI like ChatGPT, for example, is really an approximation, and the risk of falsities and hallucinations like many are reading across the country.
1: Jason, I'm really curious about public disclosure. I'm not sure if it's already being asked of lawyers or people that are using AI, but should there be something on every document sent out that says this is machine generated, this document was produced by AI? Should there be at least an acknowledgement of this utilization?
0: Yeah, I think that's fair for, you know, Canadians to know and understand when they get these letters, much like I think that should be a practice adopted across many things, like writing in general, whatever that writing type tends to be. Because the point is that, you know, technology isn't neutral. What's happening with AI in the legal justice system isn't neutral. It really does amplify power. And I think if we're not careful, that AI is not going to close the justice gap like some people think it will, because people are becoming more emboldened to try to do court themselves with the benefit of generative AI. And that really, truly has had some mixed results, including some catastrophic outcomes for many Canadians who are trying it.
1: Jason Ward joining us here on Weekends Across the Course Radio Network. He's a retired certified civil litigator. Jason, you beat me to my next question. What are the harms of somebody trying to do it themselves through AI as opposed to getting legal representation? Because the reality is that some people can't afford legal representation and maybe they think they're smarter than the system, but this is a really slippery slope, is it not?
0: It completely is. And to emphasize the point, you know, there are many lawyers across the country who have been, and you've likely read this all across Canada, who have been severely sanctioned by courts for using AI to submit documents to the court that contain falsities, made-up cases, or hallucinations. And if you use generative consumer AI like ChatGPT, you've experienced that. It lies. It doesn't tell the complete truth. And in some cases, it makes things up. And the average Canadian who walks into court with that in their briefs will get sanctioned, and it'll worsen their position and it'll worsen their chance of success. The real legitimacy of our justice system is that an average Canadian still has to be able to survive it. Not necessarily win the case, not necessarily know every step because they're not legally trained, but be able to get to the point where the truth comes out and prevails in the outcome. And the problem right now is too many Canadians are relying on generative AI, thinking it's the right answer, and not really having the resources behind them to test their own product that they give to the court. And that's leading to some very serious problems.
1: I'd be curious to know from a firm perspective, it's turn and burn, it's billables, it's all the things that come with that. Is there pressure on lawyers to maybe utilize AI because they've got, you know, a stack of cases that they've got to get through, and to do it manually obviously takes time? I think you mentioned in your article, most legal disputes are not won on the truth, they're won on endurance. If you can somehow shorten that race through the use of AI, is there not pressure on a lawyer to maybe utilize this technology to maybe get through these, to get to the next case and bill more?
0: There's absolutely tremendous pressure on the legal profession right now. The expectations of clients, including these institutions, are being ratcheted up because the clients perceive that lawyers can do things faster, better, and cheaper now. And that may or may not be the case, because one of the things lawyers are now facing is they generate this work with AI, but they still have to double check it. They still have to go and do the traditional research through the

0: traditional resources to make sure what they're giving to the court is right. In Ontario, the most recent example of a lawyer submitting false information to the court resulted in a fine or sanction to the lawyer of tens of thousands of dollars. And that really got the attention of lawyers across the country. So when I'm asked, you know, is AI helping regular people too? I certainly say it can, but access to generative AI is not equality. And that institution you're facing has an infrastructure, has people trained to use it, has specialized AI programs built for the purpose they need it to function. And, you know, you have a chatbot, and it's very difficult to rely with confidence on your chatbot when you're facing this immense wave of resources on the other side that's only getting faster, cheaper, and more prolific.
1: I'd love for you to tell our listeners and educate myself as well on Zhang versus Chen.
0: Yes, that was a really one of the emerging BC cases that first brought to the attention of the nation the phenomenon of lawyers using generative AI to submit court briefs. And in that particular case, the lawyer handed in a brief that really contained completely false and hallucinated cases. The cases didn't even exist. And it was the judge at the hearing who discovered this and really sanctioned and came down hard on those BC lawyers who did this. And that really was the triggering event for most lawyers to realize we have to reel back our use of AI and make sure we have a system in place that verifies the results before we can rely on them with the court or in any legal proceeding. So it really was a groundbreaking case in this country about the dangers of using generative AI for lawyers themselves.
1: What are you hearing from lawyers in this day and age? Like, I'm assuming that the game's changed over even the last couple of years. What are you hearing from them when it comes to burnout and just institutional pressure?
0: Burnout is remarkably high for lawyers. I often say that being a lawyer, you're in one of the most dangerous professions, mentally speaking. We have a staggering rate of burnout, mental health related issues, depression, anxiety, and even suicide, probably surpassing many other professions at this point. So it's a very high risk factor. And the danger of AI is deepening that because more pressure will be put on the lawyer. And the real question is, it's estimated that a generative AI will save an average typical lawyer in Canada about 6 weeks of time per year, or about 250 work hours. And the real question that the legal profession is now facing is, who gets that time? Will that time be eaten up by the firm in terms of more work product? Will that lawyer use that time to generate more revenue and more work? Or will that lawyer see the opportunity to use this liberated time to implement some new things in his or her practice life that will try to reduce the tremendous harm that lawyers are experiencing today?
1: Jason, what a thrill. I'm so glad that we met today. Appreciate your insight and your expertise, and hopefully we get to talk again soon.
0: Well, thank you again. It's been a real honor.
1: All right, we'll take a quick break here. When we come back, we're going to switch gears and talk about Canada playing with house money at the World Cup. Sarah Crosby from our sister station, QR770, tracked down Mason Trafford, a very big name in soccer in Cowtown. We'll get to their conversation next. I'm Rob Fay. 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
1: Both Kevin and Andy listening in Alberta this morning said, Rob, when are you going to get to the conversations about the World Cup? We're so jacked up for today's game. Yeah, Canada getting ready to take on Morocco. For some of us, it's in the early afternoon. For some on the West Coast, it's going to be still in the morning. But wherever you are in Canada, I hope you are ready to go because this is a very special time. Well, Sarah Crosby, one of the greatest hosts on the entire Chorus Radio Network at our sister station out in Calgary at QR770, caught up with Mason Trafford. He is the commercial director of Cavalry FC. That is their pro sports team over in Alberta, and a very good soccer player, I might add. And she caught up with him talking about what today could look like for Canada on the pitch. So here's their conversation.
2: It's a big day because it's Team Canada versus Morocco. Top 16. World Cup FIFA action. The goal was top 32, and now look where we are, and can we beat Morocco? From the look inside the world of soccer, we're joined by Mason Trafford, commercial director with Cavalry FC, also a former player with the club, and spent some time with the national guys as well. Welcome to the show, Mason. Thank you for being here.
3: Oh, I'm so excited to be here. Thanks for having me.
2: Okay, from the world of inside soccer, are you just freaking out right now?
3: Yeah, short answer, yes. Definitely. It's definitely a surreal pinch me type moment here when our national team in soccer are doing as well as we're doing. I think it's just like a signal of a massive tide change here in Canada with what soccer has now become. It felt like just a few short years ago it was kind of a afterthought sport, and you know, we weren't very good, and now we're like a global superpower in soccer with, you know, millions of kids that play across the country. And I think it's soccer's having this moment of this is Canada's sport now, arguably. So it's pretty exciting for somebody like me.
2: That's kind of a controversial take. If we're gonna put everyone in the pool of playing, you've got baseball, you've got our beloved hockey, you've got soccer. You think this could sort of become the sport for not only kids but older people too?
3: Well, I think that's what makes it so interesting right now is that it already is the sport at that grassroots level. Yeah. Like in terms of volume of humans that are playing the sport, soccer is the number one across the country. It's massive at the grassroots level. It's just never had it's never kind of caught up commercially to the other sports, right? It was always the sport your kids played, and then it just kind of fizzled out and became something, became nothing more than that, really, once you got older. But now there's pathways with what, you know, Cavalry FC, your own team here in Calgary, mm-hmm. we're doing big things on the international stage, and it's a pretty special thing to go and watch a Cavs game. And then the whole Canadian Premier League, there's now infrastructure across the whole country where all of those kids now that loved the game when they were young and then just kind of aged out of it, they now have a place to go on and play and try to be pros. And then obviously when your national team is doing as well as we're doing, it's a very inspirational moment, I think, for everybody. And it gives something for the kids to dream about, to think, hey, I can now do this. I can stay in my own country and do it. And then I can represent the Maple Leaf and be a team that makes the top 16 of the world's biggest event. And I think that's pretty cool. And I think people are starting to realize that.
2: Now, tell the truth here, Mason. We know that Morocco is a powerhouse, that they are stars in this world. Is it enough to be in the top 16 and our national guys are thinking, look at the sweet spot we're in. This is incredible. Or is there also that fuel in the belly of, well, why not us? We could underdog and be the champions out of top 16. This could be us on Saturday morning.
3: So my answer to that is Jesse Marsh is our head coach, and he's made some waves recently because in a way he's a bit of a controversial guy. I would say it's a unique situation. Canada's national team was coached by an American, and I've met Jesse a few times. I've had some nice discussions with Jesse. He's a really interesting guy. I think the mix of his sort of American confident brashness mixed with our Canadian sensibilities creates a really, really nice environment for excellence to kind of be unearthed. And I think that's what's happening right now with our men's national team is he's instilled some kind of confidence in these guys where they believe that they can go and win these games. And they kind of have this I don't care attitude, who you are. We're going to go and we're going to get in your face and we're going to be aggressive and we're going to press every ball, fight for every ball. And teams don't like that. Like opposing teams do not like that. So as good as Morocco is, I have some cautious optimism around this game that Canada can go and have another upset here. I mean, I think people realize now that we're not just like this Cinderella story. Like, we actually are a top 30 country in the world. We're good. And that if you're not careful with the way you set up against us, you could take a couple shots to the face and end up on the losing end of a World Cup match. So I think this game is, I think our team's going there thinking we can win 100%. I think that's the mentality that this team has, the mentality that Jesse Marsh has for sure. And I don't think at this stage of the tournament anybody's going, oh, this should be an easy one. Let's put out a second team or something. You saw that yesterday with England and Congo, and England almost went out to a team that was, you know, quite a bit smaller on the global stage.
2: I love how you've positioned this, that thanks to a little American swagger, when they're playing, they've got it. And then after the games, they sort of get back to their Canadian humility and their roots and say, you know, this is for our families and this is our parents. This is the country that's supporting us. So on the field, we got it. And then once they're done, sit back in the Canadian politeness and all of the lovely warmth and then be the Canadians. Like, it's best of both worlds. It's the yin and yang of it all.
3: Well, I think that's why people of this whole country is now falling in love with this team and the program. I mean, there's so many amazing stories that go way well beyond soccer. You saw the Stephen Eustachio, that story that kind of blew up after he scored the goal against South Africa. These are just Canadian kids that have, you know, that are humans too. And they have, you know, he lost both his parents recently and he's got a baby girl. And like, you just start to see, that's what the World Cup is so great for. You start to see the stories within the story. You start to see the country. And how the fans are kind of interacting with each other. And really what I love about it is the World Cup does what the UN was set up to do, and the human stories come through, and it's almost more powerful than the soccer itself. I just love that. And for sure, I think what you're saying about our Canadian sensibilities is why we're falling in love with this team. And it really does just feel like a special thing to be a part of right now. And I'm so excited for Saturday, to be honest.
2: It's a love affair of a different kind as what it is. I love how you put this into perspective for us. Mason Trafford, commercial director with Cavalry FC, also played with the club and has danced with this national team as well. Love the perspective, Mason. Good luck to all of you and your passion points watching this game on Saturday, 11 a.m. against Morocco. Thank you for joining our show. Appreciate you.
3: Oh, I love being here. Thanks for having me.
1: Sarah Crosby on our sister station in Alberta, QR770. That's why she said 11. It's going to be 10 o'clock in Vancouver. It'll be 1 in the afternoon in Toronto and London. And wherever you're listening or watching or just hearing through the grapevine, all I can say is good luck to our boys in the red and white, who, by the way, will be wearing their black jerseys yet again. That's a sports thing, man. Sometimes you get red hot in a certain type of kit, in a jersey, and you let it ride. So I don't know. As much as I know what my brain is telling me, that Morocco is the better side, Canada's just been on such a run right now, you just don't know. All right, we'll take a break here for your news, your weather, your traffic, everything relevant to your Saturday morning. When you and I get back together, we're going to talk about the fact we're 4 days removed from the Kuzma deadline. Julian Karagesian's going to stop by to talk about what's next. I'm Rob Fay, back with more after this.
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18: This is Global News. 7 o'clock. I'm Randy Kilburn. 14 degrees. Going to get up to 21 in a few showers today. 21 in more showers tomorrow. Elks looking to stay unbeaten later on. Take on the Lions in Kelowna, B.C. I'll tell you what, though. There is going to be one story that's going to dominate this morning. No, it is not the 250th 4th of July in the U.S. It is this story. Fans right across the country cheering on the Canadian men's soccer team take on Morocco in the next World Cup knockout round. It could be, you know, another history-making match for Canada, but they're going to face their toughest opponent yet. Morocco entered the tournament sitting 7th in FIFA's rankings. Morocco is now ranked 6th. Canada still ranked number 30. Match is taking place in Houston. It kicks off just after 11 o'clock Calgary time this morning. Speaking of the U.S.'s Independent, not Calgary time, Edmonton time, sorry. Speaking of the U.S.'s Independence Day, our Royal Canadian Air Force and the U.S. Air Force going to appear together in the skies over Ottawa, another Canadian city today to mark the 4th of July. Americans celebrating the 250th anniversary of the signing of the Declaration of Independence. Now, people who gather at the official residence of U.S. Ambassador Pete Hoekstra for the annual 4th of July party in Ottawa, they're going to see the jets flying at pretty low altitude. altitude, too. The ceremonial flypast is scheduled for around 4:30 our time this afternoon. Now, it's going to involve two Canadian CF-18s. They're going to fly alongside a pair of American jets. Now, the Defense Department says it's meant to demonstrate the way the two countries routinely work together in the air as part of NORAD. Of course, that's the Bi-National Continental Defense Command. The Mounties saying one person dead following a roadside interaction. This happened around 6:30 last night near Irakana. That's about 45 minutes northeast of Calgary. Airdrie RCMP say officers were responding to a 911 call on Highway 9 just outside of that town. So when the Mounties got there, officers say they located a male suspect after an altercation. At least one officer discharged their service weapon. This guy died right there. The Alberta Serious Incident Response Team is now involved in it. 880 Ched Sports, yes, Canada set to battle Morocco. World Cup round of 16 matchup today down in Houston. Tell you what, the temperature could be a factor in this morning's game, too. The high in Houston later on is 36 degrees. That game kicks off just after 11 Ched time this morning. Now, the winner of that contest meets either Paraguay or France in a quarterfinal matchup. That'll be played in Boston on the 9th of July. North American-style football now. The only unbeaten team in the Canadian Football League goes after win number 4 later this afternoon at games in Kelowna, B.C. And that team that's unbeaten? Well, of course, it's our Elks. They take on the 0-3 Lions in the Okanagan. Countdown to kickoff. Start your coverage at 3:30 this afternoon. Game itself is just after 5 o'clock. And all of that right here on 880 Ched. The green and gold back on the Play Alberta field at Commonwealth Stadium next Thursday night, July the 9th, 7 o'clock. They'll take on the winless so far, Ottawa Red Blacks. Red Blacks were edged 27-22 at home by Saskatchewan last night. In baseball, after a nearly 13-hour bus trip from here to Wenatchee, Washington, the Riverhawks hammered 14-2 by the Apple Sox last night. They play there again tonight. 880 Ched weather, lots of showers, windy, 21 later. A few showers should end this evening, then it's going to clear up. Might get a thunderstorm later on, though, the low 11. A mix of sun and cloud tomorrow, then lots of showers in the afternoon. Again, maybe a thunderstorm. It's going to be windy on Sunday and a high of 21. Right now in Edmonton, it's 14 degrees. I'm Randy Kilburn. Your next scheduled newscast is coming up at 8 o'clock on 880 Ched.
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1: Welcome back to the program. Live conversation coming up in just a few seconds with Julian Karagesian, lecturer at McGill University's Department of Economics. And boy, quite a list of accolades. Spent 25 years with the Canadian Department of Finance and the Canadian Embassy in Washington, D.C., and that was working on the Canada-U.S. economic relationship, which included trade and investment. I know some of us might get tired of talking about this, but this is a really pivotal time in Canadian history. And I wish people would understand the magnitude of this conversation, just because, again, I think we're all free traded out. We're all Kuzma out. But the next couple of weeks and months are really key to what lies ahead for a lot of sectors in this country. Julian, welcome to the program.
19: Thank you for having me, Rob.
1: Well, I have been saying that there are certain sectors that are definitely looking at this with bated breath. I know some of us are fatigued from talking about it, but Julian, I think of auto, I think of a number of our farmers in this country. What does this mean, the fact that they didn't get the 16-year certainty, they just got this year-by-year kind of, you know, recap or reflection?
19: Well, in the first instance, what it, you know, 90% of goods going from Canada to the U.S. are going in tariff-free. So nothing changes there until the Trump administration decides that they're going to demand more concessions. So that's the kind of good news, that goods are going in tariff-free, 90% because they're compliant with the existing free trade agreement, CUSMA. The problem is that because it didn't get renewed, there's going to be this cloud of uncertainty hanging over Canada, Mexico, and the United States, all the businesses. Because who's going to make multi-billion-dollar investments in, you know, auto plants or, you know, facilities that are going to export products to the United States if you're not guaranteed some kind of access And so this CUSMA that Trump wanted renegotiated, it used to be NAFTA, as we all know. So that was negotiated and put in place in 2020. And it has a natural expiry date of 2036. And people can say, well, who cares? That's a long way off. So we missed the deadline. The United States under Trump did not want to sign a renewal on June 30th by midnight. So this thing naturally expires in 2036, and there's annual reviews. And why that's important is because the U.S. administration, whoever's in, Trump or whoever comes next, can continue to put pressure on us each and every year under these annual reviews. And so that's, you know, that's just some cloud hanging over us. Now, you'd mentioned automotive. So the automotive sector, steel, aluminum, which is concentrated in Quebec, and steel in Ontario, and automobiles in Ontario, though I don't think that the Trump administration is going to relent on those, regardless of an agreement. I think out west, where you are, people are actually in a better situation because you can just pivot foodstuffs, energy, and ores and metals. You can just pivot that to Asia. Again, right across the Pacific from you, you've got 4 billion energy hungry people in those big economies. So I think out west, you're going to fare much better out of this if we don't get a free trade deal with the United States.
1: Julian, I'm surprised that Donald Trump wants to go that heavy-handed, considering a lot of the challenging states that he has in the upcoming elections are borders with Canada. Like, for example, I think of Michigan. I think of all of the auto sectors that have states there. Is this a gamble for Donald Trump to be this heavy-handed, knowing that that sector in those states needs a hand and he's not giving it to them?
19: I think it is a gamble. I mean, he ran on a ticket of getting a better free trade agreement. That was in 2016, he won, and he renegotiated it. And so he ran on a ticket of, you could say, bringing manufacturing jobs back to the Rust Belt, and that he was going to do it by putting pressure on countries like Canada, China, Mexico, and that he was going to create a new industrial boom in the Rust States. And his main tool for that has been weaponizing trade, as we know, and tariffs, just short-circuiting the global system. And so it is a risk because it hasn't worked yet. On top of that, America's own Supreme Court, which is 6-3 Republican to Democrat, voted against it, ruled down his tariffs as illegal, or half of them. And so we have that. But the thing is that what we've seen from President Trump is he also ran on a no-war ticket, and he's gotten the country involved in a war. People can argue on all sides about the justification of that. But he's shown himself to be ready to go against what he ran on. And here he is again, not having a deal in place ahead of the midterm. So I do think it's risky, but he could spin it and say, you know what, Canada and Mexico, they're just being too difficult, so I'm going hard on them. He could spin it that way.
1: I think that's a spin that we can both anticipate, if you're asking me. Julian Karagesian is a lecturer at McGill University's Department of Economics. He's joining us here live on Weekends, heard across the Chorus Radio Network. You know, Julian, from your experience in finance and in Washington, what's the first thing Canada should be now preparing for?
19: Yeah, that's the question, isn't it? I think we should be preparing. This sounds like a cliche. I think we should be preparing for the worst, and the worst means here that Trump continues to play hardball with his officials, with Jameson Greer, the U.S. Trade Representative, the Treasury Secretary, that they come at us full force. And what I mean by that is they come at us to take away our protections for dairy, for eggs, for poultry, that they demand a fortress North America where we put up a common set of tariffs. We align our tariffs with the United States against the rest of the world. So they're pressuring us to do that. They're pressuring us to have 100% North American content for autos, half of which would be in the United States. I think behind closed doors, they're pressuring us to have privileged access to our oil, to our gas, to our critical minerals, and to our water, and a bunch of other things, basically telling us, you cannot trade with India, you cannot trade with China as part of a fortress North America. So I think we should be prepared. The Prime Minister suggested this on a few occasions. to walk away from the bad deal, which could be much, you know, much worse than no deal at all if we sign, you know, sign away the crown jewels to Washington. So I think we have to be prepared for them to come hard on us.
1: You brought up two things that I think are, we don't talk about water enough, and we focus so much on oil and our energy sector, but the water is a really big ticket item that I don't think we shine nearly enough light on. And the other thing is, I'd be curious to know, you talk about the no deal sometimes being better than the new deal, which I think is great. And I don't want to politicize this question, but I know it's going to happen. How would you assess Mark Carney's handling of Donald Trump through this process to this conversation?
19: Well, I think he's handled it. I have to say, I say this with no skin in the game. I have no political alignment with any party. I just look at this from an objective point of view. I think Carney's handled it well. I mean, when he's with Trump, he doesn't offend him. He pays respect. But at the same time, when it comes, when it comes time to, brass tacks, negotiating the deal, the prime minister's shown that he's not going to give in on these range of demands. I mean, we have free trade with the United States. It benefits both countries. But the Trump administration wants more, and they want to squeeze concessions out of us just because we have access to their market. But they have access to our market as well. And we've been a loyal ally. We've been a good friend. We've been a great neighbor. And so it's not clear why we should give in on these concessions. So I do give the prime minister just good marks for standing up for Canada. And I think he should continue to do that, because I don't think these negotiations are going to be easy. I also think, Rob, we should remember that Canada, the preferred situation is to have free trade with the United States, but they're making that very difficult. And I think we should remember two things as Canadians. We were a rich country before we had total free trade with the United States. And we have the second largest inheritance of energy, natural resources, water, and land after Russia. And Russia's kind of off right now ostracized. And so we're basically the largest. We have the largest endowments of energy and natural resources outside of Russia. And so we should remember that the world needs and wants these things. And if the current administration and subsequent ones, want to keep coming at us, we have the rest of the world to trade with.
1: It's a great point. Julian, such a wonderful conversation. We bring up points that I wish we could continue the conversation, but thank you for this, and let's stay close.
19: Thank you. Thank you, Rob. Thanks for having me. Have a good rest of the weekend. Take care.
1: You as well. Julian Karagessian, a lecturer out at McGill University in the Department of Economics, takes us to the break here. I have an open segment on the other side of the break, and I don't usually do this as early as I do, but today I'm going to open up the phones to you at 1-888-225-TALK. That is 1-888-225-TALK. What do you think Canada should do next when it comes to this free trade agreement? Do you think we should just stand pat? Do you think this year-to-year thing's a good thing? Do you think Mark Carney's doing a good job? As you just heard from Julian, sometimes no deal is better than a deal. So let's get into this. I'd love to hear from you. If not, I got lots of thoughts on it, but I'd love to hear from you as well. 1-888-225-TALK. Let's get into that conversation next. I'm Rob Fay, live, local, interactive radio, right through the rest of your morning, right here across the Chorus Radio Network.
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1: Welcome back to the program. To those listening from the southern part of our border, we say happy 4th of July to you as Canada gets ready to take on Morocco at the World Cup down in Houston. That is, of course, 1 o'clock Eastern, 10 o'clock Pacific, and look forward to hearing from all of you over the course of the morning on your excitement for that game. But the question that I had for you just before we went to the break is, what do you think right now Canada's position should be with regards to free trade? Do you think that Mark Carney's doing a good job? Do you think that sometimes no deal is better than a bad deal? 888-225-TALK. Anywhere in this country, I'll pick up the dime. 1-888-225-TALK. Let's go to the phones. Doug in Edmonton, you're first up. Doug, first of all, good morning to you. What are your thoughts on this morning?
2: Good morning, Rob. A little bit early for me, but you know what? I heard the last part of your guest comment. Yes, number one, we have lots of natural resources that the U.S. needs. Potash from Saskatchewan. We discount our oil down to the States from Alberta. They get a discount on the market price. I think we have a lot to offer. I think we have a lot of things that haven't been maybe taken off the table. Water's one of them, oil's another, electricity from the East Coast. You know what, we have a lot to offer, and maybe there's nothing wrong with Carney playing a little bit of hardball down the line.
1: Yeah, I appreciate that, and thank you for the call, Doug. Boy, you sound a lot like Pierre Poilievre, minus the bristliness. But here's what I will say before we get to our next call, which is George in Nanaimo. I remember a couple of months before I was on a show called Crosstalk, and this was with all the different people, all the different hosts from across Canada. And one of the things that was going on is everybody was hammering Mark Carney for not having a deal done with the United States. And my counterpoint to that was like, listen, who does have a good deal with the United States? And that, I think that question to this conversation still holds. Japan? Nope. The UK? Sure don't. Nobody's got a decisive fair deal with the Americans right now. So why would we expect Mark Carney in such an intricate relationship? It's a super detailed relationship. We're so entwined that all of a sudden we'd expect this deal to get done. It's not going to get done. I actually think the year to year is a good thing. They'll apply pressure to us, but you know what? We can apply pressure right back to the Americans as well. Let's go to George in Nanaimo. George, thank you for waiting for me, for my opinion. What's yours? Good morning to you.
3: Hey, Rob, out here feeding the hungry. Well,
1: good man.
3: Into what you're saying, that would all be fine and good if he didn't brag before we elected him that he was the guy that could get it done and he was the one that knew how to deal with him and made all these grand statements. And then basically it's been nothing but crickets. This is why people like me are disappointed. I didn't vote for him, but I know a lot of people did believe a lot of what he said. And so far, I'm just seeing the emperor has no clothes. Similar to all the announcements he made yesterday in BC, the media is all falling all over themselves about all this stuff. But, you know, nothing's been done. We still have interprovincial trade barriers. Nothing's happened there. Nothing's happened with Trump. It's been announcements, announcements, announcements, fly all over everywhere. But at the end of the day, it's been a year and a half, and we haven't got one single win that we can point to.
1: George, you know what? I can't disagree with you on much of your points. Thank you for the phone call. The interprovincial trade thing is a disaster. And I could spend this entire show talking about how hamstrung we've been because, like, take the wine sector, for example. The fact that there's tariffs within our country, I shouldn't say tariffs, but taxes within our country, you know, where BC gets penalized for having their wine on Alberta shelves, having their wine on a shelf in Toronto and Ontario. Come on, guys. Like, we got to support each other in these moments. But let me get back to the bigger problem here. And George hits a nail right on the head. Mark Carney's whole conversation when he was going to become the guy was that he could handle the Americans. Now, some would say that he is handling the Americans, but maybe not in the decisive manner in which he promised Canadians. And I think that's why some people like George hold him to account. Is if you're going to say you're going to get that deal done, then you've got to get a deal done. That's fair. My question to you at 888-225-TALK, which is 1-888-225-8255, toll free anywhere in this country, is do you think that sometimes no deal is better than the new deal that could essentially make it worse for Canadians. And this is why, and I'm not going to trip over myself. I'm not a Carney guy. I'm not a Poilievre guy. I don't even know who runs the NDP at this point. I mean, I know it's Avi Lewis, but let's just say what it is. That's a party in disarray. The problem here is it's the variable south of the border. Let's just say what it is. It's Trump. And it's the Trump team. I think if you were dealing with any other administration on earth, this would be easier to do. And I think that when Mark Carney finally sat down in the driver's seat and became the guy for this country, there were probably things that all of a sudden he sat down at the big table and said, oh, didn't see that coming. Or, ooh, thought that was going to be easier than it was. So when you're the guy, and let's not forget something here. Mark Carney came out of left field. Remember this? Justin Trudeau's numbers were in the toilet. Everybody and their uncle thought that Pierre Poilievre had a silver red carpet lining right to the prime minister's chair. And then all of a sudden, voila, here's Mark Carney. And Mark Carney, you know why Canadians resonated with Mark Carney? And I say this from a communications guy, a guy with a background in comms, is because everybody loathed Justin Trudeau. They hated the way that he presented himself. They hated the way that he spoke to you. Then you had Pierre Poilievre that was just way too bristly, way too sure of himself. And Canadians don't buy either of those stocks. They don't want the guy that's reading you the bedtime story, and they don't want the guy that looks like he's just picking on you from the other side of the classroom. So Mark Carney came in polished, sophisticated, with a background in finance, which they thought would work well with Donald Trump. But I think when all of a sudden he sat down at the table and realized what a hornet's nest that is south of the border, you know what? He didn't put pen to paper, and I don't blame him for it. I actually am okay with the fact that Canada, to this conversation, doesn't have a deal until they get one that works for Canadians. Let's go back to Edmonton. Rory, thank you for your patience. Let's get to the call. Good morning, Tia. What's your thoughts on all this?
4: Rob, why don't they bring in Brian Mulroney's son, Mark? He's a skilled banker and negotiator and does free trade deals and supplemental deals and helps out and gets his banks and good deals. I think he would have the DNA in him to renegotiate and get this deal put through and put prepare the relations between Canada and the United States. He's quite a talented man. I think he's a corporate vice president with CIBC.
1: Well, I think
4: it would be an excellent deal.
1: You know what? Thanks for the call, Rory. I'm not versed enough on Mark Mulroney to tell you about this. I can ask my guy down the hall, Ben, about him. But, obviously son of former Prime Minister Brian Mulroney. And yes, he is a CEO at CIBC or a global vice chair. I would like to think that Canada's got a pretty good team. Like, it can't just be the three that we see focused on camera. There's got to be just war rooms that are trying to get this done behind the scenes. And I would assume that there's some very big names, prolific names that are in the background trying to figure this all out. But at the end of the day, and I wish I had more time to talk about this, and thank you for all the people that called, and my email inbox is filling up as well. The one thing that I will take to our next open segment is, are you okay right now with Canada holding pat, standing firm on things like potash, on things like oil, on our fresh water, which everybody wants? Trust me, there's all eyes on our water here in this country. And the last thing that you want is a deal that opens up the floodgates, lack of a better phrase. So I know that there's certain sectors that would love some more certainty, but I just don't want to give this country away for the sake of quote unquote having a deal. It's okay to stand firm until you get one that works for this country. All right, we'll take a break here. News, weather, traffic all coming your way. When we come back, I'm going to introduce you to Neil Osborne, the lead vocalist from 5440, good Canadian boy, talking about a nationwide tour and a new beer that is also associated with the band. We'll talk to him next.
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2: Welcome back to Weekends, heard across the Chorus Radio Network. Well, if you know the band 5440, and if you're Canadian, absolutely you do, you would think at some point they're going to take their foot off the gas pedal. Not in 2026. It has been just as busy a year as it was in any previous year. I'm here with Neil Osborne, the co-founder, the lead singer, the guitarist, the man, the brains behind the operation here, to talk about what is going on with 5440. Neil, welcome to the program.
3: Well, thanks very much. Happy to be here.
2: Well, before we get into the beer and the touring and all the stuff going on, how do you feel that your album earlier this year, Porto, was received now that you're a couple of months deep?
3: I think it's going well. I mean, the best indication for us is when we're out there live, which we're out there these days, you know, through the summer. And we're actually putting in three new songs in our set, which is hard to find space for, even for us. You know, in a 90-minute set, people want to hear the songs they know. But they go over well. They fit in, and it's a strong record. It's, I think, the

0: Four Winds Brewing, which is out of Tawasin, BC, yeah, which is where we went to high school. In fact, the guys that run the brewery, when they were little kids, they lived next door to my mom, which is hilarious. I didn't know that until I met them. So we launched a 5440 Ocean Pearl.
1: Lager.
0: Is it a lager?
1: Yeah. It is a lager.
0: Thanks.
1: I think that's fascinating. So you mean to tell me you're going in there and you're collabing and all of a sudden the brewer tells you, hey, by the way, I live next door?
0: Yeah, yeah, we did a little, you know, social media ad at the distillery there or whatever it's called when you make beer. Is that the same thing? I guess it is. And he goes, by the way, you know, we grew up next to your mama. No way. You were those little kids, you know.
1: That's unbelievable. I love it. I mean, that's how the best stories end up forming. I feel like you've never been off the road. I feel like you guys just don't stop working. But what is it like going out to all these summer festivals and all of these places where they just love you? They just embrace it. Like even just the name 5440 just perks up ears and eyebrows. And people are like, oh, my God, let's go. We're going to have a great night now.
0: Yeah. I mean, it's a buzz. It's a trip. I mean, you know, we've been doing this for a long time. And we every year that it's like, wait, my God, you know, here we are doing it again. And we don't take it for granted. Not ever, you know. And we realize more and more there's a synergy that happens, right, with the environment, especially if it's outside, but even in a club or wherever it is or a theater, with the audience, with the crowd and the band on the stage, we create this thing together. Mm-hmm. And it's very immediate and it's very connected. And by the end of the night, you know, I hate to be cliche, but we are kind of one. And it's just it's a great feeling. And addictive.
1: And I know that you've played, Neil, a ton of venues. You've done the big ones, but is there a beauty of playing some of the smaller? Like I know later on this year you're going to be at the Commodore Ballroom in Vancouver. Tomorrow, this weekend you're going to be at the Scottish Festival and Highland Games in Kincardine, Ontario. I mean, I feel like that's almost your bread and butter. As much as you can play the big houses, there's something beautiful about getting 5440 in one of these weekend venues. I love it.
0: Yeah. Once again, you know, it's we're getting good at understanding and reading the environment pretty quickly. But it's always new. It's a new day. It's a new life. It's a new world out there. And then sort of let's see what happens and let's jump into this wave and ride it and see where it goes. But yeah, the summer shows are always fun because you're singing up to the sky and everybody's with you doing it. And it's just, there's something about that.
1: And I look at some of these festivals that you're going to, like you're going to be at, and I'm sorry that I'm just reading off some labels here,
0: sure,
1: but you're going to be at Shake the Lake 2026, but you're there with Smash Mouth, Sugar Ray, Wide Mouth Mason, Headpins, Honeymoon Suite. When you're a part of that collective, can you walk us behind the curtain and just like, what is that like? Do you guys all just do your own thing? Is there collaborations? Are you just walking down memory lane? Like walk me through a weekend hanging out with all these different bands.
0: I can do that for you. I'll just give you one story. It's from a few years back, but you know, not too far long ago. We did a show with Boston and, you know, Tom Schultz, I think is the guy. Yeah. And REO Speedwagon, and I can't remember another band that was on that bill. And maybe, I don't know where it was. It was somewhere in Southern Ontario anyway. And there's a whole little backstage area, you know, and everybody had their trailers and all that sort of stuff. And, you know, we're sitting in our trailer, you know, having some beers and stuff. And then there's a knock on the door. And it's Tom Schultz. He goes, hey, I'm making hot dogs and ham. You guys want one? I got my barbecue going. You know? And it's just like, we're all so past that, you know, elbows up. I hate to use that term in this context. But, you know, when you're starting out, you're like, get out of my way. I'm taking over the world as a young band. And now we're at the point where it's like, you know, all these people. And it's like, hey, I'm, you know, glad to see you're still rocking and, you know, all that stuff. And so he really taught me that it's just a thrill to be out there and shake hands with people and where are you guys off next and da, da, da. Same thing when we met, believe it or not, we opened for the Stones in 2004 in Calgary, and we went, you know, and Ron Wood came to our show before, took us out, and the next day he took us to Keith's dressing room right before the gig. And you know, he just treats you like another musician, like a comrade in the industry, you know, whatever it is, right? Oh, how so and so, it was just a neat thing, that's all, I guess.
1: And you don't get tired of it.
0: God, no, no, no. It's a lift for sure.
1: I love it. Before I let you go, and I really value this time, how do you shoehorn new music into what you've already got as far as a discography? I mean, you could probably do two nights and not play the same song twice. How do you put new music in there?
0: Well, I mean,

0: you know, that's the thing. There's a lot that we can't put in there. You know, there's probably, I don't know, 10 or 12, I guess, for lack of a better word, hit songs that we kind of have to play or people want to hear. You know, it's the thing, I went and saw Neil Young 4 times till I heard Cinnamon Girl. You know, I would have preferred to hear it 4 times personally. So I get that people want to hear the same song or the, you know, the ones that they know. And I don't mind playing them because it's still always different the way it comes through. We love our new material. We think this is a really strong record. And then, you know, within another year or two, we'll have traveled around a bit and lived through many journeys. You know, another year goes by and then we'll have something else to say and then we'll come out and say it. And that's what's always kept us going. That's, we've never stopped. You know, we've always been open. It's even through COVID. Not that we got hired, but we were open.
1: There's certain people that go away and I just feel like you guys have never faded into the background, which makes this conversation.
0: No, we've never broken up and had a reunion. You know, we've always been there. Yeah.
1: I'm such a fan. Awesome. Well, I mean, obviously you can tell I'm a fan just by the ear-to-ear grin I've had the whole conversation. Neil, thank you for the time. Continue.
0: My pleasure.
1: And enjoy wherever you're going to next.
0: Yeah, exactly. You too.
1: You know, what's really funny in having that conversation is just it takes you down memory lane. Like I don't want to say I'm a huge Canadiana when it comes to music, but I think of like, you know, the Tragically Hip, the Guess Who, Trooper, Blue Rodeo. Yeah, that's one thing that as I get older, I have an appreciation for maybe more than I did when I was a younger kid. Like when you're a younger kid, you just want to go where the cool kids go. You know, you want to talk about the Rolling Stones or you want to talk about, you know, Metallica, Guns N' Roses, if you're into that kind of music. But when you look back at the nostalgia when it comes to Canadian bands, so cool. Like Bachman Turner Overdrive, April Wine, Rush. There's something to be really proud of as a Canadian. And, you know, I have said on the show many a time that I love hip hop and some people will boo and hiss. They're like, I don't like that kind of music. But when I was doing that interview throughout that conversation with Neil, I was taking back to all of these different bands that I didn't give enough credit to as a kid. And I probably should have because now all of them are on my phone. I listened to all that music that I didn't in my 20s and 30s and kind of wish I did. I know that you're just driving around getting your day started. That was a very cool moment for me to have that conversation with the lead singer of 5440. I go blind. Like, I don't know. Just love that kind of stuff. All right. We'll take a break here very quickly. When we come back, we're going to reset and refocus on the auto sector here in this country. How do they deal with the fact that we're now 4 days removed from this, what should have been a new 16-year deal? The uncertainty with the U.S., is that a problem when it comes to the auto sector industry? Brian Kingston is the president and the CEO of the Canadian Vehicle Manufacturers Association. We'll get his thoughts next. I'm Rob Fay. This is Weekends. Heard across the Chorus Radio Network.
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0: Now, back to Weekends with Rob Fay.
1: Welcome back to the program. Well, the United States has declined to extend CUSMA for another 16 years, choosing instead a path where the deal stays in force but moves to annual reviews, which will expire in 2036 unless a new renewal is agreed. Now, from a business and investment standpoint, the question is, how does that shift from long-term certainty to yearly scrutiny change the risk calculus for firms that rely on North American supply chains? Let's talk about this a little bit more with Brian Kingston. He's the president and CEO of the Canadian Vehicle Manufacturers Association. Brian, welcome to the program.
2: Thanks for having me on.
1: Well, annual reviews. Some might actually say that this is a blessing in disguise for Canadians, but what say you?
2: Well, it's better than the worst case scenario, which is the U.S. saying that they wish to withdraw outright and they could do that on 6 months' notice. That said, it's still not an ideal situation because an annual review means that we have to go through this process, which we've been going through since the Trump administration came into power, where there's constant issues being raised with Canada that Canada needs to address to maintain our trade relationships. And now we're going to be in this perpetual state of dealing with perceived trade irritants. And you know, if you think about it from an automotive industry perspective, an auto company makes an investment in a country with a 10, 15, 20-year time horizon, tens of billions of dollars. And now you don't know what are the rules of the game and what will the trade relationship look like in 10 years from now. So it creates a huge amount of uncertainty when we really need stability for the sector to succeed.
1: I know that Canada and Mexico both wanted the 16-year renewal. They wanted the full deal. And the Trump administration said they weren't going to renew the agreement, quote, in its current form. I'm curious to get your perspective on this. How much leverage does Ottawa really have to shape the next phase of a deal?
2: Well, we do have leverage, and we have to be confident in what it is that we offer to the Americans. Yes, you know, our biggest export market, particularly for auto, of course, is the United States. 90% of our production goes there. However, we are also the biggest export market for U.S. auto. The Americans send more cars to Canada than their next top three largest export destinations. So there's a lot in this agreement that is good for America, and in fact, the Americans run an automotive trade surplus with one country in the world. That's Canada. So we're part of the solution to the problems that they're trying to solve. And I think that does give us some leverage at the table. That's why we've been urging Canada to just get into those discussions. Let's open up that bilateral channel and start having those negotiations. Because in my view, there is a deal to be had. We're just not at the point where we've been able to exchange some of those proposals.
1: Is it just kicking the rock down the road and buying the U.S. a little bit more time until they can find a pressure point on Canadians and Mexicans? Do you feel that that was a part of this decision, or do you feel that this is maybe the U.S. just saying, you know what, this is how we'd prefer to do business?
2: Yeah, I mean, I think this administration genuinely doesn't like trade agreements. I mean, they view the world through this lens of trade deficits are bad and we must do everything possible to reduce them. And so they're using tariffs as a tool to try and reduce those deficits. So I think there's a genuine view that the USMCA, even though it was negotiated by this very administration, is an agreement that they don't like. But they also realize that they need congressional approval if they were to withdraw from it outright. So that really wasn't an option. I don't think that that would fly because that would create huge issues in the U.S. economy. So I think this is their way of indicating that they want to continue to keep tariffs in place, negotiate deals with Mexico and Canada that presumably are going to be more favorable to the U.S. without outright getting rid of an agreement. So we just have to, you know, it's not ideal for Canada, obviously, but this is the environment we're in, and I still see a path forward to work with the Americans and find some sort of arrangement that allows us to continue our trading relationship.
1: Brian Kingston is the president and CEO of the Canadian Vehicle Manufacturers Association. I was trying to think of all the things that you guys have been through in the last couple of years, speaking of the auto industry, and that is U.S. tariffs. You've had EV incentive rollbacks in the U.S. Canada's own EV mandate pivoted as well. And now, of course, you've got this uncertainty. How much more shock can your sector absorb before we start to see permanent job loss or, dare I say, a plant closure?
2: I mean, this has been quite a phenomenal 5 years for the automotive industry. You know, we started out with COVID and massive supply chain disruptions.
1: Right.
2: And then we had this period of huge reinvestment into the Canadian industry, $40 billion, much of it into the EV supply chain. And as you know, I mean, the EV adoption trend has gone sideways, if not negative. So that whole process and investments have been rolled back. It has been a very challenging few years for the industry. But if there's one thing I've learned, this industry is extremely resilient. It's been in Canada for well over 100 years. It will continue to persist. We will find a way through. But that said, it's really important in this environment for the government to do what the Prime Minister has been saying, control what we can control. We've had a lot of very damaging environmental policies put on the industry, like the EV mandate. Now they're working on new tailpipe regulations. Like, let's be reasonable about the regulatory environment that we're putting on automotive manufacturers if we want them to survive through this trade turbulence. So I think the onus is on government to address some of those issues at home so that this industry can persist.
1: If these annual reviews trigger new trade frictions, what are Canadian consumers going to see first? Are they going to notice higher prices on the showroom floor? Is it going to be fewer models? Is it going to be a longer wait time? What do you see as a marker here?
2: The longer these tariffs remain in place on automotive and the auto supply chain, the inevitable outcome is higher vehicle prices. There is no other way to grapple with those costs in the supply chain. And just to give you a sense of what this is costing, the U.S. is estimated to incur $188 billion in tariffs on automakers. $188 billion. I mean, these are phenomenal amounts of money. This is akin to a major corporate tax hike on all automotive companies that do business in the United States. So the companies can't absorb all of that. They have to pass on those costs to the consumer. Estimates are that vehicle prices are going up between $4,000 and $12,000. That will spill over into Canada as well. So that's the outcome. As these tariffs remain in place, vehicle prices are going up. That's the only reasonable outcome, unfortunately. Now, I hope that that will change some minds in Washington as they grapple with inflation and other high costs, because that is not good economic policy, and it's not meeting any of the objectives that the Americans have set out, like bringing manufacturing back to America. In fact, we've seen North American auto production decline last year. So it's a loser policy, but some pain might have to be incurred before people realize it.
1: Brian, truer words have never been spoken. I appreciate your time this morning. Thank you for it.
2: Thank you.
1: That's Brian Kingston. He's the president and the CEO of the Canadian Vehicle Manufacturers Association. I'm Rob Fay. Welcome back to the program. The one takeaway that I'm getting from this right now, and we've had a couple of different experts come on to this show in the last hour just to talk about this free trade, whether it was Julian Karagessian or, of course, Brian Kingston for just a moment ago. He said there are sectors that are just not ready for the uncertainty. And the auto sector, maybe more than any other sector in this country right now, needs to know what the vision is. And 3 years from now, 5 years from now, because they care what the steel sector is doing and they want to know what's going on in the oil industry. So there's a lot of things at play here that are all working together in synchronicity. And just this year to year thing, as much as I say, you know, easy for me to say sitting here in my comfy chair that, you know what, maybe this is a good thing. There are certain sectors out there that definitely need to get something done here. So let's hope that cooler heads prevail. Let's hope that, you know, whether it's the Trump administration or the one that comes after, that something can eventually get done for sectors in Canada that don't want to have to start cutting jobs. I just, that would be when the five alarm fire goes out for this administration. I think right now the Carney administration is getting by on, it's getting by on some good faith and some patience. But once those jobs start going, then the rubber's going to have to hit the road, not to use an auto reference. But yeah, it's just one of those situations where it's okay for now, but once those jobs start going out the door, it's going to be a problem. All right, we'll take a break here for your news, your weather, your traffic, everything relevant. Again, just a couple hours away from Canada taking to the pitch against Morocco. I think it's T-minus 3 hours from Houston. When we come back, there's a new Robert Half survey that says 4 in 10 Canadians are not using their paid time off. It's right there for you, and you're not using it. We'll talk to David Bolton about that next.
3: picture this.
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16: This is Global News. 8 o'clock. I'm Randy Kilburn. 15 degrees. A few scattered showers. 21 the high today. More showers and 21 again tomorrow. The Elks, they're in Kelowna, B.C. this afternoon, looking to remain unbeaten as they take on the Lions there. But you know what? For now, this is the story that's on most everyone's minds this morning. Yeah, the Canadian men's soccer team and its game in Houston coming up in 3 hours. Canada faces heavily favored Morocco today in its round of 16 World Cup matchup. Well, Morocco's ranked 6th in the world, reached the 2022 semifinals. Canada's already made history, right? First goal for first win, knockout appearance. Canada hoping to build on its win over South Africa and to try and take advantage of Morocco coming off that draining extra time win over the Netherlands. Kickoff in a sweltering Houston, as we mentioned, is at 11 Edmonton time. Forecast high, by the way, this afternoon in Houston is 36. Some showers, 21 the high here today, but that is not going to deter Bob Palmer from doing his thing at Churchill Square. Oh, no. No, he's one of the many artists that's taking part in the Street Performers Festival. Started last night.
3: If you can't deal with the weather, you should not be a street performer. Bad weather, good weather, whatever weather, that goes with the territory. You adapt. You have something you can do in the wind, something in the rain. A lot of times performers like to perform in the rain because we get sympathy from the audience. Look how hard he's working in the rain. I'm going to give him extra money.
16: Palmer's been part of Street Performers for 42 years. Now, the festival runs from 10 o'clock every morning until 10 o'clock every evening at Churchill Square, except for next Sunday, the 12th. It'll close at 5 that afternoon. That's because that's when this year's Street Performers Festival wraps up. Canadian U.S. fighter jets going to fly together over Ottawa today. It's going to mark the 4th of July. That flypast is set for around 4:30 Ched time, right near the U.S. ambassador's official residence. A couple of Canadian CF-18s going to fly alongside two American F-35 Lightning II jets. Defense Department says the display highlights Canada-U.S. cooperation through North. 880 Ched Sports. Yes, Canada facing its toughest test later this morning. World Cup when it meets Morocco, round of 16. Temperature, it really could play a factor in today's contest. The high in Houston later is 36. The winner of today's game meets either Paraguay or France in a quarterfinal matchup in Boston. And that'll be next Thursday, the 9th of July. In North American-style football, the only unbeaten team in the Canadian Football League goes after win number 4. That's later this afternoon in Kelowna, B.C. And that team, well, of course, it's the Elks, right? Face the 0-3 Lions in the Okanagan. You can listen to the Green and Gold move to 4-0 on the season. Hopefully, right here on 880 Ched. Countdown to kickoff is at 3:30. The game itself is just a little bit after 5 o'clock. The high in Kelowna for today's game is 28. Last night in the CFL, Saskatchewan Rough Riders just got past the winless Red Blacks, 27-22 in Ottawa. In baseball, the Blue Jays going to be aiming to extend their win streak to 3 games today. That's when they take on the Mariners in Seattle. That's the second set of their 3-game weekend series. First pitch just after 2 o'clock our time. 880 Ched weather. Lots of showers. Quite windy and a high of 21 here today. A few showers ending this evening. Then it's going to clear up. Could get a thunderstorm this evening, though, too. Down to 11 for the low. A mix of sun and cloud tomorrow. Lots of showers in the afternoon. Again, maybe a thunderstorm Sunday afternoon. Quite windy and a high of 21. And Monday a little better. Mix of sun and cloud and 23. Right now in Edmonton, it's 15 degrees. I'm Randy Kilburn. Your next scheduled newscast is at 9 o'clock on 880 Ched.
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17: Back to Weekends, heard across the Chorus Radio Network. Well, there was a survey that came out from Robert Half the other day that kind of made my eyebrows raise because I think I'm one of these 4 in 10 Canadians. There's a lot of professionals out there right now that are not using up all of their paid time off. And the question is why. David Bolton is a regional director at Robert Half, kind enough to join me. David, welcome to the program.
18: Rob, thanks for having me. Great to be here.
17: Well, in its simplest terms, why aren't we using all of our off time?
18: It is a great question, and every time I hear this statistic, I understand it, and it is a shame, but I get it. And there's a reason why 4 in 10 Canadians feel this way. There's just so many reasons for this. You know, this came through as part of a larger survey where we found out that more than 60% of Canadians are feeling burnt out, and the two parts just go hand in hand here. One is that people don't feel like they're able to take their vacations. Two is this is them making them feel burnt out as a result of it, among other reasons. But there's a lot of reasons for this, Rob, and a large part of it is the work doesn't go anywhere. If you're in an office job, which is where Robert Half focuses its time, that work is still there when you come back from vacation.
17: Right.
18: Often there's not maybe big enough things to cover you whilst you're away, or there's no one to step in whilst you're off. So people are nervous to take the time away from their desks.
17: You know, I will say, David, I'm guilty of this because I feel guilty taking time off. Like, I worked in minor league baseball, and the assumption was that you were going to work that 14-hour day, 7 days a week, and it just was what it was, and you were weaker if you didn't take the time off. You mentioned a word that I think we need to focus on here, and that's burnout and how to try and avoid that. So we'll circle back on the vacation days at the end here, but is this a telltale sign that more Canadians are burning themselves out because they're not taking advantage of the things that are right there for them to take?
18: Spot on. And I think if you think about what's been the hottest topic maybe over the last 12, 24 months is AI. One of the things that we're seeing is people anticipated AI would come in and automate things, alleviate pressure and help people do their jobs. When the reality is, it's just added an extra dimension, an extra complexity to them. So people are fearful. Maybe their role might get replaced. So they're trying to show how hard they can work to not be replaced by automation or AI, or it's adding an extra expectation to them. Because of these tools, people are expecting their staff to turn over more work. And as a result, they're having to work harder, put more hours in, or they feel that's what they need to do just to compensate against some of the raising expectation.
17: Are employers benefiting when workers bank days instead of actually disconnecting?
18: I mean, there'll always be theories to all of this. It depends on the sort of job that you do. My personal opinion is vacation days are there for a reason, and it's really important that you take them to recharge, reset the battery, have some time to just refocus what's important to you and come back, restock. So for me, I think vacation days are there for a reason. It's really important that you take them. But giving people vacation days or time off, PTO, whatever that is, isn't the only part. You've got to give them a safe work environment where they can step away from their desks and don't feel like they're going to take 40 hours off and have to do 80 hours the following week to compensate the week that they've just taken away from the office.
17: David Bolton is a regional director at Robert Half, joining us here on Weekends Heard Across the Corus Radio Network. I'm smirking as you're answering because I can relate to all of it. Is it an older generation problem as opposed to a newer generation problem? Because I've been both the employee and the employer. The younger generation, to me, seems to have no problem to take their vacation time. They feel that it's theirs and they're rightful to take it. That older generation, a little longer in the tooth, I don't know if it's just that old battle axe mentality where they've just got to fight through it and, you know, don't let them see you sweat. Do you notice anything when it comes to just the demographic of age that maybe one is doing it or less than the other?
18: So it's a great comment, and we are seeing that, but maybe not the way that you'd see. What we actually find is that of the 40% of people that maybe aren't taking their time off, we broke it down into the different generational segments. Now, it was actually 25% of baby boomers, or 25% of baby boomers won't use their time off. They've got past that point now in their career where they think, I've earned this, I'm taking it off. So we see less of an issue with baby boomers taking their time off. Gen X is about 42%, which is the same as millennials. And then Gen Z is about 40. So after the baby boomer generation, it's actually pretty even. But once people are getting a little bit older in their career, they know the game. They know that this time is not coming back to them if they don't take it. So we see less at that top end, but more across the rest of the workforce.
17: What should companies do if they want employees to actually use that time off? I mean, you don't want to force your employees out the door, but I mean, if you said, David, that they get re-energized, they recharge their battery. What can a company do to actually get them to use their time?
18: So first and foremost, for me, it starts at the top. If you've got leaders that aren't taking time off, it sets an expectation that that's not the norm.
17: Right.
18: Personally, at Robert Half, we celebrate before long weekends with a half day before every long weekend. And I'm always really conscious that on those half days, I step away from the desk at the half day mark so that my team knows okay for them too as well. So I do think it comes from the top that you need to set an expectation that time away from the office is important. Similarly, you've got to make sure you're utilizing the resources that are there. If you have a workforce that is designed to have every single person operating at optimal capacity at all times, there is no capacity for people to take time off, be that sick days, vacation days, or anything else. So you need to make sure you've got a workforce that's got excess capacity in it to allow people to take time off. And then if you haven't, make it okay to utilize something like contract workers. Make it okay to say, if you were going to take 2 weeks off, your work won't be here when you get back. Someone would have been brought in maybe as a temp or will have moved resources around internally to allow you to come back to a clear workload. Because it is fearful having that two-week vacation somewhere, having a nice beverage on a beach, but knowing that when you get back, the work's still going to be there, just 3 weeks of it as you kind of catch up coming back from a holiday.
17: Truer words could not have been spoken. I had a feeling we'd have a good conversation about this. And I hope there's a lot of people that are driving around saying, you know what? I'm taking that week off. I've earned it. It's mine. And I'm going to refresh as a result. Thank you for the data and the expertise, David. I hope we get to talk again in the near future.
18: Great chat, Rob. Looking forward to it.
17: David Bolton with Robert Half brings up a conversation that I think all of us can relate to, because overworking can feel productive in the moment, but man, does it come with a hidden cost? You get that few extra hours out of the day, but eventually your body and really even the quality of work starts sending its own, it starts sending its own invoices, if you will. I used to wear overworking like a badge of honor. In minor league baseball, you're just assumed, as I mentioned in that interview, to work and just more work. And if you don't, then, you know, come on, tough it out, get tougher. And sure, there's pride in being dependable and willing to go the extra mile. But there's a big difference in between being dedicated and being drained. At some point, quote unquote, I'm just busy, turns into I can't think clearly. And that, to me, is where the trouble starts. The problem is that overworking doesn't just affect the person doing it. It affects your family. It affects the team at work, and it actually affects the work itself, because people around you, they'll become less patient. And you know what? Ironically, the harder somebody pushes without rest, the less effective they often become, which is why I thought that survey was so engaging to me, is because I could relate. I'd love to hear from you if you can relate. Hit me up at Rob Fay, R-O-B, F as in Frank, A-I, or on my worst email on the Chorus Radio Network, rob.fay@chorusent.com. There is a cultural piece to this, that we've somehow turned exhaustion into proof of value, as if being constantly unavailable means that you matter more. But a healthier approach is usually the smarter one. Rest isn't laziness, it's maintenance. I have learned that even in the last couple of weeks when I stepped away from minor league baseball. Get this. You know, again, not for public consumption usually, but of course, I always try to be honest with you. I was working a full-time radio job here doing this weekend show, which is probably about, what, 25 to 30 hours a week. And then I combined it with the 65 to 70 hours that I was working in minor league baseball. I was burnt out. I wasn't nice to be around. And even just 2 to 3 hours of sleep became the norm. That, as a 52-year-old man, is not a recipe for success. So again, what keeps you sharp is just actually stepping away and saying, you know what, I can't do that today. So maybe the real goal isn't to be the guy or the girl or the person that works the most. It's just to work well, stay sane, and still have enough left in the tank to enjoy the life that you're working so, so hard to build. I feel that ever since I stepped away from minor league baseball, even this show has gotten a little cleaner, a little crisper, because now I can put a little more attention to it. So I appreciate your patience while I figured out my life. All right, we'll take a break here. When we come back on the other side of the break, I'm going to introduce you to a man out of Winnipeg that for 50 years has had one of Canada's top vintage clothing shops. Why does he love his job so much? We'll talk to Doug Shand next.
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17: Welcome back to the program. Efforty Doug Shand, who is the owner of Vintage Glory. He has been at it for 50 years. This is one of Canada's top vintage clothing shops. It's based out of Winnipeg. And yeah, looking forward to having the conversation with him when he joins us. As you know, if you've been listening to this show, I am a huge fan of garage sailing, of thrifting, of vintage shops. And I'd love to hear from you. Feel free to text me today if you want, and let's get into this. What is the coolest thing you've ever found at a garage sale or a vintage clothing shop? Anything would be great. 604-331-2899 is the buzz line if you want to text into the program. 604-331-2899. Do you know what one of the coolest things I found was an old record player. For the vinyl. And one of the things that I loved about it is that it was old. It still had the needle that worked. And the problem was explaining to my wife that this was basically a 200-pound record player. It was the old one, you know, that had the mesh in front of the speakers, the yellowish mesh in front of the speakers. It had the kickstand on the side, and I just had to have it. So the reality is when I bought it, it was a pain in the you-know-what to take home. I finally got it home. Actually, I had to borrow a buddy's truck to get it home. When I finally set it up, turned it on and it worked. I was happy. When I put my first vinyl on it, I was even more happy. And when I heard all of the just, there's nothing in today's sound that is even close to the old school record players. Just that warmth, that huge vibrancy, the energy that comes from those old record players. It's just got a bass and a depth to it that you just don't find anymore. So again, hopefully we'll be able to connect with Doug Shand, the owner of Vintage Glory, before this segment is done. Already getting some texts into the buzz line here. Appreciate you doing this. And again, if you haven't called us on the buzz line, where you just get to leave a message, 604-331-2899. This one's saying, Rob, I gave away my... This is an interesting one. This one coming from Ken in Burnaby. Rob, I gave away my baseball card collection, and 5 years later, I found the same baseball collection at a garage sale. So what? You gave it up to Value Village, and then all of a sudden you went to a garage sale and somebody had the same thing? That's interesting. You know what's really hot right now, as far as different ones, is you remember Matchbox cars? Apparently Matchbox cars are all the rage. And that for me is something that I think to myself, man, I used to throw those things across my mom's kitchen floor. I'd race them against each other, all of that stuff. There's just nothing there. Huh. That's crazy to me. That is absolutely crazy to me that is still one of the most sought after items. Other things that are good, jeans are very popular. Here's one thing I will say, and I'm not just trying to stretch for time here. One thing that I love is getting used jeans. And some people will say, ooh, you want to put yourself into somebody else's jeans that they've worn for years? Absolutely. Absolutely, I do. And the reason that I do is because one of the big things that I hate when I buy a new pair of jeans is having to break them in. So why wouldn't I want something that's already a little distressed, already used? Sure, they're still the same for my waist and the length is right and it's all good. But man, it's like... It's like a baseball glove that's already broken in. You put yourself into a pair of these jeans and it's all good. The problem is that these companies like Value Village on the West Coast, I don't know what they have on the East Coast, maybe Goodwill or what have you, is now they understand the value of the jeans that have been donated. And what you could used to get, a good pair of jeans for, say, $14.99 or $18.99, now is like $69.99. And I don't know... When this happened, I don't know if it might be thanks to Macklemore, he of the song Thrift Shop, that kind of exposed it all. But I think to myself, I want to go to a thrift shop. I want to go to Value Village to get a deal. Maybe it's been a tough month, but I still need a little, feel good pick me up. So I'm going to go buy myself a shirt or a pair of shoes or a pair of jeans, for example. And yet, as it is right now, it's almost just as expensive as if I was going to go and buy a new pair myself. So in that fashion, I'm just going to go buy the new ones. Screw it. I mean, if you're putting it side by side at equal price, then I'll probably just buy the new ones and get a little more longevity out of it. You know, some of the questions that I wanted to ask Doug Shand, and we'll still try to effort him for the next couple of moments here, is what is the oldest or maybe even just the most surprising piece of clothing that has come through a shop that has been at this for 50 years. I mean, there's probably been some really cool things. I was looking at his Instagram page before we were going to do this interview today, and he's got cowboy hats. He's got top hats. Oh, yeah, top hats. I don't know if I'd buy one unless I was the guy from Guns N' Roses, but it was a Slash. I think for me right now, the only thing that would catch me off guard is the one that I saw just last week. And that was a curated animal. What do they call that when you stuff an animal? I forget. Wow, there's a word for it. I can't. It's just on the tip of my tongue. I don't want to say embalm because that's a whole different ball of wax. But anyways, they stuffed their cat. And I just remember thinking to myself, like, is that a real cat? Like, is that somebody's family pet that got donated? Or is that just art? Maybe it could be both. I'm not really sure. But man, I'll tell you what. It's just one of those situations where you go into these stores, you don't know what you're going to get. You know what the other thing I get a lot of time is golf balls. That's another thing. We will have to get Doug Shand another time, another segment. I do want to get back to something that's getting a lot of attention right now in my inbox. The segment that we just had a couple of moments ago with David Bolton, the original director from Robert Half, this survey that said 4 in 10 Canadians don't use their paid time off. if you may, I'd love to go through my inbox on this one because there's a lot that I've gotten in the last couple of minutes here. Rob, sorry to hear that you burnt yourself out in baseball. We miss having you there. I love Nat Bailey Stadium. I love the Canadians. It was just getting a little too deep, a little too thick. Here's one that I thought was a little surprising. Rob, my boss only lets me take time off that is good for the organization. So I've missed a wedding. I have missed the birth of my friend's child. Again, if it's your child, obviously it's different. And he says one of the things here is I just want to be able to take time off on the time that I want to take time off. That's a hard one for me. And again, I'm not an expert in this. Actually, I know people that are in the HR industry that can speak to this far better than I can. But at the end of the day, I think if you give your organization enough notice, most good organizations will let you have time off. That said, there are certain seasonal organizations like a professional baseball team that doesn't obviously want you to take your time off during their season. They'll open the floodgates open in the off season and say, you know, we'll do whatever we can. But as far as in season, we need you here. I understand that. That makes sense to me. That's a slippery slope. But you know what? One thing that people don't do enough of is research their organization before they start. Certain organizations will tell you right up front, right in the job interview process, like, hey, by the way, there's certain parts of the year you're not going to be able to take a vacation. Just is what it is. The other thing that my wife said to me that kind of surprised me is she says, how many weeks do you get off? And I said, I get two. She says, you only get 2 weeks off? I looked at her, I said, yeah, like, doesn't everybody just get 2 weeks off? Apparently not. I was just like, oh, okay. Like, for me, 2 weeks is a standard. She gets 6 weeks off and she gets a whole hand. She works for Lululemon. She gets a whole whack of like these health days and mental refresh days. And so she'll be home one day and I'll just be like, oh, what are you doing home? She's just like, it's a mental refresh day. So yeah, it's, you got to do the research before you start as far as like who's going to give you those deals, who's not going to give you those deals, and that you can negotiate if you want more time. Some people want raises. Some people want cold hard cash. Well, other people don't. Some people are like, screw it, man. I'd rather have time. I'd rather be at home with my family, or maybe I just want to go somewhere. So keep your money. I just want that extra week off. That vacation to me is worth more than anything else. All right, we'll take a break here. Bottom of the hour, news, weather, traffic, all coming your way. On the other side of the break, we do have to touch on Canada, Morocco, don't we? We're now less than 3 hours away from Canada, trying to get to uncharted territory. I mean, heck, they're already in uncharted territory. But when we come back, Ben Steiner, who's a soccer journalist with Sports Illustrated, is going to join us live. He's in Houston. He's at the stadium. The pageantry is already underway. He has already sent me a text saying, boy, this is going to be an absolute fun day in the sun. It is going to feel like 40 degrees in Houston. 35 is the high today, but it's going to feel with the humidity like 40. So we'll get the latest from Ben Steiner as Canada and Morocco ready to lock horns in Houston. Boy, great day for soccer. We'll talk to Ben after this. I'm Rob Fay. This is Weekends, heard across the Chorus Radio Network.
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17: Is amongst the elite. And, you know, if you would have asked me this 5-10 years ago, if Canada in 2026 would be battling some of the best on this planet, not just in a round robin game, but in a knockout game, I'd question your sobriety. But that's where we are right now. That's how far this program has progressed. Let's get into this with soccer journalist from Sports Illustrated, Ben Steiner. Ben, welcome to the program, friend.
16: Well, Rob, I'm coming to you from Houston Stadium, and it's certainly exciting sitting here looking out at this pitch and seeing, you know, this is the stage for the biggest soccer game in Canadian men's soccer history.
17: Well, let's talk about that. Has it sunk in? Because I know that you've been covering these games, and every moment just seems to lead to another moment. Like, at what point do you just sit back drunk with happiness?
16: Well, I think you can think of the Simpsons, and there's the line, of course, of say the line, Bart, and, well, the line is, this is the biggest game in Canadian men's soccer history, and it seems like we've been saying that for the last month at these 5 World Cup games, and the fact that Canada has made it to the round of 16, you know, I've covered this national team pretty regularly since 2019, and stepping into the stadium today and sitting down, and I'm quite literally looking out at the pitch as I speak to you on the phone, this is real now. Like, Canada is at this stage, and in 2012 they were 122nd in the world. Who would have thought that rise would be ever possible, let alone in that time frame?
17: You know, one of the things that I've enjoyed about this ride over the last 5 games, as you mentioned, is we've gotten to see some other lights just beyond Alphonso Davies. I mean, obviously Alphonso's the face that runs the place, but when you start to see the other new names like David emerging, this is special. Like, to know that there's now names like Promise and David that are going to kind of be recognized for this special moment in Canadian soccer history.

0: in their prime, and they're going to get two World Cups in their prime. So it's not just this one, which is, you know, even though it's in Houston, it's sort of home soil, very, very close, and they're comfortable playing in the States. But then they get to go over to Europe, South America, and Africa next time, and take a real shot at making it even further than this time. And then who knows how far they can make it this time around either.
1: Okay, well, we've seen them play at a couple of different venues. We've seen Canada play in Toronto. We see them play in Vancouver. You're in the stadium. Can you paint us a picture for those of us north of the border as to what Houston Stadium looks like?
0: Well, if you've never been to an NFL stadium, they are big. And this is one of your classic American stadiums where it's surrounded by parking lots and not much else. And it's a behemoth. I think it's about 85,000, which is basically stacking the regular BMO field on top of BC Place in terms of the size of this. And Alistair Johnston, the Canadian defender, said yesterday that with the Moroccan fans, there's going to be noises coming from the crowd that you didn't even know were possible in the sports stadium. That's his experience from playing this team at the last World Cup. And of course, that was in Qatar, a little bit closer to Morocco. But I think this place will be rocking. From what I've heard, about 10,000 Canadians that have made the trip, which a big number that is. It's an 85,000 person stadium. So I do wonder sort of what that vibe will be.
1: Yeah, well, they have to treat it like a road game, and they have to treat it like they're the underdogs. And really, it is house money. I mean, this is what I said a little bit earlier in the show, Ben, is nobody expected Canada to get beyond, get to where they're at right now, much less, dare we say, beyond Morocco. But let's dream for a little bit, Ben. These guys have played. It is possible that they can hold steady with Morocco. What do they have to do to keep that slipper on their shoe and continue to play the role of Cinderella here?
0: It's incredibly possible. You know, I would give it maybe a 20% chance, but that's still a, you know, almost 1 in 4 shot to be able to pull off this upset, which would be one of the biggest upsets of this World Cup, albeit maybe not as big as Paraguay's upset of Germany. So it has been done in this World Cup. We've seen it against Argentina yesterday, or nearly, for Cabo Verde, pushing them to the brink. And so this Canadian team has a chance. They're going to have to keep the ball out of the center of the park, because Canada has a little bit more transitional power down the wings and should be able to make the game matter there. And then, of course, they can send in cross balls, as we saw on the Eustáquio goal, and a few other moments for this Canadian team. But it's going to be keeping the ball out of the central midfield, and then you have to finish your chances. And we've seen this Canadian team struggle to finish chances in their first 4 games.
1: Well, there's two things that I think are, you know, will lead to success, Ben, and correct me if I'm wrong. I'd love to see Canada start with some intensity, like show that they belong there, and then stay organized when their possession breaks down. I mean, sometimes if you find yourself chasing play, it can be a long afternoon on the pitch. And I think if they can keep those two things going, I think there's a game to be had here.
0: I mean, the intensity is a massive factor. If anybody watched the Netherlands versus Morocco game, or even you go back and watch the 2022 game between Canada and Morocco, this is a team that will literally bleed at every moment of the game. And like, they are maybe the most intense team in world soccer, just for their ability to run and go into tackles through 90, if not 120 minutes in penalties. And this Canadian team has the ability to play at that intensity, but it's been a while since they've had to. Like, I think they would have wanted to in some of the group stage games, but they didn't need to against a team like Qatar. Against Switzerland, it didn't come on until late. Against Bosnia, it didn't come on until late. So they need a fast start. And I think if you get through those first 10 minutes, then you can kind of really settle into this game.
1: You're listening to live coverage of Weekends Heard across the Chorus Radio Network. I'm Rob Fay alongside Ben Steiner, who's in Houston. He's a soccer journalist with Sports Illustrated. All right, we do have to get to Alphonso Davies, because in limited time against South Africa, boy, what a difference. It just felt like the whole air in that stadium shifted when he came onto the pitch. How might he be utilized today?
0: I think the biggest thing with Alphonso Davies right now, and where he is fitness-wise, is the shifting air when he comes on the pitch. Because when he steps on most soccer fields, he is one of the best players, if not the best player, on the field. And there's a debate to be said whether he'd be in that position today at that point. But I think he probably has about 45 minutes to him that you can give. How you use that, whether it's, you know, from minute 15 onwards or halftime, or maybe bring him on in the 70th minute if you think you're going to extra time and you make that call. But I think there's about 45 minutes there. He looked tentative to sprint against South Africa. Can he sprint? Can he risk it? If there's ever a game to risk it, it is probably today.
1: Yeah, it's such a chess match, isn't it? Because you want to start with intensity, and you know if you have Alphonso on the pitch for that first 45, maybe you could at least set the tempo or the pace and, dare I say, get a goal here. And you don't want to get behind early, because then his play is almost irrelevant.

0: or you're really chasing the mountain. I'm not sure where I would play him. If you were the coach, if I gave you the reins to this team right now, how might you utilize him?
1: I think halftime. I think this team has enough intensity in it, in the way that it's set up without Alphonso Davies, to get to halftime at 0-0, if not 1-0 behind, where you're still in the game. And then you bring on Davies and see if you can turn things around in the second 45. And then if you have to make the change, you do get an extra sub in extra time. And maybe that's the Alphonso Davies insurance if you can't get the win in 90 minutes. But I think the second half is where he's going to be most effective. And that also allows a player like him that's incredibly smart when it comes to reading a game to kind of see how this game is playing, see how there might be spaces for him to exploit, and also see what intensity level he has to bring. Is this, you know, a Champions League level, or is it something that's a bit more scrappy like a CONCACAF Gold Cup?
0: Well, I'll tell you what, making time for us this morning, considering where you are and you have to, you know, you got to file your stories, what have you. We really appreciate the insight. Ben, enjoy Houston. And before I let you go, I got to ask you, how hot is it down there today?
1: It is incredibly hot. It's about 38 degrees and had to walk across the parking lot to get to the stadium. But the stadium is fully enclosed. It's air conditioned, and I might have to put on a sweater.
0: Wow. Well, that's a curveball because, yeah, I was looking at the weather this morning thinking, boy, they're going to sweat through their shirts. But the temperature climate control is a big factor, and maybe that helps Canada on the pitch today. Ben, thank you for that. Let's do this again.
1: Sounds good. Cheers, Rob. Enjoy the match.
0: You as well. Ben Steiner in Houston. He's a soccer journalist with Sports Illustrated. And yeah, it's apparently the high down there is going to be right around 40 to 41 degrees in Houston, Texas today. But again, inside the stadium, it'll be perfect playing conditions. And that might be to Canada's advantage. That's a huge little nugget right there. I'm going to open up the phones. I want to talk to you. This is a really special day, whether you're a soccer fan or not a soccer fan. I got a question for you. Is Canada playing with house money at the World Cup at this point? Like, if they win, I mean, come on, seventh heaven continues. But what do you make of this run, both for Canada on the pitch and as a host country at this World Cup? 877-399-9898 is the way that you can interact with the program. Again, that's toll-free anywhere in this country, 877-399-9898. Let me know where you're watching the game today. I'd love to hear from you. If you're in British Columbia, 604-280-9898, a very familiar number for you if you're listening on our sister station, 730 CKNW. But again, anywhere in Canada, 877-399-9898. Let me know where you're watching the game from today and why this moment is so special for you. I'm Rob Fay, back with your calls next.
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0: 877-399-9898. Very easy phone number if you want to interact with me anywhere in this fine country of ours. 877-399-9898. Where are you watching the game today? And your thoughts on Canada in the round of 16 here at the group of 16 as we get ready for game time at 10 o'clock Pacific, 1 o'clock Eastern, wherever you're watching. I'd love to hear from you today. Let's go to the phones right now. Richard in Delta. Richard, good morning. Where are you watching the game later on?
1: I'm not sure, Rob, but I got to tell you, you got a great show. And as far as it goes for holidays, I used to get 3 weeks off, but I used to break them up. I couldn't take them all off at once. I'd drive the wife crazy. I'd drive her mental. I'd be at home. But listen, Rob, quickly, I love your show. But here's the thing. Go Canada, go. I don't know what our chances are looking like today, but I think we got to be proud of what we've done. We've got to be proud about, hosting what Vancouver's done. And, we haven't done no wrong. We've got to hold our heads high. It doesn't matter what it is, what's happening today. We got to be Canadians, hey? And I'm a proud Canadian.
0: Good for you, Richard. I love your energy, and thank you for the kind words.
1: You keep up the good work, my friend.
0: Thank you. You as well. Richard and Delta, kicking things off. If you want to interact with the program, 877-399-9898. Richard's also referencing a conversation that we had at the top of the hour. A survey from Robert Half saying 4 in 10 Canadians don't use their paid time off, which was definitely something that got a number of people hit me up in the inbox. This one coming into my inbox, rob.fay@chorusent.com. Rob, I'll be watching my game while I barbecue. That's it. Not signed text, nothing. I'm just going to be watching the game as I barbecue. I'm old school, man. I just want to watch it by myself. It's the most antisocial guy in the world, but I get nervous in these moments. Like the Blue Jays when they were in the playoffs last year, man, you know what? I had people like, hey, you want to go to the pub? You want to watch this game? I'm like, no, I just want to just sit there and watch it. That way, if things go good, it'll be great. I'll have a stress relief. And if not, I could just sit there and pout by myself. 877-399-9898. We'll keep the phone lines open for a couple more moments. But I'd just love to know what you're doing today. Or are you doing something that has anything to do with the World Cup? Because this numbers-wise on TV has been a grand slam home run for TSN. Some of the best numbers that they've had in recent memory for anything. And again, once Canada gets knocked out, we'll see what those numbers look like. But I think Canada's gotten deep enough into this tournament now that it will bridge those TV numbers to, the Elite Eight, the Final Four, the championship match, or what have you. So this has been a massive windfall for TSN on that front. And I don't know how they monetize it, but just the numbers looking at it from a ratings perspective have been very good. One of the other things that I want to bring up with Canada is the use of Alphonso Davies. I touched on this with Ben Snyder, who's, again, in Houston getting ready to watch this match with his own two eyes. A lot of people were livid that Alphonso Davies didn't get into that final game against Switzerland because they thought, if Alphonso was in the match, maybe Canada wins the pool and maybe they get an easier draw. Sometimes it's the gift that you think you're going to get that you don't get that ends up being the best gift. The fact that they ended up getting South Africa, which was a decent side, was probably an easier road now as you look at the grid and the tournament bracket for Canada all the way through. Now, if they do somehow get past Morocco today, the team that will probably meet them in the next round of eight would be a gargantuan. This would be a David versus Goliath because it looks like it could be France. And let's just say enough messing around. Whoever wins this game is going to get literally a team that could go on and win this title. Actually, if memory serves me correct, I think France might be favored to win this World Cup at this point. You could say what you want about, some of the other teams like Argentina that are good and Portugal that's still in this championship run as well. But boy, France is a big ticket item. But not, I know what you're going to say. There's those people out there that thought that Germany was going to make a run, that Netherlands were going to make a run. Both of those teams got knocked out on the same day. I remember texting a couple of my buddies saying, has that ever happened? We're not just one, but two powerhouses got kicked out on the same day. And we couldn't think of the day in previous World Cups. So anything's possible. And that, to me, is a part of the excitement that comes with Canada right now, hanging out with, teams that we didn't think they'd be hanging out with. And if they get past this game, and again, looking at Las Vegas right now, the odds do not favor Canada. And I don't like talking about gambling on my show. I rarely, if ever, check on numbers and tell you to gamble and what have you. But I will say this right now. Morocco is favored at about 68%. And there's a handful of people that are saying, you know what, if this can get to extra time, Canada's got a shot. If this gets to, a shootout, obviously. But I just think the first 15, 20 minutes is going to dictate this game. Forget the odds. You can chuck it out the window as far as I'm concerned. If Canada shows up like they're ready to go, they're going to have to. Here's what's going to happen. They're going to weather an early storm. They're going to have their first chance or two. And if they can convert on even one of those chances, be it a shot on net, be it something that makes Morocco say, oh, this team isn't just here to, you know, show up and wear their black jerseys and look fun, that they're actually here to compete, I think you got a game. What do they say? The game is afoot. I don't think anybody beyond the 17th century says that now. But anyways, it's such an interesting time for Canadian soccer. And a lot of us fans that haven't been fans are getting exposed. This is the last thing I'll talk about before we get to the break here. I worked in baseball for a long time, and I could always tell when there was a journalist that kind of knew the game but didn't really know the game, because he didn't use the verbiage in baseball. Like, baseball's got a certain language all to its own, you know, 6-4-3. Well, some of us know it as double play, but if you're an insider, you know that a 6-4-3 is a ball that's hit to the shortstop, flips it to the second baseman, onto the first baseman, and that's the scoring code. So again, if you say, hey, that was a sweet 6-4-3, I know what you're talking about because I'm in the game, but there's a lot of people that don't. Soccer's got a whole different language, and there's all of these journalists right now, and I'm going to call out a couple of my buddies, not by name, but I know the ones that know soccer, and I know the ones that don't know soccer. But the fact right now that everybody in Canada is talking soccer, whether they're good at it or not good at it, is amazing to me. This has been so long overdue. It's like a 10-month pregnant woman. The love that this nation needed to have for a sport that has been so good to our country, maybe not on a global stage, but just, you know, so many kids play it and university programs have it and club teams all across North America have it, especially in Canada. And we don't talk about it enough. We don't learn the language of this beautiful game, as they call it. And now we're finally starting to learn it. And like I said, we're learning more than just Alphonso Davies' name. Like, that was the other thing, is I think we all knew that Canada had a program and that they were kind of pretty good, but there's this Alphonso Davies guy that's better than the rest, and so we always hung our hat on Alphonso Davies. This is what this organization needed, speaking of Canada soccer, is they needed a face. They needed an identity beyond Alphonso Davies. And in this match, in this run at the World Cup, we have finally started to see that there is more than just Alphonso. And those who are not named Alphonso, and half of our team's from Brampton, Ontario. I don't get that yet, but I guess they got a hell of a program out there. It's been fun to get to know these guys and to get to know the coach and to get to just be a part of success on a global stage. Very, very cool. So, okay, I've waxed on poetically enough. We do have to take a break. News, weather, traffic, everything relevant to your Saturday morning coming up just minutes from now. When you and I get back together in just a couple of seconds, we're going to talk about something that caught me by surprise. There is a new guidance target when it comes to substance use prevention. And this is for, bear with me, elementary schools in this country. Can you believe that we're talking about substance use in K to 8? It's unbelievable. As a parent, kind of makes me shake my head. We'll talk to Emily Jenkins out at UBC about this next. I'm Rob Fay. 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
12: This is Global News. It's 9 o'clock, right on the nose. I'm Randy Kilburn, 17 degrees. We should get to 21 and some showers both today and tomorrow. The Elks on the road again this weekend. Take on the Lions in Kelowna, B.C. Now, there is one story, though, that is going to dominate today. No, not the 250th 4th of July in the U.S., not at all. It's this story. Fans right across the country, right, cheering on the Canadian men's soccer team take on Morocco in the next World Cup knockout round. Could be another history-making match for Canada, although they are going to be facing their toughest opponent yet. Morocco entered the tournament sitting 7th in FIFA's rankings, but now Morocco's ranked 6th. Canada still ranked 30. Another major event, though, is taking place, and it's happening in exactly 90 minutes from now. The world's top competitive eaters are going to descend upon Coney Island for an annual event that many of us have come to really quite relish. Yes, it's Nathan's famous hot dog eating contest, where spectators are going to gather on the corner of Surf and Stillwell Avenues, famous Brooklyn Beach, to see famed eater Joey Chestnut and some others. Champion, though, he says he is prepped and he is pumped.
13: I'm doing my cleanse. I'm empty and I'm loose.
12: All right. Go ahead, Joey. Chestnut says he has no doubt that he is going to retain his mustard belt today. Now, speaking of the U.S.'s Independence Day, our Royal Canadian Air Force and the U.S. Air Force are going to appear together in the skies over Ottawa today to mark the 4th of July. People who gather at the official residence of U.S. Ambassador Pete Hoekstra for the annual 4th of July party in Ottawa are going to see those jets. The ceremonial flypast is scheduled for around 4:30 our time this afternoon. Hey, listen, if you plan on heading to the Street Performers Festival in Churchill Square today or tonight, keep in mind you're not going to be able to use the low-level bridge to get downtown. Oh, no. Northbound lanes on the low level, they're shut down until 6 o'clock tomorrow night for maintenance and repairs. Your best bet for getting downtown, probably either the James McDonald or Dawson Bridges. 880 Ched Sports, yeah. Canada set to battle Morocco. World Cup round of 16 matchup today in Houston. Oh, the temperature, it could be a factor in today's game in Houston, too. The high there, 36 later on. The winner of today's match meets either Paraguay or France in a quarterfinal matchup. That'll be happening on July the 9th. Now, that's Thursday down in Boston. Kickoff today's game, though, with Canada and Morocco. It's in exactly 2 hours from now. North American-style football, the only unbeaten team in the Canadian Football League, goes after win number 4 later this afternoon. That's in Kelowna, B.C. And that team that's undefeated? Well, of course, it's the Elks. They take on the 0-3 Lions in the Okanagan. Countdown to kickoff starts your coverage at 3:30 this afternoon. The game itself is just a little after 5 o'clock. All of that right here on 880 Ched. In baseball, after a nearly 13-hour bus trip from here to Wenatchee, Washington, the Riverhawks were hammered 14-2 by the Apple Sox last night. They play there again tonight. The Riverhawks are back home on Tuesday afternoon. Not Tuesday afternoon, 1 o'clock at RE/MAX Field against the Nanaimo Night Owls. 880 Ched weather, lots of showers today, quite windy at times too, and a high of 21. A few showers should end this evening, and then it's going to clear up at least a little bit. Might get a thunderstorm later too. A low of 11 overnight. A mix of sun and cloud to start the day tomorrow, then lots of showers in the afternoon, and again, the risk of a thunderstorm. The wind is going to pick up on Sunday afternoon too, and the high, 20. A little better on Monday, a mix of sun and clouds and 23, sunshine and 27 on Tuesday. Right now in Edmonton, it's 17. I'm Randy Kilburn. Your next scheduled newscast is at 10 o'clock on 880 Ched.
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16: There is a new national guidance target that focuses on substance use prevention and response in Canadian schools. And we're talking about kindergarten through grade 12 schools. When I saw this report at first, my eyebrows raised and I said, you know what? We should probably talk to somebody in the know. Emily Jenkins is a professor at the School of Nursing out at UBC. She's a scientific director of Wellstream, the Canadian Center for Innovation in Child and Youth Mental Health and Substance Use. Kind enough to join me. That's one heck of a business card, Emily. Good morning to you.
17: Good morning. Thanks for having me.
16: What problem is this new national guidance designed to solve in Canadian schools?
17: Well, what we currently see is that the approach that's been in place for decades now, probably you had the same approach as I had back when I was in school, and that continues today. And that is one that is fragmented and inconsistent, despite best efforts of, you know, the education sector, and one that is really oriented to a just say no type of approach. And the result of that has been that we have this persistent issue with substance use and related harms that has been growing and intensifying across the country for the last number of years. Specifically, while the rates of certain types of substance use have plateaued or even decreased, we see some concerning trends around the use of vaping, the use of multiple substances at one time, and the use of substances to manage stress. And this is in youth populations. And so the standard is intended to help address this issue by providing schools with the guidance that they've been asking for in order to do this part of their job well.
16: When we're talking about substance, I just want to make sure that our listeners understand this is in addition to hard drugs. This is things that would include caffeine, vaping, things of that nature.
17: Yeah, caffeine, tobacco, nicotine products, cannabis use, alcohol. Those are the most prevalent of substances that young people are using, but certainly there's others, and we know that early use and frequent use is associated with the greatest harms across people's lives. And so the opportunity to really leverage what schools are already doing and provide them with additional support that's aligned with current evidence, we hope will make a real difference.
16: Emily, the guidance says different ages need different supports. What does that look like in practice from elementary all the way through high school?
17: Yeah, so as you said, your eyebrows raised when you heard kind of as early as kindergarten, and yet we're hearing from many of our education sector colleagues that they're seeing substance use start as early as the primary years. And so if we wait, it's too late. But what we want to do at kind of the kindergarten through grade five stages is focus on building those foundational social and emotional competencies and protective relationships. And that's really important because that's what schools already are working towards, many of them, but perhaps don't see as protective against substance use and related harms. But what we know is that as children grow and develop, having those trusted connections with adults in their learning environments can be really transformational in terms of how they navigate issues related to substance use and related decision making. As young people age, the guidance changes. So through grades 6 to 9, the standard emphasizes understandings of substance use norms, approaches to informed decision-making, and protective skills. So really trying to help young people understand their current contexts and how to navigate them in ways that are healthy and that they can have confidence in their decision-making.
16: How should a school respond when a student is already using those substances without pushing them further away from the support? Because, you know, you can talk about preventative, which is pre, but if somebody is already utilizing substances, I'm curious to know how the school should approach that.
17: Yeah, that's a great question. And that's why in the standard, we've done what's called a multi-tiered system of supports approach. And I know that's a bit of a mouthful, but what it means is that we're trying to get the right supports in the right place at the right time. So we've got guidance that's intended to be universal in nature. Every student in the school should be getting these types of supports or this approach. Then we've got targeted kinds of approaches that we integrate for students who may be at risk, and then still others for students who are already using substances. So this would be our kind of tier three intensive level of intervention. Often this connects to community-based health and social services. So really what happens in the school and how does it connect out and how does that connect back? So forming that protective full circle of support around a student. What we're suggesting in the standard is a movement away from more punitive disciplinary approaches and that kind of zero tolerance orientation to managing substance use that's happening for young people or within school settings. And what this means is that, or it doesn't mean that there's zero consequences, but it means that we're trying to really maintain that connection to school and ensure that those educational pathways and those relationships are strengthened for young people who need it most.
16: Emily Jenkins is a professor in the School of Nursing out at UBC. She's also the scientific director of Wellstream, the Canadian Center for Innovation in Child and Youth Mental Health and Substance Use. Kind enough to join us here on Weekends, heard across the Chorus Radio Network. Where do parents fit into this model, especially if they're uncomfortable talking about substance abuse at home?
17: Yeah, well, I think a lot of the discomfort comes from not knowing how to have those conversations and it being kind of uncomfortable at times. Some of the research that we've done in previous years with young people and trying to understand their perspectives and what they need when they're navigating substance use decision making is that they really want to have those open and honest conversations. And so some of the guidance we've given to parents over the years is to try and incorporate these conversations into your everyday lives so that it doesn't feel so big. You're not necessarily having to sit down and have that sometimes awkward conversation. And instead, when you see substance use happening when you're driving down the street or when you see it depicted in television shows or when your child, you know, comments on somebody, you know, in their lives using substances, it's an opportunity to have conversation that perhaps is a bit more natural and curious and exploratory. And so I think sometimes that can be a helpful approach. But what the standard really tries to encourage is for schools to have evidence-aligned messaging that is going out to parents and caregivers, and so that is consistent in its nature, and that parents and families and caregivers can ensure that the approach that they're taking in their homes is aligned with that as well.
16: If you're listening today, the standard that Emily is speaking about is available online at anchoringchange.ca if you want to delve a little bit deeper into this conversation. Emily, before I let you go, I know that this wasn't necessarily in the briefing that I got beforehand, but as a parent, this kind of comes to mind. Privacy, just in your personal opinion, how should schools handle the tension between early intervention and respecting a student's privacy? I always know this is such a delicate dance, and I'm just curious to know, just from your perspective, how do you handle something like that?
17: Yeah, it's one that we talked about a lot as we were developing the standard, including in situations where sometimes the family itself is one that where there are challenges that are contributing to the situation that people are seeing at schools. And so certainly there's a developmental component to it. We really want to ensure that, especially at those younger years, that families and caregivers are included in those conversations. And then as young people age and, have more and more autonomy in some of their decision making, then consulting with them about the inclusion of parents and families in those discussions. But as much as possible, we know that that's where we want to aim, because the outcomes will be better when families are included and people are on the same page, and that support continues across different environments that young people are navigating.
16: Well, as I said when we first started this conversation, the headline was jarring, but your insight has kind of brought the old blood pressure down, and I just feel like it's a very smart strategy to take on a problem that is definitely within our school system and I think needs to be addressed. Emily, thank you for your conversation today.
17: Thanks so much for having me.
16: Yeah, it's kind of one of those topics that you almost have to sit back and say, I can't believe I'm talking about this, where we're talking about substance abuse and kids that are in elementary school. But that is the reality that we face in 2026, and it's better to get ahead of this conversation than have to react to said challenges. Okay, we'll take a break here. When we come back, a jarring poll from Leger says that Canadians don't think that there will be a Canada 50 years from now. Steve Mossop of Leger is going to stop by to tell us about those numbers and some other data that you might find a little surprising. I'm Rob Fay. 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
16: Well, I love Foley. He's a guy that broadcasts baseball and analytic and data. That's kind of in my wheelhouse. And every once in a while, you'll see a poll that comes across the desk that makes your eyebrows raise. How about this for a headline? 1 in 4 Canadians aren't sure that Canada will still be a country in 50 years. Steve Mossop is the executive vice president for Western Canada with Leger, kind enough to join me, a polling company. Steve, welcome to the program.
25: Thanks for having me.
16: Well, the title's kind of self-explanatory. Let's get into some of this data. Why did you ask the question, and were you surprised with the return?
25: We asked the question, again, to be a little bit controversial. We thought we'd see what the answer is, and you picked up on it. You know, 2 years ago, if we had asked this question, people would have scratched their heads and said, well, why would you ask this question? Why would you think that? But to have 15% that say that, no, they don't think Canada will exist 50 years from now. And also, don't forget that 30% who said, yes, I think it will exist, that also layers in some doubt. So where is this coming from? There's two main factors in this. One of them is the separatist debate, and we've seen it risen in Alberta in the past year, especially the last 6 months. Quebec is still there with a potentially separatist government to be elected into power shortly. And so that's raised in doubt. But I'll draw you back to an interesting poll that we did about 6 months ago, and it was around the threat that is posed by the USA on countries like Greenland and Panama and Mexico and Venezuela, which we saw come true. And we also threw in Canada. And at that time we did the poll, there was about 36% of Canadians who felt that they were worried that the USA might make a military move on Canada. And that, again, was a head scratcher and a shocker for us.
16: When you put these polls out, obviously you want to get some form of reaction, but the questions that you put out this particular time, you know that you're going to get some patriotic responses. Was there one in all of the data where you kind of lean back in your chair and say, boy, I didn't see that number coming back?
25: Well, we've seen a rise in patriotism for the last several years, and really since Trump opened his mouth about a year and a half ago in February and talked about us becoming the 51st state, and that's what really started it all. Typically, Canadians are not overly patriotic. You know, we're a bit apologetic. We're not super bang the drum proud at times. So we've been polling this question for many years, and we saw marked jump. So if you look at the overall pride as a Canadian, to what extent are you proud to be Canadian? We've got 84% who say they're either very proud or somewhat proud. And then we've got 13% that say they're not proud. And those numbers have increased by almost 10 percentage points in the last 2 years.
16: The Leger poll was conducted the day after Canada won a pretty big soccer game. That was a 6-0 win over Qatar. Now, obviously, everybody was feeling the love and feeling the good juices. I'm from Vancouver, so here I am in the city where that game against Qatar happened, and it was a love fest for sure. But I'm going to pull the lens back here. The poll taken that day, The youngest Canadians, which are 18 to 34, are the least proud age cohort. That surprises me because I thought that, you know, the younger ones that I saw on the street dancing and high-fiving, I thought that number would be high, but it says that only 75% are proud to be Canadian, and then there's a handful that are somewhat proud to be Canadian. Just lukewarm, which for that age demographic caught me by surprise.
25: It is, and it's always, I wouldn't say a big surprise, because we've seen indicators of that over the last several years. Really, post-COVID, when youth 18 to 34-year-old group was hit the worst in terms of financial impact and employment, we've seen poll after poll that really talks about the lack of hope that younger Canadians feel for owning their own home, or the lack of optimism that they will be better off than their parents. Most think that they are worse off than their parents. So that skepticism has existed, but when we see it underlying here on the national pride number, it does kind of smack us over the head, doesn't it? It's 20% not very proud, compared to only 8% of those who are 50 plus. So a marked difference, you know, twice or almost three times as much.
16: One thing that I will say is that province to province, the numbers, they don't change. Quebec's always going to be Quebecan. Alberta seems to be in the crosshairs because they got the referendum coming up at the end of the year. But the rest of the country seemed like they stood pat when it came to your data. Is this interesting for you? Because I'm not going to just reference this poll. I'll just pull it back. When you guys are polling the country, do you see those consistencies? Like Quebec is always going to be a little more disgruntled. Alberta's a little more in the crosshairs these days. Is it, regardless of the poll, you're starting to see those trends?
25: Well, there are sort of the underlying trends. Yes, Quebec is what it is, and we see the pride, although it's still very high, there's still that element that is not proud to be Canadian. But I'll tell you what surprised me is the numbers in Alberta. So Alberta at 82% compared to the national average of 84 really kind of shocked me. I thought it'd be a lot lower. But what's happened with this referendum debate is that patriotism among the 75% of Albertans who really want to be part of Confederation has risen. You know, they are really standing out as counter to the negativity of the separatists, and national pride has risen. So that number is quite high. The other number that struck me is British Columbia, 89%. It doesn't seem to me that in the past we've really been, we would really be expected to be number one in the country in national pride, but here we are kind of alone in that category.
16: And again, I think the time that you took the poll, which happened to be in Vancouver, which happened to be during one of the coolest days I think we've ever experienced in a long time in this country, might have something to do with that. Before I let you go, I'm just going to reference one other poll that you guys took. It was a little while ago, and I won't kind of catch you by surprise to this one, Steve. 7 in 10 Canadians do want Alberta and Quebec to stay in the fold. This is one of these things right now that I wanted to at least put into the conversation, because we talk about referendums and we talk about, quote unquote, and I'll use the phrase that I've put out, disgruntled provinces. Canada still wants these relationships. This isn't where we're trying to force these two provinces onto isolation island. We want them as a part of this country.
25: Absolutely. They have full support across Canada. The interesting thing with the Alberta referendum is that the sentiment peaked around early April in the separatist movement. I think it went as high as like 28 or 29% who said that they wanted to separate. And that number's dropped by 10 points since then. Mm-hmm. So the tide has definitely turned, and the national debate has been strengthened by, you know, the controversies in Alberta around the voter list and who's funding sort of the social media propaganda that's propelling this debate. And we've seen a counter effect. As I said, national pride is increased in Alberta. Those separatist numbers are dropping, and I think they'll drop even a little bit further. So you're right, that Canada wants them to stay, and to a large extent, the majority of Albertans want them to stay as well.
16: Steve, always a pleasure to have you on the show, and it's great just to get into the data, and we'll break this down. I might even open up the phones before the show is done just to talk about how Canadians are feeling. But I love the polling, continued good work, and I love the question. I thought it was great, and that's the reason we got together this morning, was just the sharply pointed question that has Canadians thinking this morning. Thank you for the time, Steve.
25: It was a pleasure. Thank you.
16: You know, when we talk about national surveys in Canada, no matter who's taking the survey, we're really talking about trying to capture a country that almost resists being boxed in. I mean, think about it. British Columbia is in Alberta. Alberta is in Quebec, and Quebec sure is in Atlantic Canada. You've got different economies. You've got different pressures. For example, energy policy hitting different in Calgary than, of course, it would in Montreal. Housing affordability much different in Vancouver than it would be in Halifax. So when you roll all of that into one national data set, there's often a real risk that you're just going to flatten the story. And that's one of the big downsides, is national surveys can actually blur the nuance. They can make it seem like, oh, I don't know, Canadians are more unified or more divided than they actually are. And that depends on how the data is framed. Regional voices can get lost in the averages. But here is the upside, and it is an important one. When you step back from the numbers and start listening to the stories behind them, something else comes into focus. Yes, the percentage will shift. Yes, the priorities then rank differently province to province, but the underlying themes, well, they actually remain remarkably consistent. And that's what I get from people, you know, hosting the show on a week-to-week basis. People just want stability. They want affordability. They want the opportunities for their kids. They want to feel heard by their government. And that doesn't matter whether you're in Saskatoon or St. John's. Those aren't radically different aspirations. And that's where national surveys still actually matter. Not because they give us a perfect snapshot, but because they reveal a shared baseline. It's kind of like a reminder that even in a country as regionally complex as Canada can be, where, you know, there's always going to be political tensions, the core needs don't drift all that far apart. And maybe the value isn't just in the data, it's in the perspective that it gives us. Because underneath all those regional differences, at least from what I'm hearing on this show, there is still very much a common thread holding this country together. All right, let's take a break here. It has been hot, hasn't it, across this country? Maybe not so much on the West Coast, that's coming. But for many of us on the other side of the mountains, it has been hot. When we come back, Wim van der Zandt, who is a gardening expert, is going to stop by and tell you how you can actually secure your gardens when the weather gets excruciatingly hot. We'll get to that conversation next.
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12: Clue. 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
2: Whether you're in Toronto or Winnipeg, Maritimes, the West Coast, anywhere in Canada seems to be heating up. Toronto was mid-30s this past week. And what do I do with my outdoor garden? Wim van der Zem, kind enough to join me. He's a gardening expert. Welcome to the program, sir.
3: Pleasure to be here, Rob.
2: Well, let's get into this. It's hot outside, and, you know, the average brain would just say, well, just water, water, water. But I'm assuming there's more to it. So when things are getting excruciatingly hot, what's the first thing we can do to protect our garden?
3: It actually is something that we should be more concerned about as a population, a country, because we do so much farming in Canada. These long heat stretches impact plants dramatically, like to the extent where, like, if we get these long 30, 32 degree daily temperatures for an extended period, tomatoes, they'll go fertile. The blossom won't pollinate. You just get no crop. That the flower just withers and drops. Much of our field crops, zucchini and melons and things like that, same thing. They suffer dramatically. And it's all based on when you get these high extreme temperatures, these plants basically, they want to survive, but they breathe. The plants breathe through their leaves and they transpire. When it gets too hot, they try to preserve the moisture within themselves by closing their pores. So they're not breathing. They're almost suffocating. Even if you want to give excess water to them, it doesn't necessarily help. Where do we go with it other than you can't necessarily water anymore to help them, but you do want to make sure you're watering accurately, water deeply and in the morning. So the plant kind of preps itself for the heat. And also those roots, their job is to look for water. That's all they are. If they are hunting for water, then and you water in the morning, water goes deep into the soil. The roots are following that water down basically over time into those cooler earth temperatures, and then they have a better chance. And there's so many ways to help. Planting early, like, you know, there's crops that if you don't plant them early enough, then the heat comes. They're still young. They do what's called bolting. They just go to seed. They say, well, I'm not going to survive this, but I better produce some seeds so I have offspring. So they produce all these seeds, rendering the plant basically useless and tasteless because it goes bitter.
2: You bring up a lot of good points. And I guess for a rookie gardener like myself, what common vegetables or flowers tolerate heat the best?
3: None. Like, literally. Like, there is no plant that tolerates extreme heat. Well, and you know, with the

0: just to keep the heat in?
1: Good question. Because yes, shading does help. If you can, particularly during the heat of the day, you'll be surprised at how that little bit of shading is almost like this breath of fresh air to the plant. It's like it's not getting that scalding heat on its leaves. And another thing is there's a theory that, you know, well, if you take off some leaves, it won't have so much leaf mass to try to cool off. With that being the case, that kind of is a logical, makes sense type of scenario, but it's not right. The plant is actually shading itself. So it might lose outer leaves from scalding heat, but the plant is actually saving itself with the inner leaves being protected and the crops as well.
0: All right. So, Wim, let's talk about some easy, low-cost ways to maybe provide shade or ways to work. I live in an apartment, and I've got my small garden out front on my balcony, and it's just getting blitzed by the sun. Is there something that you've noticed in all your time that's low-cost but maybe effective, just something that can take a little pressure off my plants?
1: Well, for a small garden or patio garden, you know, where a lot of people do grow vegetables and ornamentals too. It's not just the vegetable crops. It's ornamentals that can struggle and suffer as well. But during the heat of the day, particularly for some of those ornamentals that are more shade loving, or even your crop where it's extremely hot, you can just put your patio umbrella over them for a little while. So that's a simple way to kind of get some shading over those crops. Or, you know, if you have any big sheets, old sheets or something that you can string across, even throwing over them, maybe with a couple of stakes holding it above the plant, that as well shades them enough so that, just again, protects them enough so that they don't burn out.
0: Wim van der Zandt is a well-known British Columbia gardener, owner-operator of Art Knapp Garden Centers, media gardening personality, and also the author of Just Ask Wim, joining us here on Weekends Heard Across the Course Radio Network. I'm going to take you and stretch you out and see if we can talk turf even for 1 second here. There's a lot of people right now that are watching their grass go completely bleach blonde, and they panic and they try to find quick fix solutions to that. Is there a point where you just cut your losses, Wim, let it go ghost white and know that it's just dormant as opposed to dying?
1: You know, sometimes that is the best way. I mean, I was always this green carpet guy. I'd love to have a nice green grass. It's soft. It looks good. It makes your yard look good. But in the scheme of things with water restrictions, it's a near impossibility now. Yeah, you know, there's some things you can do. You can save some of your shower water if you have a small patch and dump some water on your grass. If you have any means within your house of collecting any water and dump it on your grass, I mean, it just is a lot of extra work. The grass isn't dead. It's just dormant, and it will turn yellowy or browny, but it's still alive. So come the rains of fall, your grass will come back nicely. It's hard to look at your beautiful lawn. It's, you know, coming into summer, you think, boy, I have just this beautiful carpet. And then it just kind of starts to wither. It's hard, but I think at some point, yeah, kind of have to come to grips with it. But overall, your best bet is just to let it brown out.
0: And Wim, final question for you. How can gardeners, both experienced and new, plan now to make their gardens more resilient for future hotter summers? Let's say just this year, we save some, we lose others. But if I'm planning for 2027, what is something that I can actually be looking at now? Would it be like irrigation? Would it be soil amendments? Like, what would you recommend?
1: A great question. And there's one real easy answer, and that is, dig extra soil, mulch in particular. Like, it could be like chips, wood chips or something. They're very inexpensive to get. Getting it so that the roots of a plant can grow deeper fast. If it can't grow a deep root system, then it's struggling with whatever the drought temperatures are or drought and temperatures are of that upper layer. If they can grow a deeper root system, they will grow roots deep into the soil where there's moisture, where the earth is cooler, and they can protect themselves. And one other thing before I forget, another good one. A lot of people, I see them watering the trunks of their trees. You know, we don't want our street trees or large yard trees to sort of just start yellowing out early, dropping leaves. I mean, that's just makes a mess. And, as you know, you still want your nice shade tree in your yard for the rest of summer. Don't water the trunk. Water the drip line. So where the branches go to the farthest extent, that's where the water needs to go. That's where the roots are. That's where the feeder roots and the moisture collecting roots are. So just as a tidbit of information to the audience is, Don't water the trunk. Trunk is fine. But those other branches is where you need to irrigate that tree.

0: particular.
1: You're not going to believe this, but I just said to my wife yesterday, I was raking my lawn, and I said, you know what? It's the last day of June. Why are so many of my leaves falling off my tree? I am a waterer of said trunk, so I've been doing it all wrong.
2: Rob the trunk waterer. Yeah.
1: That's okay, me. Well,
2: you know what? I'm glad I brought that up for you then. But yeah, that's exactly it. There's no roots around the trunk of the tree. They're all at the outside of the tree branches.
1: It totally makes sense. I guess I just had to hear somebody say it to me. Wim, always a pleasure. Such a great opportunity and some really good information because, like I said, we just dipped our toe into July this weekend. So, yeah, there's a lot of hot weather ahead, and we want to at least have some things make it through the end of summer. So thanks for the conversation.
2: No problem at all. Thanks, Rob. All the best.
1: You know, I think the only thing that surprised me this year with the heat was just how quickly our grass turned yellow. We don't have a big plot of grass, but even this little strip that we have just turned bleach yellow in just a matter of weeks. And we've had water restrictions here on the West Coast since pretty much May. We had a really dry winter, which means that it's going to be tinder dry and it's going to be a long, hot summer here on the West Coast, as I think it will be across Canada. And yeah, you're going to win some battles in the garden and you're definitely going to lose some. All right, we'll take a break here. When we come back, emissions, emissions, emissions. Mark Carney's throwing money around on the West Coast. He's announcing pipelines and all kinds of strategies. Markham Hislop, who's an energy journalist with Energy Media, is going to stop by to talk about how he thinks Mark Carney's compass is pointed in the wrong direction. We'll get into that story next. I'm Rob Fay. This is Weekends, heard across the Chorus Radio Network.
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1: It is a very busy time if you're talking about Canada's emission paths and anything to do with pipelines, especially here in Western Canada. I'm joined by Markham Hislop. He's an energy journalist at Energy Media, kind enough to join me. Markham, welcome to the program.
17: Well, thanks for having me back, Rob.
1: Well, you've argued that the pipeline debate often ignores the economics. What numbers do you think Canadians need to see before supporting this new Alberta export pipeline?
17: Well, here's the problem. China, which is the primary market that we're trying to, would be trying to access in Asia, currently consumes about 16 or 17 million barrels of oil a day. But over the last 10 to 15 years, China has been electrifying its transportation sector. 65% of all vehicles now will be that are sold in 2026 will have a plug. But it's not just passenger vehicles. Now, they've in Asia, they have 2 and 3 wheelers, motorcycles and rickshaws and that kind of stuff. All of that is well on its way to being 100% electrified. They've electrified their train system. They've got 600,000 or 700,000 electric buses. They're now electrifying semi-trucks. They're electrifying delivery vans. Everything in the transportation sector is rapidly being electrified, and the oil demand for the transport sector plateaued in late 2024, early 2025 at the latest. It's already plateaued. So the only source of growth right now is petrochemicals, and it will grow a little bit. It'll be, maybe 1.5 or 2 million barrels a day. But as the transportation sector continues to electrify, oil demand from that will drop faster than petrochemical demand will grow. And so we've found the oil demand modeling studies from 3 Chinese sources. Sinopec, which is the big state-owned refiner, China National Petroleum Corporation, state-owned again, and Peking University. And all of them have concluded that by 2050, Chinese oil demand will drop by 2/3. So the major market that we've been talking about tapping for this million barrel a day pipeline, they themselves are trying to get off oil and are succeeding in doing it. It gets worse because China has become the world's first electro state, and it's manufacturing EVs and solar panels in enormous quantities and driven down the prices, so it's really low. And the rest of Asia is now following China's model. India is doing it. Southeast Asia is doing it. And so the prospect of rising oil demand is in Asia, which is where we're intending to sell Alberta oil, is an idea that is 5 or 10 years old. It doesn't fit the data. It doesn't fit the experts that I've interviewed over the last number of years. And it's remarkable how even the Prime Minister, Mark Carney, who's got a PhD in economics from Oxford and was the governor of 2 central banks, has missed this. They're still looking at old model that is completely out of date.
1: You wrote something back in April, Markham, and I thought it was an interesting read. It was the Canadian energy conversation is stuck in the wrong century. Is this the problem? Is we've got a sector here that obviously needs to get fed, but the rest of the world isn't going to be eating what we're serving in the coming years.
17: That's exactly right. And I took time out this morning, Rob, to do this interview. I was writing an essay responding to the Prime Minister's July 1st video about the future of energy. where he says no one could know how long the world will use conventional energy. Yes, they can. Because A, the data is very clear, the trends are very clear now, and B, there are dozens of organizations all over the world, the International Energy Agency, OPEC, ExxonMobil, Canadian Energy Regulator, who do very sophisticated modeling out over, you know, between now and 2050. Where is oil demand going to be? And it's very clear that the prime minister is informed by the kind of work that is done by OPEC, which is very bullish and like nobody believes. It'll be a much, much more constrained future for oil. And at the same time, Prime Minister Carney has just released a couple of weeks ago a massive strategy to electrify the Canadian economy. So this contradiction where he is a 20th century man when it comes to oil and gas and a 21st century man when it comes to electricity and the electrification of the economy, they contradict each other. They just don't make sense. And that's why I think the prime minister is both right and wrong in his energy policies.
1: Martin Hislop is an energy journalist. He's also a publisher and journalist at Energy Media. He's joining us here on Weekends, heard across the Chorus Radio Network. Markham, the last time I brought you on, I got a significant amount of email from people that lived in Alberta that weren't feeling your vibe when it comes to your thought process on this. Why do you think there's such blowback on your opinion when it comes to energy, specifically in sectors that affect Alberta?
17: I am radioactive in Alberta for a lot of the folks who are supporters of oil and gas. And here's the reason. I know, like, I used to live in Alberta, and I go back there all the time. I report on it all the time. I understand Alberta as well as any other journalist. The problem is that the future of oil and gas in Alberta is not driven by data. It is not driven by, the premier doesn't know it. Her staff don't know it. The commentators don't know it. Nobody spends any time in the actual data and in the modeling that comes out of that data, and which I do. I've got this weird hobby where I actually read oil demand modeling studies. And so when I talk about the future of oil and gas not being rosy for Alberta, they immediately assume that I'm some kind of, as they say, eco-terrorist. And that I'm talking about, you know, we must phase out Alberta oil and gas because of climate concerns, emissions concerns. And that's not it at all. This is all about technology and economics. And if you pay any attention to that for any length of time, you understand the argument that I'm making. But Alberta doesn't want to hear it. Alberta is invested in more oil and gas expansion, and it won't even engage in this argument.
1: Marco, before I let you go, you brought up a great phrase that I love to use. You said, show me the math. So, Markham, what would show me the math look like in concrete terms for a pipeline proponent?
17: You have to show that there's going to be demand for Alberta's ultra-heavy crude. Now, this is really important. The oil that Alberta produces out of the oil sands is not like light, sweet crude. It's not conventional oil. It's very, very heavy. Now, there's out of the 105 million barrels a day of oil consumption that we have, about 10 or 11 million barrels is for that kind of oil. And 5.5 million barrels of that refining capacity is in the United States. That's why we export so much of our Alberta oil to the Americans, is because they have, you know, all of these refineries that have been configured just for our oil. And so that's why, you know, Donald Trump can't turn off the taps, because they need that oil. So right away, now you're competing for only 5 million barrels a day of market throughout the rest of the world. And the majority of that market is in China and India. There's a little bit in Japan, a little bit in Korea, a little bit in Europe, scattered around. But the main markets are China and India. And so you have to demonstrate that there is going to be growing demand, because there are competitors. Those markets are currently served by the Saudis, by the Iraqis, by Brazil, by Venezuela, by Mexico, all low-cost producers whose transportation costs are considerably lower. The Saudis send a barrel of oil to China for $2. It costs Canadians $16 to $18, because we've got to put it on a pipeline, and then we've got to put it on little boats to get it over to market. there are all kinds of considerations that never get discussed.
1: Markham, always an engaging and enlightening conversation when we get together. Hopefully it's not our last, and thank you for the insight. Like I said, there's two really hot topics in this country, and we were able to nab them both. Thank you for the time, Markham.
17: Rob, always a pleasure.
1: All right, you want to hit me up on email? You can, rob.fay@chorusent.com, or anywhere I have my socials, at Rob Fay. The day's top stories are coming up on the other side of the break. I'm Rob Fay. 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
7: 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One home for Oilers hockey. 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
11: This is Global News. 10 o'clock. I'm Randy Kilburn. 18 degrees at the moment, only going to hit 21 for the high today, 21 again tomorrow, and plenty of showers all weekend. The Elks, well, they're in sunny and quite a bit warmer Kelowna, B.C. Take on the Lions later. Number of people right across our province still facing some significant challenges as they're trying to apply for the provincial energy rebate. Some say, first of all, they don't have the technological skills necessary to navigate the entire process. Others getting frustrated with a crashing website. Here's Global's Megan Cobb.
12: Albertans can now access the energy rebate program that's meant to help ease the high cost of living. But only a few days into the program, some are struggling to apply. The portal for the $100 payments opened July 1st, but high traffic to the website came with technical issues. Larry Matheson with Unison at Kirby Center says many of the seniors they assist don't have the skills or accounts needed to apply.
13: The phone's been ringing off the hook, and actually quite a few people have shown up in person to figure out how do we maneuver through this.
12: The Ministry of Finance encourages anyone in that position to ask a trusted friend or family member to help, saying work has been done to streamline the process to create an Alberta.ca account. Megan Cobb, Global News.
11: Hey, listen, if you plan on heading to the Street Performers Festival in Churchill Square today or tonight, keep in mind you're not going to be able to use the low-level bridge to get downtown. The northbound lanes on the low level shut down until 6 o'clock tomorrow night for maintenance and repairs. Your best bet for getting downtown is using either the James McDonald or Dawson bridges. If you consider yourself a Swiftie, You're going to want to know that Taylor Swift and Travis Kelce are officially married. Happened in New York City on Friday. These fans braved the sweltering heat in New York.
14: I'm a huge Swiftie. Just drove 12 hours from Indianapolis, Indiana to be here.
15: We needed something with all the craziness in the world. 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
11: Swift and Kelce apparently all set to donate close to $26 million to 20 different charities, too. 880 Ched Sports Canada set to battle Morocco. World Cup round of 16 matchup today in Houston. Temperature could be a significant factor in today's game, too. A high in Houston later on is 36. Of course, the winner of today's match meets either Paraguay or France in a quarterfinal matchup. That's scheduled for Boston next Thursday, July the 9th. Kickoff for that game between Canada and Morocco happens in exactly an hour. North American style football, the only unbeaten team in the Canadian Football League, goes after win number 4 later this afternoon. That's going to take place in Kelowna, BC, and that team, as you know, the Edmonton Elks take on the 0-3 Lions in the Okanagan. The countdown to kickoff starts your coverage at 3:30 this afternoon. Game itself is just after 5 o'clock, and you can catch all of that right here on 880 Ched. In baseball, the Blue Jays going to be aiming to extend their win streak to 3 games today. They face the Mariners in Seattle. That's the second set of their 3-game weekend series. First pitch just after 2 o'clock our time. The Jays beat Seattle 2-0 last night. 880 Ched weather, lots of showers, quite windy. High of 21 today. A few showers ending this evening, then it's going to clear up at least for a while. Might get a thunderstorm later too. The low 11 overnight. For tomorrow, a mix of sun and cloud to start, then lots of showers in the afternoon. Again, maybe a thunderstorm. Quite windy on Sunday and a high of 21. It's going to be a mix of sun and cloud and 23 on Monday. Right now in Edmonton, it's 18 degrees. I'm Randy Kilburn. Your next scheduled newscast is at 11 o'clock on 880 Ched.
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17: Hey, Stacey Brotzel here. Hope you're having a great Saturday. Well, Canada is Eurovision bound. What being part of the singing competition can mean for our country, we talked to a Eurovision expert. And why rapid transit should overtake any future plans for mass transit. Do away with the rigid LRT and go with bus rapid transit. That's the argument of one former city councillor. It's cheaper. It's more flexible. A great talk coming up. And we talked to an artist who makes his work with bottle caps. He presented one of his pieces to Canadian icon Burton Cummings, and he has a big commission coming up. We'll tell you all about where he gets his caps and how you can help him by drinking a few beers.
18: Well, it's not every day you get to meet Burton Cummings. Come on, iconic Canadian artist. But our next guest did. In fact, he went a step further. He presented the former Guess Who frontman with a work of art. Cummings' face made out of bottle caps. And here's what that presentation backstage at Rogers Place sounded like.
19: Oh, my goodness gracious.
18: Oh, I definitely need to know more. Jeffrey Mazaris, he is owner of Jam Bottle Cap Art in Edmonton, and he joins us in studio. Good morning.
20: Good morning. Thanks for having me.
18: So, tell me more. What happened?
20: Yeah, so Burton's wife reached out to me last year to commission a portrait out of bottle caps. She found me online, and she said, you know, my husband's kind of a big deal Canadian singer. She didn't say who it was at first, and so we started talking, and I said, well, who is your husband? And she goes, it's Burton Cummings. And I go, oh my,
18: what?
20: Yeah. And I lost it because I've loved the Guess Who for my entire life. I have memories of being a kid driving around rural Saskatchewan listening to These Eyes on the radio, and ever since then I've loved them. And he's kind of a personal musical hero of mine as a piano player.
18: Wow. Okay, so she set up this commission. Where did you go from there?
20: I said, I got a bit of a queue right now. I've got to make a piece for Steven Tyler, but after I'm done that one.
18: Steven Tyler from Aerosmith?
20: Yes. So that was a few months back. But after that was all said and done, I said, okay, it's Burton's time. And it just happened to coincide with their tour through Canada. And so I said, when you're in Edmonton, I'd love to present the piece to him if you're open to it. And she said, yeah, that would be amazing. And we lined it all up. And then after the show backstage, I showed him the piece.
18: So bottle cap art. Tell me about what that looks like.
20: So I saved bottle caps for many, many years. I was a bartender in my youth. And
18: so we're talking about beer bottles, like the metal ones?
20: Yeah, okay. Like you twist one off a bottle of beer, and instead of throwing them in the garbage like most bartenders do, I decided to save them all because they're all cool colors and they all have little logos on them that are, you know, different images and artist renditions of whatever it may be, right? So I thought they were all really cool, and I thought I could do something with them. And so I looked around the internet back in, I guess this was 2007, and I didn't see anything like a portrait. And I was like, you know what? A portrait out of bottle caps would be really cool to make. And so I spent 6 years of my life figuring out how to do this because I hadn't seen anyone do it before. So it was like, okay, I guess I got to figure this out. And so trial and error, and came up with a portrait.
18: You're still not working on that stash of bottle caps you saved from bartending.
20: I mean, here and there. I had a beer last night and the bottle cap went into my stash, but mostly it's donations from people all over the world now that I have a bit of a presence online.
18: Well, yeah, if you're doing Steven Tyler and Burton Cummings, who else have you done?
20: I've made a piece for Joe Rogan that's in his comedy club, the Chicago Bulls, the Toronto Blue Jays with Labatt. So, yeah, I've had a couple celebrity clients now.
18: So you actually tailor your bottle caps to the person you're doing the portrait of. Tell us about the one you did for Burton.
20: Yeah, so within the portrait itself, it's kind of like a visual biography because I'll find bottle caps that are like symbolic to the subject. So I have a whole bunch of song names and album references and just references to his life in general within the piece. So when you're up close, you can spot all of these little Easter eggs. And then as you step back, it all kind of comes together and you see the big picture.
18: And so when you're looking at the type of portrait to do of Burton Cummings, and the one you picked is iconic.
20: Yes.
18: Like, once you see it, you're like, oh, okay, yeah, that's Burton Cummings. Did you go, okay, I need, it's black and white, or do you need a certain, what do you look for in terms of what you're going to put these bottle caps into?
20: Yeah, so preparation is key because, like, the palette you choose makes everything, right? So in this case, it was a grayscale, a monochromatic black and white piece, right? So I needed, you know, a variety of blacks to grays up into lighter whites and stuff just so that I can get the highlights and the shadows and, you know, the dark mustache and the curls and the hair and everything. So it's all about preparation and, you know, getting the palette set up so that when I'm ready to make the piece, I have all of my colors and shades on hand.
18: So how many did it take for Burton's?
20: It was like 3,700 and change. I can't remember. I lost count. But I do count throughout, and then I write the actual number. So it was like 3,700 or so bottle caps on that piece.
18: Wow. And so do you know what he's going to do with it?
20: That one is going into his home.
18: In Moose Jaw,
20: yeah.
18: And you're a Saskatchewan boy?
20: Yeah, I was actually born in Moosomin.
18: Yeah.
20: A good reference to running back to Saskatoon. Moose Jaw saw a few, Moosomin too, running back to Saskatoon. So,
18: this was an iconic gig.
20: Yeah. It was just, you know, meant to be.
18: You knew he was going to love it, though. Or is there that just sort of nervousness? Because I saw your TikTok video and you're just like, just waiting for Burton Cummings. As an artist, you want them to absolutely love it.
20: Yeah,
18: of course.
20: You
18: just don't know exactly how they're going to react.
20: I had no idea how he was going to react, but his reaction was like perfect, you know, more than I could have asked for. He could have come out and looked at him and like, oh, that's cool, thanks, all right, see you later, thanks for coming by. But he was just so generous with his time. We had a good conversation about music and his experience, and, you know, I got to tell him all about everything I've just been telling you about, and he just really appreciated it. So it was is, a dream come true.
18: So do you need more? Like, if people are listening, like, hey, I got some bottle caps.
20: Always.
18: Where do I send them?
20: Yeah,
18: so
20: absolutely.
18: So you actually take them.
20: Yeah. I get donations, like I said, all the time. People will find me and they'll email me and be like, hey, I've been saving bottle caps for a number of years. I have no idea why. I thought maybe I was going to do like a backsplash or a bar top or some kind of project, but I never got around to it. And then I saw your artwork and I said, well, I might as well just give these bottle caps to him. And so this happens regularly, like multiple times a week. If you do have bottle caps, I'm always looking because there's like millions of different types of bottle caps out there, different colors, little logos and everything on there. So yeah, if you have caps that you don't think you need and you want to donate them to me and I will include them in my art, it's like breathing a second life into these little remnants.
18: I love it. Yeah, I love it. Do you have like in your workshop, do you color code them? Like how many?
20: Oh yeah.
18: Oh,
20: yeah,
18: you must have thousands
20: bins
18: and thousands
20: and bins
18: and thousands.
20: And bins.
18: Oh,
20: I'm like not the most organized guy, but I'm trying my best. And my wife is really like, she's very organized at everything. So she's helped me keep things, you know, relatively organized here. So yeah, I have bins upon bins of colors, shades and everything.
18: So what's next? Who else are you doing?
20: Well, I got a little hint on my t-shirt here. So
18: the Tragically Hip.
20: Mm-hmm. I'm doing a little
18: Gord Downie
20: piece right now.
18: For whom?
20: Well, for a client in Ontario, but I'm actually gonna be flying out there because he's having a party in his backyard with the tea party, the band. So I'm gonna go present this piece and then have a backyard party with the tea party. So yeah.
18: So this is obviously a pretty iconic, iconic person. Yeah. So is it one of the members of the Tragically Hip?
20: No.
18: So it's another musician.
20: He's not in that industry. He's in a different industry.
18: Okay.
20: But you will see more if you follow me at Jam Bottle Cap Art.
18: All right, and then. I guess you can get in contact to find out if somebody's got bottle caps, mm-hmm. how they can send them to you.
20: Yep, just go on my website. I literally have a little button that says donate here, and then
18: we'll
20: take it from there. Yeah,
18: I love that.
20: Mm-hmm.
18: Thanks so much, Jeff. That was fascinating.
20: Thank you.
18: I love that.
20: Thanks
18: and
20: for having
18: good
20: me.
18: Good luck.
20: Thank you.
18: And have fun hanging out with the tea party.
20: Oh, I will.
18: Look at you, rubbing elbows with all the Canadian greats.
20: Yeah.
18: We've been talking to Jeff Mazaras. He is the owner of Jam Bottle Cap Art right here in Edmonton.
0: New season, new energy, and a city that's ready to believe.

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0: the bangarang.
1: If you're wondering what the heck are they playing on that radio show, that's Bangaranga by Dara. She represented Bulgaria in this year's Eurovision contest, and that was the winning song. And big announcement on Canada Day. Canada is going to have an applicant, a singer, a representative on the big Eurovision stage. And a lot of people are like, what the heck is Eurovision? Are you familiar with the contest?
2: Eurovision, because I go deep into the days of Canadian Idol, so I know the singing competitions. Plus, there was an awful but so good movie in 2018 called
1: Will Ferrell,
2: Eurovision, yeah. The Story of Fire Saga. And so I know the Eurovision.
1: Technically, Canada has already won Eurovision back in 1988 when Celine Dion represented Switzerland, sang in French, and she won. Mm. Even though, of course, she is Canadian. So what does this Eurovision thing mean? We actually talked to a Eurovision expert. He's a historian. We talked to him from, well, Europe. His name is Dean Vulevich. And for people who don't know exactly what it is, he explains it for us.
3: Well, Eurovision is a song contest, as the name says. It's a contest between original songs, which represent countries in a televised contest. It actually started as an experiment in the nascent technology of television way back in 1956 and has been held annually ever since. It's one of Europe's biggest cultural events. This year, it had 130 million viewers, which did mark a drop of some 20% compared to last year's figures of around 160 million viewers. That had to do in part with a political controversy surrounding the contest. We can go into that later if you like. But for now, just remember that this is Europe's biggest cultural event, and it has been a tradition lasting some 70 years. So as I mentioned, entries do represent countries, but they're submitted by the National Public Service broadcasted, that are the members of the European Broadcasting Union.
1: So I'm just wondering about the possibilities here, but of course people will look at the cost, because it does cost money to go into the Eurovision contest. And you know how Canadians, or some Canadians, they are tight with the purse, and I get it. So the cost of the total cost can range between 150,000 euros and €1 million. Depends on the size of the country, and I don't think we know all of the costs right now. Plus, you have to have a song contest here in Canada first, right? So I'm assuming this is going to happen on the CBC. So you'd have to mount that competition to find out who the entry will be when they go to Eurovision. And then if you win, like Dara did from Bulgaria, you host it the next year. So there will be costs involved with that. Do you think it's going to be a tough sell to Canadians, do you think?
2: I think it's a tough sell, because whenever we do these things, they never last or are as big as in the States. Like American Idol, still going on in the States. They still pump out singers.
1: Yep.
2: We did Canadian Idol for a few years, then it went away. America's Got Talent, still huge in the States. For a few years, we did Canada's Got Talent, and then went away. We just don't have the volume of people to sustain these shows. Do we just need to find one? Sure. Send them off to Eurovision. Let's get it done. But we just usually don't have the people, enough people, to keep these things going.
1: But it's kind of like the Olympics, where you're cheering for your person. When you're talking about a song contest that attracts 150 million viewers right around the world, there is some pride in that. The voting system is a little bit different, because you cannot vote for yourself. So you have to vote for another country. And I remember he mentioned politics, and this year he was talking about Israel being included, and a couple of countries, including Ireland and Spain, refused to mount a candidate because they were protesting that Israel was included. But I remember all the talk at my mother-in-law's senior's home, because she's Polish and she lives in a Polish, mostly Polish nursing home, that she couldn't believe that Ukraine didn't vote for the Polish entry, because after all that Poland has done for Ukrainian refugees, that she couldn't believe that the country of Ukraine, because I'm assuming it's sort of a cumulative vote, and whoever, you know, most Ukrainians voted for will be where that vote goes, but she couldn't believe that Ukraine didn't vote for Poland in the Eurovision contest. And I'm like, what are we talking about here? What is happening?
2: Is Eurovision the music equivalent of soccer? In that,
1: it's the World Cup.
2: Yeah, like we have it, we understand it, but we don't understand it in the way that Europeans love, eat, breathe their soccer teams. We're all about hockey and the Stanley Cup, and that's what we do. And Eurovision, I know what it is, and I've watched the Will Ferrell movie, but I don't follow along with who's in Eurovision. I don't think most people are like, oh my goodness, Eurovision. I think people are like, what? What are we watching?
1: The race, right? So we would watch the race if our horse was running. I asked Dean, I said, what is the return on investment for Canadians? Like, what are we getting out of this if we do go through this whole process to find a contestant?
3: Well, first of all, you're promoting Canadian culture, you're promoting Canadian artists, and it's also an opportunity to teach a huge international audience about your country. And I think this is something that Australia has really done at Eurovision since it debuted in 2015. It's used the contest as a way to teach the international viewing audience about the diversity of Australian society, its multiculturalism, and also its indigenous cultures and communities. So this is, I think, what makes Eurovision a very important stage in the global media landscape. And viewers really want to see this. They want to see entries tell the audience something about the countries that they come from. Eurovision entries can be quite sophisticated. They're renowned for being camp and kitsch, but I think they're also perhaps underrated, because they are a very smart way about sending a message about a country, about branding a country, fashioning its soft power. And I think this could be very useful for Canada as well.
1: I think we're used to, and our minds kind of trained to think of international competition as just athletic competitions, right? It's all about athleticism. It's not about voice and culture and arts. And I think this is an opportunity to do that. Like, we could showcase country music. And I actually asked Dean that. I said, we got lots of country musicians. He says that is completely underrepresented at the Eurovision contest. So that could be our in, perhaps.
2: I don't want to go so deep here that you're like, what is this girl obsessed with? But many, many moons ago, we took all of the world idols and we had World Idol, and Kelly Clarkson was in World Idol, and Ryan Malcolm, our Canadian artist, was in World Idol. And we, for one year, did a thing, and then that also didn't work, and we never did it again. So I think we're used to athleticism on the world stage, pitting singers and artists and songwriters against each other.
1: But it's
2: feels
1: already a thing.
2: Different.
1: It's already a thing.
2: I know, but I don't.
1: We just don't get it because we're not involved in the thing. But it is.
2: I don't know how hard is it going to
1: be.
2: But pulling Canada into Eurovision, I don't know how easy people are going to jump on that musical horse.
1: Yeah, I think this is a Mark Carney thing. I think he wants to sort of bring us closer to Europe. Maybe not with
2: through Eurovision.
1: 100%. 100%. That's just part of the strategy. That's just what I'm thinking. He just wants to get us closer to Europe and, I guess, further away from the United States, or less reliant on it. Maybe my conspiracy theory is right or wrong.
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1: I took an extra long nap yesterday, 3 hours.
16: That's not a nap.
1: It's almost like almost a full night's sleep for me. So didn't go outside a lot, but I know that my kids did, and they're like, I have to come inside because of the mosquitoes. They are a thing. I went to a patio. I went to somebody's house for a party that they threw for my daughter who's graduating this weekend. And there was citronella everywhere. And those coils that seemed to work pretty good. And they had these citronella bracelets. People are getting prepared because this wet weather set to send mosquito populations soaring. In May, only 5 mosquitoes were found in city traps.
16: 5.
1: Last week, there were 534 mosquitoes. That's an increase, if you let me do your math for you.
16: Okay.
1: That's an increase of 10,000%. So they're coming. They're here. And city officials say it's going to get worse. Mike Jenkins is the pest management coordinator with the city of Edmonton. He's been doing this a long time. If you have any questions about mosquitoes, you ask Mike. Good morning, Mike.
13: Good morning.
1: Yeah, mosquitoes love this. What kind of mosquitoes do we have here in the city?
13: We actually have about 30 different species of mosquito. They all have their own different ecologies, different places they like to develop, different places they lay their eggs. But the majority, especially as we go into summer, is one species called Aedes aegypti. It's a floodwater species. They like open temporary habitats, lay their eggs in the moist vegetation around the pond. And then anytime there's a rainfall or snow melt, the water level rises up and activates those eggs. And that's what causes the hatching of the mosquitoes. So our mosquito population is really heavily driven by precipitation.
16: Mike, some mosquitoes seem to like being out in the sun. Some are shady. They're all shady, if you ask me. But nonetheless, this type that we're talking about here, they're quite active in every condition?
13: They're most active at dawn and dusk, so they're the ones we think of as the typical mosquito for the Edmonton area. So most active at dawn and dusk, if it's bright sunshine out, they're usually trying to find shelter. They're hiding underneath something. It could be patio furniture, could be long grass, could be in the woods. And so if you head into those areas, you'll kind of knock them out of hiding, and then suddenly they'll find themselves, hey, awesome, meal just showed up.
1: DoorDash!
13: Yeah, so that's what we see with those ones. We do have other species that, yeah, are more willing to fly out in the middle of the daylight. A lot of our spring species are that way. The shaded areas early in the spring are too cold, so they are more active when it's actually sunshiny out. Our Aedes aegypti doesn't like getting dried out. They're pretty small and they dry out quickly, so when it's hot and sunny, they

0: And they just kind of hover there waiting for the females to come out. They mate, and then they go off and sip nectar out of flowers and don't really bother anyone. They are important pollinators, though, so they help to pollinate a lot of native plants. But yeah, the males don't, we don't really notice them that much. It's the females that make their presence known.
1: Of course, the females are biting so they can feed the baby mosquitoes.
0: Yeah, basically, right? They're using our protein to build the eggs that will then form the next generation. So that's how one tiny little mosquito can lay so many eggs, is they're actually using our protein to build the next mosquitoes.
2: Mike, I got to ask you about this. I mowed the lawn at my usual height a couple of days ago, and they were around. Yesterday, I cut it shorter than I normally would, knowing that there's rain coming anyway, and it's going to soak into the ground. Yesterday, in my backyard, nothing. Can that help?
0: Yeah, absolutely. So the mosquitoes, especially in the daytime, are looking for places to shelter. Long grass can provide really good shelter for them. So yeah, if you cut the lawn short, they're not going to be able to find shelter, and they're not going to be hanging out in that grass. So that can help. Taller grass, though, also provides more cover for predators. So things like spiders and stuff like that can be in there actually eating the mosquitoes. But in general, when we get heavy precipitation like this, the population of mosquitoes is so incredibly high that it literally swamps the predators. The predators cannot keep up and cannot reduce that population. And that's where our mosquito program comes in. We try to knock the peaks off of those big inundations and try to reduce those numbers at least a little bit to make our summers a little more livable. And so we're going after the roadside ditch habitat in particular that holds water for a few days. Hatches a bunch of eggs and then drains away. Perfect habitat for mosquitoes. So we have lots of roadside ditches around the city. The ditches around the Anthony Henday are a really big one. A huge mosquito producer.
1: Huh. All right. What can we do at home? And what happened? I mean, I know a number of years ago we were talking about using bats to control the mosquito population. What's going on with that program, and what can we do at home?
0: So at home, the best thing to do is wearing long sleeves, long pants, making sure as little skin as possible is exposed.
1: That's no fun, Mike.
0: No, exactly. So you can use chemical repellent. So there are a number of them on the market. The most effective one for pretty much everyone and the longest lasting are repellents that have DEET in it. So they are quite effective at reducing those. But there are other products on the market. There's a number of products that have Icaridin, or sometimes it's labeled as Picaridin. It's actually not that effective against Aedes vexans, but it's more effective against Culex pipiens, the species that can potentially carry West Nile. So I wouldn't usually use that one because most of our mosquitoes are Aedes vexans, but those ones are out there. Different essential oils can work well for some people, but not others. It seems to depend a lot on your personal biochemistry. So some of those can be effective. But in your house, making sure that all your screens are in good repair and closed, making sure the kids don't leave the patio doors open, keep the mosquitoes out of your house. Using an oscillating fan on the deck itself, blowing back and forth, can help blow the mosquitoes that are trying to harbor underneath the patio furniture, get rid of those, and the wind makes it harder for the mosquitoes to land, especially the Aedes vexans. It's a little stealthy ankle biter. They like precision when they go to take their meal, and so if wind blows across them, they'll kind of get blown off and head for a different site.
1: Hey, can we get you to dispel? You've been doing this a really long time. You are the bug guy. And can you dispel some myths for us?
0: Well, I can try.
1: Okay. Somebody said eating bananas attracts mosquitoes. Is that true or false?
0: There is some evidence that high levels of potassium in your blood can attract mosquitoes, and bananas are high in potassium. So that is one potential attractant, but there are a lot of other dietary things that can contribute to that. Alcohol is actually a really good attractor for mosquitoes. If you've been drinking alcohol, the extra carbon dioxide you're exuding and your sweat can actually draw mosquitoes in. So there's that to consider. Other foods and other things can have different effects for different people. So it may be attractive for some people, but not others. So yeah, there's a lot of different variables there.
1: Once again, no fun, Mike. No fun, Mike.
3: Yeah.
1: what about

0: Do mosquitoes have types? You know, you always hear these people say, well, they love me, so they, you know, invite me to the party because they'll come after me. Do they have types? Like, is my blood sweeter than Bryn's, or...
1: Yeah, what
0: do they look for?
1: It seems to depend a lot on different biochemistry. There's some evidence that some species are more attracted to some blood types than others. So like O positive for some species is more attracted to them. So they may be able to tell a difference by scent. But those differences are pretty minor. But yeah, there's definitely differences in individual biochemistry. We actually used to do bite counts where we'd go out to parks and sort of count how many mosquitoes would land on you in 10 minutes. Whenever we did them, I would usually get like half the number most other people do. So I seem to be usually less attracted to mosquitoes. But lately, they've been swarming me. I was out with some people the other day, and yeah, the clouds were all following me and no one else. So it changes a lot depending on what you've been doing. I was on antibiotics one time, and they were just nuts. They just came straight towards me. We were actually trying to collect a bunch of mosquitoes for an experiment, so it actually helped out. We were able to collect a whole bunch of live mosquitoes that way. But,
0: wow. When you talked about how to get rid of mosquitoes, you didn't say citronella once. Does it work?
1: The plume itself of the citronella does repel the mosquitoes. Most of the other things, citronella oil on your skin can have a repellent effect for some people, but not everyone. But otherwise, it's not terribly effective, and you basically have to be in the plume of a citronella candle to have any repellency effect there. Some of the others do definitely work. You mentioned mosquito coils. They actually produce a cloud of insecticide that both repels the mosquitoes and reduces their neural activity if they actually get inside the cloud, and they're less able to bite even if they do manage to get in. So that does work, but you're sitting in a cloud of insecticide. It's not usually my favorite thing. Thermocells operate on basically the same kind of principle. So you're sitting in a cloud of insecticide. As long as you're in that cloud, it is effective at reducing the amount of mosquito bites. But if a wind comes by and blows the cloud away, you basically lost that protection. And if you're walking, you're basically leaving a cloud behind you rather than being protected from the mosquitoes where you are. You have to sit still for a fair amount of time to build up that cloud again.
2: Mike, one quick one for me. This one annoys me more than anything else. Trying to sleep at night inside the house. I can look after myself outside, but it goes dark, and one mosquito seems to find me in the middle of the night. I don't know how to trap it. I don't know how to get rid of it. Does light help? How do I do that?
1: They are attracted to light, but... typically, if there's a stronger attractant, like carbon dioxide or body heat, they're going to ignore the light and go towards that instead.
0: I hate that when they buzz in your ear and you're like, oh, geez, I'm trapped with a predator. Okay. Thanks so much, Mike.
1: I found that, fortunately, as I've gotten older, my hearing is so bad I can't hear them anymore.
0: Put in the earplugs. Mike, you're great. Thank you.
1: Thank you.
0: We've been talking to Mike Jenkins. He is the pest management coordinator with the City of Edmonton.
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0: Well, who knows how this rain is going to affect LRT construction and construction right across the city. Who are we kidding? That's paralyzed the West Edmonton part of our city for years. The Valley Line expected to be done in 2028. It's going to be great. It's going to be awesome once it is completed. But can we move people better and cheaper than building an LRT? Cheaper than $2.6 billion. Tim Cartmell is a former city councilor and BRT proponent. BRT is Bus Rapid Transit. Good morning, Tim.
18: Good morning. How are you?
0: It's nice to talk to you. How are you doing?
18: I'm doing pretty good. Can you hear me okay?
0: I can hear you perfectly fine. Yep. Hey, Tim, can you explain exactly what bus rapid transit is?
18: Well, I think it has many definitions, and I think context is important. And so the bus rapid transit that I was advocating for in my past years was effectively LRT on rubber tires. So stations, curb-level stations, tap to get into the station before you get on to the vehicle. The vehicle pulls up, five doors open, everybody gets on, everybody gets off, and off it goes. Dedicated pathways, so dedicated lanes. Effectively, a very attractive, safe, appealing vehicle that comes on a regular schedule, very much like an LRT, but at a third of the capital cost.
0: Is there a city that you can point to that has a system like this that we can go, I've used that?
18: Yeah, there's a few. So Rio, for the Olympics, back when I had the Olympics, built a rather involved bus rapid transit system, and you can see some pretty cool forward-looking vehicles there. One of the cities I had the opportunity to visit a couple of years ago was Zurich in Switzerland, and they have a number of different modes of transportation. They've still got trolley buses. They've got what our metro LRT version, so that low floor tram style of LRT. And they have bus rapid transit, and they all use the same station. It's really quite cool. It's quite interactive there. So there's lots of examples around North America and around the world. But again, context is important. Some cities will call effectively an express bus in a bus lane bus rapid transit. You know, Calgary kind of leans down this direction. So it's important to know what it is you're talking about when you're advocating, or when you're thinking about what part of the possibility might be.
0: So you're advocating for the Zurich one as opposed to the Calgary one?
18: Well, I don't know if I want to split hairs that way, but I'm advocating for a much less expensive, much more versatile, much more adaptive and nimble system, which is what bus transit systems are. But a system that combines the predictability, the dedicated right of passage, or a dedicated lane, stations off the bus, that kind of a thing. So it's an LRT-esque experience. But it's a much less expensive system to build, which means you can either build more of it, or you can divert some of the dollars that go into LRT into other things like potholes that you were talking about
0: earlier. Oh, don't get me started on the potholes, Tim. I guess you drive, it sounds like there's still some pretty extensive construction needed for BRT.
18: Well, so here's what you don't have to do. You know, when railways are fussy, and even though we call it light rail, they're relatively expensive things to build, which is why it's taking so long to build roadways for rather prissy LRT vehicles. You need the electrical system, among other things. And LRT trains can't turn at the next intersection. They're not nimble. So what you save is that you're not building a railway. We already build roads, albeit roads with potholes. So really what, you're talking about a bus system that's elevated with a station system attached to it. But you're not necessarily attaching, a power grid and all of that overhead cabling and all of that stuff, which not only is it less expensive, but it's much faster to build.
0: There is a bit of a stigma, though. I think most people, if you had to ask them, they would say they would rather ride a train than a bus. Why do you think that is?
18: Well, I think two reasons. One, they're cleaner and more comfortable, which is why context is important. Like if we're talking about bus rapid transit, we can't be talking about, just elevated bus service. It has to be true bus rapid transit. It has to be the kind of system that I've described. And I think the second thing is that train service is more predictable because it's on a dedicated right-of-way, a right-of-way that cars can't dive into. And it's predictable and it's frequent, and I think that's something that's really missing from our system. And frankly, it's missing from Edmonton's LRT system too. We have the metro line that runs north towards Blatchford and Nate. But that line runs on 15-minute intervals. You miss your train, it's like missing your bus. Whereas in other cities, you miss one train, you can almost see the next train coming. So, there's a presumed ethic or a presumed operating model that goes with rail that doesn't necessarily exist here. Mm-hmm. And there's a presumed, less appeal or dirtiness or less predictability of a bus that's fighting in traffic. And yeah, I think that's what people have in their mind. And that should not be the conversation. The conversation should be about a real bus rapid transit system.
0: Yeah, that wouldn't get caught in rush hour traffic.
18: Yeah, exactly. That is bounded, to some degree from traffic. We still have too many instances. Fox Drive is an example where we have dedicated bus lanes, but as soon as the congestion starts, people dive into that bus lane, and it's no longer even an express bus route. It's a pseudo express bus route, and it certainly is not bus rapid transit. It's just a bus lane.
0: Where do you want to see BRT? Where do you want to see that? Where it could be built? What hole do you see needs to be filled in the city?
18: Well, I think premium service generally, like we have the system that we've decided to build. So we're going to have, you know, two different railways that crisscross the city, the original rapid transit line, the high floor line, and this new metro line that is the low floor tram line. So what is the hole in the system? And it's Northwest Edmonton. So, there was talk of extending the metro line up towards Castle Downs and St. Albert. And I think that's a hole in the system. And I think, if we turned the currently mothballed Blatchford station into a bit of a transfer point, you could take bus rapid transit out of that station and head northwest through existing road routes and provide a premium system to that part of the city that does not have it yet.
0: Really great food for thought. Thanks so much, Tim. Appreciate your time.
18: Anytime. Have a great day.
0: We've been talking to Tim Cartmell, former city councillor and bus rapid transit proponent. Some interesting things to think about.
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31: This is Global News at 11 o'clock. I'm Randy Kilburn. 18 degrees.
1: Going to get some afternoon showers, 21 for the high. Exactly the same forecast for tomorrow. The Elks are on the road, taking on the Lions in Kelowna, B.C. The Canada-Morocco World Cup soccer game set to kick off basically right away. Hey, listen, if you plan on heading to the Street Performers Festival in Churchill Square today or tonight, keep in mind you're not going to be able to use the low-level bridge to get downtown. Nope. The northbound lanes on the low level shut down until 6 o'clock tomorrow night for maintenance and repairs. Your best bet for getting downtown, probably either the James McDonald or Dawson Bridges. All right, let's update the Russia-Ukraine war for a moment here. Correspondent Rika Ann Garcia says she has a report on Ukrainian drones in the latest strike on Russian oil infrastructure. Happening quite a bit there.
2: Russian officials say Ukrainian drones have struck an oil terminal in St. Petersburg. Kyiv continues its bombardment of Russia's oil infrastructure, creating a fuel crisis and political pressure on the Kremlin. Ukrainian President Volodymyr Zelensky described the attack as part of Ukraine's long-range sanctions against Russia. He said Ukrainian forces also hit a military target on the island of Kronstadt. Russian President Vladimir Putin dismissed the strikes as not crucial. Meanwhile, Ukrainian officials deny Russian claims of capturing an industrial city in the east of Ukraine. The attacks have intensified the war's impact on Russian civilians. I'm Rika Ann Garcia.
1: And this is on for sure. The world's top competitive eaters are chowing down at Nathan's famous hot dog eating contest on the famous Brooklyn Beach hotspot, Coney Island, this 4th of July in the States.
4: Count it down with me from 5, 4, 3, 2, 1, go!
5: And they're off.
1: Oh, yeah. Are they ever? Longtime champion Joey Chestnut looking to retain his mustard belt in that. 880 Ched Sports Canada all set to battle Morocco. World Cup round of 16 matchup today down in Houston. Temperature, it could be a bit of a factor in today's game, though. The high in Houston later is 36. Now, the winner of today's match meets either Paraguay or France in a quarterfinal matchup. That's Thursday next week in Boston. And the kickoff has just happened. They're actually into the first minute of play in Houston between Canada and Morocco. North American style football, the only unbeaten team in the CFL, goes after win number 4 later this afternoon in Kelowna. That team that's unbeaten, well, of course, it's the Elks, right? They take on the O and 3 Lions in the Okanagan. The countdown to kickoff starts your coverage at 3:30 this afternoon. The game itself is just a little after 5 o'clock. And all of that you can catch right here on 880 Ched. Baseball, after a nearly 13-hour bus trip from here to Wenatchee, Washington, the Riverhawks, they just didn't have it last night. They were hammered 14-2 by the Apple Sox. They play there again tonight. Riverhawks are back home on Tuesday afternoon. 1 o'clock is the first pitch on Tuesday at RE/MAX Field, and the Riverhawks will take on the Nanaimo Night Owls. The Blue Jays, they're going to be aiming to extend their win streak to 3 games today. They take on the Mariners in Seattle. First pitch just a little after 2 o'clock our time. 880 Ched weather, lots of showers, windy, high of 21 today. A few showers should end around midnight. Then it's going to be partly cloudy. Could get a thunderstorm as well overnight. The low 11. A mix of sun and cloud to start the day tomorrow. Then lots of showers in the afternoon and a thunderstorm or two. Still windy tomorrow and a high of 21. Right now in Edmonton, it's 18 degrees. I'm Randy Kilburn. Your next scheduled newscast is coming up at noon on 880 Ched.
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5: Thanks for having me.
6: Confree was a pretty big deal for a while, and then it kind of just slipped off the radar. What happened?
5: That's a question a lot of people ask. So my husband and I started the business here in the Edmonton area in 2002 and grew it to be the world's largest for sale by owner company from 02 to 09. And then we had the opportunity to go right across Canada. At that point in time, we were servicing mostly Alberta and Manitoba and were the largest for sale by owner company. And we were approached by a large public company who was going to put us under the umbrella and bring in another large for sale by owner company out of Ontario and Quebec. And so that was in 2009. It was a public company. And really quickly, they started looking at dollars and cents and took everything away from the model that Travis and I had worked so hard to build. We wanted to make it simple and straightforward and just let people know that there was an alternative and people could sell their houses by themselves. For those of you who have been around a little bit longer, back in the day, if we went to sell a car or a boat, you used the bargain finder, you used the auto trader. And back in the day, we're like, so how do you sell a house? So we had built Confree to be that brand. And when we had the opportunity to go right across Canada and have some additional financial support, that's exactly what they did. But very shortly after that merger, the partners that we had had some other ideas and really wanted to change the model. They thought we could be a little bit of everything. We could be a for sale by owner company. We could be a marginal commission company. We could be a full service commission company. And we just no longer really see eye to eye on that. It wasn't why Travis and I got into the business. So from 2009 to basically 2022, it changed hands three or four times. You might remember the name Confree that went to Purple Bricks, that went to Fair Square, all under different owners. And at the end of the day, it didn't exist anymore. And in the background, Travis and I are entrepreneurs at heart. We were involved in a few other businesses. And when the opportunity came again, we were out of some of those businesses. We said, what do we want to do for one more go? And we had always been sitting on the idea that Confree worked so well with what we had brought to market back in the day that we were just absolutely surprised that it didn't exist anymore. So we began putting the plan together in 02 and were able to launch later in 2023 back as Confree. And as many of you would know it in Edmonton from what it was in the early 2000s, it's simple, it's straightforward. It's a commission-free alternative for people to sell their houses.
6: You know, so many industries are changing today. You look at 20 years ago, how things were and how things are today, and you almost don't recognize the world anymore. People don't order cabs or getting Ubers. They're doing a lot of things themselves. Does this work for the Confree philosophy? I mean, or are people still hiring agents with, you know, when Confree does exist again now?
5: Well, we're just coming back into the market. So it's all about branding and letting people know we're back. But certainly if it worked in the early 2000s, and let's not forget when we launched in 2002, every one of us weren't carrying around this little rectangle in our pocket that we can't go more than a minute without. We were still printing a magazine. Lots of stuff was still done on a computer versus a smartphone. So I'll be honest, we were surprised that nobody else had come to market given the success we had had back in the 2000s. And for lots of years in any of the industries, the word disruption was such a key word. It's like, let's disrupt, you know, the transportation industry, how people book travel, how people research insurance. We're like, how are people not researching different ways to sell their houses and purchase their houses for that matter? And that's the huge opportunity that we saw. If it worked for all the years that we had it back in the day, technology has only advanced, and so the opportunities are endless for selling a house. And even furthermore is how many families couldn't use an extra $25,000 in their pockets? And so looking at what those other options are as opposed to a traditional real estate agent is really where Confree comes in, is having a look at what you can get and the services that we can provide that give you that huge leg up. I mean, whether it be the money that you'll save, how competitively you can price your home, how quickly you can sell. So your question, does it work? 100%. But what we still struggle with is this is an age-old industry, and people's sort of immediate thought is, oh, I better call a realtor. And an interesting stat is the number of realtors that are licensed in Canada. 2025 stat was over 70% of agents that are licensed in Canada did not transact. And what that really speaks to, and I mean, just think back to yourself, is everybody knows a realtor, their neighbor, their friend, their uncle, their cousin. And that's all good and fine, but that's often a more comfortable call. But they'll still charge you commission, even if they say, I'll give you a bit of a discount. You know, maybe they'll cut off a couple of $1,000 in that. When you choose Comfrey and everything that we have to offer, we offer exactly what a traditional agent does. It's a flat fee. It's $1,000 versus the average Canadian commission of around $25,000. You're on the MLS. You have the exposure, and houses are selling.
6: So is selling a home any different than it was 20 years ago? Is it easier, harder?
5: I would say it's much easier. Just access to information is much easier. Back in the day, the MLS was sort of the secret sauce. 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Exposure, people need to know that you're there. 42 million plus visitors to realtor.ca and price. And I don't determine the price. Your local real estate agent doesn't determine the price. Market determines the price. Market price is what is a seller willing to sell for? What is a buyer willing to pay? And if you don't need to extract an absorbent amount of commission, that just makes it so much easier for a buyer and seller to come together. And further to that, in Canada, with our title system, all real estate transactions are closed by a lawyer. So there's no secret sauce that when you pay 25 times the amount in commission that someone's going to do something different. A lawyer still closes the transaction, transfers the title, pays out the mortgage, registers the mortgage. And so it becomes the question of what am I actually getting for that difference in price?
6: Yeah. So what exactly are people getting for that difference in price?
5: So like I said, price and exposure sells your house. When you choose Comfrey, you're on the MLS. The MLS is the back end. Realtor.ca is the front end that the public can see. So your house is on the market. We provide comparative market analysis to help you decide on a price. We have contract photographers right across Canada that will come take pictures of your home, do all your measurements. We do virtual staging. We do drone photos, get you up on the MLS, and then provide a full support system that can help you along the way. Once you decide on Comfrey or as you're debating it, a lot of people say, will I know what to do? How will I know what to do? Do I have the ability to do this? It's really straightforward. It's an offer to purchase. We provide you the paperwork. You read it. It's not overly complicated. Buyer fills it out. This is what I'm offering you. A seller says, I like it or I don't. And the biggest piece is, I mean, our office is open normal office hours, but we're on call 7 days a week, a real human answering the phone. So if along the way you're like, I wonder how to do this or I wonder how to do that, we're available. So what are they getting? They're getting exactly what a traditional real estate agent would be providing in the sense of getting that exposure on the MLS. And you as a consumer, when you choose Comfrey, the difference is they call you directly. So buyers call you directly to view the house and they submit the offer directly to you. But as for everything else, when it comes to photos and how to price your house and where it'll be marketed, do we provide signage? All of the above is included. So the differential between what we provide and what a traditional agent might provide is really quite limited, with the exception of you take the phone calls on your own.
6: Yeah, you must find the full spectrum of people out there, because so many people nowadays are booking their own vacations, they're managing their own investments online, and yet some people probably want to hire an agent because it feels like a security blanket for them.
5: It's still the norm. People do not like change. That's a human quality. Why would I do something different if I don't have to? And the question we often ask ourselves at Comfrey is why more people aren't researching what the other options would be and what's holding them back. And unfortunately, one of the challenges that hold a lot of people back is what they think they know about the industry or what they believe they know about the industry, which isn't always accurate. But like I once said, everybody knows a local agent here, there, and everywhere. And I'm not at all here to say anything negative about them. But there's a lot of fallacies, whether it be what others are saying or what people believe to be true, that when we have the opportunity to talk to a consumer that might be choosing Comfrey, we often break down those barriers. Because I always say we sell handholds. building because people need to know that they have the confidence. But a huge pillar of our business is about education and transparency. I'm just going to tell you black and white what is and isn't going to happen. And there's a lot of transparency there. When buyers and sellers talk to each other, you know, you have a top dollar, you have a bottom dollar. There's no secret negotiation and how should I tackle this? It works or it doesn't. And consumers are looking for more of that no matter what they're doing. You know, like I said, when they're booking travel or looking at their investments, they don't need all these people and secret hidden costs behind it. They're smart people. And if we can provide the tools and support to say you can do it yourself, the question becomes, what am I paying $25,000 for?
6: The question becomes, why not? 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And of course, stick with us. 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
6: 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And okay, let's say now, Aaron, we've decided that we're going to sell our house through Comfrey. The big question is, will my home actually sell?
5: Great question. Fear is probably one of the strongest human emotions. Nobody wants to fail at anything. And, you know, fear in selling your house privately or through Comfrey, so not necessarily privately, but on your own, is this going to work? So I'd say the two questions in that fear motive is, will it sell? Does Comfrey actually sell houses? And will I know what to do? So to address them in that order, will it actually sell? 92% of homes that are listed with Comfrey sell with Comfrey.
6: Wow, that's a good percentage.
5: Price is the deciding factor. It's a competitive marketplace. Everybody can do their own research. And when you don't have that $25,000 commission in the way, you have lots of options of how you would like to tackle it. So will my home actually sell? You get the exact same exposure as if you listed your house in any other way. It doesn't look any different on realtor.ca. It doesn't say, oh, you're listed with Comfrey versus you're listed with, you know, one of Canadian's number one traditional brands. So yes, Comfrey houses do sell. And so that's never a fear. That being said, you still must price your house in the market. The market decides the price. So when I say, you know, 92% success rate, that's of people who have priced their home and have sold within the price range that they should. Sometimes people leave Comfrey and, you know, they'll choose a traditional agent and then they'll reduce their price by $50,000. And I was like, well, what's the point of that? Why wouldn't you have gone at that price right at the onset? So Comfrey houses do sell. And the second is will I know what to do? And you were asking, so I list with Comfrey, what do I need to do? It's simple and straightforward. You fill out two online forms. One's a contract that says, I, Daryl, would like you, Comfrey, to list my house for X number of days at this price. And pretty straightforward. And the second one is even more straightforward. It's called the listing input sheet. So how many square feet? Do I have a double car garage? How many bathrooms? How many bedrooms? Do I have laminate flooring? You fill out those two pieces of paperwork and book our photographer online. And that is the only steps in getting your house listed. When the photographer comes, they do a full Matterport tour. So that's a full 3D tour of the house. So you can walk through the home. So for potential buyers, they can see every possible angle of your house, all the still photos, and all the measurements that go with it. So your two jobs are fill out two pieces of paperwork and book your online photographer. Once we have those three pieces back, within 1 to 2 business days, we have you live. After that, you really have two jobs. One is to allow people to access your house. So they will call you directly. It's your phone number, or book through online through realtor.ca that they'd like to book a showing. And then the second job is when they're prepared to put in an offer, is to review the offer. And an important support piece that we have as well is in every province, we have a partner law firm. So they will review your offer to purchase for free to ensure before you sign away on an offer that you like that I's are dotted, T's are crossed. And so we've really tried to remove all those areas that could say, can I really do this? Is this going to be hard? And we've made it simple and straightforward. And I mean, you visit our Google reviews and you look at your testimonials that we have posted on our website or all of our socials, and people say exactly that.
6: Yeah, you answered my two questions for sure, because I think that's what people were wondering. That's what I would be wondering. Am I smart enough to do this? And am I willing to take on the work? And really, it doesn't sound like a whole lot of either concerns. I think you answered it perfectly. You off the air, we were chatting a little bit about one of the benefits, and you said you get to have direct feedback from people as a seller. And that helps you, I guess, if you've priced your house too high or maybe not high enough. Either way, that feedback is invaluable when you're in the process of selling your house.
5: Well, if you've ever sold anything, whether it be a house or anything else, if a potential buyer called you or came to look at it, you want to know what they thought of it. If they haven't called you back, or if they have, or are they going to put in an offer? And when there aren't two middlemen in between, you can get that invaluable feedback. Do you like my house? Is it the price? And I mean, if it's the price, that's one thing. You can consider, am I priced correctly? If they say, I want a west-facing backyard and yours faces east, there's nothing you can do about it, but at least you know what it is, because nothing's worse than just sitting there and wondering, so how's my house faring with the others that are on the market? So getting that immediate feedback, and not just the immediate feedback, but, you know, what's the neighborhood like? Did your kids walk to school from here? Those are things that, I mean, when there's agents involved, they can potentially answer it, or they can tell you what you want to hear, and maybe they know, maybe they don't. But human connection, there's the power of human connection. I want to know what it was like in this house, living here, what that neighborhood is like. And when a buyer and seller get the opportunity to connect directly, just that exchange of information really builds confidence, and not the confidence of will it sell or, you know, I'm scared of the paperwork, but it's like, hey, I want to make this transaction happen. I have a top dollar, you have a bottom dollar, can we make this happen or not? And knowing that right away is really helpful as opposed to listing it and just wondering, so what's happening out there?
6: Yeah, I think you've hinted at a question I was going to ask, which is what really sells a home? And I think you talked a little bit about the connection, just being close to school, that kind of thing. Anything else in terms of your years of experience you can share with someone?
5: It's going to sound really cliche, but houses sell houses. You know, everything is priced accordingly. If you back onto a golf course, your house will likely be priced more than if you back onto a busy road. And it really comes down to what the market is, the market price. So what sells a house? I mean, do you want to clean it up and make it tidy for sure? Make it visually appealing? But houses sell houses. You can't have a house that looks one way and somehow convince someone that it's going to look a different way. So when you start with houses sell houses and the market decides the price, there's really no mystery left in a real estate transaction, because those are really the two fundamentals. And that's not just real estate. That's really any market transaction. Is the product sells itself? You like it, you don't. And is the price what I'm willing to pay for it? And is the buyer or the seller willing to accept what that price is?
6: I have a question for you, but obviously exposure is huge. Do agents avoid showing Comfrey listings?
5: That's a great question. By law, by the fundamental duties, when you are a licensed realtor, you are required to show all properties that are listed on the MLS, no matter what the commission offered is. So do agents show houses? Absolutely they do. And imagine this, as I mentioned in one of the earlier segments, is buyers are on realtor.ca. They know that house is there. So if you're a buyer working with an agent and your agent isn't showing you a house and you're like, wow, this looks exactly like what I'm looking for, that really puts them offside from a professional standards point. But the most important point is agents are obligated to show those houses.
6: 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And of course, you can stick with us. 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Just before I break for the commercials, just want to let you know, when we come back, we're going to be talking about the five biggest myths about selling a home yourself. 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
4: 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And as I said in the last break, we're going to talk about the biggest myths about selling your own home or selling your home yourself. So let's go to the pro who knows what they are. What are some of the biggest myths you encounter?
5: I would say the biggest myth that people fear is that it's going to be hard or complex. And again, it comes back to what they've heard or what they think they know. And of course, there's always one-offs like there is in any other industry. But the reality is there's a buyer, there's a seller, and there's an offer to purchase form. And so there isn't something crazy and over complex. You have an offer to purchase. You put some standard conditions, subject to financing, subject to inspection. If it's a condo, maybe subject to condo document review.
4: Yeah.
5: But it really comes down to all that's really important as a seller when you're looking at selling your house is we provide you the standard paperwork that all licensed agents across Canada use that's province specific. And you're going to get an offer and you're going to look at the price and possession date. It either works or it doesn't. And if it's something you'd like to proceed with and you'd like further guidance or support, you can call our office. We can sort of give you general steps along the way. And then when you have more specific questions and you're prepared to sign off, we have partner lawyers, as I had mentioned, that will review all of it for you. So it's not scary. It's not complex. You're not going to be pushed in a corner and all of a sudden you have to sell your house for a price that you don't want. You are in full control. And I think that's the biggest part that people don't understand is having that full control over the sale of their house is really key and has far more benefits than cons by a long shot, because you've got control of the process and you have the team to support you along the way.
4: Yeah, you can always say no, and if you haven't signed that document, nothing's firm at that point, because I think that's human nature. People are going to say, what if I make a costly mistake?
5: Yeah, absolutely.
4: Okay, what's another myth?
5: Another big myth is the amount of time they think it's going to take to show their house or host open houses. And the reality is, once again, you are in control. Nothing's wrong when somebody calls. You don't just have to drop everything and show your house in 15 minutes or in 20 minutes. Sometimes when you're listed with an agent, there's some expectation of that because, mm-hmm. again, it's a game of telephone tag.
4: Right.
5: The seller to the seller's agent to the buyer's agent to the buyer. Someone calls you, I'd like to see your house. Can I see it tomorrow at 4:30? 4:30. No, I can't show it at 4:30. We're at soccer practice, but I'm going to be showing it from 7 till 8. The next two people call, you tell them the exact same thing. You line up all three showings from 7 to 8 after soccer practice. Group showings are huge because A, saves you time. B, you get to decide the time. Because lots of times people can be flexible. Again, when you're getting to connect directly with the buyer and you tell them that you're at soccer practice or all the realities that every human being has in life, not a big deal. We set a time, have more people come at once. I mean, not only does it create a little more intensity in the process that there's interest in your home, but you don't need to be available 24/7. And then furthermore to that, again, you do not need to host open houses. It is one tool, but when you were asking about technology, most people do all their research ahead of wanting to view a house. You do not want tire kickers. So sometimes people say, well, I haven't had a ton of showings. Well, as I mentioned, there's a full VR tour. You have all the photos. All you're doing is avoiding the tire kickers. The people that are interested are going to come and see your house. And again, you actually save time. Have you viewed my whole virtual tour online? Have you looked at my house? You ask those questions before you give up an entire evening, cancel your plans, be available 24/7. So again, the myth is how much time it's going to take to show your house. You're in full control. It takes less time because you can organize it according to your schedule, not three other people's schedules.
4: You know, I know there are people listening who don't even want to have a garage sale because they don't even want to sell like their kids' used bike. It never fails in a garage sale. People come in, how much is this? Oh, $50. Oh, will you take 10 cents? No. And I'm wondering how negotiations work in this kind of situation.
5: Typically, you don't go deep into negotiations. It's kind of standard practice that people know, you know, you have to put an offer in place. But like I mentioned, when it's a buyer and a seller talking to each other, they may say, how firm are you on your price? And you can say whatever you would like to say. You are in full control. And understood, maybe you don't love hosting a garage sale, but then the question I would ask you, is it worth $25,000 to open your door 5 to 10 times over a week or 2 weeks? You know, time is money, time is valuable, time is an asset, but let's be clear, you're very well paid when you're in control and using Comfrey to put a few hours aside to show your house.

0: that amount of money, use it to do negotiate a little bit, and still get yourself a good price and give the buyer a good price, so that goes through easily.
1: The question becomes, what do you need to do to earn $25,000 after tax? $25,000 after tax dollars isn't just sitting around and floating free. And if you're going through some of those emotions that we discussed earlier, is this going to be hard? Is it going to work? How complicated will this be? Do I have enough time? I guess the question I ask you is, how much time will it take you to put $25,000 after cash in your bank account? And then the other question I ask, and it's the exciting part, is what could you do with that extra money? I mean, on that same average house, that's your entire first year's mortgage payments. That is your family vacation. That is the kitchen renovation that you found the house of your dreams, but the kitchen's not quite right. That's $25,000 you put away into your child's RESP. I mean, you name it. I don't get to tell you what to do with it. Like I said, Comfrey is designed to be simple, straightforward, not hard, not complicated, but you do need to put in a little bit of time. But I mean, not talking hours and hours of time. I think there's a few testimonials we have, and certainly in talking to our customers over the years, they're like, I'll happily pay myself $3,000 or $4,000 an hour to get this job done.
0: Yeah, it sounds like less work than I put into my last garage sale. And you have to have a lot of garage sales to make $25,000, trust me. Any other big myths that are floating around about selling your home yourself?
1: I think another one would be about exposure. Somehow there's this idea that if you list with a traditional agent, you're going to get some exposure that's different than with Comfrey. I don't think I mentioned this. We're a licensed brokerage right across BC, Alberta, Saskatchewan, and Ontario. We use the exact same MLS as anyone else. So your exposure is exactly the same. Our listings are syndicated to all the other websites. There is nothing different in exposure. So there's not some secret sauce that someone's going to do something, and there's these secret listings and these secret lists of people that if I list with an agent instead of with Comfrey, that my house is going to sell faster, or there's all these hidden ideas that it's just going to go that much smoother. And so as soon as people realize that their exposure looks exactly the same, often they can really understand, okay, that actually isn't a selling factor. Something I didn't mention earlier, signage is a huge part of exposure. And we are the first company in Canada that when you drive past our sign, QR codes are now a thing of the future, as opposed to in the past we didn't use them. COVID really helped that when you'd go to a restaurant and have to order. But when you drive past a Comfrey sign, the QR code takes you directly to the listing with the seller's phone number and a full VR tour of the house. Other real estate signs, you have to call a real estate office, call their number. Even if you scan their QR code, it takes you to their general website. What we do for our consumers and our customers is that QR code takes you directly to them. And so whether it be the exposure because they're a potential buyer, or earlier I mentioned tire kickers. Let's be honest, when a new listing goes up in your neighborhood, who doesn't say, oh, I wonder what the inside looks like? What are they asking? Instead of them having to dig through that, you scan that QR code, they can take a quick look at your listing. So exposure is exactly the same. So there isn't some secret sauce that another brokerage can give you different exposure than what Comfrey can.
0: Let's talk about the role of lawyers. How do lawyers play a role in a Comfrey sale?
1: So lawyers play pretty much the exact same role in any real estate transaction. We have a partner law firm that is available. And what it comes down to is they will review the offer before you sign it. Like you said, you're not going to make some massive mistake in the paperwork and mistakenly sell your house for a dollar. So what we tell our customers is you're going to open the door to showings. You're going to have a buyer that presents you an offer. If it is an offer that it looks like you want to proceed with, your next step is to call our partner law firm, or you can call your own lawyer. You're by no means obliged to use ours, and have them review that offer before you sign it, and really what the lawyer will do. So do you like the price? Yes or no? Are these conditions okay? Are you okay with the condition removal date? Are you okay with the possession date? And it's just giving you that double check that before you sign anything, they're kind of going to go through you. Do you understand everything in this offer? So it's really that client advisor role where we provide the support and the tools and the guidance, but it is not our job to review the offer to purchase. And that's why we have a lawyer that does that for free for any of our customers. And so they'll review that offer. They'll help you navigate what you need to do next. And then if it's an offer you decide to move forward with, they offer their services to Comfrey customers at a huge discounted fee for $699 plus disbursements, which is a significant savings as well. So it's really, again, win-win-win. I mean, a savings discount for the seller. There's not a lot of

0: lawyers who complete transactions for that amount. But again, to take away the fear that you're somehow going to make a mistake, you give them a call when you have an offer that you're interested in proceeding with, and they're available to walk you through it and make sure there's nothing you've missed.
1: What if, getting back to showing your own home, what if somebody asks you a question that you have no clue what the answer is?
0: Honesty is always the best policy. I'll find the answer for you. First and foremost, you know your house best, so someone isn't going to know that answer better than you. And if it's an absurd question, and I shouldn't say absurd, just an obscure question that you don't know the answer, you know what? I'm not sure, but I'll find the answer for you. No different than in any other transaction.
1: Yeah.
0: I mean, we negotiate things every day. When you think about what a day looks like in the life of any consumer, I mean, you negotiate on your car purchase. You negotiate on many things along the way. Even you negotiate with your kids of whose turn it is to empty the dishwasher. And I'm not trying to make selling the largest, one of most people's largest asset is significant, but negotiation really just comes to discussing, do the price and terms work for a buyer and a seller? And if you like third parties to do your negotiations for you, I mean, that's not how Comfrey presents itself. But I often say, you know, if you're a seller, put yourself in the buyer's shoes. How would you like to be treated in this exact situation? Do unto others and go on with that saying, negotiate as you wish. And again, when buyers and sellers are kind of looking at each other on the phone or emailing back and forth on an offer, how would you like to be treated if you were a buyer? Would you like to know that their offer is close or there isn't? Would you like to know when you'll be responded to? Of course you would. So yeah. When a seller says, what do I need to do or how am I going to negotiate? It's not some magic. It's, I have a bottom dollar, you have a top dollar. Can we make this work?
1: Let's work it out. Yeah, negotiation, it's everywhere. I mean, I negotiate with my dog. Please go to the bathroom so we can get out of the rain. There it goes. It's everywhere. 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And when we come back from the break, we're going to talk about finding out what your home is actually worth. I'm Daryl Hook. This is Talk to the Experts on 880 CHED.
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1: 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And just before the break, I was saying we're going to find out, how do you know what your home is worth? So, Aaron, how?
0: Absolutely. Always the biggest question, whether you're a home seller or whether you're purchasing a house, you don't want to overpay or underpay. And it's really about market research. And let's be honest, most of us, real estate is our biggest asset. We have an idea of the house next door, what it sold for. We've looked, we've done that research. We know how many listings have been in our neighborhood or in a given community. So lots of people say, well, I have no idea. If you really ask yourself, you're usually staying in tune to what your house is worth. If you just went through a mortgage renewal, which most of us do every 3 to 5 years, you have an idea. But at the end of the day, it's looking at what's sold in the recent past in your neighborhood, but maybe even more importantly, what's currently on the market. So whether you use a traditional agent or you use ComFree, we can assist you in pulling sales history in your neighborhood or of that particular house, and as well as pulling what's currently on the market so that you can see, what am I, if I'm about to list my house, what am I going to be competing with? Because historical data is all great. It's sort of what sets the trends. But really what's important is if your neighbor's house next door looks identical to yours and they're asking $50,000 less, that's a pretty important piece that you need to know. So when you're looking at listing with ComFree and you're saying, you know, how can you help me with this? We can pull all that data from the MLS for you. But it's also available on the front end. When you go to realtor.ca, typically when you're in the market, you're looking at buying, you're looking at selling, ahead of when you've made the decision to actually sell, you've been inherently looking at that. Again, we won't tell you what to price your house with. We leave that decision up to you. Again, that education and transparency and support. I'm going to tell you everything about the neighborhood. Because what we often see happen is agents, it's called buying listings. If someone was to interview three traditional agents and they'll get three completely different prices, and there could be a swing of 10 to 15%, $15,000, $20,000, $25,000 between what they recommend as a list price, everyone inherently says, well, I'm going to pick the agent who said the highest number. That has nothing to do with market price. And so doing your own research, no matter how you sell, is super important.
1: Okay, so what is the difference between a CMA and an appraisal?
0: Great question. We get phone calls all the time. Can I get an agent out to come and do an appraisal? Well, hard stop right there. Real estate agents provide comparative market analysis. They look at previous and historical data, just like I mentioned. An appraisal is entirely different. It is an entirely different licensing body. It's used by insurance companies. You'll need an appraisal if you need bank financing. It's done by a fully independent third party that has no value in the transaction. And so it's really important that you're clear between the two, because just because someone gives you a comparative and comparative market analysis. That has no assertion that that will sell for that price. They could tell you high, they could tell you low, and really at the end of the day, they have commission tied to it. An appraisal is what banks and insurance companies use, and you'll need one in the end anyways, but don't confuse it, because the two are very different between subjective and objective data of what you come back with.
1: Yeah, I think you have to have a fair and knowledgeable value in your head, you know, as to what your house is worth. But the oddest thing can sell it. I know when I sold a condo 100 years ago, I'd cut a hole in my basement door because I had a dog who was paper trained in the basement. And a lady walked in, she goes, oh, they allow dogs in this condo? And that, it was the hole in the door that was not even, it was a little sloppy, that sold the house. Anyway, so what are some marketing or pricing mistakes that homeowners should avoid, be careful of?
0: Hugest pricing mistake is saying, I'm going to come into the market at 600, but I only want 550, for example. So it's about overpricing when you come to the market. When your home comes onto the market, you have all the momentum. You are a new listing. everybody who's interested in a house similar to yours gets notified, and they have an idea right away. This guy's out to lunch, or this is something I want to look at. Again, when buyers say, I've looked at three other houses that are all 50 grand less than yours that are exactly comparable, they might not even give you a call. And if at the end of the day, you just said, hey, I'm going to feel out the market, feeling out the market doesn't work overly well. Again, transparency and support. An appraisal is what somebody will get bank financing on, so overpricing your house really just sets you back, because then you need to get at the right price before you get the attention that you want. So this feeling out the market is not an ideal strategy. And a lot of people say, well, I'll try this first. No, try what you want first. You don't need to leave a ton of room for negotiation. Put it in really close to what you'd like to get, and you get that immediate attention when your house hits the market, that new, the for sale sign goes up, and you hit all the new listing alerts.
1: I think people who do that are probably afraid someone's going to come and try and lowball them. And probably in this market, people are realizing that you can't lowball. If you want a house, you want it badly, you're going to try and give them a realistic offer.
0: Whose phone, computer, you name it, isn't inundated with information? So we are naive or kidding ourselves if we don't think buyers have done as much, if not more, research than sellers have of understanding the value of your place, and the market decides value. In the event you underpriced your house, you'll be in a competitive bidding situation because everybody will be coming. You don't just oversell. You don't just randomly throw out a price and someone will be like, wow, I have no problem paying more than what the market says it's worth or what a bank will finance it on. It doesn't happen.
1: We have just a couple minutes left. What would you say to someone who's sitting on the fence about using Comfrey, about selling their home themselves?
0: I would honestly say do your research like you do anything else, and just check your myths and just test a few of your assumptions and find out really what the alternatives are out there between a traditional real estate agent and what Comfrey is. And honestly, to give us a call if you have questions. I don't want to say we have an answer to every question, but after 25 years in this business, I'll say we've answered most of them at one point in the time, and our team is very knowledgeable. It's really that you owe it to yourself to look at what those other options are out there, to see if it makes sense to you, and to at least give it a shot. Why wouldn't you? When we talk about the value of commissions, and we didn't spend a lot of time talking about it, but it's one of those industries, you know, when an average commission used to be $4,000 or $5,000 or $6,000, you know, maybe it did help to have someone hold your hand right through the process, but not many people are willing to just give away that amount of money. And it's do your research, find out what you're getting, and see what value you want to get.
1: Few rapid-fire questions. Do open houses still work?
0: Yes and no. I mentioned earlier, you get a lot of tire kickers. If you're interested in a property, you're not going to sit and wait. If it got listed on Monday, you're not going to wait till Saturday till the open house. You're going to say, can I see it Tuesday? I don't want to wait for the open house. And again, just the era of virtual tours and how we are able to showcase your home on the internet and what people can see. What do you need an open house? So I wouldn't say there's zero value in them, but I would also suggest there's far more efficient ways than just opening the door for anyone and everyone to walk through on a Saturday afternoon.
1: Fair enough. We've been talking to Aaron Hollowatch from Comfrey Commission Free Realty. If you are thinking of selling your house, look into selling it yourself. It is not as complicated as you think. And as Aaron said, there are lots of safeguards in place to make sure you're not going to do anything that you're going to regret later. You have a lawyer who's still doing what lawyers do with any sale. Again, you'll find out more at comfrey.com. You can talk to Aaron and her team. And good luck selling your home. 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
18: This is Global News. It's noon. I'm Randy Kilburn. 18 degrees. Looking at 21 as the high today. Same thing tomorrow, 21. Well, the water, not coal petition that was spearheaded by Alberta rancher and country star Corb Lund, it has definitely reached the end of the line. Elections Alberta says that citizen-led petition to ban new coal mining on the eastern slopes of the Rockies just didn't meet the requirements that were set out. Global's Alyssa Carpenter explains.
19: The petition was meant to permanently ban new coal mining and exploration on the eastern slopes of the Rocky Mountains. It looked good on paper, gathering more than the 178,000 signatures required. Elections Alberta's website says the primary reasons for rejecting some signatures included incomplete elector information, invalid dates, people signing more than once, or improperly completed paperwork by canvassers. In a statement, organizer Corb Lund says, we are simultaneously shocked by this outcome outcome, yet unfortunately not surprised. He goes on to say, as you can imagine, I have grave concerns about how this number was reached and the fairness of the process itself. Petition organizers are now required to return canvasser IDs, signature sheets, and other petition-related documents to Elections Alberta by Monday. Financial reports related to the petition must be filed by August 10th. Alyssa Carpenter, Global News.
18: Hey, listen, if you are planning on heading to the Street Performers Festival in Churchill Square today or tonight or during the day tomorrow, keep in mind you're not going to be able to use the low-level bridge to get downtown. Nope, not at all. The northbound lanes on the low level, they're shut down until 6 o'clock tomorrow night. They're doing some maintenance and repairs. Your best bet for getting downtown, probably either the James McDonald or Dawson bridges. 880 Ched Sports, Canada battling Morocco. World Cup round of 16 matchup in Houston. That game started about an hour ago. Spoiler alert in case you are recording that game. At halftime, and it is halftime, that game is scoreless. Could have been 1-0 Canada at about the 10-minute mark. Really golden opportunity in the box for Canada. Great save, though, by Morocco's goaltender. The winner of today's match is going to meet either Paraguay or France in a quarterfinal matchup. That'll be next Thursday, the 9th, in Boston. Canadian guys playing really well. They've had Morocco on the ropes a few times during that first half. North American-style football now. The only unbeaten team in the CFL goes after win number 4 later this afternoon. That's in Kelowna, B.C. And that team that's undefeated, as you know, it's the Elks. They take on the 0-3 Lions in the Okanagan. Now, the countdown to kickoff starts your coverage right here on 880 Ched. 3:30 this afternoon. A game itself is just after 5 o'clock again here on 880 Ched. The green and gold are back on the Alberta Play Alberta Field at Commonwealth Stadium next Thursday night. That's the 9th of July. 7 o'clock kickoff. They'll face the winless Ottawa Red Blacks. They were beaten 27-22 at home by the Saskatchewan Rough Riders last night. Baseball, the Blue Jays are going to be aiming to extend their win streak to 3 games today. They take on the Mariners in Seattle. First pitch just after 2 o'clock our time. Jays beat Seattle 2-0 last night. 880 Ched weather, lots of showers the rest of today. It's going to be windy at times too, high of 21, down to 11 overnight with a few showers around. A mix of sun and cloud to start the day tomorrow, then lots of showers in the afternoon. Maybe a thunderstorm, and the wind's going to pick up in the afternoon on Sunday. A high 21, same as today. Monday, sunny to start, then increasing clouds, and a high of 23. Right now in Edmonton, it's 18 degrees. I'm Randy Kilburn. Your next scheduled newscast is at 1 o'clock on 880 Ched.
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22: Howdy, and thank you for being part of this little shindig with us today. We're going to dive into some fascinating conversations here in the next little while. The RCMP, Elections Alberta, and the Privacy Commissioner are all investigating the voter list breach, but some Albertans aren't waiting for those findings. They're proposing a class action lawsuit in response to the third largest data breach in Canadian history, claiming that harms have already been felt. Meanwhile, Mark Carney called it Canada Strong Day, as Alberta, BC, and the Fed laid the groundwork for a new West Coast pipeline. But the deal isn't without concern, including some questions about a large upfront investment from taxpayers. That's where we are headed here in the next little while. I hope you enjoy. The two biggest data breaches in Canadian history, they happened back in 2019. LifeLabs ransomware attack compromised the information of 15 million people. A massive insider-caused data breach with the insurance company Desjardins exposed 9.7 million people. And those two instances are the only data breaches larger in Canadian history, and the one involving the Alberta voters list. like, yay, we won the bronze medal. 2.9 million people had their info out there in the wild for hundreds of people to peruse or to share. And we know some people have laughed it off as nothing more than a phone book being shared, that this is information you could easily get with a quick internet search. But that is a position that our next guest doesn't share. He is the lawyer steering a class action lawsuit against the Alberta government, the chief electoral officer, the Centurion Project, the Republican Party, and David Parker. So to chat about this action, Stephen Cooper, counsel for the proposed representative plaintiff and a partner over at Cooper Regal with us this afternoon. Thanks for hopping on.
2: My pleasure. Great lead-in song, by the way. Somebody is indeed watching you.
22: You know, that's what comes with being paranoid all the time. Yeah, so obviously none of this has been proven in court, and you guys are just putting this forth to try and get this certified. But what is it that you guys are claiming in this submission?
2: Well, this actually, unlike a lot of similar class actions, a lot of this has been proven, at least patently obvious, given the work that's already been done in response to the data breach. But essentially what we're saying was that the people, the custodians of this very important, very private, in many instances, information, not only did not do what they were supposed to do, but in the case of some of the defendants, particularly the Republican Party, the Centurion Project, and we say Mr. Parker, consciously, maliciously, negligently, or in some fashion, release this information to other third parties. We know that, for example, over 560 people or individuals or institutions access the information once the Centurion Project improperly made the information public and online and searchable.
22: Yeah, so you mentioned, you say something, you said that there have been elements of that that have been proven or have been shown to be true in the conversations we've had about this. I mentioned the phone book argument that a lot of folks are putting forward with respect to this information. And I know in this suit there's lots of talk about potential harm, certain individuals who could be impacted by this in a really negative way. But are you aware of actual harm or costs that have incurred from this so far? Do you have tangible evidence of that?
2: Well, we have when we will. I mean, we filed the claim on Thursday and made it public on Tuesday. And, of course, we had Canada Day in between all of that. But I can tell you already, we've been inundated by emails, phone calls, other communications where people, there's sort of two groups right now. There are those who have said we're offended, we're concerned. We seem to have an uptick in the number of calls we get. And, you know, those are all correlation, causation questions. But quite surprisingly, early on already, we have specific examples of harm to people. Even before we filed the claim, Courtney, we were advised that there was an instance in Edmonton where two victims of domestic abuse were compelled to move because, you know, this silly telephone book argument, which makes no sense in the context of today and this particular breach. If you're a victim of domestic abuse, your location is very carefully hidden. It wouldn't appear in any phone book at any point. And the fact that these two individuals had to move is very tangible evidence. We've been contacted by lawyers, prosecutors, paramedics, teachers. One First Nation has contacted us. The First Nation, their counsel specifically identified that there are elements of particularly the right wing in Alberta and in Canada and more generally that are interested in pressing them, in scaring them. And now they know where those individuals are, whereas before this breach, they would have difficulty, or at least greater difficulty, in tracking them down. Another example are people with restraining orders, either in a domestic or spousal marital situation, but also one individual that contacted us and said, look, I have a restraining order against a sibling. I specifically moved after the restraining order was granted, and now they know my latest location. So it really, Courtney, this really boils down to the fact that this is a local problem. If there's a malicious breach and you have people in Moldova or Bulgaria or some location outside of Canada and Alberta, your greatest risk is the loss of identity and financial implications. Terrible, scary, and that easily is something that's going to happen here. But this is local. You're not going to have one of those hackers or those people on what's generically called the dark web showing up at your doorstep. Whereas here, clearly, there are people with reasonable, objectively reasonable fears of physical harm as a result of this breach.
22: All right. I want to ask you two more quick questions here, because we do got to get to the premier here momentarily. Sorry that I got to bump you for her. But with respect to the premier, obviously the province is listed as one of the defendants in this case. What specifically about the government? Because I understand everything else, but that was a bit of an eye-opener when I saw that one pop up.
2: Well, if you want to vote, you have to give this information. So it's a basic democratic right, as my colleague Ms. Zhivkovskaya has said in her statements to the press. So in this case, the provincial government, like every government, every institution collecting this information, must carefully safeguard. And we say, from what we know thus far, and we're still in the process in litigation of discovering all of the facts and getting to the truth, it appears that the government failed in a basic requirement to protect this data, knowing how sensitive it is, well beyond this, again, this silly phone book argument. And they didn't do their job. This wouldn't have been a problem if there had been safeguards on, technical safeguards. I mean, we're in a day and age where we do have the ability to protect this information and not just print it out and hand it out to third parties. But really importantly, once it's gone, it's gone. This isn't like a photograph or a phone book of old or a set of material in printed form. You have a reasonable chance of getting all the copies. That's not possible now.
22: Yeah. Just lastly, before I let you go, if folks want to get involved in this, get a hold of you, what's the timeline on this?
2: There's no timeline right now. What we're doing is we're collecting information. We expect that we'll be applying for certification of the class action later this year. The most important thing people can do is contact us with their contact information so that we can push reports out to them. But also we collect information so we can categorize the types of losses, the actual losses, rather than what we think would happen. What actually is happening to people. There's a palpable fear out there. We need to know who you are. So by all means, call us. You can get us at 780-570-8448 or 1-800-994-7477. And probably the best route is to email us at info@cooperregal, cooperregal.ca. And we'll fire you out a basic hello communication, and then we'll keep you informed over the next little while.
22: Yeah, well, going to be very interesting to see how this does play out, especially given, as I said, this being the third largest data breach in Canadian history. Stephen, thanks for coming on today.
2: My pleasure, and thank you for your interest.
22: There you go. That's Stephen Cooper. He's the lawyer behind this proposed class action lawsuit pertaining to the Alberta voter list breach.
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22: I wanted to just check in also on, of course, the big thing that we're talking about here. We're going to hear from Premier Danielle Smith coming up sometime around 3:15. That's the first of 2 press conferences that she has slated for today. That one's going to be to announce a new power generator plant for an AI data center just north of Edmonton here up in Sturgeon County. And then at 6 o'clock, she's going to be with Mark Carney to give us all the latest details on this pipeline proposal that they have been working on here, the Alberta government, submitting that to the Major Projects Office. We heard from Mark Carney this morning. He was in BC with David Eby talking about a deal that they had struck. In essence, kind of a quid pro quo. We're going to give you. We're going to give you this. Canada's going to give you this, BC, and you're going to back off. And to that point, I mean, even David Eby, you know, he said, you know what? If a pipeline happens, a pipeline happens. Here's what he said this morning.
27: Now, there's one piece that I want to be clear about. This agreement doesn't require us to support any pipeline proposal from Alberta. However, as I've said before, we recognize our constitutional position. And we do not have the authority to stop a new pipeline. We will not be going to court to fight a pipeline project.
22: There you go. So, yeah, that has officially been removed as a potential hurdle for a pipeline project. And I want to talk about all of these deals that are being struck today. And to help us walk through this, I'm joined now by energy journalist and publisher over at Energy Media, Markham Hislop, with us this afternoon. Good day to you. Just checking to see if we can connect with him. We do have him on the line, but I don't think he can hear me. Maybe if I scream into the mic, that would help. There we go. I think we got you now, Markham.
3: Hello.
22: Hey, there we go. We figured it out.
3: Technology.
22: Indeed, right? So lots I want to sink my teeth into here because so many different deals coming our way here today. I want to hone in first on, I guess, well, the part that we do know, which is the BC deal, the Canada-British Columbia Cooperative Prosperity Agreement, or CBC-CPA, which sounds like something that the CBC could actually use given their financials, but I kid. What's your take in terms of this deal here? What stands out for you? Because we're talking about fast-tracking LNG. We're talking about the upgrades to the Roberts Bank terminal. The tanker ban remains in place. What's your take in terms of this? Because there's so much in this deal.
3: I wrote an essay back in late November after the Canada-Alberta MOU had been signed, and I argued that you could see the way this deal could come together so that everybody got something, so that the pipeline would get fast-tracked, and we're sort of seeing that. We'll get the details later on tonight when the announcement's made. And British Columbia government would get LNG capital investment, so if everything were to go together, I did the math on it. It was like $300 billion to build out LNG by the time you did pipelines and everything. So that would be a major win for EB. And then you would see the First Nations in Alberta and BC would get equity in all of these projects and probably backstopped by the Alberta Indigenous Opportunity Corporation and the federal equivalent. So what we see today, in my opinion, is David Eby got what I thought he was going to get, which is a lot of federal support for LNG. I suspect that this evening when the Alberta Premier and Prime Minister Mark Carney make an announcement, we'll see something very positive there. The deal, you can see the deal coming together.
22: Yeah, well, and again, I suppose the quid pro quo in this, obviously EB getting what he wanted out of this, also getting that pipeline, the tanker ban remaining in effect, and it looks like this is going to go through Vancouver. What's your take on that ultimately being the pathway for this potential pipeline?
3: There was no way that a private sector company was going to get involved. I mean, they've made that very clear right from the very beginning. However, who owns the Trans Mountain Corporation? It's the federal government. And I've wondered if this was how they... There would be some very tricky politics to this, but I would not be surprised if, in fact, the Trans Mountain Corporation winds up being a partner, or, in fact, it basically adds another line to the two that are there already, Trans Mountain and Trans Mountain Expansion. So it could go either way. But clearly, I think that Vancouver, the Burnaby route is likely to be the one that would be chosen, and Trans Mountain Corporation will be involved somehow.
22: Yeah. What do you make, I guess, of the dollar figures that are being thrown out here today, right? We heard, I think, $10 billion towards the Roberts Bank terminal, billions of other dollars and other components in this deal right here. Is this a sound investment? Because I know a lot of folks, obviously BC wants to take LNG to the next level. We want to get our product to market as well, particularly the Asian markets at a time when, TMX is effectively full. What do you make of this as an investment in 2026?
3: A bad one. And I've been very clear about this for ever since the deal was announced. And the reason for that is that Asia is led by China, is very, very rapidly electrifying its transportation, which is 50% of all oil demand in the world. And we've tracked down three Chinese oil demand modeling studies which show that Chinese themselves expect their oil consumption to drop by two-thirds by 2050. So my question all along has been, where are the customers? Show us some contracts. Show us the math on how all of this will work. Because if you don't have markets for it, then why would you build the pipeline? And we still haven't seen that. So in my opinion, building a pipeline to send oil to Asia is a losing proposition. And I suspect that that's one of the reasons why you haven't heard Alberta oil sands producers lining up and clamoring to get, you know, oil on the pipeline. And you haven't, and no pipeline operator will touch it.
22: Yeah, well, I mean, you, obviously you mentioned that, you know, TMX, the taxpayer-funded arm of the pipeline there, could be part of the equation here, could be part of that solution. Do you think there's an appetite for Canadians to effectively fund another pipeline?
3: No, I really don't. I really don't, because remember the Canada-Alberta MOU said that...
22: A couple texts here while we see if we can figure this out. Larry was like, don't forget about the billions that have going to go towards pathways, that billions of taxpayer dollars will go towards that. Of course, that's a key component to any deal that gets done between the federal government and the Alberta government to get that pipeline built. And so certainly that's something I suspect we'll probably get a little bit of an update on tonight. If you got thoughts on the deal, by the way, let us know. 780-451-8800. As mentioned, we are going to have Danielle Smith at a press conference here at around 3:15. We'll check in to see what she's got to say about this power generating plant that they're going to be building for a new AI data center. And we'll see if she's got any details that she's willing to spill on that pipeline, which, of course, we know the big presser tonight is at 6 o'clock with her and Mark Carney. All right. I think unfortunately we lost Markham. But thanks to him for coming on and sharing his thoughts on the news of the day. Going to take a little bit of a break. Scott Roberts standing by.
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22: Hello, bonjour. Appreciate you coming along with us here for a little talk radio journey. Very few of us will be able to say that we've held the same job for nearly five decades, but that's the case for Neil Osborne. Coming up, we're going to chat with the lead singer of the venerable Canadian rock outfit 5440 about how they've avoided going Oasis on each other all these years and what keeps the fire lit ahead of their shows here in Alberta. Meanwhile, after years of talks, we are seeing action on a proposed West Coast pipeline following deals between Ottawa, BC, and Alberta. We've got Federal Energy and Natural Resources Minister Tim Hodgen lined up to address how the deal came together and why it needed taxpayer support to get to the starting line. Those conversations in just a moment. And one day in your life, you get an ocean pearl of a musical act in your city. To all the musicians who listen, I love you all, but I really go blind for our next guest. And if you disagree, no need to be an assaholic about it. Thankfully, you won't need to be crossing a canyon to see them, and you can't blame your parents for not being able to experience their music. Even if it's just casual viewing, you can experience this band Saturday, July 25th at Taste of Edmonton. Since when have I felt so lucky to welcome the lead singer of 5440, Mr. Neil Osborne, with us today. Good afternoon to you.
17: Hi, Courtney. That was an awesome introduction. I liked it.
22: Well, like I said, when you've got that many hits, it almost begs for it to be punned up like that. But, of course, yeah, almost five decades you guys have been doing this, right? And as I was trying to figure out my math, if it would be 5446 or 5445, depending on the number of years, kind of a little gray area. But, you know, I guess we'll start there with the longevity of it all, right? Because, you know, how do you guys go about maintaining this band, keeping at it, keep producing new music without going all Oasis on each other after nearly five decades?
17: Well, we didn't start Oasis on each other, so that's one way. We just like each other, actually, weirdly, and we enjoy making music, and we don't think about it, you know. It's like when someone like Courtney says it's been 45 years, we go, oh, has it? You know, yeah. Time flies when you're having fun, as they say, so we've been having fun.
22: Yeah, well, I'm curious as to what keeps you going after all these years, right? Because you guys are still recording. You just put out your 16th album, Porto. You had an album just a couple years before that. Because when you guys are touring, it's not just greatest hits. You guys are still producing. So where do you find the inspiration to keep on creating almost five decades into this journey?
17: I don't know. I think it's just we enjoy being creative, and that's, you know, making music is one way of being creative. There's always something. There's always another way to do three chords, believe it or not. And, you know, we go out maybe for a year or two, play a lot of shows, and sort of digest our lives and the world around us, and then out pop some music to reflect back, you know, what we're feeling and learning and vibing on, basically. That's what it is.
22: I mean, what is it about getting out there, jumping in the van, maybe not the van these days, but just to keep on touring? What is it about that you still get a thrill out of?
17: Well, that's exactly what it is. We still get a thrill out of it, yeah. Right? It lights us up. I mean, when you get a bunch of people singing your songs with you and you're up on that stage, it's quite a lift, It's like people, I've heard get asked to others like Neil Young or Bob Dylan, yeah. And they, there's a reason. And Paul McCartney, Paul McCartney doesn't need another check. He just gets off on it. And I think it's the same thing. So, it's addictive, unfortunately, in a good way.
22: Yeah. Although I heard McCartney had an addiction to those Labubu dolls, which is where all his money goes, and so that's why he keeps touring. I'm kidding, I think.
17: That'd be okay.
22: One of the other things that's interesting, too, is that I went to type your name in when I was doing just some quick research today, and I don't know if you know this. When you type Neil Osborne into Google, do you know what the first thing that pops up is? It pops up as Candle's father.
17: Good. Then I've done my job.
22: Yeah, I don't know if someone at Google has been paid off or whatever, but it's interesting, right? Because the apple doesn't fall far from the tree on this front. You've got a side project with Candle, doing her own thing. I mean, you got to be a pretty proud papa.
17: Yeah, and she's getting married in October, so I'm going to be walking down the aisle and giving her away.
22: Oh, man, how's that feel like, knowing that you've reached that stage in your life?
17: It feels good and weird at the same time.
22: off tour, obviously, I know you guys, you're busy. You love racking up the mileage, but when you're back home, what's your typical day like?
17: Oh, well, I live on Gabriel Island, which is one of the Gulf Islands, which is nice. So, gotta do some yard work. I have a studio here.

0: Brothers down in Los Angeles, and then Sony signed us in 1990, and that's when I got enough money to put a down payment on a house. I was like, okay, this is real.
1: Very responsible way to spend your rock and roll money.
0: Two kids, so it's like things better start to work, or I'm gonna have to figure out another way to figure this out.
1: Who are you listening to these days? Anybody that you got on repeat?
0: I kind of go all over the place. So I was listening to some weird Japanese psych rock from the 70s, which I can't remember the name, but it was just kind of cool. And I just, right before you called, I was grooving on Night Moves by Bob Seger.
1: Solid.
0: Great.
1: Lots of great stories from the road that you guys have had over the years, including the opportunity to open up for the Rolling Stones, which led to some interesting interactions, I'm told, particularly involving Mr. Ronnie Wood.
0: Yeah, so the day before we played the, I guess it was the Saddle Dome, 2004, opening for the Stones, we were told many times that you just get to sort of have a picture with them, shake their hand right before they go on stage, and that's kind of it. Well, the day before, we did a warm-up show in Banff, and I guess the Stones had a week off, and Ronnie Wood came to the show and came backstage and then took us out to the bar across the street to play some pool. And then when we showed up at the gig, he met us at the bus and then marched us right to Keith's room and met Charlie, and then was crazy. And Mick was the only guy that we came in for the photograph. And I had a nice chat with Mick, too. But the whole Ronnie thing was just like, he was our best friend for 2 days. It was just, I don't know if the other guys weren't talking to him and he needed somebody to talk to or what. But it was a lot of fun, I got to tell you.
1: Was that the most rock and roll moment of your career?
0: You know, those guys were, we've run into, 40 years, we know a lot of guys in bands, whether it's the hip guys and Blue Rodeo guys, whatever, Canadian bands, even American bands over the years. Yeah. And when we sat down and hung out with those guys, it was just, they were so just like chill, just like other musicians. We dropped a few names, like producers that we'd worked with, and it was just like, hey, yeah, cool, yeah, how's he doing? And, how's that going? And just sort of what we call musician talk, they just fell right into it and just treated us like contemporaries, which was so easy to slide into that. When you talk shop with somebody, it doesn't matter if you're a Rolling Stone or if you're a 5440 or if you're a new guy on the block. It's just so cool. That's what I respected mostly about them. They're just such honest guys about that vibe of being a rock band. That's what they are, a rock band.
1: What's the future hold, do you think? Are you going to make it to 54 years? Or, how much more does the band have ahead of it? Obviously, you're still recording, right? So,
0: yes. No, exactly. Well, it's funny that you've talked about the Stones, because when Brad and I started this thing right out of high school, it was 20 years the Rolling Stones had been a band. And he said, well, when the Rolling Stones hang them up, that's a 20-year warning. And they're still going. We got another 20 in us anyway.
1: Well, I think, as a fan, as someone who's been on the 5440 train for going on, 3 decades since I first discovered you guys, very much looking forward to seeing what you guys will continue pumping out here in the years ahead, and certainly looking forward to seeing you guys at Taste of Edmonton here on Saturday, July 25th. And Neil, this has been an absolute slice being able to chat with you today.
0: Yeah, I think it'll be fun. The Taste of Edmonton thing looks like it's a good time, Good food, good music, and why not? Downtown? What the heck?
1: There you go. Neil Osborne of 5440. Really cool to catch up with him.
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13: Well, Prime Minister Mark Carney called it Canada Strong Day as he unveiled deals with BC and Alberta that helped pave the way for a long-rumored pipeline to the West Coast. And Carney threw out some pretty eye-popping numbers, claiming the project could catalyze $200 billion in direct investment, create 175,000 jobs as we push ourselves up the global ranks as an energy superpower. But not everyone is thrilled. There's some questions about the details, including how this project is being initially funded. So without further ado, I want to break down this historic agreement with a guy who's had a pretty heavy hand in crafting Canada's energy policy of late. Welcome to the program, Minister of Energy and Natural Resources, Mr. Tim Hodgson. Welcome back, sir.
14: It's good to be back.
13: So I want to start with the skepticism that tends to prevail in Alberta when it comes to these projects. No doubt, obviously, we'd love to see this all come to fruition, but a lot of people are like, well, you know what, we're going to believe it when we see it. And I think especially amongst those in the separatist camp, and I want to talk about that real quickly first. How much did the fear of Alberta separation maybe help drive the deal that we saw yesterday?
14: So I think this is about showing that cooperative Canada works. And When you look at what we saw, like I think we talked last time in November when we just announced the MOU, and what's happened since then? We said we would reach agreement with Alberta on methane regulations. We've done that. We said we would find a shared way forward on carbon markets to build a carbon sequestration market in this province. We've done that. We said we would find one project, one review to accelerate building. We've done that. We said we would find an agreement with a pipeline and pathways. We've done that. We said we were going to find a way to build nuclear in Alberta. We're on track to do that. We're doing what we said. And the Premier of Alberta said she's never been as optimistic about Alberta's place in Canada. And as somebody who's from the West and have family here, I feel the same way. And yesterday I was... I couldn't have been prouder as a Canadian to see us demonstrate to Alberta there is a place in this country for Alberta, that we are going to deliver on our promise to be a clean and conventional energy superpower, and we're doing it in partnership with Alberta.
13: There was some criticism yesterday tied around how the project is going to be initially funded. We know that there is a private company, Pembina Pipeline, picking up 10%, could be up to 20% by the time this project officially gets underway in a year and change. But there is a concern there that, I mean, you know, if the environment for this type of project was so fruitful and that the potential for riches was so great, how is it that a private company would only go in 10%, leaving 90% for the taxpayers to start with? It seems like a risky bet if private companies aren't willing to go any further than that.
14: Well, look, let's just go through a couple things first. People say that it wasn't a good investment to invest in the Trans Mountain Pipeline. It was a fabulous investment. That investment is generating billions of dollars for Canada today. Those dollars are being used to pay for health care, to pay for dental care, to pay for $10 a day child care, to pay for subsidized school lunches for those who are needy, to help with subsidized post-secondary education. So we're actually doing what we need to do to build Canada strong. Secondly, we need to deal with the reality that we're in. And it couldn't have become clearer on July 1st when the U.S. said we're not going to renew CUSMA. They threw down the gauntlet and said we want to change the way we trade with Canada. Well, our response to that is thank you very much. We need to build relationships with all our allies, not just one. And if we're going to sell our resources, we need to sell them to all our allies, not just one. And we need to sell our resources to an ally who pays full world prices for our oil, not discounted prices. And when you look at that reality, when you look at the national security issues, when you look at this is the single biggest economic project in the country. It will generate $16 billion a year for this country. And you look at how it fits into delivering on the memorandum of understanding that we talked about earlier. Yeah. It's important that we get this done. And it's also important, as I started by saying, that we are in a time where we have to show Alberta that there is a place, a profitable, prosperous place for Alberta in Canada, and that's what this deal does.
13: Now, there are some folks who are pointing out when we look at the Asian markets and obviously the growing demand and looking at that as a potential place for us to sell our energy. You got places like China that are moving towards large-scale vehicle electrification. And then we talk about what's happening in the Strait of Hormuz. That eventually is going to settle. Russia's probably going to eventually settle itself, and that is going to be oil that's probably going to wind up back in the marketplace. So I guess a couple of perspectives would be, you know, are we going to be able to see those markets fulfill what you guys are projecting? The demand, is it going to be there? And are we going to be able to fill this pipeline once it's finished? Do we have those commitments?
14: Well, here's what I know. And as Premier Smith said, this project and the Pathways Project future-proof the industry in Canada. Let's look at what's actually happening in China right now. They're adding more refining capacity, but what they're doing is they're shifting the refining capacity from producing gasoline to producing more petrochemicals.
13: Right.
14: Those petrochemicals go into high-performance plastics, which are used in the rapidly increasing amount of EV vehicles in the world. We're seeing all over the world the penetration of EV vehicles going up. That means more high-performance plastics. The type of oil you need that is best at producing those high-performance plastics is heavy oil. That's why the Chinese are asking us for more Canadian heavy oil. That's why the Indians are asking us for more heavy oil. That's why the Koreans are asking us for more heavy oil. That's why the Japanese are asking us for more heavy oil. We have it. They need it. We should produce it.
15: A big part of this, obviously, as you mentioned, talking about pathways, the Oil Sands Alliance buying in on carbon capture. But there are folks out there saying that the deal lacks climate ambition, saying that the decarbonization elements of this have kind of been dialed back. I know we go back a few years ago, the pathways, when they were called the Pathways Alliance, they were talking about eliminating 68 megatons of carbon per year. Now we're talking about capturing 16 tons per year in 2045. A lot of people are saying we've dialed back our climate agenda too far on this. What do you say to those folks?
14: I say that since this government came into office, the target was 16 megatons. That will be the, let's put it into perspective, it will be the largest carbon capture and storage project in the world. It will be the largest project in the world. It will remove the equivalent of almost 5 million cars from the road in terms of carbon reduction. And it's part of a package, the broader MOU, which makes Canada a world leader in methane emissions. It makes Canada, for the first time in as long as I can remember, having functioning carbon markets where we can attract the type of entrepreneurial zeal that exists in this province to build the clean tech that will help us make the cleanest barrels that we can. And what I found when I went around the world is our allies say, hey, we need your natural gas, we need your oil. You're producing it in the most responsible way you can by producing the cleanest barrels you can. You're doing it in partnership with First Nations. If we have a choice, we want to buy from you.
15: Well, let's talk about that Indigenous component, too. Certainly, as you said, ownership under an Indigenous banner is something that you aspire to see for this project. But consultation still remains very much an element of this, too. The belief, the sense is that by choosing the southern route, that process should be a little easier. But it doesn't eliminate the need for you to do that, right? The MPO doesn't override Indigenous inherent rights. We know that court challenges have thrown up roadblocks for projects before. So how is it going to be different this time?
14: So just as we did with the Trans Mountain project of a few years ago, we led in how we engage with Indigenous peoples. We will do that again from the very beginning. It has been laid out in our Build Canada Act that consultation will be at the center of what we do. As the Prime Minister mentioned yesterday, we will begin. He's already started consultation with some of the nations along the southern route. That will now kick into gear formally. And the goal is to do consultations around listing, which is part of the Build Canada Act. Assuming the project is listed as a project of national interest, we then start into a full consultation with all the First Nations along the route. I think there's 120-ish from the last time we built it. And we found a path forward the last time. Last time it created over 3,000 jobs for Indigenous people. It created $6.5 billion in contracts for Indigenous-owned contractors. And I would expect us to do even better this time around. And as we said, there is it's part of the deal. There will be a reserved component of this project for First Nations and Indigenous peoples.
15: Well, it's certainly going to be interesting to see this project come to fruition over the next few years. I know certainly lots of folks here in Alberta, including myself, very much anticipating the tap being turned on, and that means, I imagine, we'll be seeing a lot of you here in the province as well, Minister. But well, thank you for coming on today and answering a lot of questions that I know people were putting out there on social media that they wanted to get addressed. So good to hear from you on that.
14: Okay, thanks a lot. Take care. I hope to talk to you again soon. Bye.
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27: From the National Newsroom of the Canadian Press, I'm Lisa Laporte. Heat records were broken across the Maritimes Friday, some which had been in place for more than a century. Environment Canada says St. John, New Brunswick hit 33.6 degrees Celsius, beating the old record of 31.7 degrees set on July 3, 1887. Mainland Nova Scotia and parts of southern New Brunswick, as well as much of southern Ontario, are under heat warnings. Canada's United Nations ambassador David Lametti says he's confident Canada can land a spot on the Human Rights Council. He says it's because Ottawa is very adept at navigating what he calls, quote, a great deal of horse trading in UN bodies. Lametti used the example of last month's election of Canadian academic Amanda Dale to the Committee on the Elimination of Discrimination Against Women. 4th of July celebrations are underway across the U.S. to mark 250 years since the country's founding.
28: Standing along the Hudson River right now, watching Sail 250 take place, where more than 100 ships are sailing up the Hudson River, hundreds more smaller watercraft, all celebrating America's 250th anniversary on this July 4th. Crowds lining the river, everyone's in a jubilant mood, with music playing, and of course, horns blowing out on the Hudson River. Mike Dubusky, ABC News.
27: Meantime, a joint flypast is scheduled for early this evening in Ottawa to mark U.S. Independence Day. The days-long funeral in Iran's capital is underway for the late Supreme Leader Ayatollah Ali Khamenei, who was killed at the start of the Iran War.
0: Mourners wept as authorities revealed the casket containing Khamenei's body at the Grand Masala in Tehran. The funeral is being held months after an airstrike killed him at the start of the war. He was 86 years old. Iran's government expects to see millions flood the streets of the capital in scenes reminiscent of the burial of the late Supreme Leader Ayatollah Ruhollah Khamenei in 1989. That could provide a boost for Iran's government, particularly as it tries to leverage its hold on the Strait of Hormuz in negotiations with the United States over a permanent end to the war. I'm Rika Ann Garcia.
1: And an art exhibit at Edmonton's Royal Alberta Museum tells tales of death from around the world. But the museum's executive director, Megan Patterson, says the exhibit is far less morbid than it appears.
2: It takes a really great look at, you know, the natural process of death that we are all going to experience at some point. And so it takes a scientific approach, but it also has lots of examples from different cultures from around the world.
1: One of the first displays describes how the Wateta tribe in Kenya once put goat skulls in shrines for relatives who were taken away from their homes to be enslaved. This is the Canadian Press. In sports, Canada and Morocco are at play this hour in Houston in the FIFA World Cup's round of 16. The Toronto Blue Jays take on the Seattle Mariners in Major League Baseball action this afternoon. Two-time NBA MVP Shai Gilgeous-Alexander led all scorers with 26 points, including 10 in the fourth quarter, as Canada beat Puerto Rico 110-84 in a FIBA Americas World Cup qualifier Friday night. Gilgeous-Alexander said he would never pass up the chance to play in his hometown of Hamilton, Ontario.
3: It's amazing. It's special. I don't take those opportunities and moments for granted to be able to play in front of the people that watched me grow up, essentially. And are from the same city I'm from, grew up in the same neighborhoods I'm from, went through the same experiences I'm from. It's a special connection.
1: The 5-0 Canadians play Jamaica on Monday. That game is also happening in Hamilton. From the Canadian Press, I'm Lisa Laporte.
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6: Tim Powers here in for Vashi this week, and welcome to the best of the Vashi Capellos Show, where we look back at some of the top interviews and best moments from the past 5 days of news. Here's what's ahead on this hour of the program. This week, we were celebrating Canada Day on July 1st. The United States officially notified Canada and Mexico that it will not be renewing the Canada-US-Mexico Free Trade Agreement. It was not surprising news, but it adds the anxiety and uncertainty around the trade file. We'll speak with CTV News political analyst Eric Hamm to get a sense of how trade politics are being treated in Washington and what it all means as we look ahead to the U.S. midterm elections in November. Then another historic milestone on Wednesday, one that you may not have heard about, the 110th anniversary of the Battle of the Somme in World War I. We'll take a closer look at the legacy of that pivotal battle and how it impacted the province of Newfoundland especially. This week, a new memorial exhibit in France was unveiled honoring the sacrifice of Canadian soldiers, created in partnership with Memorial University. We'll speak with Memorial's president and vice chancellor, Dr. Janet Morrison, about the occasion. All week long, we've been hearing about extreme heat across central Canada. The heat wave in Ontario and Quebec is expected to finally break this weekend. We spoke with Dr. K from the Ottawa Hospital for his advice on staying well and staying safe when the mercury climbs above 30 degrees. And rounding out this hour, talk science to me with CTV science and technology specialist Dan Oriskin. What you need to know about bats and rabies, plus our AI chatbots, employees. You'll want to hear that. All this ahead on the first hour of the best of the Vashi Capello Show.
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6: Tim Power sitting in for Vashi this week. She's on a well-deserved vacation. Last week, U.S. Ambassador to Canada Pete Hoekstra told Vashi, the Kuzma deal is not close.
7: Obviously, we're not anywhere close to announcing any type of a framework or an interim agreement. I really think it's in the hands now on our side. It's going to be the president, and I'm assuming on the Canadian side it will be the prime minister to determine what the next steps are and directionally where we're headed.
6: Now, the deadline is 2 days away, and no additional details have been revealed. Where do things stand on both sides heading into this and what comes next after July 1st? Delighted to be joined by our friend Eric Hamm. Eric, of course, is a CTV U.S. political analyst and a former U.S. congressional staffer. Eric, I don't know what to ask about this because we've had umpteen conversations on it. One day we could be signing it, the next not. But on June 29th, where is the United States of America currently on Kuzma?
8: You know, this is pretty striking. We're talking about the biggest trade agreement, perhaps the biggest economic impact, not just to the United States, but to the entire region. And it's not even being discussed at all by any of the press in the United States right now. And it seems as though Kuzma has gone into a black hole, and the only time it comes up, of course, is when we hear the president talk about it. And, of course, when he speaks about it, he's speaking about walking away from the agreement, which we know would be a huge disaster for the president because of what it would mean for the economy, what it would mean for jobs. And we're already seeing that impact play out as it continues to delay the opening of the Gordie Howe Bridge that connects Canada to the United States from Michigan to Ontario. And also, I think what we're seeing here is, again, these are two nations that have been economically intertwined for more than six decades now. And the fact that the agreement, as we know, has no idea. I mean, we know less about what's going on with Kuzma than we know about what's going on with the Iran MOU between Washington and Tehran right now. And I think it's very striking that there is just so little information that we're getting in terms of, is there a deal? Has the deal been changed? You know, will we see it fortified? It's just striking right now what's happening.
6: I mean, no insult to the people of the United States when I ask this question. This is directed at the U.S. administration and this president, but previous presidents, previous administrations, to your point about what is happening with the United States and Iran, were able to walk and chew gum at the same time and focus on multiple issues. Is this administration capable of that?
8: You know, I think it is, but just like... And I think this is also something that has gotten lost. And again, I think it's a much bigger story than it gets because, again, this is something the press simply isn't amplifying. Mm-hmm. President Donald Trump negotiated that MOU with Iran. It wasn't like he had a team of seasoned, experienced diplomats or negotiators doing it. The president himself did it. And it largely took place over social media with the president on Truth Social. That is exactly what is happening here, I believe, and that the president is signaling what he wants. And we know day to day it changes. One day he says, oh, we should just walk away from this. And of course, with the people that he has inside his administration, they're going to take that cue from the president. And I think we see where things just don't move. And then the next day we get something completely different from Donald Trump. And I think that's why we're in this period of economic and trade limbo, because the president himself changes literally from day to day in terms of his position on where he stands.
9: In previous administrations, Eric, who had relationships with Canada, there were powerful cabinet or sub-cabinet members who we paid attention to see what they were saying and doing. You can go back to George H.W. Bush and you looked at George Baker. You can go to W and you looked at the Vice President, Dick Cheney, and others, Condoleezza Rice, etc., with Barack Obama, you know, he also had a number of surrogates that were important to him. Is there anybody at the cabinet or sub-cabinet level we should really be watching for and listening to at the moment as it relates to what's really happening around Kuzma?
8: That's a really good point, because in previous administrations, you have seen cabinet-level secretaries or officials who were empowered to do the job and to carry out the mission of the administration. And again, what we're seeing here is it's not that people are not empowered. It's just that they are taking their orders from a president who is wildly inconsistent and oftentimes unstable. And because the vision and the mission literally changes from day to day, you don't have people in this administration who have the gravitas and the power, frankly, to push the president, or it would actually be the chief of staff, Susie Wiles, to actually to narrow the president down on one topic or one issue or the other. And that's what we're seeing play out here, which is why it's always helter-skelter and haphazard in terms of what is being done. For example, we're still waiting on a trade agreement with the EU. The president has been saying for, you know, every other month that there's a trade agreement with this country or with that country, but we never actually see the details. And we only got the details of an MOU because, of course, they were pressed on it and Congress wanted it, and Congress has been pushing back saying that they need to actually sign off on this, which is what we're also going to see from Congress on Kuzma as well. But again, we're just not seeing anything because what we see from this president is simply headlines, and then the details seem to fall into a black hole.
9: One thing that has been consistent, at least on the Canadian side, is the presence of Doug Ford, the Ontario Premier, in the United States. He's now headed off to the Western Governors meeting to speak about this. I believe it was North Carolina he was in last week. He's been to Texas, of course, and elsewhere. Are Canadian premiers talking to their peers in the United States? Is that helping amp up pressure or awareness of the challenges of Kuzma falling apart?
8: It does place pressure on the administration, but unfortunately, this administration simply doesn't take its cues from Congress. It doesn't even take them from polling data at this point. President Donald Trump, recognizing that he has no more elections left to run, is simply adhering to his own guidance on all of this. And that is why it's so puzzling in terms of what we're seeing play out. But we have seen lawmakers meet with various officials from Canada. And of course, that's how we got the resolution where you in Congress, which was a rare rebuke, where you had lawmakers press this administration to eliminate the tariffs on Canada. And most lawmakers, in fact, all lawmakers recognize the importance of Canada, which is why I think Americans have such an outsized approval of Canada. In fact, it's higher in terms of what Americans think of Canada than what Americans actually think of America right now. That's how striking things are playing out right now. But will that have an impact on the president moving forward or prioritizing Kuzma? Unfortunately, that's just not the case. And the biggest reason for that, of course, is President Donald Trump just has this disdain for Canada. And the reason why is he believes wholeheartedly that it should be a territory that's subservient to the United States and fall under his jurisdiction, which is why the president has been so haphazard and dismissive about engaging with Canada, even on a trade deal that's important to millions of Americans.
9: And I would say good luck with that. Eric, always a pleasure to have you. Thank you for joining us today. You have a good July 4th if we don't talk to you before that.
8: You bet. Thanks so much for having me.
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9: Tim Power sitting in for Vashi. On the morning of July 1st, 1916, roughly 800 soldiers of the Newfoundland Regiment went over the top to advance across no man's land in Beaumont-Hamel, France. A solitary shell-raged tree stood roughly halfway across the battlefield. It served as a tactical landmark for direction, but also a tragic warning as enemy fire became heavily concentrated in its vicinity. The tree was known as the Danger Tree. Within just 30 minutes of advancing, the regiment was practically wiped out. The next morning, only 68 soldiers of 800 were able to answer the roll call, many of whom were cut down right near the Danger Tree. The tree became a symbol of loss, and it eventually fell into decay. For years, as a stand-in marked the spot where the original once stood. But today, something historic. A replica Danger Tree made through a collaboration between Memorial University and Veterans Affairs Canada using archival imagery of the Danger Tree will be unveiled at the cemetery at Beaumont-Hamel, Newfoundland Memorial Site in France, where the battle took place 110 years ago. Delighted on this important day to have the president of Memorial University of Newfoundland, Dr. Janet Morrison, with us. I will call her Janet, as I know her. I'm sure she won't mind. Janet, what is it just like to be there at the moment?
1: Oh, that's a great way to start. It is humbling. This is a place of reverence. It's sacred ground, and I'm very mindful that it's Memorial University's origin story. So I got here yesterday, and it was quiet yesterday, and I had the privilege of getting a tour from folks in the Department of National Defense. But today, it's quite animated.
9: The origin story. Let's set that up for the audience first. You and I know it, given our connections in history with Newfoundland and Labrador. Before we get to the tree, tell us about Memorial University and its special story.
1: Yeah, so as you noted, this was a place of heroism, of sacrifice, and of loss. And when the war ended, Newfoundland was left grieving, a generation of young men who, in effect, crossed the Atlantic and never returned. So they left fishing villages and outports and towns, carrying with them the hopes, the pride of their families and communities. But, the First World War left no community in Newfoundland untouched. And the names of those fallen were sons and brothers, neighbors, classmates, friends. And so in their honor, the people of Newfoundland and Labrador built a monument of opportunity, in effect, Tim, a living memorial that would honor that sacrifice by investing in the future. And so this is the legacy of Memorial University, you know, a place where knowledge can be pursued and potential can be cultivated. This remains the place in our province that educates teachers and promotes literacy and helps shape the future.
9: Indeed it does, and it is a wonderful living memorial to the sacrifice that so many of these young men made on that day almost 110 years ago. Now, when you heard that our engineers at your Faculty of Engineering were building a replica of the Danger Tree, how did that make you feel?
1: Wow. Well, so Veteran Affairs Canada approached us about this possibility, as you would know, in the midst of our centennial celebration. And certainly, we embrace that opportunity, and we just, I can't even describe to you the pride. I have colleagues here with me from technical services, and so my colleagues, Glenn and Chris, are here on behalf of their teammates and colleagues, and so we'll all stand with tremendous pride as it's unveiled today here in France.
9: I've been to Beaumont ML. I've seen and felt the emotions. You have such a great sense of solemnity. Is the replica tree going to be exactly where the original tree was, Janet?
1: It is, and so I fully expect people will start to see images. The tree actually was only installed last Thursday. So it was transported by Veteran Affairs Canada. It left Memorial's campus and was transported by Veteran Affairs. It arrived, it was installed, but it's only been up since Thursday. And so I think some of the first photos were taken yesterday, and I fully expect those images will reach Newfoundland and Labrador soon.
9: No doubt they will. Tell us about what is expected at the ceremony of commemoration tomorrow. The tree unveiling is tonight, but that's two very intense emotional days. And it is the 110th anniversary. What are we going to see and hear?
1: So the ceremony today, which is, where the tree stands and the marker of where so many fell, will be short-ish. It's about 90 minutes, but there are representatives here from Newfoundland and Labrador, obviously from the Canadian Armed Forces and from Veteran Affairs. There's actually lots of Newfoundland and Labradorians here, which I think, again, is such a commentary on our history and commitment to people, place, and remembrance. The ceremony tomorrow will be a bit broader in scope, and we're thrilled that the replica Danger Tree will be in place for that. And so it will be obviously a solemn occasion, as you noted, the 110th anniversary of the Battle of the Somme and the Battle of Beaumont-Hamel. And I'm going to take lots of photos. I expect those two will make it back to Newfoundland and Labrador shortly.
9: You're not a historian, but you are an academic. You are a teacher. How important is it that this history continue to be remembered and understood, and now having such a central symbol of that history, the Danger Tree, back on the battlefield?
1: Oh, such a great question. And actually, my undergraduate and one of my graduate degrees are in history, and I've been thinking about that a lot over the last 48 hours. You know, and particularly at this moment in history when the world is so disrupted and where every day we hear about conflict, I think, the remembrance that comes from being on this site and understanding what was sacrificed, the loss that was experienced here, you know, lest we forget. I think that's really important. But I also think, you know, memorials, again, origin story, that from that sacrifice can come tremendous opportunity. And the cultivating of human potential that happens at Memorial day in and day out, none of us should lose sight of where that came from and why it continues to matter.
9: Just before I let you go, I have to share this, and it'll lead to one last question. I had the good fortune of meeting one of your colleagues today, and Jennifer O'Neill. That colleague told me a story about how her great-grandfather was actually in the Royal Newfoundland Regiment and did a sortie the day before on June 30th, 1916, and he was injured that day, and he was carried away and missed being part of the battle and the carnage that took place. And it reminded me of how personal and connected did, this battle, all of that it symbolizes, still is to people in Newfoundland and Labrador, isn't it?
1: Yes, so very much so. One of my colleagues, again, from Technical Services, who's here, was asked to bring a photo of, I think it was his great uncle, who actually survived the battle, was injured, survived the battle, but lived with that trauma, obviously, and the sense of loss that was all around him for the rest of his life. And so, again, my colleague Chris, just humbled by the request from his family to bring that photo here to Beaumont Hamel. Like, I can't even imagine the emotion that comes with that. Again, such a privilege to be here. Tim, I'm just overwhelmed with emotion and wish that everybody could be here with us today.
9: Tomorrow's also about remembering. Remember that.
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1: Tim Powers in for Vashi. Well, if you are in Ontario and Quebec, you know it's very, very hot, and the weather has been quite the journey. It starts in the day as one thing and ends later. So how are you looking after yourself? What should you be doing? Earlier today, I talked to Dr. Quadro Karamengetang, who is the critical and palliative care physician at the Ottawa Hospital and host

0: hard by this heat dome and all the subsequent storms and after effects that have come with this. As Dr. K and I are talking, it's about 38 degrees Celsius going to 46 with the Humidex. And unlike Dr. K, I'm not doing so well. Went for a run yesterday morning, was outside playing baseball with my son, and it took the good out of me. Now, I don't want this all to be about me, Dr. K, but I suspect there's a few other people who are trying to navigate how best to enjoy the warmth while at the same time stay healthy and not get shattered. What do you suggest? What are some good health management tips in this weather?
1: Yeah, this is a good topic for discussion, Tim. And the overarching theme to me is don't try and be a hero on days like this. You've got a lot of potential activities you could be doing. You've got your kids that you could be playing with. But it's important to be taking breaks. It's important to be well hydrated. And when I say hydration, it's not just water. You also want to think about electrolytes, salt, magnesium, potassium. These are the electrolytes that enhance your hydration and often can make sure you have that. Have to be on a hero on a day like this. If you are in a hot environment and can get a chance to get in a cool air conditioned location after a certain period of time, that's a nice mix that you can do to not be overwhelmed on a day like this.
0: I was noticing, and you are the scientist of the two of us. I know this from training before, but when I went yesterday morning, you know I'm in reasonably good shape, and I went out. It was 8:30. It always fascinates me on hot days what happens with your heart rate. Even if your pace is slower, which it was, your heart rate will go up. What happens to the heart with most people in and around the environments like we have right now on hot days like this when you're exercising?
1: Yeah, it's a good question. It's kind of like when you have any time in a sauna or on a steam, your heart rate's going to go up because your body is working to try and cool the body. It's also trying to make sure it's getting all the oxygen to the muscles, because in some ways you're working with your body's working when it's that hot. And so this is why it's so important not to overdo it, because this is an added strain. It's like working, it's like, this is not a direct comparison, but it's like in some ways working out with or doing a run with a 10-pound vest now. Because you are having to do that much more extra work for your body to maintain its performance. So this is all factors in. So, you know, we've seen it definitely when the few times I've got to work the marathon, the days like this or even cooler, we do see more people coming in, definitely, whether it's heat stroke, whether it's cramping, whether it's injuries, whether it's heart attacks. Like, these are the times where people are putting more strain on their body, so it's important to listen to your body, don't push it too hard, and make sure you're well hydrated. And the other thing, too, on days like this, Tim, like, if you are going to go out, you also want to make sure you're well rested and take time to recover afterwards, too.
0: Yeah, the heat can be so totaling, and as you say, anybody spent time in a sauna, when you feel so fatigued afterwards, you kind of have an understanding of why, based on what you've described. Hydration breaks, fascinating, because it links to where I'm going next with the conversation. You know you're an athlete. You've no doubt been checking out the World Cup. A lot of ridicule around these hydration breaks that have been happening. But what's the difference for some of those high-performance athletes? And I'm thinking directly, Dr. K, tonight, Toronto, Portugal is going to play Croatia. Ronaldo, one of the world's greatest soccer players, will be on the field. The hydration breaks have been called momentum killers, but on a night like tonight, they would seem to be quite important for these high-performance athletes.
1: I couldn't agree more. I think, remember, these guys have been training under all sorts of conditions. They're the best-trained athletes in the world, so they're more accustomed than you or I to these extreme weather conditions. That being said, if we have an opportunity to make sure that they have an opportunity to perform their best and avoid injury,

0: kind of makes sense to me, but I do hear you about that momentum killer. It's like an ingrained timeout, like you and I have seen it in multiple sports. That appropriately called timeout, that appropriate break that just kind of shifts momentum. It's different. But you know, on a day like this, this would be, I'm sure the athletes are grateful for it.
1: Well, and just staying with that, because and talking to our Toronto audience, those who are lucky enough to get a ticket and those who are going to watch tonight in the FIFA zones and the like are going to be outside. It's going to be hot. It's going to be as hot or hotter in Toronto for the game tonight as it was experienced yesterday. For people who are going to something tonight, who are going to be outside watching things, the same rules apply. And what do you say about alcohol and taking that in on a night like this when you want to be celebratory?
0: Yeah, this is a very good question. So one, if you got any like a hat or anything that could protect you from the sun exposure, this will help. A second, if you're in a shaded area, that could also help tremendously. You know, some arenas don't have any shade on certain sides. So just be cognizant if you're walking into that. Third, if you are having some alcohol, think about hydration at the same time. Like, let's be honest, it's not realistic to say don't drink at all. But one of the kind of approaches I often think about is if you're having something to drink, because you're often going to lose more fluid than you're going to retain, just make sure you're piggybacking that with something that's going to hydrate you. So whether it's water, whether it's an electrolyte drink, just anything that's going to continue to allow you to stay hydrated. And just, once again, listen to that body. It's a little bit harder if you're really inebriated, but if you're like most of us, just having a social break here and there, just be listening to your body. If you're feeling overheated, if you're feeling a little drowsy, take that break. The other component to this too is like make sure to eat stuff too. Like I think sometimes it could, your appetite might be a little bit suppressed because of all that's going on, but having enough in your stomach, making sure that you're getting a little bit of sugar in there too, can also help in terms of feeling less exhausted and overwhelmed by the heat.
1: All great advice, Dr. K. You can still have fun in the heat. You just need to be smart. My strategy, I'm getting on a plane and going to Newfoundland tonight. I don't have to worry about heat there, Dr. K. The cool sea breezes will moderate me. Great to chat with you as always, my friend. Thank you.
0: All right. Stay cool, my friend.
1: Yes, stay cool indeed.
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8: Who do you do that with but the one and only Dan Riskin, CTV Science and Technology Specialist. Now, Dan, when I saw the list of topics, I felt honored because I know you love your bats, and you've done a lot of research work on bats. And there was this tragic story in 2024 of an 11-year-old boy who died of rabies because he apparently had gotten from a bat at the cottage. 2 years later, public health officials have released a full report. What does the report say? What should we know about bats and rabies in Ontario, Dan? Because this seems like something that's almost 100 years after it. We should be talking about it.
9: Yeah, I mean, it's a rare disease. Nobody's gotten, no human has gotten rabies in Ontario since 1967 up to this.
8: Really?
9: And so if you look across Canada, 28 cases of human rabies in the last 100 years. Like, it's just not a common disease. Mm-hmm. But it is so bad, and it is preventable. And really what was missing here was just knowledge of what to do when a person comes in contact with a bat and what the risks are. And so this is just a good opportunity. It's cottage time. Everybody's going to be out in the woods, and there are bats out there, and that's great because they eat mosquitoes. And if you don't touch the bat, you're good. If there are bats flying around your cottage and you're seeing them, that's great. They should be there. They're friendly. They're doing their thing. It's lovely. But the bats that are doing things the way they want to do them are very good at staying away from people. And so they won't end up touching you. They'll end up, you know, they might get in the room, but they'll fly around and try to get out, and you'll let them out and we'll be good. Again, nothing to worry about. But if you do come into contact with a bat, there's a small chance that it does have rabies. And what turns out from this report is that this 11-year-old boy woke up and he had a bat on his skin, and he brushed it off. The dad came into the room, picked up the bat with a pot and a lid, took it outside, let it go. And the kid had no visible scratches, no visible bites, didn't say, you know, had been asleep, but didn't experience any injury. And so they thought nothing of it. And it turns out that that was the sort of big mistake that they made, because by the time symptoms started to develop about 2 weeks later, it had been too long. And that disease had, sort of takes its time to take effect. But while he wasn't doing anything, that virus was making its way up the nerves of his arm, up the nerves from wherever he was bitten to his brain. And once the symptoms start to show, it's because that virus is in the brain. And so tragically, he died. But if he had gotten a shot, if he'd gone and told a public health official or a doctor what had happened and just gotten pre-exposure shots, he would have been fine. Millions and millions of people get pre-exposure shots after coming into contact with wildlife. And of the people who get those shots, it's extremely rare for someone to die, even if there's a bit of a delay before they get the shots. But if you wait for symptoms, that's when you have a problem. So the big take-home message is if you don't touch it, you're fine. But if for any reason you come into contact with a bat or any other wild mammal, you just go tell a doctor and they'll give you some rabies shots and you'll be fine.
8: Yeah, my mother used to do a ton of work with the Humane Society in Newfoundland and Labrador, and I know if she ever did get bitten by one of the wild animals she was trying to deal with, she would quickly go off if she wasn't up to date in a rabies shot and get one. That seems to be the best course of action, correct? If you encounter a wild animal, get that rabies shot.
9: Yeah, absolutely. And so the skunks can carry it. It's a mammal disease. So it could be a skunk, okay. Could be a raccoon, could be a bat. And the thing is, it's probably fine. The bat might be fine, but you don't know until it's too late. And so you really just have to treat every scenario as though it's the worst case scenario. And it used to be that rabies shots were like in the stomach and very painful. It's just a series of shots in the arm. It's not a big deal. Yeah. And you're going to be fine. And it's so incredibly effective that it's just, and really, that's what really strikes me about this is that if the parents had known what I just said, none of this would have happened. And so it's just really important for everybody to just have that wired into their heads that if you touch a wild animal, you just got to go tell a doctor about it, and they will, and they can take action that'll protect you. It's just a really tragic story. And of course, I'm not blaming the parents by any stretch, and I'm applauding them because they're part of they together with these doctors decided to put out this statement 2 years later and say, please don't walk in the same sort of steps as we did. Make sure that if your child comes into contact with a wild animal like a bat, that you tell the doctor about it.
8: Yeah, and then you must applaud them for the courage it's taking to do that. Just one last question. I didn't mean to go deep on the bats, but I am now, because this can happen, right? I was at a cottage in North Carolina, and there was a bat in the cottage, and we tried to catch it and get it outside. We eventually did, but what should you do in those circumstances then if you are in a place where there are bats? How do you coax them out without having contact that could be problematic?
9: Yeah, I mean, the best case scenario is that you can open a door and then it just flies out the door, or you open a window and it flies out the window. If it lands and you can get close to it, you can pick it with a shoebox or in fact, the pot and lid idea is not a bad one. I would wear thick gardening gloves if I were going to do something like that. And, you know, just put it somewhere where it just can't get to anybody. Just take it outside. You don't have to make sure it flies. You don't have to throw it in the air or anything like that. Just move it outside and it should take off on its own.
8: All right, we'll move on, but that's fascinating on so many levels.
9: It is.
8: We'll give fake news a break today because I want to get to this one with the 2.5 minutes we have left. And the pitfalls of calling AI an employee. Oh boy, tell me about this.
9: Well, so this is a thing that's starting to happen, is a lot of companies want to show that they're on board for AI and that they're AI friendly, and they want their stockholders to know that they're using AI. And so they'll do things like putting AI bots in their org charts and saying like, well, you know, we have an AI robot that is on our HR team. And so that robot is named Scout, and Scout's job is to look at job applications, conduct first round interviews, put forth candidates, and like you treat it like a person. And so you say Scout is handing over this report on who we should hire. And this is, some people did a series of experiments and they just showed that when you do that, people don't take as much accountability in fact-checking the work of Scout because they think of it as a person. So if you say to a person, we had an AI model find a list of employees, they'll be very critical and check that list before they pass it on. But if they think that, you know, Scout did it, this employee that's made of AI, they won't be as critical of it. And so there's a bit of a problem there with them not having the same. I mean, they're like, I believe it's about 18% less likely to find mistakes that it made if they're told it's an AI employee as opposed to just told that it's an AI tool.
8: Next thing, AI employees will be unionizing. They'll have their own labor movement. I mean, it's joking aside, it's fascinating where this can actually go, right? As we explore and embrace AI. I'll just give you 20 seconds to wrap a bow around this. What should we be doing here, Dan, then?
9: Well, I think the companies are expecting that calling AI an employee is going to have these benefits, that it's going to make people more likely to use it, and that it's going to make people think their company's doing the right thing. And this just shows pitfalls. It doesn't show any advantages to doing that. So don't do that. Don't say that AI is an employee.
8: I will pass that on to many of my younger peers who love AI. Dan, great to chat with you today. Thank you, my friend.
9: Yeah, thank you. I also love AI, but just don't make it my friend. It's not a person.
8: Well, I know I'm talking to the real Dan Riskin, or at least that's what they tell me. So there you go. All right, that is Talk Science to me with our friend Dan Riskin.
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11: From the national newsroom of the Canadian Press, I'm Lisa Laporte. Heat records were broken across the Maritimes on Friday, some which had been in place for more than a century. Environment Canada says St. John, New Brunswick hit 33.6 degrees Celsius, beating the old record of 31.7 degrees set on July 3, 1887. Charlottetown cooked at 30.8 degrees, beating the previous 30-degree record set on July 3 of 1873. Mainland Nova Scotia and parts of southern New Brunswick, as well as much of southern Ontario, are currently under heat warnings. The Royal Canadian Air Force and U.S. Air Force will appear together in the skies over Ottawa today to mark the 4th of July.
12: Americans are celebrating the 250th anniversary of the signing of the Declaration of Independence today. Revelers gathered at the official residence of U.S. Ambassador Pete Hoekstra for the annual 4th of July party in Ottawa that will see the jets flying at low altitude. The ceremonial flypast is set for around 6:30 p.m. Eastern. It involves two Canadian CF-18 Hornets flying alongside a pair of American F-35 Lightning II jets. The Defense Department says it's meant to demonstrate the way the two countries routinely work together in the air as part of NORAD, the Binational Continental Defense Command. David Augustine, The Canadian Press.
11: A Ukrainian drone attack struck a Russian oil terminal in St. Petersburg, Russia today, the country's second largest city. Ukrainian President Volodymyr Zelensky described the attack as part of Ukraine's long-range sanctions against Russia. An art exhibit at Edmonton's Royal Alberta Museum tells tales of death from around the world. The museum's executive director, Megan Patterson, says the Death, Life's Greatest Mystery exhibit is far less morbid than it appears.
13: What we're hoping for is that people will visit this exhibit and have an opportunity to reflect on, you know, what does death mean to them and their families. We've had lots of really interesting intergenerational conversations happening in the galleries where people are able to ask those questions of a subject that might feel a little bit taboo sometimes.
11: Displays showcase how different cultures celebrate those who've died and how even animals cherish their species. And a big milestone at the happiest place on Earth.
14: When 8-year-old Andres Robles and his parents arrived at Disneyland from Arizona this weekend, they had no idea Andres would be the honorary 1 billionth guest at the park. Andres pulling a rope to reveal the new 1 billion population sign inside Disneyland. His parents saying,
15: "Never came to our mind that this could happen, you know."
14: Then the family was escorted to the Main Street train station where Mickey Mouse joined them, and they got a VIP tour guide for the day in Disneyland, including a tour of Walt Disney's private apartment. Disney is a parent company of ABC News. Alex Stone, ABC News, Los Angeles.
11: This is the Canadian Press. In sports, Canada is out at the FIFA World Cup. Morocco fans in Montreal celebrated its 3-0 win over Canada today in Houston. It was an historic run for Canada, with the national team nabbing its first World Cup point and first win in the men's tournament while earning a spot in the knockout round for the first time. France takes on Paraguay at Philadelphia Stadium in today's only other match later today. The Toronto Blue Jays look to extend their win streak today to 3 games as they take on the Seattle Mariners in Major League Baseball action. And Ottawa's Gabriela Dabrowski and partner Luisa Stefani of Brazil moved on to the Wimbledon women's doubles third round today after beating their American opponents. From the Canadian Press, I'm Lisa Laporte.
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8: Tim Powers here in for Bashy this week, and welcome back to the best of the Bashy Capello Show, where we look back at some of the top interviews and best moments from the past 5 days of news. Ahead this hour, outside of extreme weather around the country, the top story this week was the formal submission of Alberta's proposal for a new oil pipeline to the West Coast. Prime Minister Mark Carney and Alberta Premier Danielle Smith made the announcement on Thursday in Calgary. The plan will see the governments of Alberta and Canada support the publicly owned Trans Mountain Company as the construction partner, with 10% equity stake for the Pembina Pipeline Company. A lot of the details are still up in the air, including just how much taxpayer money will go into the construction. We'll dig into that story from a couple of angles. First up, political science professor Dwayne Brad from Mount Royal University in Calgary will be here with his take on the politics of the announcement. Then, with the oil and gas industry's perspective, we'll be joined by Richard Masson, former CEO of the Alberta Petroleum Marketing Commission, with his analysis on the economics behind the deal. Then, pollster Nick Nanos from Nanos Research will join us with some fresh public opinion research. One new poll on how divided Canadians are over the $90 billion Aalto high-speed rail plan. And in honor of Canada Day, a new national survey showing how Canadians feel about national unity in the country in the year 2026. Capping off the week, we'll have our regular contributor, tech analyst, and journalist Carmi Levy with this week's Tech Check. Why the global AI boom is making your iPhone more expensive, plus Australia doubling down on its social media ban for kids. All of this ahead on the Best for the Bashy Capello Show.
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8: Tim Powers sitting in for Bashy. Well, you will remember just before Canada Day, we talked to Richard Masson, the former head of the Alberta Petroleum Marketing Group, about a story in the Globe and Mail which said, according to sources, that the government of Alberta at this point did not have a private sector proponent for their pipeline to the West. And we looked at that from an economics and practicality perspective. We're going to dive deeper now into the politics of all of this, because we are waiting for Danielle Smith to unveil some information to us today to help us do that. Delighted to be joined by Dwayne Brat. Dwayne is a professor of political science, Department of Economics, Justice and Policy Studies at Mount Royal University. Dwayne, where do we sit right now in terms of the hopes and aspirations of Albertans for this pipeline? And I assume it is divided along lines of whether one is for separatism or opposed to separatism and some other cadres of support.
17: I would say that most Albertans are actually in favor of the pipeline. They were in favor of working towards this. What separates it amongst the separatists is they don't believe it will happen. And they don't believe that the Alberta government should be working with Mark Carney. I still remember the day after Daniel Smith signed the original MOU, she got booed by separatists at her own party convention for the very fact that she was working with a federal government. And I would say it's a federal Liberal government that I think really antagonizes them. But they all believe in a pipeline. In fact, the separatists believe that for some reason it would be easier to build a pipeline as an independent country. I think that's ridiculous. We have to see the details in what comes out today because there's still a lot of unknowns.
8: Is there any scuttlebutt, Dwayne, in Alberta now as to what the premier is likely to say? What have you heard at this moment?
17: Well, from what we've seen with the leaks, it's that the Alberta government will be the proponent. I believe that all along. Almost every major pipeline built in this country has started as a crown corporation, largely federal. But I think in this case, it would be provincial. What I'm interested in is whether there's already a minority stake amongst private sector companies or if this is a sole government initiative with the idea that once it's built, once it's operational, once the oil is flowing, then it will be sold off. So that's issue one. Issue number two is the route. And it could very well be multiple routes in here. There's been the Alberta government clearly wants a northern route. It is quicker to get to Asia. It has a much deeper port off of Prince Rupert or Kitimat. But the challenges there are much greater opposition from Indigenous groups in northern BC. You still have the tanker ban that would have to be waived off the northwest coast of BC. Therefore, they have put in a southern route, which would mirror the existing Trans Mountain pipeline. There, it is easier to build because they understand the engineering. They've already worked with the Indigenous groups previously on this. It's the one route that the federal government has been supporting. So I want to see if there's a route, but we're hearing there may be multiple routes. And then the third issue is around the carbon capture and storage project, which was directly tied to this. Is there any mention of that? We're already hearing pushback coming from the Pathways Alliance, the large oil companies in Alberta, that they don't want to pay this, that they've already invested money in this. So those would just be three things that I'm going to be looking for today. Some that we already have a sense of, others that we have to see the writing in the document.
8: A lot of our public debate is ahistorical. People don't want to know what you just said a moment ago, that history of resource development in this country has seen government involvement in the early days, as private sector proponents may be a little cautious. If Alberta comes out and says we are going to create a crown corp or an agency or whatever it may be to drive this forward and be the proponent, what will the reaction be? Will the separatists latch on to that as a poor choice? What criticism might Smith face?
17: Oh, absolutely. I mean, she is the leader of a conservative party, much more conservative than, let's say, Peter Lougheed's conservative party, which created a whole series of crown corporations to help develop the oil sands. She will pivot, not surprisingly, to blame Justin Trudeau and say that the reason they have to do that is because of Trudeau's policies has elevated the risk, and therefore the only way to de-risk the process is by creating a provincial crown corporation. So there's going to be a delicate dance, but remember, the villain is always Trudeau. So that's what she's going to pin it on. And the irony is she's going to replicate the same strategy that Trudeau did with the Trans Mountain pipeline, hopefully without those massive cost overruns.
8: Yeah, the Trans Mountain Corporation, of course, owner of and manager of that pipeline. Dwayne, so where is this going to fit now in the debate? We're getting closer to October. Of course, there are a number of referendums in October, but the one everybody is watching is whether or not Albertans will vote to have a second referendum on whether to separate or not. If Smith isn't strong today, what does that do for the separatist and going at her credibility?
17: Well, there's several deadlines. One is the one that we're facing today. The other one occurs in the fall, just before the referendum, where the federal government would have to make the choice about whether this is a project in the national interest. If they do that, under legislation, they would be able to streamline the regulatory process. They would supersede a whole series of important environmental regulations, including that tanker ban. So the question would then be, does the Carney government, weeks before the referendum on separation, do they determine that it's in the national interest? This is going to be tough for them, because if what the government of Alberta produces today is not a pipeline plan, but a series of plans, in the sense of, hey, we've got three possible routes. We may have or may not have an agreement on carbon storage with the oil sands company. We are going to create a crown corporation out of Alberta, but we actually haven't done that yet. How does Carney determine that really what the concept of a plan, how does that meet the national interest standing? And if he doesn't, then does that give more wind to the separatists? It's a sad state of affairs that the fate of the country rests on a pipeline. I think that is overstating things. I think it's a bit ridiculous, but there may be a whole series of soft separatists in the middle, sort of the people who don't want to leave Canada but want to send Ottawa a message. If Ottawa rejects this pipeline project, that could really affect the vote, I think, in October.
8: The power of political symbolism, it never ceases to amaze me, as you say. In this case, it is a pipeline which may never see the light of day. Last one for you, got about 30 seconds. Where are we as we head into Calgary Stampede Week with the broader public sentiments around separatism?
17: It remains a minority view, but a very committed minority view. They did some counter demonstrations yesterday. You actually saw a bizarre situation of Brian Jean, who's the energy minister in Alberta, going to a Canada Day parade with a Canada Day t-shirt, but waving an Alberta flag. So you want to talk about mixed messages, there's a mixed message for you. So I think the Federalists have the upper hand right now. But the intensity is with the separatist movement.
8: Always great to chat with you, Dwayne. Thank you for your time today.
17: Okay, you're welcome, Tim.
8: Take care. That is Professor Dwayne Bratt, professor of political science, Department of Economics, Justice, Policy Studies, Mount Royal University.
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8: Tim Power sitting in for Bashy. Let's turn our eyes to Alberta. A report in the Globe and Mail says Alberta will submit its West Coast oil pipeline proposal to Ottawa's major projects office this week without any private sector proponents backing it. The federal government favors the southern BC route for the pipeline, while Alberta Premier Daniel Smith has pushed for a northern route to the port of Prince Rupert. Ottawa aims to designate the pipeline a project of national interest by October, with oil potentially flowing by 2033 or 2034. Alberta must also reach a deal on a major carbon capture project called Pathways at the same time as it submits its pipeline pitch, again, according to government sources who spoke to the Globe and Mail. Prime Minister Mark Carney was asked about that report at a press conference earlier today. Here's what he had to say.
30: We've been in close contact, the Premier and I,
0: our teams as well. It's as you indicated in your question, it's for Alberta to submit a proposal on or around July 1st. That's tracking well from their perspective. But then there's a process that goes that takes a few months until October before a decision is made whether or not to refer to the Major Projects Office. A variety of things that have to be followed through, a variety of stakeholders that have to be engaged.
7: That was Prime Minister Carney. I'm sure we'll hear more about this tomorrow when the Prime Minister is in Edmonton to give a Canada Day address. To dive into the latest news, we're joined by Richard Masson. Richard is an executive fellow in the University of Calgary School of Public Policy and the former CEO of the Alberta Petroleum Marketing Commission. Richard, great to have you today. What should we take from the fact that there's no private sector proponent at this juncture?
9: Well, that makes building a pipeline awfully difficult, and government can want to move a pipeline forward, and you can spend a lot of money on studies and consultation and things like that. But if there isn't the commercial support from a proponent or from shippers, then you're not going to end up with a pipeline. So this is part of the challenge that's been facing Alberta for quite some time. Do we have the growth rate that would allow for the three different pipeline proposals being made by private sector proponents, plus an extra million barrel a day pipeline on top of it?
7: What does it say about broadly about corporate belief in investing in Alberta at the moment, or does it say nothing given there are these private interests? But it does seem fascinating to me as we're trying to tell Canada and the world that Alberta is open for business, that we're taking different positions on the way we look at oil and other extractive industries, that there isn't a private sector proponent.
9: Well, I think in my framing, we were 10 years in a ditch, right? So we messed up a lot of things in this country quite badly. And it takes a long time to rebuild trust with investors. And so far, we haven't done a lot to actually do that. So if you think about Trans Mountain, Kinder Morgan walked away. They were a big multinational company that was going to fund the whole thing themselves. It wasn't going to be a big deal. And then it turned into, we have to nationalize the pipeline. We have to spend six times the original budget, years late, you know, court cases, all those things. And that's the successful pipeline. So no pipeline company, Enbridge, South Bow, is going to put themselves in a position where they have an open-ended obligation that their board can't say, you know, we're going to end up with a successful project at the end. And shippers, the people who have to pay the 20-year tolls on a pipeline, are not going to sign up for something that's so expensive, it's much, much more expensive than the alternatives. And so these are the commercial realities that face the situation right now. Thankfully, we do have Trans Mountain getting a 25% expansion. We have Enbridge, 400,000 barrels a day expansion. We have South Bow saying 500,000 barrels a day, potentially resurrection of Keystone XL. So that's 1.2 million barrels a day of proposed pipeline by these three companies. So the question becomes, you know, does Alberta need that West Coast pipeline, and when does it need it, and is there enough production growth?
7: Just on that, so
9: production.
7: Yeah, production. Well, just on that, though, if there is no private sector proponent, does this thing not go forward? I mean, we have seen public investment in oil extracting infrastructure projects. I come from Newfoundland and Labrador, so I think of Hibernia. Though in that case, there are still a number of private sector proponents there moving that project along with the government that owns a very minor stake in the Hibernia offshore project. Can this thing move without a private sector partner?
9: I think Alberta is hopeful that if they can put forward a proposal that looks reasonable, that they'll be able to talk somebody into becoming the private sector proponent, potentially using loan guarantees or other things to try and reduce risk. So I think that's the Alberta game plan. They haven't really articulated that explicitly. But the way I frame it is, when Kinder Morgan walked away from Trans Mountain, that company had been operating a pipeline successfully in Canada for 50 years, and they had constructed other pipelines. And so what the federal government bought was an actual operating company that was headquartered here in Canada. still, there was all the problems of a six times over budget. So right now, Alberta doesn't have a proponent, and it doesn't have the expertise to be the proponent. So somebody, you know, with private sector experience has to bring the time and the talent, the management talent, the expertise, the systems to make this happen. It just won't happen without a private sector proponent, and it's unclear what it's going to take to get that.
7: So is this a wise use of federal and provincial government time to be focusing on on something that has so many hurdles to success?
9: Well, it has become a symbol, like so many of the pipeline discussions we've had over the last 10-plus years in North America. And so it's, you know, very much a symbol for Alberta and for the federal government trying to demonstrate that Canada works differently now. The challenge is, does it actually make economic sense? And certainly I would hope that Alberta is going to say, following the Trans Mountain right-of-way towards Vancouver, maybe going to Roberts Bank as a new port is their preferred route. But I worry that they're going to try and say they need to go to the north coast where the tanker ban is in place and there's strong Indigenous opposition all along the coast. And if that happens, we're probably heading more towards conflict than we are towards progress. So, you know, in an ideal world, we start down a path towards the south, and 7 or 8, 9 years from now, after we filled up these other three pipelines, we're ready to go. But if we end up in conflict, I don't think it's going to serve anybody's interests.
7: But surely the government of Alberta must know this. So, Richard, I'm not an Albertan. I don't certainly possess your knowledge of Alberta and the petroleum industry there. So why are we here? Is it just to pursue something symbolic in hopes that it will turn into something material?
9: You know, those are the political questions that are very hard to answer sometimes. I mean, you hope you can persuade people to change their point of view. However, it's been decades that the Coastal First Nations have said they don't want tankers in that area. And then, you know, in the Trudeau government, they passed the tanker ban, making that explicit. So it was a moratorium that became a tanker ban. I believe, I'm an oil guy. Mm-hmm. I believe we can move oil in tankers safely. We do it from Burnaby every day. We do it in the St. Lawrence. We do it in the Maritimes. However, those folks aren't convinced. And until you can convince them that there's no risk to their way of life that comes from this and there are benefits to accepting it, I don't think you're going to get them on board. And I expect there will just be court cases that delay any kind of proposal. So whether people understand that, buy into that framework, I guess is a real question. But everything that those Indigenous groups have said so far is there's no support for a terminal port on the west coast and northwest coast of BC.
7: And as you rightly point out, as we've seen for decades, unless you have Indigenous support and buy-in moving forward with any major project in the country, be it oil and gas mining, what have you, does require Indigenous support and buy-in. Richard, we'll leave it there. Thank you for your time today. Appreciate you giving us your insight.
9: Yeah, anytime, Tim.
7: All right, that was Richard Masson, I should say. He's the former CEO of the Alberta Petroleum Marketing Commission.
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8: Tim Power sitting in for Vashi today on this Thursday, July 2nd. Delighted now to talk to Nick Nanos, founder, chief data scientist at Nanos Research. Now, Nick, I have to ask you about this before we get into National Unity and Alto Rail. How you doing, buddy, with the World Cup? Because anybody who knows you are an ardent, hardcore fan of the Greek team. And as I like to remind Bashy, Greece didn't make the World Cup, Nick, so who are you cheering for right now?
0: What do you mean, who am I cheering for? Are you kidding me, Tim? You're killing me, man. I'm cheering for Canada, 100%. Okay. You know, Canada from day one. You know, the thing is I love Greece, but, you know, like, let's face it, I was born in Canada. I have Greek heritage, but, you know, I'd like Greece to do well, too, but it's not in the cards. The Canadian team's been doing really well. I'm looking forward to the game against Morocco, but it's going to be tough.
8: Oh, yeah.
0: It's going to be really tough.
8: Yeah, Morocco are one of the best sides in the world, but you never know. There have been some upsets. But speaking of upset, let's move to the politics, because you and I could talk soccer forever, and we'll spare the audience that at the moment. Now, you did a national unity poll, of course, coming out around Canada Day. What are some of the top line findings, Nick?
0: Well, in the survey that we did with the Globe and Mail, and you know what, Tim? We just finished the survey on June 28th, so just a couple days before Canada Day. Good news and not great news, maybe I'll say that. So the good news is, ask Canadians, is it important for them personally for Canada to remain united? 9 out of every 10 Canadians say it's either important or somewhat important. That's the good news. The not so great

0: little bit. 88%, 9 out of 10, as you suggest. What does it say in Alberta and Quebec? Do they believe national unity is important? What are those regional breakdowns?
1: Not as strong. Actually, Quebec's at the bottom in terms of intensity of importance. Quebec's actually at the bottom of the list when it comes to regions. Only 28% of Quebecers outright. Sorry, not that. It was. Let me just look. No, it's not that. 59.5% of Quebecers outright said that it was important for Canada to be united. The national average is 77. Prairies, the West, you get into Prairies in the West, it's in the 70s. It's in the high 80s in Ontario, but Quebecers, their level of intensity of importance of Canada remaining united was lower in Quebec than any other region, followed by the Prairies and BC.
0: Let's chip away at that number, the numbers you talked about in terms of being less united. What's driving those numbers, Nick?
1: Well, I think there's a lot of things going on right now in terms of the threats. In the same survey, we asked what the threats to national unity were, and we had a long list. The stuff that's going on with the U.S. and the influence of the U.S. being was actually rated the top threat at around by about 54% of Canadians. And then after that, people said there's a lot of political polarization. Alberta separation referendum, or the referendum to talk about or to consider separation, was near the top of the list. But you know, the thing is that it looks like when you look at the big picture, there's like a whole cocktail of grievances. Why don't we just say whether it's economic differences between the regions, what the federal government is doing, regional grievances from the West. All that kind of stuff kind of rolling up to kind of drive the threats that Canadians believe are pointed at the level of unity that we have as a country.
0: Before we move to trains, which is fitting because that is how the country was originally built, as we know, is the U.S., the concern about the U.S., or more particularly the concern about Trump, still the biggest thing driving national unity?
1: Actually, it's the influence that what in the survey, it was the influence of the United States, not necessarily Donald Trump. And I think a lot of this has to do with the fact that, you know, when they think of what's going on right now and things that influences, like many Canadians follow U.S. news, there are also Canadians that support not just Prime Minister Mark Carney, but they support President Trump. It's not a majority of Canadians, but there are some. You know, even when we look at our polling in Alberta, you know, although it's not a majority, there's a significant proportion of Albertans that think that they would be better off outside of Canada than in Canada. So, you know, the referendum isn't likely to pass in terms of the discussion about Alberta separation, but can't be dismissed. There's a significant proportion of Albertans who think that they have a better economic future outside of Canada than in.
0: Well, that is that's important and good to know at this juncture. Now, since you and I have known each other, and perhaps since Brian Mulroney was in office, we've oft heard, Nick, of the fabled high-speed rail network that's going to go between Toronto and Quebec City. Now, it's maybe a bit more real. The Aalto proposal, or the versions of the Aalto proposal, are out there. You wanted to get a sense of this, and you spoke specifically to your respondents about, you know, whether this $90 billion high-speed rail plan, what kind of a priority should be for government. What did they tell you?
1: Yeah, you know, it's interesting, Tim. You know, we've worked together and we've looked at polling for, man, now it's 30, not to date us, 30 years probably.
0: Don't date us.
1: We've been looking at numbers together. And, you know, the thing is, we didn't ask people, would you like a high-speed rail link? Do you support a high-speed rail link? Because you know what? Who wouldn't? You know, generally, most people would be good with that. What we asked was, how much of a priority should it be for the government of Canada to put its shoulder behind the wheel? That wasn't the exact question, but on this Aalto high-speed rail project. And you know what? It's not a slam dunk. About just as many people think that it should be a high priority as it should be a low priority. And it speaks to, when we look at the national numbers, division. Now, if you're in Ontario and Quebec,

0: you're much more likely to think that it should be a high priority than if you're in the prairies and the West, or even Atlantic Canada. So maybe when we're thinking about the project, we should just be thinking that, yeah, it's got legs in Ontario and Quebec, but get outside of Ontario and Quebec, and I think when average people hear about the estimated cost of $60 to $90 billion and things, other things that might be done with $60 to $90 billion outside of Ontario and Quebec, they're thinking maybe this isn't a great idea.
1: One piece of data that really leaped out for me, and there's a lot of good data there, but younger Canadians say they're more likely to say high-speed rail can be a high priority at 40%. What do you attribute that to, Nick?
0: Well, you know, the thing is it's marginally above the error rate for the survey. So, like, the national average for high priority was 38. This was 40. I think part of that could be explained by the fact that, you know what, not as many young people are have cars as in the past, and that rail, bus, all that kind of stuff are kind of important ways for young people to get from city to city to city. So, so you know, the thing is that the high-speed rail could have a little more traction in terms of young people. And what's interesting is that, you know, they're a little higher than the national average on this. And you know what? At the same time, Tim, we know from all the other research that we do and the stuff that we've talked about is young people are just feeling crushed under the cost of living, yeah, right? The cost of groceries and the cost of housing. So the fact that they would like to do anything is actually quite significant.
1: Well, I'm glad my friend you didn't ask if Nick and Tim will be alive long enough to ride the train, because, as I said, we've seen this movie a few times before. Good to talk to you. Go Canada, go. Let's see if we can pull that upset, Nick, on Saturday against Morocco.
0: Take it easy. Bye-bye.
1: Bye. That is our friend Nick Nanos. He is, of course, the founder and chief data scientist at Nanos Research.
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1: And to do that tech check, we're joined by our friend Carmi Levy, tech journalist and analyst. Carmi, before I get into all of this, I'm not even going to tech, I'm going to the round ball, which actually has some unique technology in it. Did you watch the game yesterday? Were you cheering on Canada?
18: I just got my voice back. So yeah, it felt like, you know, it felt like an Olympic moment. It felt like just a Stanley Cup moment. It just felt like one of those moments in Canadian history that you just wanted to experience, be there. And it was wonderful. It really was.
1: Yeah.
18: Lovely
1: it was
18: being Canadian.
1: Very well. I knew you'd be watching it. I knew you're an active. I know you're an active guy. And there's also all kinds of fascinating tech, which we can talk about every World Cup later. But today, let's dive into this. Apple and Microsoft have hiked prices. Shock, oh shock! As AI crunches global memory chip supply. What's this all about, Carmi?
18: Yeah, I mean, you know, so this is an AI story. Whenever you and I and our listeners, whenever we use ChatGPT or some other chatbot or AI tool, we're using what is known as a very compute-intensive resource. It takes a lot of energy for ChatGPT to give us answers. And so when you ask the question, it sends the request out to a data center somewhere. A computer there churns it, crunches it, sends the answer back. Now, multiply that by billions of other people doing exactly the same thing. We need a lot of data centers. So we are in the middle of this AI data center build out. All these tech companies are falling all over each other, committing tens of billions of dollars, hundreds of billions of dollars. OpenAI is even committing to $1.4 trillion to spend on data centers and related infrastructure over the next 7 years. So there's so many data centers that are being built around the world, filled with all these high-powered computers that require storage and memory. So RAM and solid-state drives. And guess what? That's the same technology that we use in our laptops. laptops or our smartphones or our tablets or even our smart thermostats or any other device that we happen to have, gaming consoles. So what's been happening is as the data center market is exploding, it's soaking up all of the production, the world's production for memory and storage, meaning that companies that make laptops, it's becoming a lot more expensive for them to build their machines. And so a number of companies up until now, so HP, Dell, Acer, had announced increases in recent months. Even Microsoft announced a $500 to $600 increase in its Surface machines about a month ago, but no one really paid attention because, let's face it, nobody wakes up in the morning saying, I really want to buy a Microsoft Surface. Whereas the Apple, you know, the Apple brand, that's an aspirational brand. Apple finally announced that they too could no longer hold off. And sure enough, everyone had a conniption because now if Apple is admitting it, now this, what they call Ramageddon, this global shortage is a real problem and it's coming home. It's hitting us right where we live in our pocketbooks. And so everyone's kind of freaking out.
1: And does anybody have a plan to address it, or how quickly could this properly be addressed? I'm guessing, again, it's an issue of manufacturing, and that can't be spun up overnight. Tell us about what a solution might look like.
18: We are seeing some signs that the world, there are three major producers of these components in the world. So if you can imagine, and they're running flat out, they're producing as much as they can, but even that isn't enough. They have announced that they will be building some new facilities in various parts of the world over the next little while. But also you can imagine it's not something that will get resolved overnight. You don't just build these things.
1: No.
18: They take years to go from plans to actually producing. So that's one. And then two, the ones that are on the verge of coming on stream. The problem is what they're producing isn't going to be going to companies like Apple. It's going to be going to data center customers because guess what? They can charge them more than they can makers of consumer products. So even as new capacity comes on stream, it isn't going to be going toward things that you and I can buy in a big box store. It's going to be going toward these data centers. So the shortage is expected to last. Even the most optimistic outlooks say not before the end of 2027 will things even begin to turn, more likely 2028 and beyond. Some pessimists are saying 2030 before prices start to come back down to where they used to be, which is really scary because I grew up in a world where technology got cheaper over time. And now I woke up on Thursday and suddenly it was 20% more expensive. And I'm looking around my home office thinking, oh my God, I hope all this stuff lasts because I don't want to be replacing it anytime soon.
1: Yeah, we've gone from bounty to scarcity, and isn't that what this is all supposed to prevent? And never mind the whole physical footprint that data centers need and what that's going to do and the NIMBYism we will see around that, rightly so. All right, that was my quick editorial. Let's move to Australia. We've talked a lot about Australia. Now, they toughened the kids, though they have toughened the kids' social media ban, doubles potential penalties for tech firms. Tell us about that.
18: Yeah, government's not very happy with the original maximum fine for tech companies like Meta and Google and Snap and TikTok. If they didn't comply with the law, it was $49.5 million. They've doubled Australian dollars. They've doubled that to $99 million, it's about $70 million in real dollars. And essentially, the reason they're saying is that the law as it stands is not working, and it isn't working. They're blaming the social media companies. They're saying they're not doing enough, and they want to require them to prove what they are doing to keep under 16-year-olds from getting an account. By some estimates, the latest data shows that 85% of kids in the age range targeted by the law are still using those very same social media platforms 6 months in. So it isn't working, and the tech companies they know this, but they're not doing anything about it. And they want them. They have something called the eSafety Commissioner in Australia, and that's the regulatory agency that has the power to enforce. They're giving them the power to force these tech companies to show specific evidence of what they're doing to stop kids from getting an account. How are they preventing the workarounds? In some cases, kids are using selfies that they're borrowing from other people, or they're running them through AI engines, or they're using virtual private networks, all sorts of technical tricks that they, of course, share online to bypass the age gating, the age verification systems. Clearly, the technology isn't working, and something's got to give.
1: Just related to this, and we got about a minute and a bit for it. Are any of these social media bans, we now have one in Canada, as you know, or evolving one in Canada. We've got Australia. We have other jurisdictions. We have subnational jurisdictions doing this. Are you seeing any evidence in the tech world that the, you know, the big players, the Metas, the Googles, are listening or looking to adapt and become more brand friendly to government regulation?
18: No. In fact, what they're like, for example, Reddit in Australia, they're suing the Australian government, trying to overturn the law. They're saying it violates their free speech. So these companies are not taking it lying down. They're pushing back as hard as they can. They're not being good corporate citizens. They're behaving in a way that suggests they will fight to the death to protect their business, even if it means putting kids in danger. So no, they're not interested in keeping kids safe. They're not, certainly not in Australia, certainly not here. And I don't think anybody believed before the ban went into effect that it was going to work. And now we have empirical evidence, actual data that shows that is exactly the case. And that's something for Canada to probably keep in mind as we move forward with our own proposal, to sort of learn from the Australian experience and get tough on these companies right out of the gate. Don't wait for the data to come back. We already know it's not going to work, and we know that they're going to fight it.
1: Yeah, you start with the tough love, and you keep applying it until you actually get a solution.
18: Exactly. Apparently, treat them like toddlers. That's right. Treat them like toddlers. Maybe it'll work. Who knows?
1: Well, we never treat you like one. Always great to have you, buddy. Thank you. You have a good Canada Day.
18: Appreciate it, Tim. You as well.
1: All right. That's our friend Carmi Levy, tech journalist and analyst.
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20: From the national newsroom of the Canadian Press, I'm Lisa Laporte. Charlottetown, Moncton, Halifax, and St. John all recorded record temperatures for July 3rd. Environment Canada says temperatures soared across the Maritimes yesterday, breaking some records that had been in place for more than 100 years. The BC Nurses Union says it will picket Vancouver General Hospital on Tuesday, 5 days after members voted in favor of a strike. The union says essential services will be maintained to protect patient safety, but its province-wide refusal of all non-essential overtime hours and non-nursing duties will continue. The Royal Canadian Air Force and U.S. Air Force will appear together in the skies over Ottawa today to mark the 4th of July.
21: Americans are celebrating the 250th anniversary of the signing of the Declaration of Independence today. Revelers gathered at the official residence of U.S. Ambassador Pete Hoekstra for the annual 4th of July party in Ottawa that will see the jets flying at low altitude. The ceremonial flypast is set for around 6:30 p.m. Eastern. It involves two Canadian CF-18 Hornets flying alongside a pair of American F-35 Lightning II jets. The Defense Department says it's meant to demonstrate the way the two countries routinely work together in the air as part of NORAD, the Binational Continental Defense Command. David Augustine, The Canadian Press.
20: An art exhibit at the Royal Alberta Museum tells tales of death from around the world. But the head of exhibits at Chicago's Field Museum, where the Death, Life's Greatest Mystery exhibit in Edmonton came from, says it's far less morbid than it appears. Jaap Hoekstraten says displays showcase how different cultures celebrate those who've died and how even animals cherish their species. He says he got the idea to develop the exhibit after his father's death about a decade ago.
22: I just want people to have that conversation earlier than I did in life, you know, to really think about, and for parents to be able to comfortably engage with their kids around a very difficult subject. And so for a museum to be the facilitator with that conversation, I think is a really powerful thing.
20: The exhibit is up until September 7th. And Meek
0: Vicky Sudo is the female winner of the 2026 Nathan's Hot Dog Eating Contest. Sudo won on Coney Island, New York, after downing 38 and three quarter hot dogs in 10 minutes. It was her 12th win. Today is Independence Day in the U.S. This is the Canadian Press. In sports, Canada is out of the World Cup after losing 3-0 to Morocco today in the round of 16.
4: The result ends a historic run for Canada in which the national squad nabbed its first point and first win in the men's tournament and earned a spot in the knockout round for the first time. The Moroccans will meet the winner of a round of 16 tilt between Paraguay and France in a quarterfinal matchup in Boston on July 9th. Diana Mussina, The Canadian Press.
0: Canada's captain, Alphonso Davies, did not play in the tournament-ending loss after making his first appearance in the round of 32 win over South Africa. The Toronto Blue Jays and Seattle Mariners are at play this hour in the major leagues. The Jays are looking to extend their win streak to 3 games. And Ottawa's Gabriela Dabrowski and partner Luisa Stefani of Brazil have moved on to the women's doubles third round at Wimbledon. From the Canadian Press, I'm Lisa Laporte.
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23: Today is Amazon Prime Day. I've told you before, if you listen to the show regularly, you know I'm not a big online shopper. Not to say I haven't done it, I have. I can count on one hand the number of times I have. And yesterday, two packages came to my house, and they were not mine. My wife and my kids do it a lot. I know a lot of people do it every day. A lot of people, that's their primary way of actually buying things, is online. And there was a time when Prime Day was, I think, one of the premier shopping days of the year. It might still be. Again, I don't know. But I know a guy who would know, who keeps an eye on things like that. His name's Bruce Winder. He's a retail analyst. We've talked to him many times. Bruce, thanks for joining us today. I appreciate your time.
24: Yeah, hey, thanks for having me on the program.
23: There was a time, Bruce, where like Prime Day was right up there with like Black Friday or Boxing Day or Cyber Monday, right? Like it was one of the big, big shopping days of the year, right?
24: Yeah, for sure. And it's still pretty big. I mean, I looked at Adobe. They did some research or some forecasting, and Adobe in the U.S. says that in the U.S., Prime Day will be about, with all retailers included on the 4 days, about $26 billion, which, you know, if you kind of put that into Canadian terms, could be $2 billion. And they peg it right up there with, you know, Cyber Monday and Black Friday in terms of volume.
23: Okay, so it's still a busy day. You know, we just spent an hour talking about the cost of living and how Canadians are having such a hard time, you know, and going into debt to just to, you know, put food on the table and things like that. Do you think, and it's not just, you know, Canada, of course, America is dealing with many of the same problems, inflation and all the rest. Is that putting a damper on some of these things?
24: Well, it's definitely made retailers sharpen their pencil a lot more. I mean, if I was a retailer, you're probably not seeing as much business at regular price. You're probably seeing consumers sort of waiting in the weeds, if you will, for promotions. Yeah. And really buying that way. I mean, there's been an overall flight to value, you know, the last couple of years, but especially recently, like you mentioned, you know, with the price of oil and the price of gasoline and the uncertainty, you know, and another related or unrelated story, you know, yesterday Specsaver announced they're partnering with PC Optimum. So you're starting to see brands sort of really dial up the value. They really need to be, you know, value first right now in order for consumers to keep shopping with them.
23: Yeah, no question about it. In terms of what people will be shopping for, like I say, I'm not a big online shopper. So I remember, sure. You know, Boxing Day, it's electronics is what everybody seems to be after and things like that. What are the big draws on Prime?
24: Yeah, there's about 35 categories. I mean, devices, Amazon devices and electronics is like 65% off. Home and kitchen, 50% off. Beauty, personal care, over 50% off. Fashion and travel, family, baby, toys, sports and outdoors. You know, tons of stuff on there is significantly off because they realize unless they have sharp discounts, no one's going to buy anything in this economic climate.
23: Will we see people, because I know a lot of people use Amazon for day-to-day stuff, you know, like you're buying toilet paper. Does that stuff fall into this category? Will people be shopping for that and trying to get a deal through Amazon Prime Days?
24: Oh, yeah, for sure. People usually use it to stock up on essentials as well.
23: Yeah.
24: As buy, so, you know, if you think about it like discretionary versus non-discretionary items, people use it to stock up on essentials. We got back to school just around the corner, so people are looking to buy things there. And, you know, the odd discretionary item, too, things you might need. You might need a new device or something. You know, now's the time maybe to upgrade. I'm looking for a car camera, you know, and I'll be looking on Amazon to see if I can score one of those too.
23: You know what the thing is, like the big discount days, pretty few and far between. They're all clustered around the holiday shopping season, of course. So, I mean, for one to fall at the beginning of, like, there's not a lot of other options between now and, well, I guess Black Friday, right?
24: No, you're right. That's an astute point. You know, a lot of the sales are sort of skewed toward holiday, right? So I think that's why these events in the summer have become really big. You know, there's still a lot of spending to be had for back to school and other things. So, yeah, it's a good idea for Amazon, but also for consumers so everyone can save a buck.
23: Yeah, for sure. No doubt. Bruce, thanks for the chat. As always, I appreciate your time, sir.
24: Yeah, anytime. Have a great day. Take care.
23: You too. Bruce Winder, who is a retail analyst that we've talked to about these kinds of things many, many times. Again, I'm not a big cyber shopper. I probably should do more cyber shopping than I do. Little Sarah does. Are you? Have you been exploring, Sarah? Have you found anything on Prime Day that you're interested in getting?
6: I was just filling my cart now.
23: Oh, what are you buying? Necessities or discretionary? You don't have to tell us specifics if you don't want.
6: It's travel stuff, so like makeup wipes. Cleanser, like, you know, travel size things.
23: Yeah, yeah.
6: Stuff that I'm going to need for my trip. It's a little bit cheaper on here right now, so I just filled my cart with that stuff. I'll order it later.
23: Do they have roofs?
6: No, they don't have roofs.
23: There's no 65% off a roof on Amazon Prime?
6: You know what? I didn't see that, no.
23: Is there a section where maybe...
6: You should start searching.
23: Yeah, I was talking about it earlier this morning. My fun budget for the year is shot, Sarah. This is it. Like I have a great trip coming up next month. I don't want to say that. I'm going to Croatia, but that one's already done. That's different. So then it's starting to think, okay, if you listen to this show, you know that I typically try to go to Boston every year for my birthday and watch the Bruins play. And I did it for 4 or 5 years in a row. Last year I didn't. And I don't think I'm going to this year because with all the bloody rain, my roof has been leaking. The skylights have leaked for, you know, not too badly. They're pretty bad this year. So I went up on the roof yesterday, and the roof is trashed. So I'm at a point now where this is it. I got to do the roof. I don't know what that's going to cost me. There'll be a bunch of people coming out and doing quotes and things like that, so I'll get a better idea. But that's it for me. Like, I don't think I'll be going to Boston or anywhere else. Which, and Sarah and I were fighting about this earlier, I've been with this company for so damn long now that I'm up to 6 weeks of vacation that I have to use every year. I'm taking 2 weeks next month, and that's it. That's all I've done. Is that all I've done all year, Sarah? I think it is, right?
6: You put in your Boston time already, didn't you?
23: Put in my Boston time. Yep. Put in 2 weeks at Christmas.
6: Weren't you going to take a day around, what concert was it?
23: Guns N' Roses.
6: Yeah. Weren't you going to take a day there?
23: Yeah, I was. But no, I'm not going to Guns N' Roses.
6: Well, probably not, no.
23: Unless I get free tickets. If I get free tickets, I'll go to Guns N' Roses. But I'm on a rice and beans budget for the rest of the year. So here's the thing. Like, I might, my November birthday week vacation hasn't even been approved yet. I might pull it back.
6: Don't pull it back.
23: I'm going to pull it back. Because I have tried staycations before. Because I have more vacations than I have money. That's what it comes down to. So I've been forced to take the time off with nowhere to go, nothing to do. And I would far, far, far rather go into work than sit there watching TV. Because that's what I'm going to end up doing. So I don't know, Sarah. I don't know. What am I going to do with 3 weeks off?
6: Why can't you just plan activities at home?
23: Like what?
6: You like fishing.
23: I love fishing.
6: Go fish.
23: I could do that, I guess.
6: You could take Lenny for long walks. You really like that.
23: I do. But Lenny doesn't like long walks if it's too hot. He doesn't want to go out for that.
6: You could go for a patio beer with Lenny.
23: That I could do.
6: That could be fun. Lots of light little breweries that you probably haven't been to.
7: Yeah. Yes.
6: That would have patios for him.
7: I can just sit around and drink with the dog for a week. That's
6: sounds like a great vacation to me.
7: Yeah, no, I don't think that's a good idea.
6: The point of a vacation is to step away from work and, like, mentally reset yourself. You realize that, right?
7: What do I want to do that for, though?
6: Well, this show, I'm sure, could be heavy at times, certain topics, right?
7: Oh, there's days where I hate it.
6: Exactly. So it just gives you a chance to turn your brain off and relax and not burn out of your job.
7: Yeah, you got some clips here from Cal Jungworth, who is the director of permanent placement services, right? He was talking about this burnout, saying burnout is a bad thing. It's at record levels, and he agrees with Sarah and says, "Well, yeah, of course it is, because nobody takes holidays."
8: The stats show that burnout is at record highs. Organizations are running really lean these days, and there's, I think, more on everybody's plate. So, like you said, it would only make sense that people should take their time off to kind of recharge the batteries. But I think we could all relate. The more you have coming at you at the office, the more that's on your plate, it's probably tougher to step away, right? You're afraid of leaving for a week or 2 weeks on vacation for fear of what you're going to come back to. So it's kind of this cycle that feeds on itself. And as a result, people under even more pressure because they're not taking that vacation time, and the burnout is going through the roof.
7: That's not true for me. Like, if I'm not here, I give zero thought to what's going on because it's got nothing to do with me.
6: Which is great, but a lot of people can't.
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17: We got Kuzma coming up this, well, I shouldn't say coming up. It's never really stopped, but we've got the negotiations that are going to be taking place. And July 1st is sort of, what do you want to call it? A checkpoint, a milestone, a date, whatever, deadline, if you really want to talk about it. We've had some guests say that it's important. Others say, yeah, it doesn't really matter. So regardless, we've got this back and forth with Canada and the United States, and that's going to have an implication on trade and all those sorts of things. We've already seen how it has. Interestingly, though, when you take a look at all the chaos that's going on in the world, if you've gone to make plans for this summer to travel anywhere, you might have taken a look at the exchange rate. The Canadian dollar is not in a good space right now. It's actually been taking it on the chin for the last little while. I should say it's not just the Canadian dollar. If that makes you feel any better. Probably doesn't, but it is true. So what's going on? And when might it change? Or should we not expect it to change? We're going to chat with Carl Shimada, who is the chief market strategist at Corpay, about this. Carl, thanks for joining us. Appreciate your time.
18: Absolutely. Great to chat with you, Shay.
17: So like I say, the loonie, it's dropped, you know, almost a nickel in recent weeks here. Now we're at about 70 cents on the U.S. dollar. We were over 74 not all that long ago. Not just the loonie, though, like I say, right? Like, it's almost all currencies have been falling against the greenback, right?
18: That's right. You know, the Canadian dollar is definitely in a bit of a pincer movement here. There are some things happening in Canada that are weighing on it, but it is the U.S. dollar that's sort of steamrolling ahead right now for a number of reasons.
17: Yeah, I mean, I think most people might look and we see what's going on in the United States. That might be surprising. What is going on? Why is the U.S. dollar seen to be in a position to be going up?
18: Right. So there's definitely a lot of political uncertainty and turbulence that, you know, is weighing on the long-term outlook for the U.S. dollar. But the short term has been pretty favorable. The big thing that has happened here is that over the last month and a bit or so, crude prices have fallen roughly 35%, you know, if you look at them from a global standpoint. And so, you know, what this has led to is a situation in which other central banks, so the European Central Bank, the Bank of England, Bank of Japan, Bank of Canada, expectations for those central banks have come down. They're not expected to raise rates as quickly as they were, you know, back when crude prices were really, really high. You have that happening. The Federal Reserve is expected to, you know, stay on hold, if anything, maybe increase rates this year. And then on top of all that, you have the AI boom that is still, you know, gaining momentum in U.S. markets. And that's, you know, drawing capital in from the rest of the global economy. And so to a very major extent, this is a U.S. dollar story. The U.S. dollar is it's sort of the U.S. dollar's world, and the rest of us are living in it right now.
17: That's wild. It really is. I mean, okay, interest rates seem to be, I mean, that's sort of what affects or can affect currency more than some other things. Does that play into this? Because if you take a look at that, we got that gap, right? Like you were talking about, things are not the same in the U.S. as they are in Canada. They might tighten up, but we've got a pretty big differential right now.
18: That's right. And I think, you know, you really did definitely hit the nail on the head talking about the Kuzma agreement there earlier. Although, you know, Wednesday's expiration date there is not, you know, this sort of binary event. It's not like, you know, we fall off a cliff the next day. The reality is that the level of uncertainty that's been unleashed by Donald Trump's trade attacks on Canada has meant that, you know, Canadian businesses, Canadian consumers, buyers are much, much more cautious about investing. And so while they're, you know, cautious about investing and spending, that's meaning that we have less money flowing through the economy, that unemployment is ratcheting a little bit higher over time, and, you know, leading to a situation in which the Bank of Canada has really no reason to raise rates right now. And so, you know, that's making it a very stark contrast across the border with the Federal Reserve.
17: What about U.S. rates? Because there's been talk that they might have, I mean, which doesn't make sense to me because I don't know much about economics, but I know when inflation is high, the last thing you want to do is lower rates. But there's a lot of talk that the Federal Reserve in the U.S. might actually be lowering rates, right?
18: No, not anymore. There was definitely a few months ago. So that's always the fun part with this stuff. If you talk to all the experts, you know, at one point they'll all have one view, and then they have a completely different view. But yeah, earlier this year, virtually everybody thought that the Fed would cut maybe, you know, two or even three times this year, and that's been completely reversed. And the main reason is that, you know, the U.S. economy is still holding firm, and underlying inflation, so this is inflation once we remove food and energy prices, is running really, really hot. It's running at 3.4% year over year. And so, you know, that's almost twice as high as the Federal Reserve's target, which is set at 2%. And so, you know, if we were just to look at it from a rules-based perspective, the Fed would be tightening already. The only question that we have right now is just how long this is going to last, and, you know, if Fed officials are going to be willing to kind of wait their way through this before actually pushing the button and raising rates.
17: What's the expectation here? Is this sort of where we are now? Do you think we might see some improvement? What are you expecting?
18: I do think we're going to see some improvement, especially, you know, on the Canadian side of the pair. We're definitely going to be, you know, dealing with this trade uncertainty for a very long time. I don't think that there's going to be this sort of kumbaya moment between the U.S. and Canada. I don't think we're going to, you know, suddenly get together and all get along. But, you know, at the same time, the U.S. dollar is looking quite overvalued here. It is looking as if, you know, a number of one-time factors are sort of pushing it up in value. And so it is very possible that over the summer months and maybe into the autumn that we start to see it lose a little altitude, and that would mean that the Canadian dollar gets an opportunity to move up a couple of cents at least.
17: There is a reality, Carl, that in this country a weaker loonie in some ways is not a bad thing, right? We are an exporting nation in a lot of ways, and for a lot of industry and a lot of business in Canada, having a slightly lower, I don't know if you want it at 70 cents, but there is an upside to having a weaker dollar, right?
18: Oh, absolutely. And you know, personally, I think this is great for Canadian competitiveness in the long run. I think, you know, for many years, we were dealing with a problem in which, you know, higher energy prices and the energy sector overall were translating into a overly strong Canadian dollar. And, you know, the problem with that, as you alluded to there, is that it just makes it so much more difficult for a Canadian company to export abroad, right? If our goods are, you know, priced in very expensive loonies, then you're looking at a more difficult proposition for a customer, right? And so with this decline that we've seen, I think you are seeing a rebalancing in the Canadian economy. We are seeing exporters becoming more competitive. The unfortunate problem is that in the near term, this does mean that the importing businesses, you know, that have done well in recent years, that some of them might get hurt a little. So, you know, this is probably good in the long run, but it's a little bit painful in the short run.
17: Exactly. Yeah, there's always two sides to the coin. Carl, great conversation. Thank you so much for spending some time with us today. I really do appreciate it.
18: Absolutely. Great talking with you.
17: Thank you. Carl Shimada, Chief Marketing Strategist at Corpay. And yeah, that is the reality. It's kind of like in Alberta when the price of oil spikes. There's two sides to that argument. One is, oh, geez, it's really going to suck next time I got to put gas in the car, because that means that also the price of gas is going to go up. But at the same time, the bottom line for the province is a whole lot better because they make so much money off royalties. It's the same thing with the loonie. On the consumer side of things, when you're, you know, like if you're planning a trip somewhere or you're taking a look at the interest rates and those sorts of things, you're like, boy, the loonie sucks. That's no fun. That's not good. But if you're an exporting business, which most businesses, well, I shouldn't say most businesses in Canada, but we export far more than we import. we have a reality where that's not a bad thing. You know, we're sort of a bit of a discount to the United States, and makes it a little bit easier that way. So two sides to that coin. We'll see where it goes from here. But they've got inflation concerns and in the United States and in Canada as well. And we'll see where it goes from here. But if you've got planned summer vacations down to the United States, the reality is it's going to be an issue.
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0: Now this update from the Canadian Press. Canada has been ousted from its historic run at the FIFA World Cup by Morocco in a 3-0 loss. Canada was ranked 30th and ended up earning its first point and first win at the men's tournament while nabbing a spot in the knockout round for the first time. Charlottetown, Moncton, Halifax, and St. John all recorded record temperatures for July 3rd. Environment Canada says temperatures soared across the Maritimes yesterday, breaking some records that had been in place for more than 100 years. The BC Nurses Union says it will picket Vancouver General Hospital on Tuesday, 5 days after members voted in favor of a strike. And funeral ceremonies are underway in Iran for Supreme Leader Ayatollah Ali Khamenei, who was killed on February 28th in U.S.-Israeli airstrikes, which started the ongoing war. From the Canadian Press, I'm Lisa Laporte.
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25: 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Dave Campbell, Blake Dermott, and Morley Scott.
28: Still perfect and looking for more. The Elks put their unbeaten record on the line today against a team that is winless so far in 2026. Welcome to the Okanagan in beautiful British Columbia for the conclusion of Touchdown Kelowna. Today, the 3-0 Elks play the 0-3 BC Lions. I'm Morley Scott along with Blake Dermott, who will join us in a few moments. But first, let's set the table and turn this over now to Dave Campbell outside the Elks dressing room.
29: Thanks, Morley, with long snapper Bradley Hladek. And
5: this is like a home game for you.
6: Yeah, it's pretty cool. I played here a couple times before in high school and junior football as well, so I was just excited to get back out here.
5: You grew up in Vernon. Tell me about just the chance for the CFL to be here, and this is the second game, obviously, but, you know, to have a showcase with this beautiful region for the rest of the country to, you know, just show off how great this is.
6: Yeah, it's pretty cool. I never thought that I would get to come back here for second ever CFL start, so yeah, it's pretty cool to come back home and get to play, and never thought that it would happen, but here I am.
5: So do you have a favorite Apple Bowl memory from the couple games you played here?
6: Oh, I don't have too many memories. It's a long time ago, so, you know, it's 8 years ago now and a couple. It's been a while.
5: Unfortunately, your brother Ben won't be playing, but I'm sure it's pretty cool to be in the same spot. So.
6: Yeah, I was excited, hoping that he would play. Yeah. And you never know, I guess, with injuries or whatever. And yeah, but we play again in 2 weeks, so hopefully he's back and healthy so we can play him again.
5: Maybe for yourself, this is your second game long snapping. Tell me about how you think the first one went and making the improvements as a unit for this game here.
6: Yeah, it went pretty good. My snaps were good and felt nice out there in Winnipeg and loud stadium. It's a good first game to get in. And it was good. And then, yeah, just keep getting more consistent and doing what I can do.
5: All right. Enjoy it tonight. Thank you.
6: Thank you.
5: It's Bradley Helladick, Morley.
7: All right, Dave, thanks very much. Coming up later on the countdown to kickoff, J.C. Sherrod on the great start to the Elks defense. And we'll hear from Dariel Jabome as the rookie middle linebacker gets his first start in the CFL. Also coming up, Dealer's Choice with Blake and Dave. But first, the president of the B.C. Lions, Dwayne Veneau, joins us now at our location high above the
8: Apple Bowl.
7: The field here. Dwayne, thanks for coming up. Tell me about your week. How's it been?
8: It's been great. You know, we kicked it all off. Obviously last Saturday, and it's been an interesting one. It's been 9 days of festival, you know, and I said to everyone, it's like double the Grey Cup time, and there's two games, so it's not obviously the Grey Cup time, but it has that Grey Cup vibe and feel to it, which has been tremendous.
7: Yeah, I watched the game last week on TV, and the atmosphere looked fantastic, expecting the same today, and then I hear, when I get here, I hear about everything that's going on this week, as you talk about. I know there's been, like, watch parties for soccer games, and there's been concerts, and like you said, it's like been a mini Grey Cup week. And I know it's pumping a lot of money to Kelowna, so somebody's very grateful to the BC Lions.
8: Yeah, absolutely. You know, you're right. We've had a flip-flop gala. We've had four concerts, watch parties. We had a breakfast with the team. We've had, you know, punt pass kick events and just everything all week long. We've had something every day. And it's been just a great old time, and it's really good for our brand and the brand of the CFL to be here. And it's been really, really great. But, you know, to answer your question, we estimate it's going to be about $70 million in economic impact. Which, that's a massive number for a city the size of Kelowna.
7: And you say it in 8 days, right? So
8: It
7: all wraps up today. Sellout last week. I assume it's either at a sellout or close.
8: Yeah,
7: to it.
8: we're very close. You know, we're very, very close. We probably will get there, but yeah, it's been great. And there's some we sold out really quick. And you know, there were some sections last week where maybe we put a few too many people in there, so we reduced them a little bit. But no, it's been great. Everyone's having a great time, and this today's the weather's a lot hotter. Last week, yeah, there was a little bit of overcast, and today it's going to get up to 30, so it's great.
7: I heard the phrase today. I was over on a local radio station for their pregame show talking to them a little bit, and they used the phrase that CFL fans in Kelowna have been like the Scots in Boston.
8: Okay.
7: And apparently it's tough to find a drink around here the CFL fans have been having such a good time.
8: Yeah, last week we, you know, the energy level was high, and everyone was having a great old time, and it was just, you know, there was no one misbehaved. We had a little, you know, person decided he was too hot and he had to run on the field. But other than that, there wasn't any incidences, and it was just a great crowd having a good time.
7: Talking with Dwayne Veneau, the president of the BC Lions, so we get set for the Lions and the Elks here today. Kickoff coming up around 5 o'clock Edmonton time from the Apple Bowl in Kelowna. How much work have you guys done in here?
8: So get ready. So the building we're in right now is the main main bleacher. It holds 2,000 people. Everything else you see besides those three light posts is we brought in.
7: Okay.
8: So all the bleachers, all the infrastructure, the screens, the even the internet and the IT wasn't, you know, capable to do a CFL game. So it's been a great project. It's been a lot of work, but it's been very rewarding. And you know, we ended up having to come here. Obviously, it's all started with FIFA.
7: Yeah.
8: And we didn't have a home. And we thought, how do we make something cool out of something that, you know, is can be a bit of an inconvenience? And we've turned this into something that's been really special.
7: I understand you upgraded some stuff in the dressing room, too. I know I was talking to Travis Miller, who's the head coach of the Okanagan Sun, and he's very grateful for it, too, they're going to get some upgrades for their program. And I know he's had his – he brought a lot of his players in early so that they could be around all three CFL teams this week.
8: Yeah, we're doing whatever we can. You know, the Okanagan Sun in general, we did a little ticketing piece with them, and their season seat holders, if they got first dibs on tickets, I think they had 500 new seasons this year, which they've never had that before. So we're trying to do everything we can. They've also helped us do things like they're helping us. We're doing the food and beverage. We're doing that as well. We didn't hire a company to do it. So we have all of our people. We're hiring their people, and the Okanagan Sun are helping us with the burgers and the hot dogs, and they're going to get a bit of a, you know, the model in Edmonton where you have the concessions are community driven. They're going to earn some money from it and go towards the players and support football. So, it's just been a great family feel here, and everyone's kicking in to make it work.
7: That's great. As always happens, FIFA's making money off of the World Cup, as they always do. Sounds like it's costing you guys some money. How tough is that?
8: Yeah, Mar's not getting rich here by any means, but, you know, he was very adamant from the very beginning to say, listen, I don't want to, you know, we have to play in BC, so we got to figure this out, and that's what we did, and we've had some experience now with, we did touchdown

0: And then we've been on the road a few times, and then here back in Kelowna, then back to Surrey, and then on the road, and then finally back on July the 25th. So that's going to feel good. But right now, today feels pretty good as well.
1: Yeah, it does. Dwayne, appreciate your time, and congratulations on putting this together. You made chicken salad out of chicken feathers, I think. So good for you guys. Yeah,
0: thanks, Morley. Appreciate it.
1: Thank you. All right. Dwayne Veneau, of course, we all remember him being a part of the Eskimo office a long time ago. Dwayne, thanks for your time. Appreciate it. He and the BC Lions have done a really good job putting things together here in Kelowna. When we come back, we're going to play Dealer's Choice, but first, a look back to that 57-yard touchdown drive in the final minute of that game in Winnipeg last week that gave the Elks the victory.
2: We knew the only way this game ends is if we score a touchdown, and credit to the guys. They showed up in that last drive and showed out.
3: There it is! Touchdown, Edmonton! And the Elks will retake the lead, and a huge touchdown into the end zone, and it's Tyrese Jevon Luther who makes the catch.
4: Yeah, man, Cody kept us all good, you know. He talked us through the huddle, kept us calm, collected, cool, and we just came out to execute.
5: Just credit to them too, because they had stalled out for the majority of the second half. So I mean, you know, they were calm on the sideline at that point in the game. It was, you know, probably one of the loudest stadiums I've ever been in. Cody kept the guys together. And just they just knew what they needed to do. And, you know, the defense needed to get the ball back. They did. They went two and out, and we got the ball back. Leak had a pretty good return to get us in a decent field position, and then offense went down, did their thing.
6: We can get better at.
1: One more for you about your offense. Two 100-yard drives, 57-yard drive to win it. First off, the final drive. Cody Fajardo's made for those kind of drives, it seems, isn't it?
6: That's I told you guys my favorite quote from The Replacements, which is winners want the ball with the game on the line. And when you start believing, even in that, and guys have that belief in you, it just helps you play freer in those situations. I'll say the best thing for me was winning the Grey Cup in a last second drive, because nothing will ever be as big, like pressure wise, as that. Like, that's as big as it gets. So when I do take the ball in those situations, it's no disrespect to that drive, but it's just there's been better opportunities or higher pressure opportunities. Now, in Winnipeg, down, crowd screaming, that's as close as you're going to get to one of those Grey Cup drives, but the guys answer the call.
5: He's got that in his DNA. You know what I mean? He is such a gamer. He's so competitive, and I've spoken about his heart that he plays with as well. But, you know, end of the game, I mean, I don't know if there's anybody better.
7: Is it hot in here, or am I dying?
8: Both, probably.
7: Ugh, this fan is just pushing warm air.
8: Yeah, but if I turn it off, I'll notice how bad it actually is.
7: Fair point.
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7: 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Blake, I know you were toying with the idea of coming out here for this game at one point. You didn't. I'll say you made a mistake, because it's just absolutely stunning here in Kelowna right now. It is 27 degrees. We're kind of melting in the booth a little bit, but it's going to be all right. It is a perfect Chamber of Commerce kind of day in Kelowna for football. Did you like playing when it was really, really hot? I know you did once in Vegas and it was really, really hot, but does that become a factor, do you think, for these guys?
8: Well, I think considering what they played in the last 3 weeks, this is going to be a factor, the heat. I didn't like the heat as much because I always had issues with cramping. And so it was, if I knew it was going to be a hot day, it was usually, I got there early and got an IV into me before the game started, or after the game, I would get an IV. So it was just, I preferred the little cooler, wet games like they've had in the last couple of weeks. So did most offensive linemen.
7: Yeah, all right. Offensively, this weather is obviously going to favor them a little bit. I think the Elks had their best game offensively last week. I know the most passing yards by a yard by Cody Fajardo. Could this kind of weather help them to get into a more of a rhythm and have a better game offensively? Because we haven't had that, other than Justin Rankin and his breakout games, we haven't had a receiver hit 100 yards yet. I don't think we've had a receiver go over 60 or 70 yards, right? Maybe Kay on Julian Grant last week, right? But we're waiting for that breakout game for a receiver right now.
8: Yeah, and you know, that's the thing that we talked about last week. We wanted to see what this team can do on a fast track and a nice weathered game, and this is going to be very interesting to see it. We know what's going to happen with BC. I mean, they've only been averaging 70 yards rushing a game, but Butler's down quite a bit in yards per carry, 3.9, and last year was 5.6. But Nathan Rourke's been throwing the skin off the ball. So I don't know if that stops what he's been doing. I mean, last week he threw for, I can't remember what it was. It was high, 462 yards or yeah. Something last week.
7: And lost.
8: But you know, I think Cody Fajardo's got a real good formula, and I think the Elks, you know, the coaching staff, the coordinators, and the people calling the plays, they like the formula. They've averaged what 385 yards of offense, or given up 385 yards of offense, but they've won three games, and they're only giving up 22 points a game. So, you know, I think that I would be very surprised if we saw a difference from what they've been doing, just because what they've been doing has been working really well.
7: Mm-hmm. All right. You brought up the run game, so that leads us into Hot and Cold, brought to you by Billy Heating and Air Conditioning, the GOAT of home comfort. Call 587-983-COOL or visit billyheating.com today. That's B-I-L-L-E. Hot and Cold is the two run games for both these clubs. You mentioned a little bit Edmonton, of course, number one in the Canadian Football League, 148 yards on average per game, thanks to the great start to Justin Rankin. BC BC is eighth in the league. They're on the cold side for the rush game, just averaging 70 yards a game. Now let's throw into it the defenses here. BC's defense is third against the run, allowing only 72 yards a game, while the Elks are seventh. They've been allowing over 100 yards a game rushing as well. So the run game, as you kind of alluded to, is going to play a role, as it always does, in some shape or form today.
8: Well, that's just it. You know, they one of the concerns is that Butler was 5.6 last year and per carry, and he's coming up against a defense that gives up a lot of yards on the ground. So, you know, the Elks are over 100 yards, 110 yards a game they're giving up. So this could be a breakthrough game for Butler, but that it also could mean that this defense sees this as a weakness for them, and they're going to have to tighten up on them. You know, this defense has also given up the least amount of yards through the air against teams, and so that's going to be a tough challenge for Rourke, who seems to, you know, he's 6-0 lifetime or 6-0 in the last, yeah, I guess lifetime, and he's lit up the Elks in the last number of games. So he's going to come in here, you know, with big wide eyes, thinking that this is going to be another one of those games, but this is not the same Elks team. So, you know, they may give up a little bit more yards, but, you know, hopefully they can counter that with their defensive backs, and they have been getting good pressure. The other thing is turnovers. They lead the league in turnovers, mm-hmm. as defense does. So there's a bunch of things that are completely different from what the Lions have ever seen with this Elks team, and it's going to be completely different than what Rourke has ever seen.
7: Yeah, for sure. I guess that's one reason why the Elks are out to a 3-0 start, because they're doing a lot of things right. They're scoring points when they need them. They're getting stops when they need them. The defense has been good. They've been perfect in field goals. They've done a lot of things right, and they've been able to manufacture the wins.
8: Yeah, and the other thing is that, as I mentioned, they've really looked after the ball, right? This BC team sort of looks an awful lot like what the Elks looked like last year. You know, they had the offense has only turned the ball over four times for BC, but they have no turnovers on their defensive side of the ball, and right now they're minus four, and the Elks are, what are they, plus six? I mean, there's a difference of
7: plus six and in first place. Yeah.
8: Yeah, there's a difference of 10 turnovers between the two teams. So that's and that's partly because Cody Fajardo's really looking after the ball. I mean, he's thrown one pick, and it bounced off the receiver, and shouldn't have been a pick for him. And they've only given up two sacks. So, you know, and BC's not much different. I think Rourke's only given up a couple of sacks, but he's thrown a couple of picks. So both of these teams have looked after the ball relatively well, but the Elks are just doing another one of those points where they're just doing better than the other guys right now.
7: All right. Morley Scott along with Blake Dermott and Dave Campbell is here now, and it is time to play Dealer's Choice. We got four topics. Our two contestants are Blake and Dave, and they're both ready to play. Dave, you get first pick this week. Here are your topics, gentlemen. JC the DC, that doesn't make sense. Whose fault is it? And surprise, surprise, surprise. Dave?
9: I will take, because I'm always a perplexing fellow, that doesn't make sense.
7: All right. BC's defense is dead last in points given up. Almost 38 points a game against on average. But they're number one in yards against. They have given up 375 yards a game on average. Most points, least yards. How does that compete?
9: Well, I think it's what you and Blake are talking about. It's turnover ratio. And the Lions at minus four, they're eighth in the league, and they've given up 20 points off those turnovers. That means short fields. And also their cover units have not been very good. Tyreek McAllister with a big return last week. He, in fact, had a couple. It cost Corey McDermott his job as special teams coordinator. And then, you know, they've given up a lot of passing touchdowns. So the ball has ended up in the back of their end zone too much. Turnover ratio is probably right up there as to why. And turnover ratio will determine usually where you are in the standings, right? The Elks are number one at plus four, and they're number one in the league right now. And then you got the Lions who are 0-3. They're near the bottom, while their turnover ratio has been dreadful. So that's what usually tells the story. So to me, I think it's just the fact they have turned the ball over too much. And and they have given their defenses defense short fields.
7: Yeah, and they haven't been able to make many stops on those short fields. Blake, another aspect of that, I think, too, is the average start line for both these teams. Well, for BC, it's like the 32-yard line, which is last in the CFL, 6 yards behind the CFL average. The Elks are 6 yards better than the average at almost 44 yards. So short fields and long fields are kind of the story that's kicking the BC Lions so far in the first three games.
8: Well, yeah, I read that stat today, and you know, that adds up to, well, it could add up to well over 200 yards of yardage they got to make up just from starting 6 yards per, you know, at a worse start position on the field. At 6 yards, it could add up to an awful lot of yards over the course of a game, and that's tough to make up, and that could be another reason, as you mentioned, as why the stat seems to be a little bit out of whack. But no, I would agree with Dave. I think a lot of it has to do with the turnover ratio, and you know, when you don't finish your drives, but they're scoring points and they're moving the ball, all of those things. I like the fact that it doesn't make sense. I really do.
7: Okay, Blake, you're up next. You got three topics to choose from: JC, the DC, whose fault is it, and surprise, surprise, surprise.
8: I want to go with, because I know Dave was avoiding this one, JC the DC.
7: All right, JC the DC. The Elks defense has had a great start to the season. Number one in points allowed, number two in yards allowed, number one in turnovers forced, number one in second down defense, number two in forcing two and outs. The numbers are good, and so are the results. What has made this defense under JC Sherrod so good this year, and how much better can they get?
8: Well, I think you don't have to go very far, but to look at their roster and to see who was on this roster last year, who was the starting guys in this roster, how many changes did they make on this defensive roster, and you're gonna come up with a number that's pretty small. Yeah, there was some additions, Malik Kearney, you know, big one. There's a few that were additions to this roster, but for the most part, they found the formula, found the type of guy last year, and they liked that. And I think having the same defensive coordinator, J.C. Sherrod, knowing what he's got to deal with, because keep in mind, last year, the first half of the year, was just trying to figure out what we're dealing with here. These guys work really well together, and they haven't had a ton of injuries, other than, you know, Nick Anderson was injured a little bit last year, and he's injured again this year. And, of course, now with Mogensen out, and Jabomi's got to play at the first start, they've been pretty sound, pretty injury-free. Only two guys that are changing on this roster, and I think that's a big reason. Good players, good sound group of players, and not a lot of them are all-stars, but those kinds of players make coaches and coordinators look really, really good.
7: Yeah, just to back up what you're saying, Blake, the only two guys who are starting today that didn't start at the end of last year are Malik Kearney, obviously a good add, and Dariel Jabome, who's only playing in a starter's role because of two injuries ahead of him. So, yeah, for sure, they know the system. They're playing the system well, Dave.
9: And, you know, look, I think the continuity is big, and especially in that secondary, because this is a group of, I'll call them six, because I'll include Kenny Logan Jr. in that mix at the Sam linebacker spot. The secondary is the offensive line of the defense, right? Where the communication is so important back there. And now everyone has played beside each other for a number of games. They don't have to think as much as they used to. Combined with the D-line pressure has been much better. So when you look, it goes hand in hand. When you get good pressure on the quarterback, that helps the defensive backs too, because, you know, sometimes it's tough if you play a scramble quarterback. You got to go in the scramble rules. You got to lock on to a receiver a little bit and maybe hold on a little bit longer, but you're forcing the quarterback maybe to put the ball in an area where he doesn't want to. Sadly, the Elks have 10 knockdowns, zero interceptions, but at least they've been knocking the ball down. And then secondly, when the secondary holds, makes the quarterback hold that ball a little bit longer than he wants to. That
7: we really saw that with Davis Alexander, didn't we?
9: Sure did. Yeah. Sure did. And he's, you know, releasing the pocket, and he's being chased. And the same tonic is going to have to be used today against Nathan Rourke.
7: Yeah, the defensive backfield has come so far from where they were at the start of last season. They've made some changes, and they're just playing much better as well. Okay, two topics left now, and we go back to Dave now to pick out of whose fault is it, and surprise, surprise, surprise.
9: Surprise, surprise, surprise.
7: All right, that's the Gomer Pyle question, as I like to call it. All right, the Elks are 3-0. The Lions are 0-3. Which team's record is a bigger surprise to you?
9: You know, I'd say this is closer than maybe what people might think, just because you look at the record and go, well, obviously, you know, it'd be the Lions, right? I would pick the Lions, though. Okay, the Elks 3-0. I didn't have that on the bingo card. I didn't have 0-3 for a team that almost went to the Grey Cup last year, right?
7: And is one of the favorites this year.
9: And, you know, you have a quarterback that's still playing pretty well in Nathan Rourke, pretty good offense. Maybe I look at that defense at the start of the year, and maybe I overvalued them a little bit. But, you know, the injuries have hurt in the back end as well. We talk about, you know, having communication in the secondary. This team hasn't had it because they haven't had a healthy secondary, and they haven't had an experienced unit that can play together week in, week out. I'll say the Lions. 0-3, I did not have that at all on my bingo card.
7: Yeah, I'm there too with the Lions being more. We kind of saw the Elks coming a little bit at the end of last year. You know, I think everyone expected the Lions to be off to a better start. Your thoughts on that, Blake?
8: Well, you know, when you look at their injury list, there's five wide receivers on their injury list. And that's been an issue. I mean, obviously not that big an issue because Nathan Rourke is thrown for almost 1,100 yards passing this year, so he's up there with the league leaders. But I mean, I think that has impacted their consistency and their ability to be able to not have to have new guys in there. And some of these guys are really Stanley Berryhill and Katoy, and some of these guys are just really really important to their roster. And they've sort of been hit in certain positions by a number of different injuries, and we saw that a few years ago with the Elks, where it was all the real linebackers 1 year, and then it was all defensive halfbacks 1 year, and it's tough to get a whole lot of consistency when the same place is being hammered. But there's no way that I would have said that BC would be 0-3 at this point. I thought that they would be I thought there'd be at least 2 wins, 1 loss.
7: All right, no choices left for you, Blake. You get Whose Fault Is It for our final topic on Dealer's Choice. Offense this season is way up across the league. I mean, way up. Going into week five, 63.5 points per game in 2026. The number goes up a lot thanks to the Stampeders on Thursday night. The total is up by 10 points from last year and continues a trend up by 20 points from games in 2021. So offense is way up. Are the offenses better or are the defenses worse? Who's to blame for the skyrocketing offense right now?
8: Well, I think that's an easy answer. I think the offenses are better. I think the level of quarterbacking in the CFL is probably at a level that we might not have seen for 10 to 15 years. I don't see, with the exception of, and even if you look at what Jake Mayer did last night, you look at what the quarterbacks are doing and just look at their completion percentage. And so much of that has to do with the design of plays. What people who've, let's say, been away from football for a few years and they come back to it now and they look at it and go, how are these guys throwing the ball for 70% completion percentage? When I played, it was 55, 60%. Well, the design of plays, the RPO action, the design of plays is this whole concept of you're always putting a defensive player in a two-on-one situation. So whatever he does, he makes a bad choice. Because if you've got a good quarterback and you've got a smart, and you look at Saskatchewan's quarterbacking over there, a guy's like 100 years old, he's still throwing the ball for close to 90% some games. Harris is, he comes out and he can take one look and he knows where he's going with the ball just based on what teams are doing. The quarterback's level of experience and level of simplicity in their reads is what makes offenses very potent and very tough to play against right now. Defense has got to catch up. It's a challenge.
7: Who are you blaming, Dave?
9: I think, honestly, it's to Blake's point, to add on that, how much change has there been in the 9 teams from quarterback to coordinator, right? I don't think very much. You know, you have a change in Winnipeg where you have Tommy Kundel, but Zach Caleros loves Tommy Condell is his OC, going back to the Hamilton Tiger Cat days. The only place that it's really different is Ottawa with the Red Blacks. This is a new program with Ryan Dinwiddie as the head coach and offensive coordinator. You know, even Montreal, I mean, Anthony Cavillo's the play caller over Jason Moss, but I think it's a lot of Jason Moss's offense. And look, it's not like Davis Alexander is unfamiliar with Anthony Cavillo. There's a lot of continuity, not a lot of change from last year to this year, and I think it's made a lot of comfort for quarterbacks and offenses. They go to camp, and yes, things have changed because change always happens in camp, but the concepts are the same, the verbiage, what the coordinator's trying to call. I think the quarterbacks understand it more because they're familiar with it, and I think that's a big part of it.
7: Including
8: Dave, let me add something to that.
7: Go ahead, Blake.
8: Add something to that. The concepts, as you mentioned, the concepts that these guys are the same. They're the same as they were running in high school. Like the RPO style of offense is something that these guys, every quarterback and almost every college, nobody runs the wishbone anymore. They're running a spread offense with RPOs, and you're doing that starting in grade 10. And that happens in Canadian football. That's why you've got guys like Nathan Rourke are able to go down and play in the States. We've got Canadian quarterbacks that are outstanding now. Trey Ford was doing that. These guys have seen these same concepts now for 8 to 10 years, and sometimes before they even get to the pros that late in time. And that's why they're so good at it.
7: All right, and including the games this weekend, 14 of the 16 games have hit 50 points or more, which is pretty incredible. And throw on top of that, the commissioner promised us 60 more touchdowns next year with the new rules. We're gonna have games getting 60 and 70 points, it sounds like, in the near future. So
9: yeah, it doesn't need to worry about that because it's already happening. And I do think there's another factor, too, that I like is when they squeeze the hash marks together. I think that's just more field for the quarterback to work with on both sides. Receivers might be a little bit closer. Or, you know, the wide side and short side are not that much different anymore. And I think it might have taken a few years to kind of get used to that or to kind of adjust to that. But I think that's been a good change.
7: Both teams out on the grass field going through their warm-ups as we get set for this game. The Elks and the BC Lions here at the Apple Bowl in Kelowna. It is the third game of the week as we check out the CFL this week, brought to you by Crystal Glass. 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The biggest game of the week so far was in Calgary, the Stampede Bowl. Stampeders win it 58-36 over the Toronto Argonauts. What a game for Vernon Adams Jr. Threw for 405 yards and 6 touchdowns. And then he ran for a touchdown as well. So 7 touchdowns for Vernon Adams Jr. In that win in Calgary as the Stampeders for the second year in a row win the Stampede Bowl and get to keep that trophy, which, strangely enough, looks like it has 2 elk antlers on the top of it. But that's a story for another day. The other game was last night. Ottawa built up a 10-0 lead and could not hold it. They lost to Saskatchewan at home by a score of 27-22. Trevor Harris, 243 yards, 2 touchdowns, and an interception. Keyshawn Johnson, 9 catches for 137 yards and a touchdown. Saskatchewan goes to 3-1 on the season. Ottawa drops to 0-4 on the season. Ottawa, by the way, will be in Edmonton on Thursday to play the Elks. So a bit of a longer week for them. Elks on a short week playing today and then at home on Thursday. Maybe the other story this week in the Canadian Football League was the reinstatement of receiver Joe Ajoe from the Saskatchewan Rough Riders. He was, of course, suspended for breaking the CFL's gender harassment and violence policy in Grey Cup celebrations last year in Regina. The Riders immediately released him when the news broke, and he's kind of been in limbo. The CFL this week said he can come back now. He has taken some counseling. He can come back, but still will have to sit out a 6-game suspension. And mere hours after they made that announcement, the Calgary Calgary Stampeders announced that they had signed Joe Ajoa to a new contract, and will give him a second chance. But he has to sit out six games. I guess it's five games now, because I believe they signed him before the game this week. So that's the CFL stories for this week on the CFL this week. It's the Elks and the BC Lions here today at the Apple Bowl in Kelowna. And then the week will wrap up tomorrow with the Winnipeg Blue Bombers in Hamilton to play the Hamilton Tiger Cats. We've got lots more coming up, including J.C. Sherritt, the Elks defensive coordinator. Man, he's done a great job with his defense. Great numbers so far to lead the league in a lot of categories. They are the number one ranked defense. They'll be put to the test, as they always are, by Nathan Rourke today. More from J.C. when we come back from the Apple Bowl in Kelowna. This is Countdown to Kickoff on 880 Chet.
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7: We're back at the Apple Bowl in beautiful Kelowna, B.C. I'll tell you what, it's just an outstanding day here in Kelowna. 28 degrees now. The temperature's gone up a couple of degrees in the last hour or so. Both the Lions and the Elks are on the field getting set for this one. The Elks are dressed in their white jerseys. The Lions are pretty much all black, so they might be the hotter of the two teams in this game. 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I thought as we get next week, we're going to pass the quarter poll of the 2026 CFL season. So I thought I'd take a look at the leaderboard. This is up to date, including games played this weekend. The league leader in passing is Chad Kelly, almost 1,500 yards. He also leads the league in touchdown passes with 12. Tyson Philpott of Montreal, 587 receiving yards to lead the way. The Elks, Justin Rankin, 387 yards on the ground to lead the league. On the other side of the ball, Niles Morgan having a great season in Ottawa, 31 defensive tackles to lead the Canadian Football League in that department. Quarterback sacks, Clarence Hicks and Jake Ceresna, both with three each from the Stamps and the Blue Bombers. And Zay Alexander of the Stampeders, three interceptions to lead the way in that department. Defensive numbers have been pretty good for the Edmonton Elks this year, and that is under the tutelage of second-year defensive coordinator J.C. Sherritt. He knows his defense has been playing well, but he also knows it can get better the rest of the way.
13: We're 3-0. I think we've done some good things. It's been a good start, but that's, you know, that's kind of all it's been. It's just a good start.
7: No surprise, coach is never happy with the way things are going, no matter how well they're going. But talk about what's been good and what you've enjoyed most.
13: You know, I think we've executed at a high level. I think our DBs are being aggressive to the ball, being sticky to coverage. Our D-line's provided some pressure at times. You know, we've played solid physical football, and that's what I'm most proud of, is it's been fast and violent.
7: And some key stops at key times in all three games, too.
13: Yeah, I mean, all three games we've been put in, you know, the situational football that we talk about for months now. So it's good to see that the work those guys put in paid off.
7: Lots of knockdowns. Interceptions are tough to find, though, and tough to hang on to.
13: Well, you might have the worst hands in the CFL right now, that's for sure. But, you know, that's kind of how it goes. They usually come in waves, so we got to keep getting our hands on them, and they'll be coming our way soon.
7: Injuries, obviously, a part of every season for every team. At the middle linebacker spot for you guys this year, it's starting to add up a little bit. Nick Anderson's out now. Brock Mogensen opens the door for a first-round draft pick, Daryl Jabome. Tell me a little bit about him and what has impressed you about him and his skill set.
13: You know, athletically, he's ready to go, and he's had a great camp. He's had a great week of practice. He's studious, and he wants to be good. He wants to be great at his job, so I'm excited to go watch him play.
7: Maybe a little earlier than everyone anticipated, getting a chance to play in a regular role, but it sounds like he's anxious for it and ready for it.
13: Yeah, no, it's that's usually the best case scenario for his situation. You want it to be earlier than was expected, and like I said, he's ready for his moment.
7: Tell me about a middle linebacker facing Nathan Rourke and what his duties are in that situation.
13: Yeah, I mean, I think he's got to be very disciplined with how he patrols the middle. You know, Nathan's very good at his checkdowns, coming back to over the ball. But first and foremost, he's got to stop the run so we can get to pass down and things like that. But just he's got to do his job, because a player that good will make you pay for it.
7: Rourke's been pretty good against the double E for the last, well, ever since he came in the league. What kind of a challenge is it, and how much are you guys looking forward to trying to shut him down?
13: Yeah, he's had our number. There's no question about it. All three games, you know, even when you look at the last game when we had been playing pretty good football for quite a few weeks, he got us again. So, you know, he's one of the best players in the league, and every play, you've got to be aware of that. You have to play the play for its full amount, full time, and execute when the moments arrive.
7: We saw Canada Day come and go this week. Tell me about what Canada means to you, a guy who's been living and working in this country for a long time now.
13: Yeah, I mean, it's a country that I've fallen in love with. There's no question about it. You know, my wife's from Canada. My daughter's half Canadian, half American, and we call Edmonton our home. So just very grateful for this country and the job it's provided me and the home it provides me and my family.
7: Well said. Thanks for this, JC. Good luck today.
13: Thanks a lot.
7: J.C. Sherritt, Elks defensive coordinator, of course, a longtime player for this franchise as well, and I see him being in the position he's in now for a long time also. And, man, he's got that defense going. There's no doubt about that in Edmonton this year. Elks number one overall in as far as the stats go defensively, including fewest points given up per game this year at 22.7 through the first three games. They're second in yards against. They're second in pass defense, which will be part part of their issue today, facing Nathan Rourke, who, oh, by the way, averages in his six starts against Edmonton 345 yards passing. Let's bring in Blake Dermott again from Edmonton. Blake, you heard in that conversation we talked about Darrell Jabome is going to get his first start at middle linebacker. They're throwing him literally to the lion's den, I guess, right? Because he's got to look eye to eye to a pretty good quarterback who can throw the ball and who can run the ball. Tell me about the challenges that Jabome is going to face today facing the Lions and Nathan Rourke.
8: Well, I think JC summed it up there. The number one thing he's got to stop the run. I mean that's one of the things it's got to be his key focus, because Butler can run the ball. Butler showed that last year, and if they want to keep them into that range, if they're below 100 yards, then he's got to be able to step up and take on the blocker and maybe get by a blocker and certainly have a chance to wrap up. The other thing is that he's got to be able to be disciplined enough. Because we know what Rourke will do. You know, if you go through your coverages and you're dropping off in coverages, you know Rourke's going to take advantage of that. If he sees any kind of space, he's going to run the ball. He's so fast and he's so smart that way. So, yeah, it's going to be a challenge for him. But, you know, when I look back in the last, and this is year 1.5 for J.C. Sherritt, and look what he dealt with. He dealt with Nick Anderson last year, a new guy to this league, had a starter go in to play some linebacker that wasn't starting, DeBlanco. And look at how DeBlanco blossomed. And now you got Jabone. I think one of the things that that he is really good at is communicating to young players what needs to be done. And I think he's proven here just with these three guys. With Jabome now, he's a good teacher, and I think he's with his communication skills to these guys. I'm not as worried about Jabome's how he's going to play today. I think he's going to. The biggest thing is having guys around him that keep him calm and keep him informed and communicating with him so that he's able to play at a high speed. Because that's the worst thing that can happen is if you're a real fast, good young player. But you have to slow down because you're afraid to make mistakes because of you're not as experienced or you just don't feel as confident in what your responsibilities are. The guys around him are going to have to help him with that, and that'll help his confidence and help him play at a high speed.
7: Okay, you got a rookie in his it's going to be his fourth CFL game, his first CFL start. He's going in at middle linebacker, obviously a very important position on the defense. Do they change their defense at all because he's in there, or do they say, hey, buddy, you got to sink or swim and do the job?
8: No, you can't change it now. I think he's been around the team. He's gone through training camp. He's obviously the number one draft pick. You know, he's a high level draft pick in the league, and this guy's played at a very high competitive football before he came here. So I don't think that's something that for some guys that the nerves are overwhelming. But he's played in big games before, so I just think that he's a good enough athlete. He wouldn't be in this position if he wasn't, and with the help from the experienced guys that are around him, and some of them don't have a ton of experience, but they with the experience around him, that'll help him calm down, and hopefully he can go out there and just play and not do too much thinking.
7: All right, why don't we hear from him right now? Darrell Jabome, I talked to him earlier this week about today and getting his first start in the Canadian Football League.
15: I mean, I stay ready. The key part in that whole process is, you know, staying ready. Your preparation is primary in everything you do. So I stay prepared, I stay ready, and then once my name is getting called, then, you know, I show up.
7: Tell me about what you've noticed in the first three games you've played. You've got a few snaps defensively, mostly on special teams. Tell me about the game and what you've noticed about how different it is at this level.
15: I feel like the strength, everybody is just grown-ass man strength, you know what I'm saying? So it's like you got to be strong. You got to make sure you're ready mentally. It's a physical game at the end of the day. So the physicality for sure has turned up for sure.
7: Yeah. How about the speed compared to, you know, in the NCAA when you played at Rutgers? How different is the speed?
15: Speed probably like similar, you know what I'm saying? Yeah, speed probably similar.
7: You've been, I'm sure, watching film on Nathan Rourke. Tell me about him and what the challenge is to play against him.
15: I mean, I have a lot of respect for his work. You know, being a starting quarterback in the CFL is something else. So, shout out to him. But, you know, we treat every opponent as the same. if you know they started is because you know they're good, they know football, and then just ready to execute.
7: Yeah, venue's different, lineups obviously gonna be a lot different, but you got a chance to play against some of these guys in the preseason game. Tell me, do you learn anything from that?
15: I mean, preseason game, I feel like it was way different than, you know, a regular season game. But, you know, just I'm trying to learn the game, better myself every day with preparation.
7: Darial Jaboma, he played at Rutgers. So, Blake, he's played, as you said earlier, he's played in some big-time football games. So the Apple Bowl in Kelowna shouldn't overwhelm him, right? Maybe Nathan Rourke will be a challenge for him. But, I mean, he's been in some pretty big games in his career.
8: Oh, yeah. You would think that that there's going to be some nerves. Let's not, you know, sugarcoat it. It's your first pro game, right? And now you're starting, and you're playing against one of the premier guys, won the MVP, you know, as quarterback. So, yeah, there's going to be some nerves, and there's going to be some questioning. But at the end of the day, you always hear guys say that once a whistle goes and you get that first hit, you get out there and you just kind of calm down. And part of that calming down is by having guys around you that support you and that you can work with and you can communicate with. And then you got a coach, like I said, J.C. Sherritt, who's going to be doing his best to keep him calm and keep the guy just focused. And if they can do that, this is a very good defense. We've talked about that already. This is just one piece of it.
7: To quote the great Fred Stamps, it's just football, man. All right, let's go to Set the Line now, brought to you by River Cree Resort and Casino. Excitement, bet on it. 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All you have to do is text in your answer to 780-451-8800. Include the words River Cree over with your name and email address, or River Cree under with your name and email address. And today I'm going to go with the receiving game. We talked earlier about how there hasn't been a receiver who has broken out, who has had that big game. 84 yards last week from Kayon Julian Grant has the best so far this season by an Elks receiver. All right, is today the day they get their first 100-yard game? I'm going to call Austin Mack at 99.5 yards in receiving. 99.5 yards for Austin Mack. River Cree over or River Cree under? What do you think, Blake? Are the conditions right for a big game from Austin Mack?
8: Well, you know, the BC Lions are ninth in points against at 37.7 points. So, you know, they're defensive. They've given up a lot of yardage and a lot of points. And I think that there's an opportunity for a receiver to have a big day. Yeah, and you know, we know that the BC is going to be throwing the ball a ton too, so it's going to be a big challenge for the defensive teams on both sides of the ball.
7: All right, Lions giving up 310 yards per game, 310.3 per game through the air this year. They've had some injuries. Their cornerbacks have been hurt. They've had a lot of injuries on the defensive side of the ball. They had three guys who were game time decisions when the depth chart came out yesterday, and then later yesterday, all three were taken off the roster and will not play today. It's the Elks and the BC Lions from the Apple Bowl in Kelowna, BC. When we come back, antler up, we'll hear from the quarterback and we'll hear from the coach. All that and more as we roll along. This is Countdown to Kickoff on 880 Chet.
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7: We were just talking about Austin Mack before the break, and he is the subject of Set the Line. And will he get to the 100-yard mark today? 99.5 is the over-under for the River Cree Resort and Casino. 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You can also watch it at 880 Ched's YouTube channel as well. Mack is thriving in the CFL now, but like many, he had to find out what the league was all about before he came north.
21: So you knew nothing about the CFL when you came up?
22: I had to do a bunch of research. Yeah, I was like, what is CFL? Okay, what's CFL game? How do you play the CFL? Like, I've watched so many highlights. When I first got to the league, my receiver coach over in Montreal said, hey, give me all the film of Eugene Lewis, because he was, you know, at the time he was the best receiver in the league. I want it all. I just sat there and watched film. Understood it's a whole different game, time and spacing, the logistics, you know, field, you know, so much shit you had to learn, and you know, it was just about putting that all together, and then, man, now here we are.
21: And the waggle, I imagine you love waggle. That, right?
22: This is arcade football. That's what I like to explain. People are like, what's arcade football? You're talking about free releases, free motions, the craziest concepts, three down football. Yeah, let's go. Strap it up.
21: And you had a pretty good year in 23, a really good year. You're an all-star, 1,000 yards, won the Grey Cup. That's a storybook start to a CFL career.
22: It was good. I'm not going to lie. It was fun. A lot of adversity that year. Learned a lot. I take a lot of what we did in 23 with the team that we have now. You know, a lot of young guys, a lot of people that are trying to prove. You know, they said Montreal was the retirement home for everybody for the longest. They were god-awful until 23, you know, when we showed up. And so, you know, just trying to bring that same mentality here, and you kind of see it in our receiver room. A lot of young guys, the new people trying to step up, but, you know, all ballers. So it's just about us going out here and doing it.
21: And that good season got you another shot in the NFL with Atlanta. Mm-hmm. And then you end up coming back to Montreal and you get hurt, right, when you came back to Montreal.
22: Mm-hmm.
21: Did you finish that season? Did you come back before that mm-hmm. season ended? So you came
22: in 24.
21: Yeah, you came back and played. Then you're a free agent after last season. Tell me about picking Edmonton and that process when you hit free agency.
22: Yeah, it was actually a weird a weird offseason. So I had signed a four-year deal with Montreal. After last year, they wanted to restructure my deal. I didn't want to do that at all, rightfully so. And so they wanted to trade me. They wanted to trade me here. And at the time, where I was at in my whole decision process with my family, I didn't want to make that decision and having to get shipped out west without wanting to make that decision. And so I completely shut that down. I said, no, I don't want to do that. And so I got to free agency, weighed out my options, and then it was like, okay, these are the things I really want. And I gave that to Ed, gave that to every other NGM, and, you know, the person that had the most results to the things I had was Ed. And obviously Cody was calling every other day. You know, yeah. It's, you know, I'm telling you, Cody never calls you, but if he's calling you, it's for a good reason. And so, you know, it was definitely, it was meant to be, man. I'm super excited to be here.
7: 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Just a reminder again, he's our subject on Set the Line. Over or under, will he get 100 yards today or not? 99.5 is the mark, over or under. Remember, please, if you're texting in River Cree over or River Cree under, but you must include your email address and your name when you text us in. We've had a couple people who have texted in already and not done that, so retext. Send it again and give us your call. River Cree over, River Cree under. Austin Mack, 99.5 yards is what the mark is. Now, if he's going to get 100 yards in this game and become the first Elk receiver to get 100 yards this season, that means that Cody Fajardo will play a role in that as well. I talked to Cody Fajardo earlier today about this game and coming into a new stadium and what he is looking for during the warm-ups to make sure he's ready to play when game time comes.
0: Yeah, it's grass surface, so that's the first thing when I go out, is just making sure my footing's good. You don't play in a lot of grass. Obviously, BMO in Toronto is the only grass that I've been a part of, so that. And then find the play clocks. That's something I always look at, because every venue is different when it comes to play clocks. And then you just kind of walk the field and just kind of get an idea. What we've been told is the end zones are shorter, so they're 18 yards, and then they're cut. But I'm used to the cut end zones from Montreal. But the 18 yards, that's a little bit different. I mean, 2 yards is a drastic difference. So we got to tighten things up in the red zone, because it's going to be a little bit tougher to get those back end zone throws.
7: You had, I thought last week, a more Cody Fajardo-like game. You had your highest completion percentage of the season, most yards by a yard of the season. Did you feel more comfortable last week than you have so far in the first three games?
0: It was just not raining. So I think that played a big factor into it. I felt really, really comfortable. But like I said, you know, the first two games when it's pouring down rain, you're just trying not to make a mistake. You're trying to, you know, fit balls in. There's drops. There's missed throws. Your completion percentage kind of falls. And for me, I'm a guy that likes to stay on the field. High completion percentage. You guys know me. So I felt really good. And the weather looks good today. So I'm excited about that, to be able to continue to take that next step in our receiving room, in our quarterback room. And our offensive line's been playing great. Rank's been playing great. We just got to take that next step.
7: Yeah, rarely any weather issues in Kelowna. That's for sure. So after three games, your offense's identity, probably Justin Rankin right now. But I think one other thing that you've started to develop is you're moving the ball to a lot of different guys. You haven't had a receiver have that breakout game yet this year, but everybody's getting the ball right now. Is that by design?
0: Yeah, that's this offense. You know, I think it's hard to put in comparison to other offenses, because there's a lot of emphasis on certain guys in other offenses around this league. The way that this offense is called, and Jordan McSimmick calls it, he calls the play, and the defense dictates where the ball goes. So we're always going to have a lot of guys touching the ball, and I like that because it keeps guys in rhythm. Sometimes guys go 2-3 quarters and those other offenses haven't touched the ball, and then they got to catch a game-winning touchdown pass like TJ last week. So the fact that he's able to catch a couple balls throughout the entire game, Austin Mack, same thing, Kayon, like those guys just get into a rhythm a little bit better. So that's just our offense. We also lean heavily on our run, so it's really hard to compare to the other teams who are throwing for 400 yards, because we hand the ball off more than anybody in the league, and our running game's so dang impressive. Like when people play against us, it's a completely different offense than anybody else. So we have a formula. I got the formula that I've used to win football games in this league. When we play our brand of football, we're a tough team to beat.
21: Rankin's always going to get extra attention the more yards he piles up. How much does that free up the rest of the offense?
0: Yeah, big. I mean, nobody really plays me in man coverage, and that's the frustrating thing when you watch it on tape and you see people playing in man coverage. But the good news is the better we run the ball, the more they have to play man coverage, and it forces their hands, coordinators who don't like to play me in man, because you got to stack the box. What I'll say is BC's really good against the run, like really good. There hasn't been a team, I think, over 100 yards on them. Last year, they stopped a lot of run game, and I think part of our lack of success against them was not being able to run the ball. So they got a good game plan about stopping the ball, run game. So we got to find ways to get the ball in Rankin's hands in other ways. We also got to find guys to continue to step up in this offense and stay on the field by maybe throwing the ball underneath the sticks, yakking for a first down.
21: They've got some weird numbers defensively. They give up the most points on average per game, but they give up the fewest yards on average per game in the league. How do you work with that?
0: Yeah, I think a lot of it, just watching tape, they've been dealing with a little bit of short fields, which is one thing where teams are getting instant red zone opportunities and cashing in on touchdowns, right? So that's big. And if we have the same idea of last week against Winnipeg, you know, getting the ball inside the 10, like we have to score in the end zone, especially against a Nathan Rourke-led offense. The best defense for a Nathan Rourke offense is keeping him on the sideline. So we know that offensively. We've handled and talked through our red zone woes that we've had to start this year, and we understand that this game's going to come down to whether we kick field goals or whether we score touchdowns. We score touchdowns, we feel pretty good about ourselves after four quarters. We kick field goals, it's going to be another one of those heart-throbbing, tight finishes.
21: Thanks for this, Cody. Good luck today.
0: Yeah, thank you very much.
21: Quarterback Cody Fajardo of the Edmonton Elks. He will get the start today, of course, against the BC Lions. He's

0: Keys to the Game, brought to you by your Alberta Ford dealers. Elks are 3-0. Lions are 0-3. We're going to go back to Blake Dermott first for his keys to this one. Blake.
1: I'm here.
0: All right.
1: Okay. I got three. I want to look at all three areas here. I think this is going to be a good game because of matchups here. I think this could be a good game for the Elks. They need to take advantage of the coverage issues that the Elks or the BC Lions had on special teams. This could be that game. I know there hasn't been too many. Last week, I think there was three returns for touchdowns, but the Elks haven't had very many in the last number of years. And I think this could be that game where Javon Leak takes off and we see him in the end zone on a kickoff return or a punt return or something like that. So I think that's. But special teams has got to take care of that and take advantage of their coverage. The other thing is, I think defensively, they really got to, with Jabomi in there now, they really got to concentrate and take away the run, keep BC to that 70 yards that they've been averaging somewhere in there, because the last thing you want to do is make them a multi-dimensional team. Right now, BC is pretty much a one-dimensional team. Nathan Rourke is throwing the ball all over the place, but they're still 0-3. So I think you don't want to give them that opportunity to get a whole bunch of yards and now creates two problems for your defense. You got to worry about the rush and the pass. Just let's manage the run, take care of the pass. He hasn't beaten anybody yet throwing the ball for 462 yards. So I think that now offensively, take care of the football. And the other thing is, which they've done an excellent job, Cody's done a great job, but I want to see them stretch a little bit. We've already talked about set the line and can somebody get 100 yards? They've been averaging 8.9 yards per attempt, the lowest in the league. Get the ball a little bit more downfield, stretch it a bit, take advantage of their defense. They haven't given up a lot of yards, but I think that they're probably right for that if Cody can continue to throw the ball at that completion percentage that he's at. So those are the three things that I'm thinking.
0: All right, Dave?
2: I think you get down to the red zone, you got to start getting better production. You know, they scored three times against the Bombers in Winnipeg. Unfortunately, there's three times they didn't score, right? And they got away with it. And, you know, let's look at how they've won games. The first game in Ottawa, you know, they pretty much were in control of that game, right?
0: So there was wire to wire.
2: Against the Alouettes, it was bad start. A bad fourth quarter, they found plays, and that's been really important for them because that's what happened in the fourth quarter too. They found the plays, but man, they're missing too many opportunities in the red zone, and you don't know what kind of game you're going to get from the Lions. I mean, they've given up 41 points in each of their last two games. Nathan Rourke has still produced fairly well on offense, and probably when you're behind, you're going to put the ball in the air more. So, to me, it's like if you're down the red zone, I feel like this is one of those games where you don't want to miss an opportunity because you don't know what that opportunity is going to look like down the road if you do. So I'm looking for better red zone production.
0: I want to ask you both this question about Justin Rankin. How long can he keep this pace up? He had only 115 yards from scrimmage last week in the win in Winnipeg. Blake, he set a torrid pace. What's it going to be like for him moving forward? Our team's going to really start to focus on him more?
1: Well, I think that's a natural thing, especially if the Elks are continuing to win. You know, then yes, it's going to have to be a concerted effort to take him his rushing part of the game away from the Elks. Last week, they held him in passing to, 10 yards or something. It wasn't very much. So teams, if you concentrate and take him out of the picture, teams can do that. But I don't think I think this is something. I saw him last weekend. They've had a long week, a good rest. I don't know if this is the week that we're going to see him take a step back. We may not see him get gaudy numbers, but we're going to see him being a viable part of this offense, and you know, maybe a little bit more balance between his catching and his receiving, because I just think this is a good matchup against this defense.
0: 541 yards from scrimmage. He's first in the CFL in that department. Here's the pace that he's on. Mike Pringle has the record for yards from scrimmage, 24-14. Right now, Rankin's on a pace for over 3,000 yards. 3,246. He would obliterate the record. He can't keep up that pace, but I don't think, as Blake said, I don't think he's going to have

0: those games that we saw last year where he got no yards or 5 yards or 10 yards. He's going to produce. Maybe he's only going to get 80 yards some game, right? But he's still going to produce.
1: I just laugh because he only had 115 yards from scrimmage. That's like saying Connor McDavid only had 2 points tonight after having, you know, five the other night. It's still pretty good, right? But no, I don't think that this team is going to have one of those 0 yard games and that sort of thing. But there's going to be games where Justin Rankin's quiet. And look, I'll say this, as good as he's been, it's been of the variety of what we saw last year still, where he just makes a big play and he makes something out of nothing. Although I thought last week, the first half Justin Rankin was really good because the guys in front of him were really good. I think they're blocking better for him than they did last year, but I still think they have another level to get to. You know, I wouldn't say I'm totally satisfied with the run blocking for Justin Rankin. I think he can get even better. I don't think it's at a level where you go, okay, I think we're comfortable with that yet. I don't think we're there yet. I think it's better, but we're not there yet.
2: To your point, you know, you made a comment about they got to be better in the red zone. And I would not be surprised if we are watching this game today, because what ends up happening, it seems when they get down in the short yardage or whatever, they bring in five guys. They got double tights and they got all these big bodies, and then the defense just crowds in around them and there's no place to run, and it's always a quarterback sneak. I'll bet you I would not be surprised if they are inside the 5 yard line and they're lining up five offensive linemen and not double tights. Then they spread them out and attack that way. Because there's no lanes for Rankin to run when they go double tights. So I think that there's going to be some things done a little differently going into this game.
1: That's a good point.
0: You talked about the red zone. How do you fix red zone problems? Is it just execution, or do they have to do like you were saying and change some of the setups and change how they operate a little bit? I mean, they're not horrible in the red zone. I mean, 14 trips in there, they got six touchdowns, six field goals, and two turnovers. So if you hang on to the ball, you're getting more points in those two opportunities as well. Is the red zone a hard area to fix when you're struggling there, Blake?
2: I think what has happened with this team is that they've had a certain level of success doing certain things. They get into the red zone and they're not doing anything different. And so teams, they become predictable. And that's why I say I wouldn't be surprised if they do something that sound very sound, but in that position, it would seem unorthodox for what they've been doing in the last couple of years. And that's what they need to throw a couple of wrinkles like that in there, so that when they line up in red zone, teams just don't automatically bring in guys and load guys up and take away the run, because you know they're going to play man anyways. So you just do something different that nobody's going to expect, but it's still going to be sound. It isn't going to be some crazy play or anything like that, but they're going to do something that they haven't done before. And I think that's how you change it. And you only have to do it once. You do it once and have success with it, much like what Cody did when he pulled the ball off a Rankin against Montreal. He pulled the ball on the goal line, and he walked in there. That's not something that he was supposed to do, but he did it once. And then when they played Winnipeg, he pulled the ball a couple of times when he was down there, and that opened up the pass play. So it's just something that changes what you've traditionally done. It's going to make it more difficult for the defense.
1: And you know, I think another factor too, and it goes back to what you said, Blake, about the lack of explosives and the lack of plays that kind of eat up yards and flip field position fast. You look at the final drive, which was really good last week in Winnipeg, because it was the precision, the perfection, just the level of detail there was on that final drive was excellent. But Cody Fajardo was still 6 of 7 for 57 yards and a touchdown to T.J. Luther. My point is when you keep doing that, you have to play so precise. You cannot make a mistake too often, or else you lose momentum, or the drive ends and you're punting, or you're bringing out Vincent Blanchard again, or you turn the ball over, which they haven't done very much of this year. They've been very clean that way. But what we're not having is those 20 plus plays, or those 30 plus plays through the air that really change field position. Those junk plays aren't there. And Cody Fajardo isn't a quarterback that's going to spray it all across the yard like that, but he can. And I think they have to incorporate, you know, a little bit more of those shots into the offense. I'm not saying they haven't tried and they don't want to, but, you know, I think they just have to maybe go to that part of the playbook maybe a little bit more. Find those reads.
0: All right, Blake, thanks very much for your participation, as always. We'll hear more from you coming up at halftime, so enjoy the first half. We'll talk to Blake Dermott coming up at halftime. Right now, we're going to talk on the defensive side of the football, and we're going to hear from Malik Carney, who is still looking for his first sack as a member of the Edmonton Elks. He's made an impact, though. Don't be fooled, even though he doesn't have a sack yet. Four defensive tackles, two fumble recoveries, one forced fumble, one tackle for a loss. His next sack will be the 26th of his career. He had a forced fumble and a fumble recovery in the game in Winnipeg last week. And Dave talked to him this week about how good the start has been to the season for the Elks, especially defensively.
3: You know, it's definitely great when we, you know, do everything that we work and grind for to bring them down and change the game. So as long as we're continuing to be consistent, getting pressure, affecting the quarterback, making it tough for him to get his reads and get the ball off, that's when we start cooking with something.
1: Yeah, pressure's good, though, because is it just a case you have to get the quarterback doing something he's not comfortable doing?
3: Definitely, me, Amy. Definitely. You know, every time is not going to be a sack. So that's where I bring up pressures, hands up, you know, batted passes, things to get to the quarterback and make him feel uncomfortable in that pocket. So whether it's pressures or sack, you know, just getting there, just feeling our presence, that's what gets him a little riled up. So that's what we're just trying to do every down.
1: Facing a mobile quarterback like Nathan Rourke, you already faced a mobile quarterback in Davis Alexander. What are the keys? And Rourke seems to be a bit of a cheat code. But
3: yeah, definitely. I mean, one thing is you just can't hone in on just what his ability is and just, you know, more so focus on what we are as a unit. So containing him, a guy like him, he's definitely mobile. And, you know, he do a lot of things of escaping and extending plays and getting out the pocket, making those deep shots. So just doing our best as we can, just containing him and just getting pressure, affecting him, just impacting the game defensively.
1: You come to the realization, too, that, look, he's going to get away. It's what happens when he gets away.
3: Yeah, we don't definitely have that in our mindset, but, you know, it happens at some point.
1: Yeah.
3: And, you know, next play mentality, but definitely our whole focus and key points is just containing him and closing that pocket tight up on him. It's just, you know, with any quarterback, when they feel pressure or they feel, you know, discomfort, that's where they make, you know, irrational plays and get, you know, just flustered and, you know, start looking at the pass rushes and rather down the field. So that's what we're just trying to do every down.
1: You know, a lot of people like Coach Gillum, a lot of players talking about the calmness everyone felt, even when Winnipeg took the lead, you know, midway through the fourth, late in the fourth, that drive starts, Cody Fajardo leads, the calmness. What are you noticing here, being a, you know, someone that's new on this team, but obviously someone that understands what a winning football team and a winning culture is like?
3: Well, I mean, being around the CFL, you know, for a number of years now, we know that a lot of the games don't come down within like a three-point game. So there's a lot of tight games, and you got to be able to finish in those close games. And we already been in a number of those with just, game three, we've been about two of those. So, you know, we're built for it. You know, it tests our character and playing into our role and exactly who we are and who we're, you know, proven to be.
1: There's a line that that I've heard in sports that says you have to be comfortable being uncomfortable.
3: Oh, for sure. Definitely, man. My coach, I heard that one in high school and it stuck.
4: At 4:52 p.m. Mountain Daylight Time Saturday, Environment Canada has issued a severe thunderstorm warning for north central and south central Alberta. Extra care and attention should be exercised in and around the following localities: Rimby, Crestemere, Pinoca, Bashaw and Lacombe County. Environment Canada meteorologists are tracking an extremely dangerous thunderstorm capable of producing damaging wind gusts, baseball size or greater hail and heavy rain. Take cover immediately if threatening weather approaches. Intense lightning is likely, and tornadoes are possible with any thunderstorm that develops.
1: Scrimmage. So he's a disruptor, and I think we've seen that enough in the first three games. Could we see a little bit more elevation to his game? Yes, and let me promise you, you will. But I think he's come as advertised. He's been a very difficult member of this team for the opposition.
0: All right, so we'll watch today and see if he can get on the sack total board in this one against the BC Lions. All right, the final word on the countdown to kickoff today belongs to the head coach, Mark Killam. 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Not just refacing, now offering complete custom kitchens. With Dave Campbell, here's the head coach of the Elks, Mark Killam.
5: All right, Morley, thank you very much, Coach. Here we are in Kelowna. First of all, what a scene to have a CFL game played in.
6: Yeah, I mean, very cool getting out to different communities, but everyone knows this beautiful country out here, so it's nice flight in.
5: Always good to take the game in different places, but you've done that already. Even Clark Stadium.
6: Yeah, Clark, Victoria. I mean, I think it's good, though. I think it, you know, as far as the size and everything, it shouldn't be an issue for us because we played in similar fields. I've heard the grass is in great condition, so looking forward to it.
5: Different kind of week for you. You had an extra day of practice. Obviously, it's a longer week compared to the shorter week you had with Winnipeg. What were you trying to accomplish with a bit of a longer week this week?
6: Well, I mean, BC was an opponent we've had a tough time with, so I wanted to make sure that we had an extra day if we needed to work on some things for ourselves, or if we wanted to get a jump start on our prep for BC, that's what we did.
5: Okay. Having another middle linebacker in, and I know you'll love this kid in Dariel Jabome. You probably didn't know you're going to see him this early, but it is what it is. What do you like about Dariel and how he's approached himself in practice? And one thing I noticed, the moment doesn't seem too big for him.
6: No, I mean, he didn't even flinch. It's next man up mentality, which it is in everyone's building, but you know, he's embraced it. He had two picks in a single practice this week, so hopefully that carries into the game. But I mean, he's a guy that's gotten better every time he's played, and that's what we feel real positive about.
5: Played on special teams as well, and you mentioned all of the Winnipeg game. You know, it has to be better there. You are young. I know you signed a veteran this week, but was the extra week just kind of to address some special teams areas too?
6: No doubt. I mean, you know, we talk about being a three-phase football team. You know, that phase needed to pick its socks up a little bit. Getting Silas Hubert back this week should help. Ladarius Tennyson should help. And then just the general understanding of everyone else around them, you know, deepening their understandings of the systems that we're trying to play.
5: There was a lot of talk after day three about getting your work on red zone on day three, and that's every week, but about the red zone production has to get better. What are you seeing out of the red zone play right now?
6: Yeah, I mean, we've been down there the second most time, so that's a good thing. That means that we're getting down there and we're, you know, staying on the field enough to get those opportunities, but we've got to cash in, and we understand that. A lot of the time that we're speaking about execution when it comes to getting into the end zone and the red zone.
5: All right, as you mentioned, the BC Lions have been a thorn in your backside for a while. I don't know how you approach Nathan Rourke. I mean, he threw for over 400 yards last week, and they lost. I don't know if you feel comfortable getting into a shootout with him. I think you believe you can win in any way possible, but what are the keys against the Lions team that, I mean, they are not afraid to go downfield?
6: Yeah, I mean, you have to defend the whole field. He can make all the throws. He can escape out of the pocket when things break down and make things happen, and that's what good quarterbacks do. But, you know, we've really got to focus on our execution, on dialing in our details, making sure we're staying sound with what we're doing defensively, and just make the plays that come to us.
5: All right. Thank you very much. Enjoy this one.
0: Head coach Mark Killam of the Edmonton Elks, along with our Dave Campbell. It's the Elks and the BC Lions. Edmonton 3-0, BC 0-3, coming to you today from the Apple Bowl in Kelowna, British Columbia. Second straight game that the Lions have played here. They have the bye week next week. Then they're in Edmonton to play the Elks in the week following. And then the week following that, they finally get to go home to BC Place, where they haven't played since last season, of course, kicked out of their home because of the FIFA World Cup, which is winding down in the next couple of weeks. It's the Elks and the BC Lions. That's the setup for this one. Thanks for joining us in the countdown to kickoff here on 8AH Hit. You know what's next? Kickoff is coming up for the Elks and the BC Lions.
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0: Touchdown Kelowna wraps up today in the BC Okanagan as the Elks visit the BC Lions. The Elks are 3-0 while the Lions are 0-3. Welcome to the Apple Bowl in Kelowna, BC. If the Elks are to stay perfect, they'll have to beat BC quarterback Nathan Rourke for the first time in his career. And Elks coach Mark Killam knows that's a challenge.
6: Reigning MOP for a reason. Can make all the throws. The whole field is live. Breaks a ton of tackles in the pocket. Tough to get down, and he can put their team on his back.
0: And he has, against Edmonton, a perfect 6-0, completing almost 80% of his passes, 15 touchdowns, and 5 300-yard games. And that's not even counting what he's done with his feet. I'm Morley Scott, along with Dave Campbell in the Leading Edge Physiotherapy Broadcast Center. Blake Dermott will be back at halftime. Thanks for joining us for your Alberta Ford dealers, Edmonton Elks football on 880CHED, 880CHED.com. And welcome as well to those listening via the Radio Player Canada app and the iHeartRadio app. It's 27 degrees in Kelowna, a beautiful, beautiful late afternoon for football. As we approach kickoff, let's welcome back in Dave Campbell now. And Dave, for the BC Lions against the Elks, it seems to start and end with Nathan Rourke.
1: Yes, he's 6-0 lifetime. I mean, heck, the last 12 games these two teams have played each other, the Elks have only won once. You know who the starting quarterback was for the Lions that day? Jake Dolagala. Okay? So he's a cheat code, right? And he is elusive. I think Mark Killam said pretty much what you need to know about Nathan Rourke. It is the number of broken tackles that he can make. If you call blitz on him, you better make sure you get there. If he breaks contain, you better make sure you got support in behind it. There's so many things you have to key on with Nathan Rourke. I don't care if they're 0-3 or not. This Lions team is led by this the best player in the league and the MOP for a reason. Nathan Rourke is a problem.
0: Stopping Rourke will be the issue of the Elks defense. There's no doubt about that. But the offense could help. Cody Fajardo can lead some long drives like he did last week and just keep Nathan Rourke on the bench.
1: I don't think necessarily that Cody Fajardo needs to get into a shootout with Nathan Rourke. He's not that type of quarterback. But like you say, time of possession I think is huge. And last week they didn't have it against the Winnipeg Blue Bombers necessarily. But what he did when they needed a drive is he was able to stay on the field, right? But I do think they need a little bit more explosion in their offense. But all Cody Fajardo has to do is play clean and lead this offense and stay on the football field.
0: All right, let's go down to field level now, and I believe we're going to have the national anthem.

0: 20,000 on hand to watch this game at the Apple Bowl in Kelowna. Second straight game that the Lions have played here. They lost last week to the Calgary Stampeders in their game played here by a score of 41-23. Dave, the biggest changes to the Elks lineup is at the middle linebacker spot. Darrell Jabome is going to get his first start, just his fourth game. It's coming a little earlier than everyone expected, but everyone expects him to be ready for it.
1: Absolutely. And, you know, he played at Rutgers, played Division I. That's a high-level football. That's a good school to play for. I don't think the moment is going to phase him. When you get on the field, though, and you're playing Nathan Rourke, your job is to look at the possible weaknesses. The one area where Darrell Jabome will be tested, I think, is in pass coverage. You know, because in this league, whether you're the Will, the middle, or obviously the Sam linebacker, you are going to have to pass cover at some point. So he will be tested. We'll see how he does.
0: All right, the captains are at center field for the coin toss.
2: And the team logo will be tails. Edmonton, your choice.
3: Eds, Mr. Mayor, would you do the honor? Eds has been called.
4: Thank you very much for being part of our city.
0: Mayor's giving a pep talk before he throws the coin.
3: Oh, we've got a redo.
0: And then he didn't throw it very well.
1: Way to go.
2: This is a deal. BC has won. You want a free ball right away? Which way are you going to take? Switch side, gentlemen. BC will.
0: All right, so the Lions have won the coin toss against the Elks to start this one. BC dressed in their home blacks, black pants, black jerseys, black helmets with the orange numbers and trim. The Elks are going two-tone today. They got the green pants and the white jerseys with the gold helmets with the big double E on the side of it as they get set to play. Unfortunately, the rules and regulations of the Canadian Football League today, you heard him. You knew who it was, didn't you?
1: So we're honored.
0: Prue, who will handle things today.
1: We are honored to have Andre Prue again.
0: Beautiful day for football. It's going to be hot. It's a little steamy, but most of these players are used to that. I don't think there's going to be an issue with that as we move
1: forward. And it's not raining!
0: It's not raining, which is important. Although, it was pretty nice in Winnipeg. They got some rain the day before the game, and I think in the morning of, but it did not rain during the game. So they had a game. They had a pretty good weather situation last week. Today, though, spectacular. As I said, 27 degrees as we get set to kick this one off here at the Apple Bowl in Kelowna, which is the home of the Okanagan Sun, and what a powerhouse team they have in the BC Junior League, coached by Travis Miller, who is an Edmonton product. He's been here for a few years now, and he's got himself, he's had himself some great seasons. Looking to get over the hump. They lost in the championship game a couple of times, but they've also gone undefeated as well in a couple of seasons. So he told me that he brought all his players in early, too. They don't usually come to town for a little over a month or so, but he wanted them to be around the Lions all week and around the Stampeders and around the Elks. And I think they've been selling 50-50 tickets at the game and everything as well. So they're getting a taste of CFL action here in Kelowna. Everybody's packing up and going home after this one. The Lions will head back to Surrey, where they'll practice next week. No, they won't practice next week because they got the bye week. They'll practice in Surrey the week before the next week and then head to Edmonton for a game against the Elks at Play Alberta Field at Commonwealth Stadium. That's coming up on July the 17th. The Elks play Ottawa coming up on Thursday night. So the short week for the Elks as they get set to play here after a short week going into the Winnipeg game, then a long week coming into this one. They'll have the short week again coming up. So ball is going down on the tee to pick things up for Vinny Blanchard. He has himself a 71.2 average on kickoffs.
1: Pretty cool atmosphere in here.
0: It is indeed. Looks like an absolutely sold-out crowd for the second week in a row of around 20,000. And we're set to get it underway in Kelowna. Let's light this rocket. We are underway. And the return is going to come upfield by the Lions. gains to about the 25-yard line or so. Williams with the return, and that's going to bring out Nathan Rourke, starting quarterback for the BC Lions. Starting quarterbacks are brought to you by Game Day Men's Health, West Edmonton. 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Nathan Rourke's numbers against the Elks are staggering, starting with a 6-0 mark, 15 touchdowns, 5 300-yard games against Edmonton in his career. Last week, he threw for 462 against Calgary and lost. He can put the numbers up. The Elks will be definitely in a place to try and stop him today. Rourke will roll to the right side. He will throw that is complete to Jackson. Ooh, he takes a pop from Cordell Jackson as it's Jackson on Jackson for the first play of the game. And you could probably hear that one as they collided at the sidelines. It'd be a pickup of about 9 yards on the play, and it's going to be second down coming up for the Lions.
1: Well, Cordell Jackson having a fantastic season through 3 games, 12 defensive tackles, 1 on special teams, 1 forced fumble, 2 pass knockdowns, 2 fumble returns, 2 tackles for a loss, and is the Elks leader in defensive plays.
0: Second and 2 now. Butler's in the backfield with Rourke. Everybody swings to the left side with the receivers. Ball's going to go to Butler. He spins, he turns, and I think he's going to get stopped.
1: That's a good stuff here by this Elks defense, and the run defense has been one area where you say they've really struggled. I mean, they're over 100 yards per game, and they have forced the Lions off the field. And James Butler, who was so good last year, has just a 3.8-yard rushing average, and that has gone down just a little bit.
0: I think it was Joel DeBlanca who got in and first wrapped up Butler on the play and then got some help after that, and it forced the Lions in a 3rd-and-2 situation to kick it away. Ball just inside their 35-yard line. Meyer gives it a boot, and Javon Leak will come over to the near side towards us and pick it up to the 25. Cuts inside the numbers to the 30. Gets hit about the 32 or 33-yard line on the play, and that's going to set the Elks up offensively for the first time in this game. Starting quarterbacks are brought to you by Game Day Men's Health West Edmonton. Get back to feeling yourself today. 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He threw for the game-winning TD last week. He ran for the game-winning TD the week before. Cody Fajardo starting his 90th career game today in Toronto, looking for his 53rd win and his 4th straight in 2026, a season high, 267 yards. And a more Cody Fajardo like 71% completion rate last week in Winnipeg. He fakes the handoff and throws the ball to the far side, and that is complete, and looks like it'll be good for a first down as the ball goes to Skyler Griffiths on the far side.
1: The big boy, the big fullback out of UBC. Talked to him today, pretty excited about playing in this environment today. Catches a swing pass, gets some yak. Gets first down, 11-yard gain to the Elk 45.
0: His 3rd reception of the season coming out of the backfield is the fullback. He's still in there now. He will block as Rankin gets the ball. He'll go up the middle and get stopped just across the line of scrimmage. He'll maybe get a yard on the play. It's going to be 2nd and long coming up for the Elks.
1: 2nd and long, yes, indeed. Last week, 106 yards rushing, 15 carries, 1 touchdown, 7.1-yard average. And according to PFF, of course, 7 missed tackles, the rushing leader in the league at 387. Leader in touchdowns with 4. Rushing average 8.4. I'll tell you more later.
0: Yeah, and there is more, that's for sure. All right, it's 2nd down and 9 for the Elks. A 1-yard pickup for Rankin. Pajardo drops back, and he unloads.
1: But
0: there's nowhere near, no one near where the ball lands, and it's going to be 3rd down. And the offenses are moving quickly, both of them to the sidelines after a couple of 2-and-outs.
1: Yeah, someone batted that ball down, I think, on the line of scrimmage. So blitz was coming. It was picked up. But then someone got their big firing pan size. That's a line, right?
0: Yeah, correction. It was 2-and-out for the Elks. They did get the 1 first down.
1: I think that just came out of Cody's hands ugly. That slipped out of his hands. Doesn't look like there's a knockdown at all.
0: Certainly didn't go. It wasn't even near anyone, any one of the Elks receivers. Here comes the kick now from Jake Julian. Oh, that one is not a great kick. It'll bounce and end up going out of bounds just across the 40. So the flag comes out. And Jake Julian put his head down, walking off the field very slowly. All right, we're going to take a break. We're scoreless in the early going here at the Apple Bowl in Kelowna. 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
0: BC takes over the football, first and 10 from their own 54-yard line. Dave, we just saw something we very rarely, if ever, see, and that's a bad punt from Jake Jillian.
1: Yeah, 20-yard punt. You tack on the penalty, which is 10 yards for a legal kick out of bounds. That's a net 10-yard punt.
0: Hatcher comes out wide to the right. Everybody else clusters to the left side of the offensive line. Now some motion as McInnes is on the move. Three receivers to the right side. Work rolls that way. He will throw, going down on one knee to make the catch. Was Hatcher, Tyrell Ford right there to touch him at the 45-yard line of the Elks, and that's a first down for the BC Lions.
1: Keon Hatcher last week in that loss to the Stampeders. 9 catches. He had 13 targets, 162 yards. And Jermaine Jackson, who you'll call his name in the first BC Lions drive, had 6 catches for 149 yards and a touchdown, targeted 7 times.
0: Big numbers offensively in a loss for the Lions last week. Here's the handoff to Butler, and he gets nothing up the middle as the Elks plug the hole, and it's going to be 2nd and 10 coming up for BC.
1: Jordan Williams, who, boy, ask Brady Oliveira. We can't. But ask Brady Oliveira how that felt to get blown
0: the
1: up.
0: Hit
1: by.
0: Heard across the prairies.
1: No question. And James Butler got a little taste of number 90.
0: He had a great game last week. That big hit for a forced fumble, a quarterback sack, and a defensive tackle. The inside guys are really putting up some numbers, and I think that shows you is part of that is because the outside guys on the D-line are playing so well. Here's Rourke. Takes the drop on 2nd and extra. There's the throw up into the air. It is complete, but J.J. Ross is there right away to make the stick, and that won't be enough for a first down. And it will put the Lions... No, it is going to be. They're going to get the forward motion. Ross kind of pushed him back as he was in the air, but they're going to give him forward motion to the 35. So the Lions are moving the ball now, going no huddle. There's the snap to Rourke. He looks to the left side, throws, and that is complete on the far side. And it is Tyrell Ford wrestling Hatcher out of bounds on the far side.
1: Hey, look what BC Lions are doing offensively right now in this drive with Buck Pierce calling plays and Nathan Rourke executing. There's a lot of sideline throws, trying to widen out the defense, I think, a little bit. And then maybe you get something down the seam.
0: You mentioned Hatcher last week, Dave, with 162 yards receiving. He also threw a pass for 21 yards to Nathan Rourke in one play as well. Doing it all last week. Here's the snap to Rourke. He has to get rid of that quickly, and it is complete on the far side. J.J. Ross there with the tap on Butler. Put him down, but that'll be another first down for the BC Lions, taking the ball to the 23-24-yard line. And again, Lions going no huddle as they line up quickly. Rourke takes the handoff. Drops back in the pocket. Now he runs towards the line of scrimmage and then throws to the far side. That is completed. A missed tackle by Butler. Will move the ball forward. And then Cordell Jackson pounds him out of bounds.
1: And a flag is coming because of that hit. Now, there's some bad feelings down here already. Cody Woodruff was really into it with Jared Brinkman and Malik Kearney before that ball was snapped. And we got an injured Elk on the turf right now as well. And Joe DeBlanco with a missed tackle on the receiver on that far side,
3: major
1: which was
3: foul.
1: Butler.
3: Unnecessary roughness. Edmonton number 13. The ball will be placed at the 1 yard line and a first down.
0: Tamari Fox goes down and he's being tended to by the Elks training staff now, just inside the 10 yard line. 8:07 to go in the first quarter of play here at the Apple Bowl in Kelowna. As the Elks and the Lions do battle, it's been a good series for the Lions, Dave. They've really moved the ball.
1: They have.
0: Got some help started with a bad punt that put them in good field position at about center field, but then they've connected since then.
1: And really just, again, using those sideline throws, making the defense move east-west instead of north-south. And for Tamari Fox, you hope that's just a cramp. But the ball right now is placed on the Elks' 1 yard line.
0: First and goal for the Lions after the penalty to Cordell Jackson, who's delivered a couple of hits. That one a little late on the play. Xander Horvath, the running back, in to take the snap under center. And he will try and plow into the end zone, and he does. And the BC Lions have scored the first touchdown of the game. They take a 6-0 lead. Horvath into the end zone. And the Lions are up 6-0.
1: And the bad feelings continue as they unpile. I think there's some people that may not like the Cordell Jackson penalty, not that it was it was a little close, I would say, you know, and I couldn't tell whether Butler had the foot on the white, but neither here nor there, that was a good drive by the Lions. After a two and out, Horvath gets it done.
0: Sean White comes up for the point after now. And his perfect season continues. He's 8-for-8 on converts and 7-for-7 on field goals. It's a 7-0 lead for the BC Lions over the Elks here at the Apple Bowl in Kelowna. We're about halfway through the first quarter of play. This is your Alberta Ford Dealers Edmonton Elks football on 880 Chat.
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0: The BC Lions won all three. three games over the Elks last season. In fact, they've won 12 of the last 13 matchups these two teams have been in, and they've got a lead in this one, up 7-0 on a touchdown by Xander Horvath from the 1-yard line, and Lions now getting set to kick this one off as the Elks will take over and try and get their offense going. They've produced one first down in a series, but that's it so far. 7-0, the Lions lead. Javon Leak and Carter Kettle back to return the kick. And here it comes.
1: Short
0: end-over-end kick, and it's going to bounce it around the 35. Leak has to chase it to the 25. He gets it, and then is clipped from behind as he tried to turn the corner, and he goes down inside the 20. Big play for the BC Lions on special teams. They made a change in special teams this week, firing special teams coordinator Corey McDermott, but they seem to have some life on special teams so far tonight.
1: A little bit, that's for sure. It was kicked short, and Jacob Lamondon, I don't know if he realized it was coming to him, but he lets the ball bounce. Javon Leak picks it up and bobbles it. Not a good start for this drive.
0: Elks ball when we come back. 7-0, the Lions lead. This is your Alberta Ford Dealers Edmonton Elks football on 880 Chet.
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0: Chad. Elks will take over the ball at their own 20-yard line to start this series. Cody Fajardo 1-for-2 for 11 yards so far. He's dropping back to pass on this one. Spends some time going long, looking for Austin Mack. He's got it. Does he keep it inbounds or not?
1: Sure does.
0: The Lions bench says no, but the referee says yes. And now he's in discussion with another official. But Austin Mack with a big catch to midfield.
1: Well, Blake talked about this in the pregame show. More explosives. And Austin Mack, who had a tough game last week, I thought, in Winnipeg. Boy, that's a big catch to start the game for him.
0: 35 yards. Rankin gets the ball on the handoff. I think he's going to lose some yards there. I think the Elks tried to get that ball off in a hurry so no one could have a look at it and change, because it was right on the sidelines. As we get a look at it again, yeah, you got a foot down. Great catch by Austin Mack. That'll be his longest of the season. First time over 30 yards in a completion for him. His previous longest was 25. That one for 35. Now it's second and 10 coming up for the Elks from center field. Three receivers to the left side. That's the wide side of the field. Fajardo looks that way, throws that way. Seifert with the catch across the 50. That's going to be short of the first down at around the 48-yard line. See where the spot is and how much they have to go here on third down.
1: Ball place.
17: Going on the field was an incomplete pass.
1: Well, there you go.
0: They have 10 yards to go because they've ruled it now an incomplete pass. He did not hang on to it as the ball was delivered. So it's going to be third down, and Jake Julian's coming back out for his second punt. First one was not a good one. Williams back to return the kick for the Lions. Jaden Williams will settle under it at the 10-yard line, just inside the 10, up across the 15, and hauled down at the 20-yard line. So the Lions will have a deep start as well. They also have the lead by a score of 7-0 over the Elks. 5 minutes and 44 seconds to go in the first quarter of play here in Kelowna. This is your Alberta Ford Dealers, Edmonton Elks football on 880 Chet.
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0: BC Lions are going to start this series at their own 20. They have a 7-0 lead. Tamari Fox back for the Elks on the interior of that defensive line after leaving with an injury earlier. He's lined up in the middle with Noah Curtis, Noah Taylor, and Malik Carney, the two ends for the Elks in this formation. Nathan Rourke doing what Nathan Rourke does against the Elks. He's 6-for-6 for 55 yards. BC leads 7-0 as Rourke stands and waits for the football. Butler is to his right. Two receivers to the left. Two to the right, extra man on the line as Rourke looks and throws. Oh, that's an interception. A big pop, and the rookie's got it in his first start. Darryl Jaboli is
1: on
0: the football, and he takes it inside the 10-yard line. What a hit! An absolute thunderous hit on Jackson, and the ball goes up into the air, and Jaboli picked it up.
1: I think Jackson's a little snorting mad because of that roughing, call it, came his way. Jabomi's going to do a good job just to stay in his spot. That was DeBlanco with the big hit. Jabomi, who had, I believe, in day two of practice, two picks on Cody Fajardo. What a hit from Joe DeBlanco.
0: That's three picks this week for Jabomi, and he's only starting for the first time. What a great play by DeBlanco with the hit and then the recovery. And the Elks will start inside the red zone on this series. Fajardo drops back and throws. That goes incomplete, intended for Rankin. In the middle. Elks inside the Common Motorsports red zone. Common Motorsports, everything you need here to get out there. 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Elks in the red zone, struggling a bit. 3-for-6 against Winnipeg last week. 6-for-14 overall, 42%. That is last in the Canadian Football League. Second down now. Inside the 10, Fajardo waits for the snap. He quickly releases, and that is caught into the end zone. It goes, and they're up, Edmonton. Touchdown, Elks. Kayon Julian Grant with his first touchdown of the season, and the Elks are a convert away from tying the score. Red zone offense looked pretty good right there.
1: It did, and I like how fast they executed. That was an excellent pattern off the line of scrimmage from Kayon Julian Grant just on the slant. He's going to hit the inside of the plane of the end zone. Survives a couple of hits on that play, too, that's coming simultaneously. And Kayon Julian Grant coming off his best game of the season, one of his best games as a member of Green and Gold, gets his first touchdown of the season. And the Elks respond after the Lions touchdown.
0: Blanchard with the convert attempt. He's missed it. That's 2 weeks in a row with a missed conference. So it's going to stay 7-6. The BC Lions lead the Elks. The touchdown from Kayon Julian Grant. The touchdown pass from Cody Fajardo. That's TD passes in all four games now for Fajardo. 7-6 the score.
1: But my gosh, what a hit by Joel DeBlanco. They're going to call that a knockdown for DeBlanco. Huge, huge hit. And then Dariel Jabome, and you know, we talked to Mark Killam about him, and he says this isn't phasing him. We drafted him for this reason. We didn't know it was going to be four games into his first season that he was going to get in to the lineup as a starter, but he doesn't look phased by the moment. And you like the no wasted motion, right? I mean, he knows where to be. He's disciplined, at least to start. But my gosh, Joel DeBlanco.
0: Oh, man. That's back-to-back weeks where the Elks have had one of those hits where you see it and just go, oh, that hurt.
1: Joel DeBlanco removing the receiver from his soul.
0: Jordan Williams last week in Winnipeg with the big hit.
1: My gosh.
0: Joel DeBlanco this week.
1: You gotta love it, though.
0: Violent and fast are the two words that J.C. Sherritt, the D.C., likes to describe his defense as, and they have been that, especially in this one this afternoon. Here comes the return by Williams from just inside his end zone up across the 20 to about the 23 or 24-yard line. And the BC offense is coming out to go back to work. They've got a 7-6 lead over the Elks.
1: Kind of plays into what you were talking about on pregame show. About the Lions give up points but not give up yards. Well, that point, you got an 8-yard field to defend. Boy, that's tough.
0: Yeah, and that's exactly why. When you give up a turnover inside the red zone like that, there's not far to go. And the Elks got there to score their first touchdown of the game. First and 10 coming up now for the Lions. They're inside the 25-yard line. There's the handoff up the middle, and Butler finds a hole. He'll get up across the 45, close to the 50-yard line. So the Elks defense gets gashed on the ground for the first time.
1: I would harbor a guess that that is the biggest game this year for James Butler. And excellent blocking up front. They sealed off the defensive tackle, Jordan Williams. And Butler with a huge, huge gain up to the 46, 22-yard gain.
0: First down for the Lions, just across their own 45-yard line. They lead 7-6. Motion from the left side to the right side for the receivers. There's the snap. Ball's going to go back to Butler. He finds another hole. This one's going to be bigger. Can he be caught inside the 20, inside the 15, and finally taken down? J.J. Ross gets there, and I think he took him down. But back-to-back big ones for Butler.
1: Clearly, this offensive unit's angry. And on this play, boy, right up Main Street, and good job by the Lions to get down to second level up front, and they erased the middle linebacker, Dariel Jabome. They erased the well linebacker, Joel DeBlanco, and that is a huge run for James Butler down to the Elks' 9-yard line.
0: Inside the Conlon Motorsports red zone for the BC Lions, and there's the throw by Rourke, and I'm not sure if that got knocked down or if Joel DeBlanco got a piece of it. He's certainly hurried Nathan Rourke. It's going to be second down coming up now.
1: 54-yard run for Butler. So he has got himself on this drive two carries. So I do math on the fly, which is frightening. 76 yards.
0: And that's already his best game of the season. 62 was his previous best. Second down in the red zone now for the Lions. Rourke, low snap, picks it up, looks, thrown to the back of the end zone, and incomplete.
1: No flags. That's a huge stop by the defense.
0: That short end zone and the way the corners come in might have been a factor on that play. You know, Cody Fajardo, when I was talking to him in the pregame, he said, you know, he's used to that in Montreal, but this one is a little more cut off, and I think the receiver just ran out of room to catch that football.
1: Well, you also had a lot of traffic you had to deal with, too. I think he just too much traffic, Morley. So this is a big win for the defense here to hold the Lions to a field goal attempt.
0: Which will come from, let's call it the 16-yard line for Sean White. He won't miss from there. He's now made 8 in a row this season in his 245th game in the Canadian Football League. Second active among players, just a couple behind Rene Paradis of the Stampeders. And he gives the Lions a 10-6 lead over the Elks here at the Apple Bowl in Kelowna, B.C. Minutes 17 to go.

0: made his way through the hole from the linebacker position, his middle linebacker spot, and he is unaccounted for.
1: Loss of five on the play, so second and 15. Rankin now stands to the right of Cody Fajardo. Larry Orange and Luther start their motion. Fajardo takes a deep drop back, looks and throws. It's complete to Austin Mack. He'll almost get to the first down. He reaches out with his hand and just can't quite get there. But they'll be within a yard, I believe. And we'll see what the decision is from Mark Killam. Looks like they're going to mark it on the 49-yard line. They have to get to the 50 for a first down, and the heavies are coming out.
0: Clean pocket for Fajardo, too, and Mack, nice job to cut inside and gets the ball to within, yeah, like you say, 1 yard, but third and one. This Lions front has proven to be pretty stout. It's going to be a tough challenge for the Elks.
1: Schneider takes the ball and goes a little bit to the right and then dives ahead. Looks like they'll mark that just across the 50. That should be good for a first down for the double E. And that'll keep this drive going as we have come to the end of the first quarter of play. It's a 10-6 lead for the BC Lions over the Elks. Second quarter is coming up next from Kelowna. This is your Alberta Ford Dealers, Edmonton Elks football on 880 Chet.
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0: Dave Campbell, Morley Scott here at the Apple Bowl in Kelowna. Blake Dermott back in Edmonton. The Elks down 10-6 after the first quarter of play. 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Lions in control in most of the statistical categories here. 132 net offense to 66 yards passing is the only area where the Elks have the edge, 68 to 55. Rushing yards, not even close. 77 for the Lions. That's off two plays from James Butler. The Elks are minus two so far in rushing. Maybe we whammied them in the pregame show when we said, there won't be a zero-yard rushing game for Justin Rankin. Off to a bad start.
1: My money's still on him.
0: First down, seven for the Lions, four for the Elks. 8 minutes and 41 seconds time of possession for the Lions to 6:19 for the Elks, who do have the one turnover, and they turn that into points with Keon Julian Grant's first touchdown of the season on 8 yards on the fourth touchdown pass of the season for Cody Fajardo, who was 4 for 7 for 68 yards. Justin Rankin actually is minus 4 yards on three carries. It's minus 2 yards rushing because on that last sneak, Cole Snyder had 2 yards, and Austin Mack, leading receiver for the Elks, 49 yards on two catches.
1: He's got a Griffith into the game for the Elks, so extra men on the line for him. Keon Julian Grant goes out wide to the left. Fajardo takes the snap and throws. He's going deep again, looking for Austin Mack downfield. Up into the air.
0: Yes.
1: Did he get it? Oh, yeah. He comes down with it. No, he doesn't. They're saying no catch.
0: But
1: a flag out on the play. Austin Mack went way up to get that one. Couldn't hang on to it when he hit the ground, but the flag comes out.
0: Cody Fajardo saying, I'm airing it out.
6: Turns. BC, number 21. The ball will be placed where the infraction occurred. First down, Edmonton.
0: Keon Julian Grant did a great job of drawing over a defender shallow, and that got back off on the corner, and just too much contact on the play from Kent Jr., who moves over from, he's a strong half, so went a long way to defend Austin Mack.

0: Fajardo takes the snap, throwing. That is complete inside the 10-yard line, across the 5 to about the 4-yard line, and it's Austin Mack again, and we had him as our over-under subject, and would he get to 100 yards or not? Well, he's over halfway there, and he's looking good in this one so far. I think that's going to take him up around 64 yards. And the Elks are going to go first and goal from inside the 5, inside the Condon Motorsports red zone. Second trip to the red zone for the Elks. Jardo drops back, throws, and that ball gets, I think, deflected and goes up into the air. And it's Ronald Kent, who just got the penalty called on him. He makes the play on Austin Mack there. It's going to be second down coming up from the Condon Motorsports red zone. Condon Motorsports, everything you need here to get out there. 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Yeah,
1: Kent Jr., that's a better job of guarding the receiver on that play. He timed that knockdown perfectly.
0: Mack, who's feeling it today, goes out wide to the left side. Cephas out wide to the right. Julian Brandt will be in motion along with DJ Luther. Fajardo drops back, going to the end zone again. Man wide open. Theon, Julian Brandt's got a pair. And the Elks have scored again. Julian Grant in the end zone has to go up and get that one a little bit, but he hangs on to it. And for the first time this year, that's two touchdown passes in a game for Cody Fajardo. Both of them in this game going to Kayon Julian Grant.
1: Well, having great protection up front is Cody Fajardo. And there's a busted coverage, so I'm not sure what that defensive back saw on that play, but he wasn't looking at Kayon Julian Grant, who just slips in behind coverage quite easily, and that was an easy touchdown. It is 12-10, and the Elks will go for two to make this a 14-10 lead.
0: They're trying to get the point back they lost. Jardo in the shotgun, lots of motion around him. There's the snap, he's dropping back, throwing, and that's good for two.
1: Would you say that's easy peasy lemon squeezy?
0: DJ Luther with the two-point convert, and it is two extra for the Elks, who take the lead now by a score of 14-10. They get the missed convert back. They're in the lead. It'll be BC football when we come back. This is your Alberta Ford dealers. Edmonton Elks football on 880 Chet.
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0: Red zone problems? What red zone problems? Cody Fajardo, 8 yards to Kayon Julian Grant. Cody Fajardo, 4 yards to Kayon Julian Grant. 2 for 2 in the red zone. The Elks with those two touchdowns for number 11 take a 14-10 lead here in Kelowna. They're about to kick it off. And the Lions will see if they can respond in what's kind of turning into a bit of a shootout.
6: we'll see what the Elks defense can do here. And someone blew the ball blows off its tee. It's not windy, so.
1: Oh, it, look at the flags on the goalposts.
6: Oh, I guess
1: they will disagree with you.
6: It's windy down in the inside the Apple Bowl. From our perch high above the Apple Bowl here in Kelowna. It doesn't look windy. There's the kick now. And by high, I mean like 18 rows up.
1: Yeah.
6: Here comes the return now. Williams up across the 20. Ball as he's hit.
1: Oh, my God.
6: Another massive hit from the Elks. Who comes up with the football?
1: The Lions,
6: it's
1: going to
6: be BC's football as they keep possession. But what a big hit again by the Elks.
1: I think that was Ladarius Tennyson playing his first game. No, it was not. It was Richard Jabouner, the global player. Had a great camp. He's in the lineup because the Teva Mwaga Clemens, their global linebacker, cannot play. And, oh, he'll get the forced fumble. He will not get the recovery. But what a hit from Richard Jabouner.
6: Lions go first and 10 just inside their 25-yard line. Rourke again, low snap, but picks it up. He's in some trouble, gets it away. It is complete to the 35-yard line on the play as Jermaine Jackson makes the reception. That'll be good for a first down for the BC Lions. Gets them out of a little bit of trouble, takes it to the 35-yard line. Again, they're going no huddle as they line up at the 35. First down, BC. Motion starts. Rourke drops, looks to the left. He's in some trouble, rolls out of it, and then gets the ball away.
1: Oh.
6: And it's knocked down. Nice play by Joel DeBlanco, I believe, who gets over and makes the play defensively, getting his hand up and knocking that one down away from the receiver. Man, we just saw the athleticism of Rourke, too, as he's able to spin away from what was some great pressure to get that pass away.
1: Well, what a play from Joel DeBlanco. Put a running back on a linebacker, you think we got an advantage here. And last year, Joel DeBlanco struggled in pass coverage. We saw it once today where he got kind of bested by Butler that time. Great job to get the right hand in there and knock the ball away from Butler.
6: That's his second DT today. He had six last week in Winnipeg. Rourke's throwing again, and oh, I thought Tyrell Ford was going to be able to come over and jump that one.
1: They're saying it's completed ball. No, they're not. The special teams unit's coming out.
6: Yeah, now they're saying incomplete. I'm like, what are they looking at?
1: But now they are.
6: He did hang on to that as he stepped out of bounds. I thought for sure.
7: Incomplete pass.
1: No, they're saying incomplete pass.
6: Yeah, he caught it, but he stepped out of bounds when he came down. Rourke wants to argue it a little bit. Are we going to see a challenge flag come or not? That's a great catch. What? Oh, you know what? Oof, he's got his foot down. Does he have the ball yet, though? That's what has to be determined.
1: Yeah.
6: And I wouldn't be surprised if a challenge flag comes out here.
7: Again, the ruling on the field was an incomplete pass. It will be third down.
1: That was Sinakel trying to catch that football. So let's see here. Two hands.
6: He's got a foot down, and the ball's not in his head. I don't think he has control of it yet.
1: That's close. And Buck Pierce is challenging.
6: So they're going to take a longer look at this one.
7: BC is challenging the ruling on the field of an incomplete pass. They believe the pass was caught. The play will be
1: What's in the Elks' favor is that it was ruled incomplete.
6: So if it's inconclusive, it stays with the ruling on the field. For sure. All right. While they look at it at the replay center, we'll take a break. 14-10, the Elks lead the BC Lions here in Kelowna. 11:32 to go in the first half. This is your Alberta Ford Dealers Edmonton Elks football on 880 Chet.
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6: Well, Replay Center has ruled it a catch for Nick Senecal as he goes out of bounds with the ball in possession, so they put it to the 53-yard line of the Lions, and the Lions get a first down out of it.
7: But at Replay Center, the ruling on the field is overturned to a completed pass. It will be BC first down on their own 53-yard line.
6: Senecal in his first CFL game earlier this year had 120 yards and two touchdowns.
1: I guess what they're saying, I mean, he had the ball in his hands, foot was in bounds. When he hits the ground, I guess they said he tucked it enough to make it a clear possession of the football. It's pretty close, though.
6: First and 10 from the 53 for the Lions on their own side of center field. Work will throw. It's complete to Jackson on the far side. He can't cut the corner enough to get to the first down stick. Takes it to the Edmonton 50. He's going to be, I guess, 3 yards short. It's going to be second down for the BC Lions.
1: J.J. Ross with the tough finish on that play for Jackson. J.J. Ross now the tackle leader for the Elks with four. Tyrell Ford with three. Joel DeBlanco, two defensive tackles, two knockdowns already. That's 12 knockdowns for the season for the Elks. Sadly, no picks.
6: Going to give him 8 yards on the play, so let's make it second and two now for the Lions. Rourke will turn. He'll hand it off to a... I believe that's Horvath into the game now at the running back spot, and he will collect the first down.
1: They're using Horvath more. He's got about just over 20% carry share. You know, you think Butler would get most of them, but he's hovering just under 70% of the total carries. So Horvath's getting his fair share here.
6: And in the spirit of David Mackey, who's now retired, he's been operating short yardage as well for the BC Lions. Right now, it is first and 10 from the Edmonton 46-yard line. Rourke quickly throws, and that goes incomplete. Kobe Williams in close coverage on the play there for former Elk Herji Mayala, who makes the reception, playing in his second game this year. He played with Edmonton back in 2024. Had a pretty good season with the Elks, 503 yards and five touchdowns. Can't hang on to that one, though, and it's second and 10 coming up. I believe Herji was released at training camp and then brought back. Him and Jackson, I believe, after all the injuries, hit the receiving core for
1: Javon
6: the BC
1: Toy
6: Lions.
1: Is on sixth game. Kieran Poisson, their Canadian rookie.
6: Here's Rourke going downfield. He's got a man wide open on the play, and inside the 20-yard line is the completion as it goes to Herji Mayala there. And that's a big gain and a first down for the Lions as they'll take it just inside the Conlon Motorsports red zone. Conlon Motorsports, everything you need here to get out there. 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Lions operating quickly again, and the ball goes up the middle. Not much of a gain, maybe a couple yards on that one.
1: Jared Brinkman slow to get up.
6: Gets up to his knees now, and he's going to bring the training staff out.
1: He's going to have to come out for three plays, so that'll bring Noah Curtis into the game.
6: 8:53 to go in the first half of play. As the training staff comes out to work on Jared Brinkman, who's been so good this year. The Elks have been great in the middle of that defensive line. Brinkman, in particular, has been great. 11 defensive tackles coming.